0: was a sick consensual act last night, right? Like, I guess how do they know it was consensual?
1: I mean, I can't recall exactly what was said, but yeah, I mean, they said that they had sex with her, I guess.
2: He said he remembered seeing Jane Doe in bed talking to people, but did not recall names.
3: New calls among Democrats for an investigation into Trump family businesses over concerns about potential conflicts of interest. The president announcing a $6.6 billion investment Tuesday with an AI defense company linked to his sons. ABC's Stephen Portnoy.
4: A spokesman for the brothers says Eric and Don Jr. are, quote, experienced business leaders who make investments based solely on their independent business judgment and personal convictions. The statement adds that they do not seek to influence, direct, or participate in any government decision. In other words, they're saying that the brothers are wise investors and that their investments have nothing to do with any contracting decisions that officials in their father's administration might make.
3: The American Ballet Theater is set to honor actress Cynthia Erivo this year for her remarkable contributions to the performing arts. The gala takes place later this month in New York City. 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
3: An appeals court in Arizona rules a judge handing down a murder sentence was influenced by artificial intelligence.
10: In the punishment phase of Gabriel Paul Horcasita's trial, the victim spoke to the court, kind of.
11: I was able to be digitally regenerated to share with you today.
10: AI-generated Chris Pelkey forgave his killer, and Judge Todd Lang was moved.
12: I feel that that was genuine, obvious forgiveness of Mr. Horcasita's.
10: The appeals court says, too moved. Gabriel Paul Horcasita's conviction stands. His 10-and-a-half-year prison sentence has been overturned. Jim Ryan, ABC News.
3: Bedford, Pennsylvania, Fire Chief Gary Cooper says two people suffered injuries when a business jet crashed while taking off. A Milwaukee woman is facing charges after prosecutors say she faked her way into a classroom as a substitute teacher, making inappropriate comments to students.
13: The 23-year-old, who's a former student at the school, told police she was bored and hates kids and just wanted to mess around. Her lawyer blames her mental health issues.
14: Ms. Jones manages bipolar disorder and was experiencing an acute manic episode.
13: The principal says the staff did not follow protocol and the school is in the process of reviewing our safeguards.
3: That is ABC's Hannah Batta reporting. A 72-year-old hiker missing for days in a Northern California forest was found alive Sunday with significant injuries. Sheriff deputies say Mary Beth Granberry fell from a steep embankment and suffered from exposure. I'm Stephanie Officer, ABC News.
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30: 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I never minded being 2:35, but you know what minded? 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
1: He's here. Now, broadcasting from the underground command post, deep in the bowels of a hidden bunker, somewhere under the brick and steel of a nondescript building, we've once again made contact with our leader, Mark Levin.
2: The president of Argentina is a great conservative, an ally of the United States and Israel, just banned the Muslim Brotherhood from the entire country of Argentina. That is what we should be doing. We should be banning the Muslim Brotherhood and CARE from the United States. That would go a long way, long way. All right, here's the President of the United States. Briefly, we'll listen in. Go ahead.
4: Everything I said, you're going to get the 5,000, and you deserve it. Tonight, I have more breaking news. Our administration has also located billions and billions of dollars that were so supposed to be spent on improving Medicare, which it didn't get approved, but they never were, and it never got spent. So they tried to hide it, and by hiding it, they tried to make their numbers look better, which was impossible because the numbers are so bad. And we're giving that money back to American seniors, as I promised, and I'm pleased to announce that starting tomorrow, over 20 million seniors on Medicare will receive checks or deposits for over $100 each, including over 1.4 million seniors here. 1.4 million, that's a lot of seniors in Texas. 1.4 million seniors here in Texas. So, I mean, these are just small things compared to what we're doing. What we're doing is the greatest tax cuts in history, the best economy in history, more money coming into our country in history. But just think of what we've accomplished in much less than 2 years. I mean, this is done in 2 years. Remember, 21 trillion versus a half a trillion. That was 4 years. Ours is 1.5, or basically 15 months to be exact. Think of that. So the numbers, many, many, many, many times together, we achieved the largest drop in violent crime ever recorded, despite the people coming in that we didn't want. And again, despite the invasion of our country. And remember, we got most of those hardcore criminals out. We got them out. We're not nice about it either. The murder rate is at the lowest level it's been in 125 years since 1900. Lowest murder rate. I wish we could have helped Marie and the others, as I tell you. I wish we could have. They came in through the Biden. They came in through the open borders of Biden and Obama. Thanks to our Republican majorities, I signed the great big beautiful bill delivering the largest tax cuts in American history. We gave you no tax on tips, no tax on overtime, and no tax on Social Security for our great seniors. And we added, if you have, like, you buy a car and you want to borrow the money, you have interest on car loans is fully tax deductible, but only if the car is made in America, right? Got to be made in America. And we abolished all discriminatory diversity, equity, and inclusion policies throughout the federal government and all in education. We got critical race theory and transgender insanity, the mutilization of your children, out. We renamed the Gulf of Mexico into the Gulf of America. Mm-hmm. And thanks to our Republican Congress, we delivered the largest ever investment in the United States Armed Forces, over $1 trillion made. First time we've ever done that. It's all made in the USA. We only buy USA, so it was a big thing. Thank you, fellas. We captured the outlaw dictator of Venezuela, Nicolas Maduro, and won that war. We won that war with no death. None of our people, nobody died. We had the helicopter pilot, the big, handsome helicopter pilot. The leg was in bad shape, but we did that with no death. Think of that. It was a violent, incredible, beautiful raid that was perfect. Not like past administrations where they have helicopters bumping into each other, prisoners, soldiers become hostages. You remember, I don't want to say who, but plenty of them. We know what we're doing. We won Venezuela in 1 hour and 48 minutes. And we decimated the drug cartels, and drugs coming in by ocean and sea are down by 97%. Boom. Boom. Boom. And we're trying to find the 3% that are still doing it because we consider them to be among the bravest people in the world. And just as I promised, I am ensuring that Iran will never have a nuclear weapon. Never. They know that. They know that. And we'll be out of there soon, and you watch those oil prices come down like a rock, and watch everything. Everything else is coming down. Oil is coming down. You know, we pay less than oil, and we did that whole thing with, because that was a big operation. That should have been done by past presidents for many years. It should have been done. But nobody wanted to take it on. We had no choice because we can't let them have a nuclear weapon. And I'll tell you what, oil, a little more, maybe more than a little, but a lot of people thought it would be 3, 4, 5 times that. When I went in, I thought it could be much higher than that. But we are paying less than under the Biden administration. He didn't do anything. He gave you the highest inflation in history. He didn't do anything. But you want to see trauma, you want to see problems, and I said it the other day, let them hit a missile into San Diego or Los Angeles on the way. Let them hit, you want to see a horror show, you want to see problems, let them hit San Diego, let them hit Los Angeles, and you want to see some bad things happen, you want to see a country that would be in free fall. We're not going to let that happen. We protect our cities, we protect our country, we're not letting that happen. And they'd use it, too. They'd use it.
2: He's right.
4: They would use it. We also recently announced that we're going to deliver final justice to an evil killer, the Fort Hood shooter, Nidal Hassan, who murdered 14 innocent souls and wounded dozens more here in Texas, yelling Allah Akbar, while he was doing it.
2: Excuse me.
4: And we just found out that President Obama had the emails from Hassan to a known terrorist murderer, well known, saying he was going to wage jihad against his fellow soldiers. But Obama and his group did nothing about it. This was before they were killed. So he's getting the death penalty by firing squad.
2: Good.
4: And by the way, Telefrico opposes that. And he also, because Marie, she brought something up. He wants to take away your Second Amendment. He wants to take away. You're right. And think of people talking about sitting in their homes with a gun on their lap, being petrified that somebody's going to break into their house. And at least they have some form of safety. He wants to
2: take
4: away.
2: Well, we need to take a little break, ladies and gentlemen. We're all spellbound when the president speaks. He's actually quite incredible at it. We'll be right back.
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0: Dan Sullivan, ladies and gentlemen, is a very good guy. He's been an excellent senator. He's in favor of lowering your gas and oil prices by promoting production in the great state of Alaska, among other things. Senator, how are you, sir?
1: Hey, Mark, great to be back on the show. I'm doing great. We got a lot of energy here. You may have heard the vice president was campaigning for me in Fairbanks. Just an incredible turnout. So we are feeling good, strong on this critical Senate race.
0: And yet this Kennedy you're running against is a radical liberal. She will vote for radical liberal leadership in the Senate. She will also

0: They're going to want to make D.C. and Puerto Rico states and pack the Supreme Court. And look, you know, Mark, if D.C. and Puerto Rico become states and there's four more Democrat senators, we might not ever see a Republican Senate again. That's why this race is so important.
1: And yet it's tight. It's tight, I think, in part because they always have the media. Alaska is obviously huge geographically. It's important to get the word out. And people, for some reason, just like change for change's sake. But in your case, you've been very, very effective. I mean, you've worked with the president in opening up these oil reserve areas and getting the oil going and creating jobs up there. Very, very effective. She will have to be voting to shut down all those jobs, all that oil drilling. She will have to be voting to do those things. Will she not?
0: Yeah, and she's done it. Let me give you one example that's just notorious in Alaska right now. When she was in the House, she had a bill called the Alaska Right to Produce Act. It was actually a bill that was about producing oil and gas in Alaska, in Anwar, in NPRA, in other areas. The far-left Democrats in the House raised hell when she introduced her bill. She voted against her bill in committee, Mark, and then she sent a letter that we have to all the Democrats in the House saying, vote against my bill. My bill? The Alaska Right to Produce Act. So this is what I'm talking about. She's far left, votes with the far left, and voted against Alaska. Let me give you an interesting example. I brought, we've gotten so many things passed now with Republicans in control in the House and the Senate and the White House. We got all these great things done in the Working Families Tax Cuts Act last year that reopens Alaska. I brought to the Senate floor an additional bill just last week called the Alaska Right to Produce Act 2.0. I brought it to the Senate floor. Every Republican supported me. The radical far-left Democrats all opposed it. This is who Peltola would be empowering. Schumer and the very anti-Alaska left that wants to shut down not just my state, but all oil and gas for America. And as you know, oil and gas for America is a huge source of our power and strength.
1: Apparently also, she's abusive to staff. There have been stories about this. I never like when this stuff with outbursts and slurs and shoving individuals, former staffers, and so forth. Have you heard about this, right?
0: Well, look, this is just sad, shocking. You read this, and Mark, this is an article not from some right-wing magazine. This is a New York Times article on my opponent. She had, in the course of 2 years, 25 staffers quit.
1: 25?
0: 25 staff members quit. The second highest turnover rate in the Congress. The New York Times interviewed a ton of people, former staff, saw these text messages that she sent to people, and just, you can't, I mean, I'm not even gonna go on air about what the slurs she was using against her own staff, but some really brutal stuff. And to Alaskans saying how, you know, I'll just give you one example. I hope this, she does a slur, this woman with a slur dies of a botched abortion. Like, who says that stuff? Who thinks like that? But here's the big thing for Alaskans, and I know we got a ton of Alaskans who listen to your great show. You know, this isn't just staff, right? These are young Alaskans who've moved to D.C. to serve their country. These are our sons and daughters. And this congresswoman, on a daily basis, physically, emotionally abuse

0: these young Alaskans, and it is a major character flaw. And look, there's all kinds of character flaws here, you know, a serial liar. But this one really gets under people's skin. And again, it's not some kind of right-wing publication. This is the New York Times. And they did a big expose on her abuse and slanders and slurs. And I'll tell you this, if this were, you just put a Republican congresswoman or congressman mm-hmm. in the name of her, every big media company on the planet Earth would be saying, you need to resign. You can't mm-hmm. treat people that. You can't slur, slander. But, you know, they give her a pass. But Alaskans, this is who we're talking about. She's not some smiling, sweet former congresswoman. She is cruel to our young people, and that's just inexcusable.
1: I want the folks in Alaska who do listen to know I've strongly endorsed Dan Sullivan. I think he's crucially important in the United States Senate. I think he's up against another one of these radicals trying to pretend she's a moderate. And yep. the problem is everything's on the line. They want to destroy the Supreme Court, so they want to turn it into a radical left-wing court, a Politburo bureau for the Democrats. That's what they're all about. They're going to open the borders again. Let all these illegal yep. immigrants in and so forth. And so she's all in, isn't she, Senator? She pretends she's not.
0: Well, look, let me just, she's pretending she's not. Look, one of the reasons this race is tight, and this happens, and you know, Mark, the Democrats have just unlimited money, mm-hmm. right? The far left groups, you know, every race that I have in Alaska that I've had, I'm always outraised. But we've never been outraised the way in which we are now. The Alaskans who are listening know the far left, Schumer, George Soros, dark money groups started going up with false attack ads against me in June of 2025. June of 2025.
1: Jeez.
0: They got the money, but here's what we have. We have the people and the Alaskans listening. We need to get out the vote to win this.
1: If people want to help, where do they go, Senator?
0: They go to DanSullivanForAlaska.com. Dan Sullivan,
1: come on, Alaska.
0: You tell your neighbors.
1: Yes.
0: Tell your friends. You got to get out and vote.
1: You can do this and vote as soon as you can. We'll be right back.
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1: Ladies and gentlemen, in the last hour, I want you to listen to this. A coalition of Muslims and far-left activists in New York openly pledge allegiance to Hamas, Hezbollah, the Islamic regime in Iran, declaring that the U.S. is the real terrorist instead. Dr. Mouloff has posted this. America is literally being infested by jihadists, an Islamic plague, and Marxists. So, we talk about close elections. Are you kidding me? Michigan, Alaska, South Carolina, Texas? Are we going to surrender our country to a Democrat party like they did to labor parties and left-wing parties all over Europe? Do you know what's going to happen to this country in the next year or two, even if we have Donald Trump as president? I mean, we have radical left-wing individuals like Bernie Sanders and Raskin and their ilk. The Islamists have a beachhead in the House. They may get one in the Senate, God forbid. The media are all in for Hamas. They hate Israel. They hate the ambassador, our ambassador, Huckabee, who's fantastic. I mean, ladies and gentlemen, it is here. I've been warning about this, warning about it over and over and over again. Not just online. We have people online. No. On these biggest platforms in America. Right here. On Westwood One. And on Fox. Our great ambassador, Mike Huckabee. I wish Mayor Jihadi Mandami. You know, that's the best yet, Mr. Producer. Sent a message like real Donald Trump for October 7, but Mayor Mayhem sends loves and kisses to Hamas. Now, there's a gutsy ambassador, okay? But we are infested. It is here. Not enough attention is being given to local governments and their zoning boards and their planning boards and how they are allowing these fortresses to be built throughout our country, including in red states now. I mean, we have coalitions of the radical left and the jihadis openly pledging allegiance to Hamas and Hezbollah and the Iranian regime and declaring that our country, America, is the real terrorist. Those riots in France, those aren't against Jews. They want to overthrow that government. I mean, it includes Jews, obviously, and they're the point of the spear. But have you been reading about all the churches burning in England? Have you read about all the churches burning all throughout Europe and including in France? They're burning. They're burning. We have to stand together. We have to stay together. The Iranian, I hope, will be the crown prince, Reza Pahlavi. I am a big fan of his. I'm a big fan of this man. He said, when Iran is free, we will hold all those involved in the crimes against Israel and those who supported Hamas accountable. The alliance between the Iranian people and the Jewish people go back a couple thousand years, just so you know, folks. Couple of years. I also want to give a hat tip to my buddy Sid Rosenberg on WABC in New York. He's like a brother. He's like a brother. He's courageous. He's outspoken. He's smart as hell. We don't necessarily talk the same way or write the same way, but who cares? I like the way he talks and writes. You need warriors now, whether on radio or television. on the internet. We need people who are going to speak out. Christian, Jew, Hindu, Buddhist, white, black, brown, yellow. There are actually Muslims like Zudi Jasser, who speaks out that the Islamists are on the move. The Islamists are on the move. This is simply no question about it. Yeah. I'm not going to be silenced. I'm not going to be silenced. And those of us who understand even recent history, 80 years ago, 90 years ago, we cannot be silenced. The enemy has not taken over our government yet, but they are working hard to do it. And they have a political party, the way the slave owners had the Democrat Party, the way the segregationists and the Klan had the Democrat Party. Well, the Marxist Islamists have the Democrat Party. Not the Republican Party. We've been fighting that. We're still going to have to fight it, given the nature of some of these reprobates. But the Democrat Party is through and through Islamist, Marxist. And they want to come in, and they want to destroy our Constitution. If they succeed in doing that, it's over. It's completely over. If they succeed in doing that, it's over. This is why I told you so often how fantastic our Constitution is. It's a remarkable document. They will try and destroy Sam Alito. They will try and destroy, again, Clarence Thomas. They will try and destroy Brett Kavanaugh. They will try and destroy whoever they can. I find it's interesting that there is an element that keeps trashing Ted Cruz out there and Ron DeSantis. I have no inside information. Ted may well run in the Republican primary for president, but he comes under nasty, vicious attacks by those who are supporting the vice president. I just don't feel that that's particularly smart. I can tell you in my case, Mr. Producer, it pisses me off. You can have a debate. You can have a disagreement. Ted Cruz is a fantastic conservative, constitutionalist, an incredible senator. And that's a fact. And he's got tremendous experience in and out of the courtroom. He's not old this or new this or whatever else the pathology is to create these phony scenarios. Governor DeSantis is, in my view, the greatest governor in my lifetime and perhaps anybody's lifetime. He's completely turned around the state of Florida. He's completely turned it around economically and politically. The quality of life is second to none. And so I'm not going to sit here quietly while some of our superstars are under attack. I'm not going to do it. Support whomever you want. Give the reasons. Make the arguments. That's perfectly fine. But you're not going to get away with libeling some of the best of the best. The cult of personality ain't going to happen. Even President Trump had to go through the gauntlet. It's the nature of the beast. Ronald Reagan had to go through the gauntlet. You have to duke it out and so forth and so on. It's the way it goes. And I do want to hear much, much more about this NatCon, because I think it can be used in very dangerous ways, Mr. Producer. All right, what do you want me to do? All right. We get back to the issue of these credit cards and the interest on these cards and loans you may have on your automobiles and your trucks and loans you may have for your kids to go to certain schools and so forth and so on. And whatever the case may be, people live a fulsome life. They try to do the best they can. You do. You may earn a very decent income, but these things cost a lot. And you're paying very high interest on your debt. 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

0: Where you want me, Mr. Producer? What'd you say? Gold. We love gold here. I'm about to post the following. The terrorists and terrorist lovers in our country celebrated 9/11 and today celebrate October 7th. And I'm about as pissed off as I have ever been. What the hell is going to be done about this before it's too late? What the hell is going to be done? President's doing everything he can. Is your local zoning board and planning board? Is your local town council? Is your state? We need to deport more of the enemy. We need to denaturalize more of the enemy. We have people in this country celebrating the terrorists. 9/11, October 7th. They're blocks away from ground zero tonight. Chanting that they stand with Hamas. They are here. And the only way they stop being here is if we kick their asses out of this country. Now, the problem is the courts. The problem is birthright citizenship. The problem is the Biden regime has enshrined so much of this in the liberal judges. But we've got to keep fighting, or it's over. What can we do? How many times am I asked, what can we do? Vote! Vote! We're 3.5 weeks away. Vote! Vote! Vote! Send shockwaves through the media. Send shockwaves through the culture. Send shockwaves through our politics. Make it clear. We're not putting up with this crap. Vote like your liberty's on the line, because it is. People can't walk down streets anymore wearing the Star of David, wearing a yarmulke, wearing a cross, what have you. This is what we've imported. A minority gets to tell us what we can and cannot do. First, second generation get to tell us what we can or cannot do. How many of our families are immigrant families from 100, 150 years ago? Is this the way your ancestors conduct themselves? No, of course not. Of course not. Now I'm going to say something, Mr. Producer. May upset some people. Ask me if I give a crap. I want to talk to my Latin American friends. Those of you who are here legally, join us. Join us. Stand with us. I want to talk to my Asian friends. Those of here who are here legally, join us. Our Indian friends, join us. Our Nigerian friends, join us. Join us from wherever you're from, any part of the world. Join us now. Or you'll lose everything too. Look around America. The Fed might be at it again with raising rates. It seems like this is constant. Their foot is on that gas pedal. But in truth, we got a massive debt, over $40 trillion. Social Security and Medicare are in deep trouble, and the Democrats want to destroy them both. Now, none of that screams stability. You know, if your retirement is mostly in stocks and bonds, you might want to seriously think about diversification, because that's very risky. I'm not saying panic. I'm saying diversification with intention. Major publication calls it the number one secret account that American smart money uses to hedge against instability. Precious metals, gold and silver. 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Every once in a while, and it's very rare, somebody will say, I don't like it when you yell. Let me tell you something. I'm a human being, too. I have emotions, too. This is worth yelling at the top of your lungs. We need our Paul Revere's and our Thomas Paine's right now. Now. I'll see you tomorrow. God bless each and every one of you.
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0: just as Isaias is expected to become the first Atlantic hurricane of the season. 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
1: On the latest track, it's going to intensify to a Cat 2 by Friday. Potential landfall near Pensacola, but all the way from the Mississippi coast to the Florida Panhandle definitely in play. Hurricane watches are in effect for Biloxi to Pensacola to Panama City, and conditions deteriorate on Friday with hurricane-force wind gusts. The big impacts, that's on Friday night. That nears the coast of Mississippi, Alabama, and western Florida. We're looking at damaging winds, flash flooding, and even several tornadoes, especially across the Florida Panhandle.
0: Still, no confirmation from the Russian government on what killed a lab worker in Siberia. It's suspected she died from bubonic plague, while hundreds of others in the area are quarantined. The World Health Organization says they cannot make any assessments without more information. WHO Director General Dr. Tedros Adhanom Ghebreyesus.
2: Recognize if
3: WHO has requested further information on the lab tests conducted on the individual who died and the contacts. More detail on what prompted the public health measures and details about the health status of the contacts.
0: How do you care for yourself while you're caring for a loved one? That is what Dr. Tamir Aldad examines in his new book, Too Close for Comfort, Coping with a Dependent Loved One. Dr. Aldad, a board-certified clinical psychiatrist and CEO of Mindful Care, says he's often seen people being cared for becoming so reliant on a parent, partner, or loved one that the caretaker can become emotionally overwhelmed. Dr. Aldad says it's important to recognize the signs of emotional dependence and set boundaries.
2: Recognize if this is something that's happening to you, and then start building those boundaries so you have a fortress around you to protect you so you can regain your agency.
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0: Two scientists share the Nobel Prize in Chemistry. Nobel Chemistry Chair Heiner Linke says Henry Kagan and Kenzo Soai were recognized for their discoveries on mirrored molecules, which led to developing medicines.
9: The prize today is really foundational to chemistry. It's about the fundamental discovery how chemistry can choose which of two molecules to produce. And the key here thing is that many molecules in nature consist in two versions that are one another mirror images, like my hand. But for example, biology only uses one of them.
0: Tomorrow, the Nobel Prize in Literature will be announced. The FAA expects tomorrow to be the busiest day for air travel for the Columbus Day weekend. A legal battle is brewing over Dolly Parton's estate.
10: Parton's nephew, Brian Seaver, who previously served as her head of security, is now accused of barricading his home to avoid being served with a lawsuit from Parton's estate. Seaver was the family member who officially announced Parton's death in August. Parton's estate is suing him, accusing him of threatening lawyers, business partners, and employees. At one point, warning he could destroy the entire brand unless he was paid.
0: ABC's Sophie Flay. R&B singer Freddie Jackson has died. The Grammy nominee was well known for his 80s hits like Rock Me Tonight and You Are My Lady. Freddie Jackson was 70. I'm Stephanie Officer, ABC News.
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0: because it is no longer safe. So we are here, we are crying out for the souls that are gone, and we are crying for the remaining ones. For I am a cavalier. Enough is enough. It is not godly to kill women.
1: Mass killings in South Africa have horrified the nation and raised questions over the government's efforts to tackle the country's serious violent crime problem. Two separate mass shootings over the weekend left 28 people dead near Johannesburg and Cape Town. The assaults came days after 11 people were killed at a house in the port city of Durban. President Ramaphosa has promised action.
2: This is the level of criminality that we must bring down. And our security forces are now going to continue pulling out all stops. It cannot go on like this. And the clear instruction to our security forces is that we must bring the levels of violence down. We cannot be a country where people just pick up guns and start shooting at people at random, making the people of South Africa unsafe. This has to be brought to an end, and we will be taking the necessary actions to address this.
1: The latest killings follow the news that the bodies of 11 women had been found killed in and around Ekurhuleni, east of Johannesburg. A stark reminder that South Africa records some of the highest levels of gender-based violence in the world. A year after the country declared gender-based violence and femicide a national emergency, many South Africans are now asking if the government is doing enough to keep them safe.
3: Why did they only tell us when they found body number four? Why were they quiet from when the first body was found? Why number four? Why not number two? Quiet, guys. We are tired as South Africans.
1: On today's Next Africa podcast, we're asking why South Africa's crime problem has proved so hard for the government to tackle, and how voters may use next month's elections to send a message. I'm Jennifer Zabasaja, and this is the Next Africa podcast, bringing you one story each week from the continent, driving the future of global growth with the context only Bloomberg can provide. And joining us today is our South Africa government reporter, that is Simbile Stele. Simbile, you've been covering this story closely, not just this latest fate, but also over the past few years. Can you just bring us, though, up to speed? What do we know about these latest mass killings that we've been seeing over the past few days here in South Africa?
4: Yeah, so we're already looking at major incidents in the three urban centers of Durban, Cape Town and Johannesburg, which in totality claimed 39 lives, and many more are in critical condition in hospital even as we speak. In the case of the Durban incident, I think we might separate it from the rest in that the police claimed that the people that were killed, 11 of them in a house, were suspected to be involved in criminal activity, and so they suspect some sort of over turf war. In the case of Cape Town and Johannesburg, I think what has just been really shocking for everyone is that it really has been a case of people are in the wrong place at the wrong time. Even if there was a targeted hit or criminal activity or a turf war, the reality is that there were bystanders, there were people who were casualties and fatalities who were just out for a drink in the one case or having a meal in the other case. And that speaks to how kind of senseless and spontaneous these incidents of violence are becoming. And we're speaking of these last three incidents now, but in fact, over this year, we have some reports that say that from the instances that we're aware of, which means that many of these cases are in fact underreported or not reported at all, there have been a total of around 45 different attacks that could be considered mass shootings because they involve three or more people. And over those 45 incidents that we know of, more than 200 people have lost their lives.
1: Wow. And which just goes to show why it's really become front and center for so many people talking about it right now. But of course, as you mentioned, we have seen this before. But for people who haven't followed this story as closely as you have, can you put into context how serious the violent crime issue is for the country and for the government?
4: Absolutely. So I think the irony in all of this is that it's happening in the context where actually there's been a decline in the murder rates. 3 years ago, you were looking at around 27,000 people that were being killed for a year. This year, that figure is down to 24,000. And obviously, let's be clear that by any metric, those numbers are catastrophic. And the decline will obviously mean very little to someone that has lost their lives. And also losing them, as we mentioned previously, increasingly in a senseless and kind of violent manner. Previously, we saw the murder rate was actually being driven through interpersonal relationships, right? So you and your brother or cousin or whatever the case may be go out to a pub, you get into a dispute over something, there's a stabbing or a shooting that's fatal, or in the case largely for women, it's in your home, right? So through domestic disputes. And so what is becoming scary about what we're seeing now is the rate at which you might die outside of your home doing an ordinary task at the hands of a stranger. And that is exactly the case for Elizabeth Musilakhomo, one of the women who was recently killed in Ekurhuleni, just east of Johannesburg, where she just went for her daily run and just never returned home.
5: And she was among what we're seeing on social media, just the outpouring of concern, not just women, but it has been really a dominant engagement, social engagement that we've seen from a number of women and some men. But I want to point out the piece that you wrote for Bloomberg. It was a really thought-provoking piece about how women are reacting to the latest killings. What did you hear when you spoke to these various women you spoke with?
4: Yeah, so obviously we still don't know the exact circumstances regarding the death of the runner, Elizabeth Musilakhomo. And we won't speculate beyond the facts, which are that she left her home. Her daughter got worried at around 6:30 in the evening, 8-year-old daughter, that is, and she called some relatives. The community that she then runs with spread the word, and days later, her body was found. And her body was actually the fourth or the fifth of what we now know to be 11 women that have been found. So there were women before her, tragically, but they had unfortunately flown under the radar. But I think because of the massive social media campaign that the running community put together, when she went missing initially, it alerted the country to the fact that there was something really sinister that was going on, and perhaps had been for some time in the Ekurhuleni area. As I mentioned, it's now been 11 women that have been found over the past 2 months in that area. And just you mentioning kind of the conversations that we had with women around this issue, sadly, it's actually nothing new, right? Women in South Africa are afraid to go about their business as a general rule. You fear going to work, meeting friends for a drink, even in some instances, being alone with your partner at home. And there's kind of an eerie normalization around the precautions which women have to take, which come at a great economic and otherwise cost to them and the way that they go about their daily business.
5: Yeah, I think that's been the most surprising, Stembile. Just as someone who has lived here for a few years, it does seem like it has become something quite sadly normal for a number of women. Last year, we did see mass protests around the G20, just around femicide and some of the concerns about that. The government did declare femicide a national emergency. Here's what one group, Women for Change, told us at the time.
6: We chose to use the G20 weekend for the national shutdown because we knew that international eyes would be on South Africa in this time. It was important for the international community to recognize how serious femicide was in South Africa and how dangerous this country is for women every day. That was the only way that we knew the government would be under pressure to finally declare gender-based violence and femicide a national disaster, which then automatically would have opened up financial resources and implement changes on the ground to start seeing the cases become less.
5: So we're now just about a year on from that. Has this made a difference at all? What have we heard? What has actually moved the needle from the public sector side on this issue?
4: Yeah, so you rightly mentioned that there was quite a bit of a public campaign or pressure on the governments around the time of the G20 when South Africa hosted it in Johannesburg last year. But it was the culmination of these public campaigns that have been ongoing, right? Because this is an issue that we've been dealing with for many years now. And we have these civil society groups urging governments to declare this a state of emergency or a national disaster so that you could have this coordination at a national level of governments where you could be releasing funds, addressing budgetary concerns, strains around policing, social work, and all of the other measures that you needed to really make a dent in addressing gender-based violence and femicide, which, as we've mentioned, is extremely high when you look at the global average. When you think of the reality that perhaps those initiatives have not been as effective as what government would like for them to have been. When we look at the case of just the crime statistics of this year, in the period between April and June, 569 women were killed.
5: Wow.
4: And I think something that the president touched on when he addressed the nation this week, and perhaps it's something that we don't speak enough about, is the interventions that need to happen at a societal level outside of law enforcement and the courts as well. Because even the best resource police, and we are not greatly resourced by any stretch of the imagination when it comes to policing, but even the best resource police can't be in your home around the clock 24/7. And so there needs to be a way in which South Africa can have an honest reflection around what it is about our society that makes these kind of violent acts become so normalized. And then a lot of the people that we spoke to, even in and around the reporting that we've been doing, have been saying, look, South Africa's family units and shared values have been eroded largely by apartheid, right? You had this system of white minority rule for many years where you had black people living in labor camps far away from work. Even now, when you think of how far people have to travel to get from work to home, it's hours on the road. You don't get to raise your children. One of the things that the president was emphasizing is the need to have conversations with boy children about consent, about how they view women, about how they view themselves. And I think those are the sorts of things that even the best kind of law enforcement initiatives can't combat so long as we're not having that conversation. Of course, it does not mean that we should not be putting pressure on law enforcement to continue to do what they have been and so much more. Even now, I don't think anyone would be satisfied in terms of the progress that the police have made. There have been some arrests in the case of the women that have been killed in Ekurhuleni. In the case of the mass shooting in Johannesburg, I think we've seen a couple of suspects being arrested or at least being questioned in that case, but not really the level of convictions that you want to be seeing for something that is so serious in the country.
1: 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I'm Jennifer Zabasadja. 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

0: I'm Joel Weber, and you're listening to the Trillions Podcast on Bloomberg Radio. Today, Eric Balchunas and I speak with Athanasio Serafakis and Isabel Lee about 80-20 portfolios, the investments Republican and Democratic lawmakers both love, and why September sucks. Eric, we are experimenting with some new formats. This episode is going to be no exception. One of the members of your team who's been a regular on the show is Athanasios Serafakis, who's an ETF analyst at Bloomberg Intelligence. There's been a few themes of late that Ethan and I discussed previously, and we wanted to create an episode that we can come back to again and again with Ethan and Isabel Lee, cross-asset reporter from Bloomberg News, to kind of like do a little spotlight episode on a few of these themes and research notes.
1: Yeah, so Athanasios is, in my opinion, the best chartist on the team. He also is, he comes up with the things that end up in my PowerPoints, I think, the most. And the things where I'm like, oh, I didn't know that. So I think just like basically having 1 week where we just look at his stuff, I think is really worthwhile. The other thing is he doesn't like to do media.
0: And
1: so
0: he hates
1: I like
0: it.
1: I like

0: forcing him to do media, yeah. and that's fun for me. So those two things combined, I'm like, I think we should just sort of go through some of his notes and some of the things he found, because he's in the mines, man. He is like deep down in there. And so he surfaces some stuff that's like, whoa.
1: Okay. So let's start with one, Isabel.
0: You like that or okay. no?
1: What's the one that popped for you the most?
2: I have to say that Athanasius' research, we also like it in print, but we never tell him that because we don't want him too arrogant, you know? So we got to keep him grounded and humble.
0: I'm enough. Yeah, they're like, yes. We don't need another Eric running around
2: we
0: here.
2: We always say, wow, this is good amongst us, but we never tell it to him. No,
0: they like him because he's an anti-clout chaser.
1: Yeah.
2: We tell Whereas him, I'm there like was a total a typo clout chaser. Here. No kidding. There's okay. no typo.
1: Ooh, anti-clout. I like
2: what
1: this.
2: What do I like the most? The 80-20. We actually okay. wrote a story
1: so
2: on it.
1: So let's talk about this. 60-40 forever has been the ratio you're supposed to use to build a portfolio. Ethan, 80-20, what is that?
3: Yeah, well, I'm glad to be up from the trenches with the podcast.
1: Be careful. We can send you right back down.
0: Yeah, we can.
3: The 80-20, no. Okay, so obviously the normal like default portfolio is 60-40, right? But stocks have been on its like tremendous run. You have bonds that people are really sort of soured on a little bit. So if we look at the breakdown of ETF assets, which used to be closer to 60-40, it's now like 80% in stocks, 20% in bonds. So I think people don't realize that you have a very heavy equity portfolio than like we used to. You know, you have things like buffers and covered calls, a lot of things that have like sort of stepped into the bond role. So I think it's just this really negative sort of perception on bonds, right? And rates are going up. Yeah. So it just
1: shouldn't
3: sort of
1: that like incentivize people to get into the bonds.
3: I think if you're contrarian, this is like a really interesting time, but, I think overall, you're just very much more exposed to stocks than we've ever been in the past.
1: Is the 20% composition bonds, or is it different than what you would have seen in the 60-40 composition?
3: Yeah, that's like the bond part. But I think maybe people are opening more up to like alternatives, whether they're putting it in crypto or in some other like bond alternatives. So maybe they still are looking for some sort of cushion, but they're just not using bonds anymore.
2: But you also make the point in your note that it's the 80% is a huge part of that is stock price appreciation. So it's not really by choice.
3: No, definitely. But I think people like aren't rebalancing either, like selling it and going into bonds. I think they're just riding the equity wave.
0: The percent of total assets that bond ETFs make up is 15%. It's not even 40 or 20, it's 15. And I'm with you. I think buffers and alternatives have stepped in there and they are now the 5%. And so that's the modern portfolio. But the other thing is, if you look at the aggregate bond index, it has not kept up with inflation. Like the real return is negative a little bit. And now with rates going up, all the bonds that everybody holds in these funds, when rates go up, they're immediately worth less. So like all the bond funds are like now worth less. So I'm with you. Maybe after yields top off, we could see some new launches. What I am interested in also is the money market mutual funds are not part of your data. And I do think a lot of people have moved money there. So if you add in money market mutual funds, it might be closer to 20-30. But if you call those bonds, I mean, I guess that's cash.
3: Yeah.
0: But those have like 8 trillion. And now with rates climbing, I think they could even get more. Because why don't I get my 5% in no risk rather than going out on the curve and taking my chance of the TLT, the Widowmaker? I think that's what a lot of people will do.
2: I'm surprised you said money market funds and not ETFs.
0: Well, because the difference between when you say cash or a money market mutual fund, what people love about that is the dollar, the NAV is $1 all the time. People just, especially institutions, they like love to know that it's like can never lose money. In ETF, you cannot guarantee that. Like the NAVs do float. Even if they barely move, they move. And so that's a big difference. And you can never, ever have that in an ETF. So there is, again, there's a couple things here and there that can't be ETFized. And a stable $1 NAV is one of them. And that's why those funds will still get money, even though the mutual fund is largely rejected.
1: Okay, next segment. It would be very difficult to do anything about investing now and not talk about the elephant in the room, which is U.S. midterms. That's not that far away. But some of your research has been not about the midterms necessarily, but about flows and political themed ETFs. What'd you learn?
3: There's two main ones out there. There's one that tracks sort of what the Republican Party is buying, and there's one on the Democratic Party.
1: One has a ticker that is GOP. Yeah. You can guess which one that is. And the other one is?
3: Is Nance.
1: N-A-N-C.
3: So,
2: that's so cool.
0: Or Nancy Pelosi. I may be behind that, because remember when Nancy Pelosi's
1: nice humble brag there.
0: Portfolio was going viral and Litquidity was tweeting about it. This is like 8, 9 years ago. I kept saying, I'm surprised somebody doesn't launch Nance.
3: Yeah.
0: And so this isn't just her portfolio.
1: I'll have to get a fact check on this. Well,
0: no,
2: this is your Hall of Fame and Diet Arc, Eric.
0: If you Google, or if you go into Twitter and you search for hashtag Nance, I believe my tweet will be the first thing you see if you went back
3: interesting.
0: In time.
3: Yeah, yeah. And then if you remember the whole thing with Grift from Tuttle that never ended up launching.
1: He makes this podcast that's about you, about him.
3: Yeah.
2: Grift never launched. I think last time I talked to him, I think he's looking for a home.
3: Oh, yeah. He's still trying to figure that out.
2: No,
3: we've back-tested it and kind of like tried to figure out what it would look like. But we've looked at performance of Nance in GOP. And as you can imagine, when there was a Democratic president, Nance was doing better. And now GOP is doing slightly better. But I think where it gets interesting is there are names that are held by both, right? So I know, you know, everyone wants to sort of like politicize everything.
1: Wait, there's a middle?
3: Yeah, there's some stocks like Intel, Amazon, CrowdStrike that actually both parties hold. And if you were just build a basket of those, you end up beating everything.
1: Now, when you say both parties hold, is this things that the lawmakers themselves hold or that there's just commonality?
0: Yeah, let me step in here. These two ETFs track what the lawmakers are buying and selling in their personal portfolio.
3: Yeah.
0: Which makes a lot of sense because I'm not going to say they have inside information, but they certainly have a lot of information about what's going on with companies. So there is a cynicism to these ETFs. The Grift ETF, I think, was going to be on stuff the White House invested in.
3: Yep.
0: That's a whole nother level, which I still think that'd make a good ETF. These to me are better than like the ones that are like donations and stuff, because these are like, hey, look, these people have good information. Don't you want to learn what, you know, ride their coattails? And if they both like a stock, I just think, you know, it's good. Like, if you know, because they don't agree on anything.
3: I know.
0: But they agree on Intel.
3: Yeah.
1: Behind the closed doors. Yeah. Like, but like, let's all just be clear that
0: Amazon's good. Yeah. We like that. Yeah.
2: But I think in general, sure, these are all politically laced ETFs. Add in MAGA of Yorkville and Y'all, which Yorkville also acquired. I don't think any of these have substantial assets. So to an extent, I feel like people like to talk about politics, but when it comes to actually investing, they become a little bit more less emotional. Let's say less emotional. You know, like none of these have
1: huge forever I've been unwilling to actually put the money into them.
0: Yes. You got to separate these. MAGA and Y'all are about which stocks the GOP donates to, and they tend to be heavy energy and CEOs that are Republican.
2: Fair.
0: That's sort of the anti-ESG. I think both of the sides of there is like not really working. These are purely like, hey, these people have access to information we don't have. And they love to trade and gamble and they love their stocks. So why don't we just buy what they're buying? It's almost like a 13F tracking ETF.
2: I see your point. That said, why are assets not substantial?
0: Well, Nance has $300 million. That's good.
2: Pretty good. It's not great.
0: Yeah, I agree. This is,
2: no offense to Nance.
1: And what about and GOP?
2: I think GOP is smaller.
3: Yeah. I get it. They're kind of novelty ETFs in a way. I think people maybe just want to look at them, but not necessarily.
1: But there's hope for bipartisanship their wallets
2: are. Pick up a ticker, Joel.
0: Yeah. For an issuer, if Nance has $300 million and it charges 70 basis points.
2: Yes, that's fair.
0: That's the equivalent of $1 billion ETF that charges 30 basis points.
2: Yeah. So it's not nothing. That's
0: it's
2: sure.
0: not nothing, but I agree.
2: Yeah.
0: It's a speck of sand in the ETF world. Like Vanguard takes in $300 million by the time we just talked about this.
1: All right. Last segment for this episode. We're just ending September. Before we started recording, we were all talking about how September sucks. But you actually did research, Ethan, that backs that up for real, because forever, September is sort of like not a great month for returns.
3: Yeah, it's usually, I think, like the worst month of the year, which you'd kind of think it'd be a good month. But I think it's just there's this summer lull. People come back. The market is up. And people end up selling a lot in September, just kind of taking profits before the year end. But through the ETF lens, September is like the busiest month for launches. Flows don't really get derailed just because the market's down. I think we're a little flat this year in September. But it just ends up being a really, really bad month seasonality wise. And it seems to be coming to fruition this year. It's just kind of been a pretty dull month.
0: Let me just say this about the launches. I think when people come back and their eyeballs are on, the markets.
1: Back from summer vacation.
0: Yeah, that's when people like to launch. So, and I do think that it would take more than a bad month or two for these launches to slow down. I think, Ethan says it. We all say it in the team sometimes, we need a hard rain. And a flat month is not a hard rain.
3: Yeah.
0: So I just don't think anything's going to slow down.
3: I think issuers getting FOMO now. Like, they want to be first. So they're not waiting for a month. Like, if they want to get something out right away, it doesn't matter what month it is. They're just going to try to get it out.
1: What's going to bring the hard rain?
0: I wrote a note recently about bond mutual funds. To me, this is the canary in the coal mine to watch for like something breaking. Mm. Because as yields go up, these boomers who own these bond mutual funds, they're very fickle. If the NAV starts going down, right, because a lot of these bond funds hold bonds that are worthless, so their NAVs are lower, they have to force sell bonds, which will make yields go even higher. It's like a doom loop. And as yields go higher, their bonds are worth even less. The NAV goes down. There's more outflows. We saw this happen a couple times in 2020 and 2022, and it can get bad. And these outflows can really start to pick up. And I think that's something to watch. That is where I think something could break, is in the bond mutual fund area. It's sparking a doom loop with the $4.5 trillion they have in assets. That's public information. It's something we can watch. And they have to sell the bonds. When they see outflows, they've got to get rid of them. And I think it's going to be interesting that most of the time the government steps in. When you're talking about inflation, if inflation is the issue, you can't step in as easily. Because if you step in and throw money at the problem, as usual, that could make inflation worse. So inflation kind of makes the government intervention maybe a little, it's going to have to get more extreme.
1: 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I'm Joel Weber. You can hear the full conversation and more episodes by subscribing to Trillions wherever you get your podcasts.
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8: From Bloomberg World Headquarters in New York, I'm Doug Krisner. Let's update top stories and market action as well. Oil prices right now pushing higher on word a tanker has been struck by projectiles off the coast of Qatar. It happened earlier on Wednesday, according to the UK Maritime Trade Operations. Casualties have been reported, and authorities are investigating. No indication of who is at fault. Shares in Samsung right now down about 0.2%, even though the company did post another record profit for its latest quarter. This is a reflection of those surging prices for memory chips, and obviously that's tied to the relentless demand that we have seen for overall AI infrastructure. Samsung's operating profit increased more than 8 times the level from last year. Shares once again down about 0.2% in Seoul. Broadcom is reportedly arranging more than $50 billion in financing for the custom AI chip the company is developing with OpenAI. The Wall Street Journal reports Apollo Global Management and Blackstone are among the lenders in talks to participate in this deal. U.S. equities retreated from record highs, with the S&P and the NASDAQ comp down each by around 0.2%. Interestingly, we had a pullback in industrial shares on word the U.S. government is investigating potential anti-competitive behavior in the manufacturing and distribution of farm equipment. Caterpillar was down 5.7%, Deere off 3.8%. Minutes of the last Fed meeting, a little hawkish, not a surprise. All 19 members of the committee backed the decision to raise interest rates last month. U.S. Treasury yields pushing a bit higher given elevated oil prices. WTI right now is up about 1.3%, 89.40. U.S. 10-year Treasury higher by a basis point in yield at 5.30%. The Nikkei negative 0.8%. In Hong Kong, Hang Seng is down 0.2%.
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23: 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I'm David Gura. Today on the show, we're talking about the rise of the romantasy economy.
24: A band of shadow wraps around my waist a second before my hair is swept to the side, and Zayden sets his lips to the juncture of my neck and shoulder in an open mouth kiss.
23: Don't touch that dial. You are still listening to the Big Take Podcast. But today, we're bringing you into the world of romantasy.
24: Oh, yes. I gasp as an immediate flare of heat races down my spine at the lash of his tongue, the scrape of his teeth, and my head falls back against his shoulder.
25: They should employ you to read these audiobooks, Hannah.
24: That is one of the less explicit parts in the book.
23: Hannah Miller and Madison Muller are reporters at Bloomberg. Hannah was just reading from Onyx Storm, a novel by Rebecca Yarros. It sold 2.7 million copies in its first week last year, and it became the fastest-selling adult novel in 20 years. And it's just one title in a rapidly growing genre that has readers hooked.
24: It's a combination of romance and fantasy.
25: Werewolves, shifters, dragons, fairies, with some romance element. I mean, you can just kind of like pick and choose what you want, and there's probably a romantasy book that you can find.
23: As the genre has taken off, so has the near billion-dollar industry around it, which includes merchandise and bespoke bookstores, podcasts, and film adaptations, all centered around the work of authors who transport readers to misty kingdoms and dangerous war academies.
26: If you love reading smart and romantasy, you need to go to the new romance bookstore in London.
27: Just found out that Indigo is selling an ACOTAR merch collection. I'm not going to lie. I'm going to be picking up a couple of things.
28: Day three of Romantasy Con, and most of the convention and the signing is done, but we're now getting ready for the masquerade ball.
23: So how is the rapid growth of this genre reshaping our mortal world? And how could its reign take the business of books to new heights? I'm David Gura, and this is The Big Take from Bloomberg News. Today on the show, how romantasy became the next big thing in publishing, and how warlords, dragons, and shadow daddies are driving a new and booming economy. Madison Muller's day job is covering healthcare for Bloomberg.
25: I am also a massive romantasy fan and reader myself, so I begged them to let me do this story with Hannah.
23: Hannah Miller covers media.
24: I was a huge fantasy nerd growing up. I loved Harry Potter. I loved Hunger Games, all these books.
25: People who loved Twilight, who liked things like that, it is the same sort of romance, high stakes, fantasy elements. And a lot of readers say that it feels familiar and it feels like they are falling in love with reading again.
23: What you both set out to do here is dig into this romantasy economy. How does that translate to business?
24: So this is just for U.S. book sales for 2025. Close to $1 billion worth of romantasy books were sold in the U.S. last year. Those are huge numbers. I got to go to a big event called BookCon for this story. It's a book convention. And you have people coming in costume, wearing leathery black wings, furry tails, ball gowns. They're all coming to see their favorite authors, get their book signed, and buy a merch. They also get free books and giveaways, and those get brutal. People shove each other and push each other, trying to be the first to grab a free copy. So it gets a little intense at times, but it's really fun. And it kind of was described to me as Comic-Con for women. And one of the authors there was talking about how a guy came up to her and was degrading her for writing porn. And she just said, "I'll go cry into my piles of money. Thanks."
23: That's amazing. That book con Hannah went to was back in April, and it's the first one that's been held since the pandemic. And in those intervening years, romantasy has grown into a behemoth genre in the publishing world. It dominated book con with panels like "I'm in Love with a Monster" and "Are We Still Single Because of Fictional Characters?" Hot takes on the most iconic book boyfriends of our time.
25: Most of the people reading these books are reading like 20, 30, 40 books a year. And so that's a pretty incredible literacy rate if you're thinking about it, and it's driven a lot more people into reading and also into reading other genres as well.
23: Romantasy novels span a range of themes, settings, and characters, but there's a certain vibe to them. One of the genre's breakout series is A Court of Thorns and Roses by Sarah J. Maas, known by its shorthand ACOTAR.
24: A Court of Thorns and Roses follows a young human who ends up trapped in a world populated by very sexy, fairy-like people.
23: Okay.
24: It's important to know that they're all impossibly beautiful. And while she's trying to help save this kingdom, she finds herself trapped in a love triangle. And things get crazy. I'll just say that.
23: It sold more than 9 million copies in the U.S. alone in 2024. There's also Fourth Wing by Rebecca Yarros, the first in her Empyrean series. Hannah read from the third book in that series earlier.
25: Fourth Wing is about a young woman named Violet Sorengale who enters into this elite, really cutthroat war academy. And at this war academy, the way that you sort of succeed is by kind of like bonding with a dragon. And she meets this man, Zayden, who is sort of her enemy at the beginning. They hate each other. And of course, they end up falling in love over the course of this book and this series. And there's lots of dragons involved, and they have powers as well. So there's that element too, some magic involved.
23: That series has sold more than 12 million editions in the US as of 2025.
24: And it features a common trope in romantasy, which is the shadow daddy.
23: Tell me about the shadow daddy.
24: A shadow daddy is very sexy. Okay. He usually has dark, beautiful hair. He has a tortured past. He's very mysterious, a bit closed off emotionally. And some shadow daddies can literally control shadows using magic. And that comes into play both in fighting and romance and lots of other ways.
23: But for all the money flowing in from these books, they also have their detractors. What kind of blowback has this genre gotten?
25: People sort of ridicule it for being not serious.
23: Tawdry.
25: Yeah, porn, like Hannah said, sort of like that there's no real substance to these books. They're not intellectual and they're just degraded. People don't consider it a serious form of reading.
24: Some of the tropes get criticized as well. Some of these shadow daddies are in positions of power over their human lover. Sometimes they're hundreds of years older than their lover. So these are things that come up, you know, like, is this a healthy relationship that's being promoted? Are people romanticizing a villain versus a hero? So, yeah, those are very frequent topics of conversation in the romantasy fan community.
25: The truth is that a lot of these books actually feature really strong female characters who are have the world on their shoulders, oftentimes literally like have to save their kingdom or their world. And they have, you know, interesting or difficult pasts that they have to cope with and sort of move past. And so there are a lot of like more serious themes in these books.
23: One of the big propellers of romanticy is Book Talk, this corner of TikTok where readers share recommendations. It's where you'll find diehard fans diving into the worlds of these books, picking them apart and hyping them up to other readers. It's also become a really important customer base for the publishing industry.
25: Romanticy has been definitely one of the biggest themes, biggest corners of Book Talk. Creators with massive followings, I mean, we're talking tens of thousands or hundreds of thousands of followers who have even been able to make careers for themselves out of just reviewing and talking about books, filming reactions to their favorite books.
0: I knew you guys said this was crazy. I knew you guys said keep reading, because you're never going to even believe.
25: And they're able to leave corporate jobs to sort of do this full time because there's just such a demand and a captive audience. And it's created communities of readers, too. So people who go to Book Talk to find their next read, they want to find something that's like the last, you know, A Court of Thorns and Roses or Fourth Wing, and they're looking for different recommendations.
1: If this is the series that got you into reading, I have 19 book recommendations for you.
25: They meet friends on here. They find, you know, like-minded people who then they go on book retreats with. There's community events. There's trivia nights.
23: Hannah and Madison actually went to one of those trivia nights for research, of course.
24: And it was so much fun. It was really hard. We did not win.
25: We definitely lost.
24: There were three teams that had perfect scores, and it just showed how obsessed they are with these books.
23: And that obsession has fueled a near $1 billion economy.
25: There's a lot of businesses that have become really successful, you know, selling, making merch that are related to these books. We spoke to a company called Rebel and Floor for this story. They're one of the most popular. They've been around for the past few years. They make all kinds of things, shirts, sweatshirts, jewelry, bookmarks, basically like anything that you could possibly want related to these books.
24: And we've also seen some more creative businesses pop up. So romantasy-themed vacation retreats where people go to beautiful locations that are kind of similar to the settings in these romantasy books.
25: We spoke to a Dartmouth professor who is literally writing a book herself on the whole economic engine behind romanticism, and she teaches this in her class at Dartmouth. So it's like another example of the ways that this category, this genre, has become super entrenched and is an economic driving force right now, and also is getting more people back into reading.
5: It was about 6 months after When Dark Window had come out, and it started getting a few we'd call viral takes.
23: Rachel Gillig is the author of two popular series that blend romance with gothic fantasy.
5: Because of things like Book Talk, because of the pandemic and that more people were discussing books in online spaces, it made my second book, my sophomore novel, New York Times bestseller. It awes me and is strange to me that people recognize me because I'm quite quiet in my everyday life. I used to be a preschool teacher, and if you would have told me that 10 years ago, I would have not believed you.
23: What is life like for a successful author of one of these books?
25: It's like almost Taylor Swift level.
23: Is that right?
25: I mean, these authors have really massive fan bases.
23: Bloomberg's Madison Mueller has been reporting on the rise of the romanticism genre, and the popularity of the books has made some of these authors pop star famous.
25: They're rubbing shoulders with other celebrities. I mean, Sarah J. Maas, who is the author of A Court of Thorns and Roses, has been spotted in Brooklyn many times with Margot Robbie, the actress, and they're supposedly good friends now. She was also on Call Her Daddy with Alex Cooper, a very popular podcast. And so they've reached this level of fame that is usually reserved for pop stars or celebrities.
23: And that popularity of authors in the space and their work has started to tip the scales of power in the publishing industry.
25: Some of the, biggest name publishers are chasing after this genre, and these book deals are big. I mean, we're talking like seven-figure book deals for these authors that people know and love and follow on social media. We spoke to Kensington, which is a New York-based independent publisher. They've been one of the most sort of successful in this genre, have snapped up a lot of really big books and emerging authors. And Kensington said it's gotten increasingly competitive. They're having to sort of change up their playbook a bit and pitching authors in a different way of what sorts of benefits they can offer them, just because a lot of these authors already have big audiences and have self-published. And they're like, well, why would we need you?
23: This has been the Big Take Podcast on Bloomberg Radio. I'm David Gura, and I spoke with Bloomberg's Hannah Miller and Madison Mueller about the rise of the romanticy economy. You can hear the rest of the episode on the Big Take wherever you get your podcasts.
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8: From ABC News, I'm Stephanie Officer. Details about the alleged terror plot targeting the Mall of America in Minnesota. 18-year-old Sheikh Dune Mahmoud of Minneapolis was arrested Tuesday after authorities say he purchased an AK-47 and 200 rounds of ammunition from an FBI agent posing as an ISIS member. ABC's Pierre Thomas.
9: Mahmoud's alleged plan, a mass shooting at an upcoming Hmong Arts Festival at the mall on October 24th. The FBI had been monitoring Mohammed for nearly 2 years and claimed his anger and radicalization had been steadily escalating. In March 2025, Mohammed allegedly messaging an undercover FBI informant that he wanted to get a gun and just start killing a bunch of white people. And just last month, Mohammed allegedly pledging his allegiance to ISIS in a selfie video.
8: A federal appeals court heard arguments in a civil lawsuit brought by families of 9/11 victims against Saudi Arabia's government. The families accused the country of having a role in the attacks. Saudi Arabia denies any involvement and claim immunity from the civil suit. The appellate judges kept focused on jurisdictional matters. If they rule out for the families, the case could go to trial as soon as next year. Brett Eagleson, president of 9/11 Justice, says the families had uncovered evidence they say was not reviewed by the commission that investigated the attacks.
10: They're arguing desperate legal technical loopholes, and they're not addressing the fact that this evidence has been buried for 25 years, evidence that the 9/11 Commission itself did not evaluate, evidence that has just come to light through the actions of our families.
8: Today, President Trump said tens of millions of children have been automatically enrolled in the Trump Account program.
11: I urge all parents to download the official Trump Account app to claim their children's account or begin managing and contributing to it today. It's really amazing.
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8: It's a very special birthday for an iconic American. Miss Opal Lee turns 100 years old. Lee is the grandmother of Juneteenth, the federal holiday established to commemorate the end of slavery.
17: I'm so happy. I could do a holy dance.
8: Lee celebrated her birthday by kicking off the start of construction on a museum in Fort Worth dedicated to Juneteenth. The U.S. Marshals Service says a chef that's been on the run for 14 years has been arrested in San Diego. Brian Anthony Williams was wanted for a 2012 Iowa kidnapping case. The Nobel Prize in Chemistry has been awarded.
18: Two chemists have been awarded this year's prize for their work on molecules, namely how to separate two of them when they appear to be mirror images of each other, but really aren't.
19: Something happened at the beginning of life that made biology choose only one, and it has been a mystery how this can happen even in principle. Now we know how it can happen in principle.
18: Nobel Committee Chemistry Chair Heiner Linke says many of the medicines we have today would simply not be possible without the scientists' discoveries. Sherry Preston, ABC News.
8: Aerosmith is returning to the stage later this month with two shows at Los Angeles' Hollywood Bowl. It marks the first show since the band canceled their farewell tour due to Steven Tyler's larynx injury. Stephanie Officer, ABC News.
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3: Welcome to the Bloomberg Law Show. I'm June Grosso. Ahead in this hour, the justices consider when employees can sue if their 401k underperforms. A court says no to Trump's desire to have his name engraved on the Institute of Peace building, and where his other attempts to put his mark on the nation's capital stand in court.

0: In December of last year, the State Department announced that it was renaming the U.S. Institute of Peace, calling it the Donald J. Trump Institute of Peace to, quote, reflect the greatest deal maker in our nation's history. Of course, Trump's name was affixed in large silver letters on the building in D.C., just in time for his welcoming African leaders there for a peace agreement signing between the Democratic Republic of Congo and Rwanda.
1: I want to thank the leaders. I want to thank you very much. It means maybe more because we are here together for the first time ever in this building. Brand new, beautiful building. I don't want to tell you how much it costs because I hear it's a lot. Okay? They don't build inexpensively here.
0: The irony is the renaming came after the Trump administration dismantled the Institute of Peace, including removing its president, Senate-confirmed board members, and staff. That's led to a legal challenge which hasn't been resolved yet. And apparently, the large silver letters of his name affixed to the building are not enough. Trump wants his name actually carved into the building's facade. Joining me is Bloomberg Law reporter Suzanne Moniak, who's been covering all the cases involving Trump's attempts to put his stamp on Washington, D.C. Suzanne, tell us about this case where Trump wants to actually have his name carved into the building.
2: U.S. Institute of Peace had come to a federal appeals court and told them that they had essentially received information that that was in the works, that a contractor had been selected and that Trump was looking to carve his name on the outside of the building. Of course, his name is already on the building in external lettering. This is an institution that's, you know, separately, somewhat in the broader case, been fighting for its life against this administration's attempted dismantling. This latest issue came to the court recently, and the appeals court told the administration, no, you cannot carve your name on the building. For what it's worth, the administration claimed there were no current plans to do so, but it did admit that it had explored the option.
0: It's stunning that he wants to carve his name into a building when he's been trying to dismantle the Institute of Peace since, what, the beginning of his administration? Tell us what he has done to the Institute of Peace.
2: That's right. There have been widespread federal worker firings at the Institute, and that's a lot of what's been at stake in the broader case. Some of those were led by DOGE, the Elon Musk-led unit of government efficiency that resulted in federal workforce cuts really across the government. So a lot of that is still at issue in the Institute of Peace. We almost saw a little bit of a side issue that came up in that case that was brought actually at the appeals court level, where we saw the Institute come to the appeals court and say, hey, I know this case is already pending. The appeals court is, you know, lifted lower court orders that had blocked the cuts, so those cuts have been allowed to continue. But the Institute said, hey, the status quo has actually changed a little bit. Like, I know you said the lower court order blocking the dismantling was going to be lifted while litigation progresses, but the administration's taken this a step further, and they're going to do something permanent that we won't be able to undo if it's allowed to happen. So in that case, we actually saw a split panel for the appeals court agree with the Institute of Peace there and say, no, you can't carve your name. So essentially, they unlifted part of a lower court order that, you know, blocked the administration from making that kind of change.
0: Maybe I shouldn't be, but I'm surprised that it was a 2-1 decision. You had a Barack Obama appointee and a Jimmy Carter appointee in the majority and a George H.W. Bush appointee in the minority. So one judge would actually have let him carve his name into the building.
2: Apparently so. As you mentioned, it was an ideological split. Two Democratic appointees comprised the majority that blocked the potential effort. It's obviously somewhat disputed as to how likely it was to happen. And yes, a Republican appointee dissented. There was no dissent attached to the order. It was just a one-page order with the outcome. So we won't know. That was Judge Karen Henderson, who said that she would have ruled otherwise. We don't know her reasoning because she didn't write separately on it.
0: Did a district court judge ever rule on this, or was it straight to the appeals court?
2: Somewhat straight to the appeals court. It was a little bit wonky procedurally. The lower court judge had ruled on broader dismantling of the U.S. Institute of Peace when it came to workforce cuts and those types of issues. Then at the appellate stage, they said, hey, something new has come up. So that's a little bit different procedurally than we see a lot of the time. And in this case, the appeals court did decide to block it. It was a little bit of a weird stage in the case to have something like this come up, but that's where it came up here.
0: I mean, this sort of went under the radar.
2: Perhaps the U.S. Institute of Peace is just a smaller, more under-the-radar institution. They're an independent entity created by Congress in the 80s to help the government, you know, resolve or mitigate violent, you know, conflict abroad. So perhaps that is just a more narrow mission. All eyes have really a bit more, as you alluded, been on the Kennedy Center, which is the other building that Trump is trying to put his name on. I think that one's been capturing more headlines.
0: Just to clarify, his name is on the Institute of Peace, but it's lettering on the Institute of Peace rather than carving into the building.
2: Yes, as per latest court filings, that was the latest, that his name was an external lettering. And the Institute even made a point of saying to the court, hey, we didn't come to you when it was just external lettering, but now we're hearing that it might be carving, so we're asking for you to step in.
0: Let's go over some of the other disputes over Trump trying to put his name on things or change Washington landmarks. So let's go to the most famous example right now is the Kennedy Center. Where does that stand?
2: So that case has been moving almost in parallel in both the lower court and appeals courts. Essentially, you know, at its base, the Kennedy Center's Board of Trustees, which is chaired by Donald Trump, has been blocked by federal courts from putting Trump's name on the building, either by fully renaming it for him or by somehow acknowledging his contributions to the center. They've also been blocked from renaming the plaza, the Donald J. Trump Plaza, like the grounds of the institution. So just a couple of different attempts that the board tried to make to get Trump's name on there. The judge, lower court judge in that case, Judge Casey Cooper, has also temporarily blocked the center from closing for a two-year renovation until the board considers more information. The board has voted again, claiming that they did consider more information to close it, and those proceedings are still ongoing. But what's a little weird in this case is that the Kennedy Center is nonetheless closed under what its executive director has said is a temporary week-by-week closure that is separate from the board-voted two-year closure out of, you know, stated safety concerns for the building. So at the lower court, we're seeing regular status reports from the Kennedy Center executive director about whether that weekly closure is getting renewed. Meanwhile, the federal government, the Justice Department, is appealing the order that had blocked the renaming. They're arguing at the appeals court that the Kennedy Center's building will physically or financially or both collapse unless the board is able to recognize Trump's name on the building. They're touting him as a, you know, renowned real estate developer whose contributions are absolutely needed to save this center from decline.
0: The decline in the Kennedy Center started, didn't it, when Donald Trump took over and threw out all the members of the board of directors and became, what, the head of the Kennedy Center? I mean, that's when the decline started.
2: Some of the financials of the Kennedy Center have been coming out in other reporting by other news outlets who cover the center more broadly. And so, yes, I think that's fair to say that a lot of critics of the president would say that it's his fault that the center is declining the way that it is. Trump took over the board after taking office. Now he's chairing it. He replaced its members with his own hand-picked loyalists. And that's why we're seeing the board, you know, repeatedly voting to do what the president would like done. As a result of that, we saw artists, performers pull out of the Kennedy Center, not want to do their shows anymore under what they saw as like a Trump-run arts institution. Of course, the Kennedy Center, as a reminder for listeners, has been here for, you know, decades. It was created by Congress following the assassination of the late President JFK as a living memorial in his honor. So, yes, we have seen a precipitous decline, of course, in attendance because they're not doing shows anymore. So that certainly indisputably contributes to their finances. And yes, it may be related to Trump. I mean, D.C. residents who attend the venue, you know, not a high share of D.C. residents voted for President Donald Trump in the election.
0: Trump has talked about the Kennedy Center being demolished, but the context isn't clear to me. Is he talking about it being demolished because they're not putting his name on the building, or being demolished because it's allegedly in such disrepair? I mean, it just wasn't clear from the statements that I heard.
2: Perhaps the confusion's deliberate. Many, you know, lovers of the Kennedy Center have been concerned by some of the allusions made by this administration to the prospect of demolishing the Kennedy Center. We saw that in a court filing where they suggested, oh, if this were, you know, to go under, if we can't put his name on the building, and thus they've essentially suggested that President Donald Trump would not step in to help the Kennedy Center, though he is chair of the board, unless he can be properly recognized. So they're saying, oh, well, if that's the case, then this is going to go under financially, and perhaps we would demolish it and replace it with an amphitheater. That was a suggestion in a court filing. It was also a bit of public consternation after a photograph appeared on newswires of President Donald Trump holding what appeared to be like a newspaper that said Kennedy Center demolished or something similar to that. And that had created some public concern, like, oh, is this something he's considering actually doing and is thinking about what that headline would look like? And yes, we saw in the most recent opening brief at the appeals court, the government straight up said that the center, you know, is facing, you know, physical demise absent Trump's contributions and necessary recognition for that. We will certainly have to see, I think, what happened in the ballroom case where the administration destroyed the White House's historic East Wing to build a ballroom looms large over this Kennedy case and many of the cases we're seeing to Trump's efforts to make changes to D.C. landmarks.
0: Okay, stay with me, Suzanne. Coming up next on the Bloomberg Law Show, I'll continue this conversation with Bloomberg Law reporter Suzanne Moniak. So there's the Institute of Peace, the Kennedy Center, the Triumphal Arch, and even a 19th century White House office building. They're all part of litigation over Trump's efforts to change Washington, D.C. And later in the show, we'll discuss Supreme Court arguments as the justices debate just how much guidance to give on 401k benchmarks. 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
12: I think that the Trump administration should certainly have recognition because, frankly, if we don't do that, it's going to close. It'll end up being ripped down. It's in very, very bad shape, very dangerous shape.
13: President Trump clearly wants his name on the Kennedy Center. And the Justice Department is defending efforts by his handpicked board to rename the Washington Performing Arts venue for Trump or otherwise acknowledge the president on the building's facade. A federal judge has so far blocked the renaming effort, and the case is pending before the Washington Federal Appeals Court. The case is one of multiple challenges filed against Trump's efforts to leave his mark on Washington's historic landmarks and buildings. I've been talking to Bloomberg Law reporter Suzanne Moniak, who's been covering the many cases. So, Suzanne, one of these cases has already made it to the Supreme Court, and that's the building of the White House ballroom. And the problem there, according to the six conservatives on the court, was that the National Trust for Historic Preservation didn't have standing to bring the suit. Is it the same group that's challenging the Kennedy Center plus some others?
14: So there are two Kennedy Center cases. The one I'm mostly talking about is one brought by Representative Joyce Beatty. She's a Democrat from Ohio, and she's brought it under a little bit of a different type of legal argument, and that at least a legal argument for standing, which is what's required in order to bring a lawsuit, which is that she's claiming fiduciary duty. She's an ex officio member of the board of the Kennedy Center as a member of Congress. And so it's been in a little bit of a different position, and that's the case where we've seen some of these big orders. There was a separate challenge filed by historic preservationists, a little bit of an overlapping group with those who filed for the White House ballroom, but that judge in the other separate Kennedy Center case didn't block repairs from happening to the building. So we're seeing some ongoing litigation, and that case isn't over, but the main case to watch at this point has been

0: background brought by Representative Beatty.
1: I saw that a couple of weeks ago there was a protest or a vigil at the Kennedy Center. I mean, are people watching to see if anything's happening there?
0: It does seem like there's quite a bit of interest. At hearings I've gone to in court, very often you see people who come from groups to defending the arts. They come in matching red t-shirts to show their support for the Kennedy Center, to cheer on Representative Beatty. Those are court hearings you got to get to early because a lot of members of the public seem interested.
1: So what about the plans to build a triumphal arch at Washington's Memorial Circle? Because the congressman who represents the area that includes Arlington Memorial Cemetery has said that he's seen heavy equipment there, and the workers said that they're taking soil samples, but who knows?
0: Exactly, who knows? In that case, it's, you know, like some of these other cases, the posture is that the case is ongoing, and the government in this case is supposed to give the court 48 hours notice before conducting any arch-related activities on Memorial Circle. This sort of came up a few weeks ago when, yes, there were reports of potentially equipment being cited. And so in that case, the judge, Tanya Chutkan, in that case, did order the government to give that 48 hours notice. They are filing status updates in that case as well. It's one of several that is, you know, pending, where the judge maybe didn't feel it was the right time to block work, but is saying, please keep me posted, essentially, because some of this has been people see what happened to the ballroom and then they get wind that another project may be underway. They run to court because they don't want to see their, you know, beloved landmark or whatever it may be destroyed before, you know, they've had a chance to bring it to the judge. So we're seeing that in a couple of these cases where they're coming to court ahead of the fact and the judge says, I don't think I can do anything about this right now, but keep me posted because maybe that will change.
1: And in that lawsuit, like many others, the plaintiffs, Vietnam veterans in that case, are saying only Congress can erect monuments in Washington, D.C. What's the Trump administration's response to that?
0: Essentially, the government has been relying on a federal law from about 100 years ago, where Congress had looked to put two columns on that site, and they're claiming that that authorizes them to build the giant. So that's been their argument in court, certainly. In that case, the challengers are Vietnam War veterans who say they'd like to be buried in Arlington Cemetery and have concerns about the way the arch would obstruct views from the cemetery.
1: So finally, we have these all seem so random. He wants to paint the granite exterior of the White House office building. I mean, does that include putting his name on it? I don't get that one.
0: I, you know, certainly can't speculate in the mind of Donald Trump and what he wants to do to these buildings aesthetically. But yes, in that case, there's yet to be an attempt to put his name on the building. What they're interested in doing is painting the granite exterior white. This is a 100-year-old building, centuries-old building. And in that case, we have historic preservationists who've sought to block the effort. Federal judge has not so far blocked it. That judge, Daphne Friedrich, is a Trump appointee who has at this point not been willing to stop work from the administration. But again, the case is still on her docket should circumstances change. The latest was that she has allowed the government to move forward with testing paint on parts of the granite exterior, perhaps ones that are less visible, underside of rock kind of thing, to see how the stone responds. So that, yes, that's another example. And I think it's really just part of Trump's efforts to kind of just like leave his aesthetic mark on the district. And yes, that includes putting his name. It includes painting things that were white gold, painting things that were gold white. You know, I just think that's maybe part of his aesthetic. And we've seen it some in how he's redecorated the Oval Office with a lot more gold and, you know, kind of a gilded look. So while I won't speculate on his, you know, aesthetic preferences, I think we've seen some of it and it all seems pretty consistent.
1: And in that interview with Time magazine, Trump said that he's been asking his White House chief of staff for about 6 months whether the Oval Office can be designated as a federal landmark so that future presidents can change how he's decorated it with the extensive gold leaf accents and the heavy gilded frames, etc. Who knows, you may be covering that next, Suzanne. Thanks so much. That's Bloomberg Law reporter Suzanne Moniak. Turning now to other legal news. So when can an employee sue an employer for putting risky investments in the company's retirement plan? At the Supreme Court on Tuesday, employees of Intel asked the justices to reject the meaningful benchmark standard that multiple federal appeals courts have used to assess claims of retirement plan mismanagement. It's an employer-friendly standard that asks whether workers alleging fiduciary imprudence in their 401k plans have identified a better performing fund that's sufficiently similar to the one being challenged. The Ninth Circuit Court of Appeals ruled against the workers, saying they didn't compare the disputed investments to better performing funds with similar goals. And judging from the oral arguments, it appears that the result will be the same in the Supreme Court. Here are Justices Amy Coney Barrett and Neil Gorsuch, who both went with the fruit metaphors that were popular during the arguments.
2: But don't you have to do that to decide if an apple is an apple? Don't you have to say, well, it has to be round? You know, it has to come from a certain kind of tree. I mean, it seems to me that really you are agreeing that a meaningful benchmark standard is appropriate. You're fighting a little bit about what is meaningful, right? But there has to be some criteria.
3: But do you agree with the general principle that when we're limited to underperformance claims, a benchmark of some kind, a meaningful benchmark of some kind, is required? Apples, not oranges.
1: The only question appeared to be how much guidance the justices should give lower courts on the topic of meaningful comparisons in 401k investment performance lawsuits. During oral arguments, they seemed torn between writing a narrow opinion addressing only the case at hand or crafting guidance that could help lower courts work through the issues. Justice Elena Kagan appeared to favor helping out the lower courts.
4: I think that there is a range of ways in which the circuit courts have approached this. And some of them have suggested you sort of need the same asset allocations. So, you know, unless you invest the same percentage in international funds, we're going to strike your comparators. And that seems to me to be going too far. So we could do something useful here, couldn't we, by saying, yeah, it needs to be meaningfully similar. That doesn't mean identical. Here are the kinds of things that you look to.
1: Joining me is Erica Rosso, a partner at Simpson Thatcher, whose work focuses on ERISA fiduciary matters. Erica, tell us about the case.
5: Sure. I think when we talk about the case, I think it's first important to talk about how we got here. So historically, Americans have saved for retirement through defined benefit pension plans, and these pension plans invested a material portion of their assets in the private markets. Today, however, most Americans save for retirement through 401k plans. 401k plan participants have not to date had material access to private markets. One of the reasons for that is that 401k plan fiduciaries are often sued when they select an investment option other than a traditional target date fund that invests primarily in public markets. So while this case is one piece of a larger movement to provide equal access to the U.S. economy, it is narrow. The case is not, importantly, about whether alternative assets or private markets are appropriate for 401k plans generally. The Supreme Court in this case is very focused on the particular issue asked, which is whether a plaintiff must show a meaningful benchmark when alleging imprudence premised on underperformance. That means when a 401k plan fiduciary chooses an investment option and puts it on the 401k plan menu, and they are sued for doing so, and the suit alleges that that investment option was imprudent because it underperforms, can they show a traditional target date fund that happened to perform better, or must they show a similar benchmark?
1: So the plaintiffs here, the Intel employees, are they asking the court to reject completely the meaningful benchmark standard?
5: That's right, yes. So the plaintiff's argument is that ERISA requires a holistic review of an investment decision. So they think that by having a meaningful benchmark standard, that it takes away from the holistic view of prudence that ERISA is designed to protect.
1: So the Intel employees are accusing the company of violating its fiduciary duty. How so? What do they say it did or didn't do?
5: Yeah, so what they are alleging is that it was an imprudent to put this investment option on the 401k plan lineup. What we know under ERISA is that prudence is a process-based requirement. So what it requires is that a planned fiduciary follow a prudent process when making an investment decision or when selecting an investment option for a 401k plan menu. It does not require a planned fiduciary to have a crystal ball. So the courts are very clear that a prudence is not judged by the performance of an investment option, but rather the prudent process. Here, however, the plaintiffs are premising their claim on the fact that the investment option did underperform during the relevant period.
1: Coming up next on the Bloomberg Law Show, we'll talk about how the court might rule.
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15: From Bloomberg World Headquarters in New York, I'm Doug Krisner. Let's update top stories. We'll look at market action for you as well. Crude oil prices are rallying at this hour on word a tanker was struck by projectiles off the coast of Qatar on Wednesday. This is according to a report from the UK Maritime Trade Operations. Casualties have been reported. Authorities are investigating. No indication of who may have been responsible. WTI 89.70, we're up about 1.6%. The Brent contract at 102.10, higher by 1.9%. Shares in Samsung Electronics right now in Seoul chopping around, but the stock is right now weaker by around 0.2%. Even though the company posted another record profit for the latest quarter, results reflecting surging prices for those memory chips, something that Samsung is known for, the high bandwidth memory chips, which have been a big part of the spending on AI infrastructure. Samsung's operating profit increased more than 8 times the level seen just last year. Samsung again now down about a half of 1%. Staying in the chip complex, Broadcom is reportedly arranging more than $50 billion in financing for the custom AI chip the company is developing with OpenAI. The Wall Street Journal reports Apollo Global Management and Blackstone are among the lenders in talks to participate in this deal. U.S. equities retreated from record highs, especially where the S&P and the NASDAQ comp were concerned. The Dow was also weaker as industrial shares pulled back on where the U.S. government is investigating potential anti-competitive conduct in the manufacturing and distribution of farm equipment. We check markets for you throughout the day here on Bloomberg. Higher oil prices putting upward pressure on Treasury yields. The 10-year is up more than a basis point now at 5.30%. The 2-year at 4.77%. A down arrow story for the equity market. The S&P 500 futures are also kind of flat at the moment, but to go back to Asia, we've got the Nikkei down 1%, Hang Seng down 0.2%. On the Chinese mainland, CSI 300 weaker by 0.2%. This is Bloomberg.
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0: At the Supreme Court on Tuesday, employees of Intel asked the justices to reject the meaningful benchmark standard that multiple federal appeals courts have used to assess claims of retirement plan mismanagement. It's an employer-friendly standard that asks whether workers alleging fiduciary imprudence in their 401k plans have identified a better performing fund that's sufficiently similar to the one being challenged. The Ninth Circuit Court of Appeals ruled against the workers, saying they didn't compare the disputed investments to better performing funds with similar goals. It appears that the result will be the same in the Supreme Court. Here are Justices Amy Coney Barrett and Neil Gorsuch.
1: But don't you have to do that to decide if an apple is an apple? Don't you have to say, well, it has to be round? You know, it has to come from a certain kind of tree. I mean, it seems to me that really you are agreeing that a meaningful benchmark standard is appropriate. You're fighting a little bit about what is meaningful, right? But there has to be some criteria.
2: But do you agree with the general principle that when we're limited to underperformance claims, a benchmark of some kind, a meaningful benchmark of some kind, is required? Apples, not oranges.
0: The only question appeared to be how much guidance the justices should give lower courts on the topic of meaningful comparisons in 401k investment performance lawsuits. Justice Elena Kagan appeared to favor helping out the lower courts.
3: I think that there is a range of ways in which the circuit courts have approached this. And some of them have suggested you sort of need the same asset allocations. So, you know, unless you invest the same percentage in international funds, we're going to strike your comparators. And that seems to me to be going too far. So we could do something useful here, couldn't we, by saying, yeah, it needs to be meaningfully similar. That doesn't mean identical. Here are the kinds of things that you look to.
0: I've been talking to Erica Rosso, a partner at Simpson Thatcher. Did it seem like there wasn't much disagreement among the justices about whether to require meaningful benchmarks?
4: You know, the justices seem to be very focused on when to apply a meaningful benchmark standard rather than if to apply a meaningful benchmark standard. It seemed that there was agreement that not all claims of imprudence would require a meaningful benchmark. That is, when, for instance, there was a claim of imprudence because the strategy of an investment option was imprudent, that would not require a meaningful benchmark. But rather, when there was a claim that an investment option was imprudent and that premise was based on performance, as it was in this case, then that may be a situation where a meaningful benchmark is required. And then there was also discussion of the extent to which a Supreme Court should opine on what a meaningful benchmark looks like.
0: Yeah, so, I mean, you had Justice Gorsuch saying, you know, here's the question that we're supposed to answer. You had Justice Elena Kagan, who said the lower court's dismissal of the suit seemed like a pretty reasonable decision, saying we could do something useful here, couldn't we, by saying, yeah, it needs to be meaningfully similar. That doesn't mean identical. Here are the kinds of things that you look to. Can you tell which of the justices seemed to agree with Kagan?
4: You know, I couldn't tell exactly where all the justices fell on that point, but it did seem that most of the discussion was focused on the extent to which the Supreme Court should opine on what meaningful is in this context.
0: So is it the only question really whether they're going to issue a narrow opinion or one that crafts guidance that could help the lower courts?
4: I think that it was very clear that the Supreme Court intends for this to be a narrowly focused decision. You saw several times where the justices dismissed the attempt to make this a broader case about whether alternative assets are appropriate or whether the private markets are appropriate for 401k plans generally. And they were really focused on whether a meaningful benchmark was required in cases alleging imprudence based on performance. So I do think it will be a narrow case. I think something to watch is whether the Supreme Court decides to opine on what meaningful means in this context or whether they defer to the lower courts.
0: Tell us about the Ninth Circuit's decision.
4: In the lower courts, the Intel prevailed on the merits, and the Ninth Circuit held that they must pledge a meaningful benchmark when alleging a claim of imprudence based on performance.
0: And it appears that the other appellate courts have overwhelmingly agreed with the Ninth Circuit. The Second, Seventh, Eighth, Ninth, and Tenth Circuits have adopted some form of the meaningful benchmark standard, while the Sixth Circuit stands alone, finding no such requirement. How difficult does it make these class action lawsuits if they have to allege a meaningful benchmark?
4: I think it is not a question of whether or not it will be more difficult. It's a question of how similar a meaningful benchmark might be. For instance, what factors do they have to hold constant when suggesting a meaningful benchmark? It may make sense to hold the strategy constant when suggesting a meaningful benchmark, but the court could opine that other factors are relevant as well.
0: So if they don't answer this question, how much will this decision help? Will the case or a similar case end up coming back to the Supreme Court for more guidance?
4: Regardless of how the court comes out, I think the case will be helpful. Just, again, to protect fiduciaries who are deciding to select an investment option that may be a little less traditional than your off-the-shelf target date funds that invest primarily in public markets. It will be helpful in giving those plan fiduciaries confidence that they're able to defend meritless claims of imprudence.
0: How important will this decision be as far as efforts to put alternative assets such as private equity and hedge funds into defined contribution retirement plans?
4: Well, I think that's a great point. I think regardless of how the Supreme Court rules on this case, the initiative to democratize access to private markets for 401k plans has significant momentum. At this point, it's not whether 401k plan participants will have access to private markets, but when and how. If the Supreme Court rules in favor of Intel, that will be an added piece of momentum to the movement. If the Supreme Court does not rule in favor of Intel, that will be maybe a bump in the road. But as I said, the movement has significant momentum, and I don't see it stopping.
0: So looking at the groups that lined up, the amici, you had Wall Street industry groups and the Trump administration lining up in favor of Intel, right?
4: So you had, at the end, you had the assistant to the Solicitor General, Amy Brown, who argued for the United States in support of Intel.
0: And on the other side, lining up in favor of the employees were nonprofits, AARP, the Pension Rights Center, and Better Markets. And I read that class actions under ERISA are up markedly this year.
4: I don't know the exact numbers for 2026, but what I do know is that the perception by plan fiduciaries is that there is a real fear of being sued when they pick an investment option that is something other than the traditional off-the-shelf target date fund that invests primarily in public markets. Whether or not the numbers actually show that in 2026, I'm not sure, but I do know that perception remains very strong.
0: And what kind of lawsuits do 401k fiduciaries face in general?
4: 401k plan fiduciaries are sued quite often for a variety of reasons, but it is often based on underperformance of a particular investment option or a claim that the fees were higher than they should have been for a particular investment option. Those are very common lawsuits.
0: And what are the implications, the broad implications of a decision in this case?
4: I think the one point that we didn't hit on is that, and that I think is really important, is that the outcome of this case is not going to impact the plan fiduciary's duty of prudence when selecting investment options for 401k plans. And ERISA plan fiduciary's duties are widely described by the courts as the highest known to law, and that is not going to change. What the outcome of this case may impact is the ability of a prudent fiduciary to defend itself against meritless claims.
0: Thanks for joining me today. That's Erica Rozzo of Simpson Thatcher. In other legal news, authorities in Minnesota say they thwarted an attack at the Mall of America that could have led to the deaths of dozens of people. Law enforcement says an 18-year-old was planning on carrying out an ISIS-inspired mass shooting at the mall later this month. They say he bought an AK-47 and hundreds of rounds of ammunition. Minnesota U.S. Attorney Daniel Rosen says the FBI was monitoring the teen for years.
5: He did purchase a firearm. He purchased an AK-47, four 30-round magazines, and I believe it was 200 rounds of ammunition. The details of that are in the complaint, and it was after that purchase was completed that he was arrested immediately.
0: He thanked law enforcement.
5: The level of enthusiasm and commitment toward it, the determination to intervene and disrupt was made, and to do it at the soonest possible time.
0: Here's FBI Special Agent in Charge, Christopher Dotson.
7: According to court documents, Mohammed pledged his allegiance to ISIS leaders and claimed to have joined ISIS over a year ago. Mohammed allegedly sought martyrdom in carrying out his plans to murder innocent civilians. The messages this defendant allegedly sent to others were chilling. They document the idolization of ideologically motivated violence, a callous disregard for the sanctity of human life, a blind hatred of people of other faiths, and a cold commitment to carrying out his vision of violence in our community.
0: The 18-year-old was arrested after he paid $600 to an undercover FBI employee posing as a member of the Islamic State group for the rifle and 200 rounds of ammunition. And that's it for this edition of the Bloomberg Law Show. 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
12: From ABC News, I'm Stephanie Officer. A judge has ruled that the Tennessee Department of Correction must preserve evidence related to Krista Pike's failed execution. Meanwhile, attorneys say Pike is conscious, speaking, and continues receiving critical medical care. ABC's Faith Abube.
13: At least seven needles were used to gain IV access to Pike's arms. Her attorneys say one of them was bent in a 90-degree angle when it was removed. Corrections officials say they followed every step of the state's lawfully established protocol for executions.
12: The largest state measles outbreak keeps on growing. Pennsylvania reporting 74 new measles cases since Monday alone. Dr. Dimitri Daskalakis, who publicly resigned from the CDC last year over high-profile firings at the agency, tells ABC News.
14: The chaos that's been created by the misinformation that we're hearing from the Secretary of Health, as well as other public health leaders in the U.S., means that parents are confused. And the effect of that is that fewer kids are being protected. I mean, every year, you'll see more non-medical exemptions that are increasing.
12: The student-led protests have calmed down a bit in France, but police are still monitoring the demonstrations. Students demanding better conditions at high schools. ABC's Tom Soufi-Burridge.
15: We have had an emergency meeting of the French government overnight, and as a result of that, they now, police, have had an order not to use stun grenades in the protests. It does seem like the government is trying to at least tone things down in terms of confrontations between the protesters and the police.
11: FKA Twigs could soon reveal details regarding her former relationship with Shia LaBeouf. Billboard is reporting the Grammy winner won the right to speak openly about her relationship with the actor. She dropped her latest lawsuit against LaBeouf in exchange for him voiding her NDA. LaBeouf denies the allegations. The suit argued the NDA she did sign when settling her sexual assault suit against him was illegal under California's STAND Act. You're listening to ABC News.
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11: In a social media post, Ukrainian President Volodymyr Zelensky says at least 25 people were killed and 100 injured in a massive Russian strike on Ukraine. World Health Organization Director General Dr. Tedros Adhanom Ghebreyesus says they don't have enough information from Russian authorities to conduct a full risk assessment after the death of a plague lab worker in Siberia.
21: WHO has requested further information on the lab tests conducted on the individual who died and the contacts. More detail on what prompted the public health measures and details about the health status of the contacts.
11: The CDC says the agency has measures to identify and assess any travelers that might be from the region of the suspected plague case. Kyle Juszczyk won his appeal over the fines issued by the NFL for his juice celebration, and the league later ruled that all drinking celebrations will be allowed going forward. Well, how do you care for yourself while you're caring for a loved one? That is what Dr. Tamir Aldad examines in his new book, Too Close for Comfort, Coping with a Dependent Loved One. Dr. Aldad, a board-certified clinical psychiatrist, says he's often seen people being cared for becoming so reliant on a parent, partner, or other loved one that the caretaker can become emotionally overwhelmed.
22: What the book tries to do is strengthen and empower the individual that is being leaned on to navigate that and be able to regain their independence.
11: Stephanie Officer, ABC News.
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0: I'm Stephanie Flanders, and you're listening to a portion of this week's Trumponomics podcast on Bloomberg Radio. Today I'm speaking with the authors Ben Tarnoff and Quinn Slobodian about their book, Muskism, A Guide for the Perplexed. Today we're stepping back from the news for one of our sporadic conversations about a book that I think casts new light on some key Trumponomic themes. The book is Muskism, A Guide for the Perplexed. It came out a few months ago, and I should say it's not a traditional biography of Elon Musk, but an analysis of Muskism as a worldview, or as the book puts it, an operating system for the 21st century. Now, we should probably also add it's not a sympathetic portrait of the man or that worldview, but the authors do capture some of the big developments in 21st century capitalism and Trumponomics that we're living with now that were either pioneered or greatly exploited and accelerated by Elon Musk. And those authors, I'm happy to say, are with me now. Ben Tarnoff, technologist and co-founder of Logic Magazine, who's written for a lot of publications and also wrote in 2022 the book Internet for the People, The Fight for Our Digital Future. Ben, thanks for joining Trumponomics.
1: Thanks so much for having us.
0: And Quinn Slobodian is Professor of International History at Boston University, a Guggenheim Fellow for 2025-26, and author of the book Hayek's Bastards, Race, Gold, IQ, and the Capitalism of the Far Right, which won a bunch of awards, including National Book Critics Circle Award. Quinn, welcome.
2: Happy to be here.
0: I'm going to not necessarily point particular questions at either of you and just hope that you've reached a kind of symbiosis having written this book together. One question, the obvious one, is why write Muskism? What was the point of doing it?
2: We'd both been in the same position, which is being overwhelmed by the presence of Musk and in many ways wanting to mute him from our stream, both metaphorically and literally. But especially at the height of Doge and after having respectively reviewed the Isaacson biography, we felt like there was a story about Musk that wasn't really being told, that was really a more structural story about political economy, less about his psyche and his drug habits and more about the world that made him possible. So we really wanted to explain this gap between his absurdity, grotesqueness, and almost risibility, and then the fact that he has been rewarded more generously and opulently by the global economy than any person in history. How can you account for this gap between a kind of a mockery of a man and the rewards of the system? That was the motivating question I think we set out to answer.
0: That was what was striking to me. Some of it was illuminated by his life story, or you were using bits of his life story to show how he had come to exemplify these key features of a certain model of capitalism. And as you say in the book, an operating system for the 21st century. Also, a very prominent feature of Elon Musk is his political worldview. But for this conversation, I'm particularly focused on these sort of elements of his approach to capitalism that you draw out. One of them is this key theme and his approach to business that doesn't try to escape the state, but actually using the state to build market power, to build wealth and profit. So maybe take us through that and a little bit of where we've seen that in his life story.
1: Well, this is one of the misconceptions that accompanies quite a bit of the commentary on Musk, which is to present him as a libertarian, as a figure who's interested in shrinking the state or escaping the state. But what one finds when you look at the entire arc of Musk's career since his early beginnings in Silicon Valley during the 1990s dot-com boom is that he has consistently sought to instrumentalize the state as a source of power and profit, that far from trying to exit the state, he has tried to achieve what we describe as state symbiosis. So to find a profitable integration with government power in ways that help him build his businesses. And the really clarifying case here is that of SpaceX, which more than any of his other ventures has managed to really achieve this extraordinary level of state integration.
0: I mean, it's funny because I was talking to someone in Europe about, you know, they were doing a sort of classic economic study of public-private partnerships and how the Europeans had worked with various rocket manufacturers and others. which ones were successful and which weren't. And I was asking him sort of, okay, but is it a success if you've got a lot of rockets, but you're completely dependent on this one private sector company that you've worked with? I mean, that is one of the key things that you bring out, these sort of public-private partnerships today, not partnerships of equals, especially when you see things like Starlink.
2: Yeah, I mean, if one of the canards we were hoping to dispel with the book was this idea that Silicon Valley ideology can be easily summarized as libertarianism, I think another one of the easy dismissals of Musk that we wanted to unsettle was the idea that he's simply a crony capitalist and a kind of a parasite on the system. If you follow the stages of his career, as Ben suggested with the example of SpaceX, he's been extraordinarily adept at making himself useful to the government at different moments. When he rolls out SpaceX in 2002, that's to aid in the expansion of the global war on terror and the new model of network-centric warfare that Rumsfeld imagines it to be conducted through. But then just a handful of years later, he is making himself useful to Obama in the green industrial policy that's designed to electrify the auto sectors to make America less dependent on fossil fuel and less required to enter in quagmires like the Iraq war. So he has actually, as you're saying, managed to offer an expansion of state capacity in certain ways. We talk about this as sovereignty as a service, which in very concrete ways allows governments and clients to do things that they couldn't do before, right? It's very important, even as critics, to point out that he, through SpaceX, has reduced the cost of putting mass into orbit by over 90% across 20 years of business. So that seems on its face like a kind of positive thing, you could say, a successful public-private partnership, good industrial policy. But it comes with this catch, of course, which is that he holds veto power ultimately over that feature of state capacity you've just gained through your contract with him. And this is made extremely clear, of course, through the discretionary and arbitrary and unexplained and actually disavowed decisions to turn off internet connectivity in the battlefield for the Ukrainian armed forces on at least one occasion in Kherson and probably in Crimea as well. So this is the promise of sovereignty through technology that cashes out as deep dependency on private, ultimately unaccountable individuals. And Musk is in some ways only the most extreme and exaggerated version of that phenomenon across the digital capitalist space.
0: The Ukraine case was very striking, and you remind us the Polish foreign minister has suggested after one of these incidents that they might be forced to look for other suppliers if Starlink was an unreliable provider, and Musk just said, be quiet, small man, which I think embodies obviously the way he approaches things. Peter Thiel famously thinks you should just build monopoly businesses. You don't want to actually have competition. You want to be in the only one in your space. He is quite suspicious of government and wants to replace government. And Elon has had this different approach of colonizing the state. But the monopoly control is a big piece of it.
1: Thiel is a funny case because, of course, among his best-known ventures is Palantir, which is founded shortly after SpaceX and benefits from, I would say, many of the same political economic developments, rides this contracting wave of the war on terror and successfully implants itself deeply in the American state, just as deeply as SpaceX. So while Thiel, as you point out, has fashioned himself as a libertarian ideologue of sorts, his actual business practices do bear some resemblance to this Muskist state symbiosis dynamic that we're describing. But I think that does point to a deeper dissimilarity between the two men, which is that Thiel has always been interested in presenting himself as an intellectual of sorts, of someone who has intellectual and ideological motivations for his actions, whether or not those entirely justify or align with the outcomes. Whereas Musk, and this is something that I think made writing about him a bit challenging, but also quite interesting, one finds Musk's ideology, if you like, in the everyday operations of his businesses, particularly before he turns to the far right. He's generally disinclined to make the kind of grand pronouncements that a Peter Thiel might. But if you want to learn what is the operating system of Muskism, you actually have to look at how does he practice capitalism every day.
0: One of the other themes that you're pulling out from his version of capitalism is that he was ahead of his time before deglobalization. He was into a sort of fortress economy approach to building things, a very vertically integrated production at the time where actually most other big businesses around the world were actually building their very globally integrated supply chains. That is something that comes through and in the end is a great advantage for him, I guess.
2: Absolutely. And following what Ben said, our analog really here is Fordism, right? And Fordism is not a system that people understood purely by reading the life and work of Henry Ford, but it's something they understood by seeing how he organized manufacturing and then the world outside the factory. But this feature of Musk that is often related to Ford, namely, desire to bring as much as possible of the production under the roof of one firm, has often been remarked on as a unique feature of Musk. He was doing it before it was cool, so to speak, right? Already in the 2000s at the high point of kind of supply chain capitalism and high globalization, he was already trying to make as many of the components he saw himself, reduce dependency on contractors and so on. That's always been remarked on, but very rarely or if ever explained. Where did the inspiration for this come from? And I think this is one of the interventions of our book, actually, is to draw on his South African upbringing, not only or merely to explain his later turn to ethno-nationalist and exclusionary racism, but to explain some of his political economic inclinations. So late apartheid South Africa, where, of course, he was raised and left in his late teens, was in a third way, in contradistinction to U.S.-led globalization already at the time and Soviet-style search for self-sufficiency in a bloc model. South Africa was creating what we call fortress futurism. They were using IBM mainframes to practice apartheid. They developed their own nuclear bomb. And Musk seemed to have brought this mentality with him.
0: Coming up, more from my conversation with Ben Tarnoff and Quinn Slobodian about their book, Muskism, A Guide for the Perplexed. I'm Stephanie Flanders, and you're listening to the Trumponomics podcast on Bloomberg Radio.
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0: I'm Stephanie Flanders, and you're listening to a portion of this week's Trumponomics podcast on Bloomberg Radio. Today I'm speaking with the authors Ben Tarnoff and Quinn Slobodian about their book, Muskism, A Guide for the Perplexed. The prepper point and the sort of self-reliance, I had a sort of ludicrous example when I interviewed him down the line in a kind of remote interview for a big conference, actually, in London. And just as we were about to start, and his was obviously one of the highlights of the programme, was to talk to him. There had been these big storms in Texas where he was. He was in his house quite near the factory, the SpaceX right. factory. And there'd been these big power outages. So we lost all contact. And then he came back on about 15 minutes later, and it transpired that his WhatsApp video interview was being powered by one of the batteries of his Tesla car. Right. And after about 15 minutes, he switched to the other battery of the other car. But this is obviously what, you know, everyone should be trying to do. But you made the point that on the other side of these kind of monopoly sort of, very dependent relationships that Pentagon and other parts of government have got into, that, you know, their service was being provided, that they were actually, he was doing something more cheaply and better than any other government contractor had been able to do. Where that failed was in the case of Doge. I mean, how do you, when you think about the themes in your book, what new light does that cast on the Doge experience?
1: Yeah, I think Doge really represents a inflection point in the arc that we're tracing. Because if you think about state symbiosis, as you suggested, symbiosis in ecology is a relationship of mutual benefit between two organisms. Whereas in the Doge experience, it seems to tip over into something perhaps closer to parasitism, where Musk actually directly enters the state, doesn't just provision the state with services of sovereignty, but begins to exercise a degree of sovereignty himself, personally, which is quite unprecedented in his history, and does so not very clearly to his own financial benefit.
2: The chapter we have about Doge is called State Acts, and our

0: our working assumption is that he thinks reformatting and restructuring the government will be very similar to the way he restructured and reformatted his own businesses. And he thought, like Twitter, it would not only be easy, but it might also be fun. He gamified the practice of Doge quite literally by naming it after a meme coin. But it was also continuous with things that came before, like the other Obama examples we've already cited. Doge was created inside the shell of the U.S. Digital Services Office, which was created under Obama in the effort to upgrade, modernize, and bring online the government's databases. So there is a continuity there that we think is under-remarked on, that in his case was radicalized to such a point that gutting the parts of the government that were seen as inefficient did create a kind of blank slate into which could be plugged the next generation of, you know, government provisioners as a kind of radical way of displacing the old primes and contractors and database providers that used to do that job. So Grok for government, right, which is now something and is not only getting big contracts at high levels of security clearance for the United States defense wing, but it's something that probably wouldn't have happened without Doge. So looking at it in terms of dollars and cents and saying he didn't save the money he said he was going to, we think is the wrong lens. If you look at it as a kind of internal reformatting, then it may not have succeeded to the extent he hoped, but it has certainly made the government now much more dependent on his generation of service providers.
1: Interesting. We've obviously talked in different ways on this show, and in general, when you think about the way the global economy has gone, we have these companies that have now often seem much more powerful, much bigger than governments. And sometimes in the case of the sort of symbiosis that we're talking, there's a sort of mutual dependency there to some degree. But obviously the government can't exercise the kind of regulation over SpaceX that it would exercise in relation to a more distant business. We're talking in the week where Donald Trump has emphatically emphasize the idea of self-regulation for the AI companies, which may end up, at least by their own account, their own AI models may end up being more powerful than any tool that has ever been created by a technology company. Reading your book, does that help understand that process that we're seeing with AI? Does it provide any clues for how governments could handle that relationship with the tech companies?
0: I think part of the lack of accountability you just described is by design, right? I mean, the way that the military brought down costs for these services was often by not doing procurement along models of a spec contract, which they had direct oversight over, but just saying, listen, here's what we want. You do it however you need to do it. We don't need to know how you do it. And we don't need to have any kind of IP rights or kind of further, you know, purchase on the things that you're selling to us. You can sell it to the market and to us and elsewhere. And that's been the 21st century digital capitalist service model. The fact that it's become so oriented to government has been clarified by Alexander Karp's recent co-authored book, The Technological Republic, which came out when Ben and I were writing this book, and which we found very clarifying because it's basically delivering a Muskist manifesto. It's saying Silicon Valley needs to come home to the state, re-recognize its role in public purpose, and digital capitalism is actually not about making people's lives more pleasant or expanding out possibilities of direct democracy or connecting you with friends and people in the world the way it had been sold in the Web 2.0 era, but it's actually about securing national sovereignty against external and internal threats. And that transformation of the rhetoric of what Silicon Valley is and what it does has not coincidentally accompanied the shift from the Web 2.0 platform era to the Gen AI LLM era, which requires, as we describe it, a much different relationship to the government, right? It's not capital light, in which the users create all the information in the product. It's capital intensive, and it requires access to federal lands, cheap access to energy, water, credit markets. So since November 2022 and the rollout of ChatGPT, a shift has happened, which Musk has very much accompanied, which requires a deeper and more mutually coordinated relationship between big tech and the United States government. And that will not change from one administration to the next. unless the political economy of the United States somehow diversifies away from what's now a kind of one-way bet on the drive towards AGI through scaling. So we think that, you know, the United States is in a tough spot that isn't isolatable to individuals. It's not a Trump-Musk thing. It's not even a Altman-Amade White House or Wong thing. It is a structural relationship between Silicon Valley and the United States economy that needs to be addressed at a deeper level. And that right now, no one is really charting a way out of. Right now, there's a kind of cry of pain, you could say, in the data center revolt. But there isn't something like a real roadmap to how there could be a different version of American capitalism. What's interesting, I'll just add one thing and then Ben can jump in on AI, is if you look globally, how have other parts of the world confronted this same conundrum? The EU and the UK is interesting because they're partially due to the wake-up call of Musk, doing their best now to accelerate drives towards something like digital sovereignty, to use what's now the big watchword, which means replace Musk's companies, replace Zuckerberg's companies with clones that are homegrown. That takes political will, deep capital markets, and engineering know-how. Perhaps only one of those three is actually been achieved so far. But if you look further afield, if you look at China, for example, they provide the best example of how you deal with this conundrum. They welcomed in parts of Musk's technology. They gave him a red carpet to Shanghai, but they added an asterisk that CATL needed to be making the batteries for the Tesla cars. And that's now allowed them to use it as a springboard towards global dominance of lithium-ion battery production and actual global dominance of EV production. Brazil and India are other countries that have shown more backbone, you could say, South Africa too, vis-a-vis this problem of Muskist dependency. So that spectrum of responses, policy responses, will probably also apply in the AI era as well.
1: You say, somewhere in your book, I think you say you're not sort of assuming necessarily that Muskism will succeed, but if you're a policymaker who kind of doesn't see the mass of voters as non-player characters, where do you start? Or what's the mentality that you talk about in Muskism? It's pretty widespread now and is a challenge to governments that are trying to approach things in a more traditional way, or at least think about people.
0: Well, this comparison to Fordism was really helpful for us to help answer the question that you're posing, because for all of its demerits, the Fordist model did have a kind of social contract built into it, right? There was a version of consent, both implied and realized, through things like collective bargaining agreements, mass consumption, upward generational economic mobility. Our motivation writing this book was to ask whether or not, in fact, there was the equivalent for Musk and his confreres in the digital capitalist leadership class. How did they think they would secure consent in a time of extraordinary disruption? How do you anchor society when people's lives are being upended in that way? And what has been so surprising for us to see is how thin their response is, right? Musk has a very, you could say, cybernetic, and we call it a kind of cyborg conservative response, which is to take for granted that people are so plugged into their network technologies that you can effectively reprogram their brains, or in his terminology, inject a mind virus that will beat the mind virus of your opponents and thereby jump them into your kind of apocalyptic hysteria about racialized immigration fears. And thus, they will cling to you, and the contract will be secured through their fear, really, of what he's protecting you against. Alternatively, the trickle-down effect of the profits made in his businesses through things like the integration of the SpaceX stock into people's index funds is also seen as a way to secure people's sense of obligation, really, to Musk as the engine of economic growth, and this goes for the tech class as such. But this, we think, is an inadequate way of securing legitimacy and consent. And in fact, the last few months of the data center revolts, as they've been described, the level of popular objection to the effects of AI and tech on their lives reaches a level of cross-party consensus that one would think normally is unreachable in American life, right? There's actually nothing that 75% of Americans agree on, except for now that AI will make their lives worse, that data centers are things to be rejected in their immediate neighborhoods.
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18: I think the way to think about it is the Middle East was already a region facing security challenges. It already had pretty significant regional rivalries and conflicts happening. And the Iran war has just shook the puzzle further and opened up new fault lines and reignited other ones. And this front is a great example of that. And I think what it also points to is the U.S.-Iran war doesn't look any closer to conclusion, but even if it were to wrap up, it is leaving behind a lot of these open fissures that may take even longer to resolve.
19: Jenny, I can ask you, because the Saudi-backed coalition, right, they said that the objective of their attack against the Houthis in Yemen was to eliminate the group of threat as it goes to shipping. Is that possible? I mean, would it remove that Houthi threat to that strait or to Saudi Arabia?
18: The strategic impact of those gains is going to be relatively limited. And what it would take to really fully eliminate the Houthis and their ability to threaten both Saudi Arabia and shipping in the Red Sea would be something far more dramatic. I mean, when we think about it, since Yemen's civil war broke out over a decade ago, and Saudi Arabia's entrance into that, there were years of intense fighting that didn't disrupt, or I should say, didn't dislodge the Houthis. The U.S. was even engaged in very heavy bombing campaigns, including at the beginning of Trump's term. Those didn't eliminate the Houthis. And so I think it's going to be very difficult. It's a very tall order to fully eliminate them.
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33: You're listening to the Big Take Asia podcast on Bloomberg Radio. I'm Juan Ha. Today in the show, we're talking about the little-known manufacturers behind the AI boom. how an unglamorous corner of the supply chain is minting a new class of billionaires, and what happens when critical AI infrastructure is concentrated in just one part of the world. This summer, Bloomberg reporter Cindy Wang traveled to Kaohsiung. It's an industrial port city in southern Taiwan. She was there to visit a company most people have never heard of, King Slide.
0: It's just very unassuming factory buildings, nothing like fancy, nothing like what you can see in Silicon Valley or something like that. You wouldn't imagine that that's sitting at the center of the AI boom.
33: But it is right at the center of the AI gold rush. In August, King Slide's 89-year-old founder, Lin Zongji, briefly became Taiwan's richest person. Lin's now one of the world's wealthiest people, according to the Bloomberg Billionaires Index. But he didn't get rich making AI chips or software. King Slide makes metal rails.
0: That may sound like a very ordinary piece of hardware, but as AI servers have become much bigger and heavier and more expensive and more complicated, these rails have become increasingly important.
33: These rails work exactly like the ones in your kitchen drawer. But King Slide's industrial rails can hold AI servers weighing hundreds of pounds so that they can be pulled easily from a rack for maintenance. And American tech giants like NVIDIA are spending billions of dollars to build data centers that house these servers.
1: The AI story has really gone from the software story to one of the biggest physical infrastructure build-outs really in the world.
33: That's Bloomberg opinion columnist Catherine Thorbeck.
1: I think when we're talking about especially chip suppliers and sort of all the companies that go into building data centers, you know, we think of NVIDIA GPUs and we think of, TSMC chips, but there's all these tiny little parts that without access to them, you can't build your data centers.
33: And the providers of these tiny little parts are creating a class of new billionaires all over Asia.
0: Whenever people talk about AI billionaires, they usually think about the obvious names, Jensen Huang of NVIDIA or OpenAI like Sam Altman and all these big and well-known names. But our reporting showed that there is another group emerging. These are the entrepreneurs who sell the picks and shovels of the AI boom.
33: This is the Big Take Asia from Bloomberg News. I'm Wan Ha. Every week, we take you inside some of the world's biggest and most powerful economies and the markets, tycoons, and businesses that drive this ever-shifting region. Today on the show, the little-known manufacturers behind the AI boom. How an unglamorous corner of the supply chain is minting a new batch of billionaires. And the risks of having critical AI infrastructure concentrated in just one part of the world. Since ChatGPT burst onto the scene in 2022, the AI race has been framed largely as a software battle. Who can build the most powerful models? But the smartest model is useless without the machines that power it, the servers sitting in massive data centers. And that's turned the AI race into an infrastructure one. Here's Bloomberg Opinion's Catherine Thorbeck.
1: So the numbers are really quite staggering. The biggest tech companies are expected to spend, I believe it was roughly $700 billion this year. And Goldman Sachs actually projected that spending on AI infrastructure could reach between $920 billion and $1.4 trillion in 2027. So the really enormous checks are going into physical infrastructure. So GPUs, servers, data centers, cooling, electricity, and sort of the grid. R&D and model development does still matter enormously, but I think the biggest constraint isn't necessarily now whether you can, do the software development to build a better model. It's whether you can get enough chips, enough power, and enough data center capacity to really run it.
33: And the companies providing the essential nuts and bolts of this infrastructure are part of a supply chain deeply entrenched in Asia. Take King Slide. The Taiwanese firm started out in the 1980s, making furniture handles and drawer slides for American and European brands. But as Chinese manufacturing took off in the 2000s, buyers could get the same parts for less, forcing the company to pivot.
0: At that time, a big client of theirs, it's an American client, told them that amid the rising of the Chinese manufacturing, this client demanded King Slide to cut their prices by 30%. Otherwise, the client would like to choose a Chinese supplier instead. So Kingsley decided to walk away from the customer. And eventually they decided that they have to pivot to serve the server clients. And just in a very short period of time, they was able to secure orders from companies like IBM or Compaq, these server makers. So they started to supply the server rail kits since 2000. And that's how they could spend decades honing their craft and build out this capability. And when the AI boom finally arrived a couple of years back, they were able to keep up with this increasingly and very strong and very fast demand from very important clients now.
33: In less than 4 years, the company's market cap grew more than 3,000% to $43 billion. But Kingsley isn't alone. Cindy identified at least seven companies from Taiwan to China to Switzerland that now dominate quiet corners of the AI supply chain. Together, they've created over $62 billion of additional wealth for their major shareholders.
0: They all supply a glamorous, indispensable part of the AI supply chain, like the Guangdong D-Tech technology. They made the specialty drill bits for the printed circuit board.
33: What many of these new cash flush companies have in common is that they were experienced manufacturers with innovation and networks developed over decades.
0: For example, like Toto, which is famous for the toilet, but now it also makes this electrostatic chucks that's used in the memory chip manufacturing. Who have thought that a toilet maker would be connected with this AI boom? Another Japanese food giant, it's called Ajinomoto. It's better known for its umami seasonings and soup bases, but now it also makes insulating materials that's critical to advanced semiconductor packaging.
33: When demand for AI infrastructure exploded, these companies weren't starting from scratch, but they moved fast to capitalize on the AI boom.
0: For example, like Kingsley has realized that the biggest moat for their business would be the patents. So they have grown their engineering team from just seven people in the early days to now it's almost over 500 engineering teams. And they have successfully cultivated over 3,800 of patents to help protect their technology and to secure their leadership role in this industry. And they realized that only by relying on these patents and this technology they have built over the years that they can secure their place in this industry supply chain.
33: Now, Cindy, the majority of the companies you profiled, 5 out of 7, are based within the Greater China region. Is there a reason for that?
0: I think one reason could be that Greater China has an unusually deep manufacturing ecosystem. Like in Taiwan and China, it all sit within a broader network of suppliers, engineers, factories, electronic manufacturer that has developed over several decades. And Taiwan is in particular deeply embedded in the global tech supply chain, from semiconductors to electronics manufacturing and specialized components. Like TSMC right now is the world's largest chip maker. It has supplied over 90% of the world's most advanced chips. So that means when a demand for a new technology suddenly explodes, there is already an ecosystem of companies that can respond. And that ecosystem, it takes decades to build and it's hard to be replaced anytime soon.
33: The U.S. may be leading the race to build the most sophisticated AI models, but the hardware that powers it, from servers to rails and chips, is largely made in Asia. Here's Bloomberg Opinion's Catherine Thorbeck.
1: When it comes to chip making, I mean, Asia has a huge leg up, specifically Taiwan, also South Korea. You know, they're just these sort of entrenched chip making ecosystems that have been around for a while that are sort of in a flywheel of supporting each other, and suppliers are very close by and you can sort of access them.
33: But the same concentration that makes these supply chains so efficient can also make them vulnerable. And that's where the conversation shifts from economics to geopolitics.
1: a Taiwanese company like Kingslide isn't something that Beijing can really switch off. But I think there's a lot of concern around geographical concentration. When it comes to sort of Chinese companies, Beijing definitely has a lot of leverage, and it's shown that it's not afraid to use it.
33: The U.S. has tightened restrictions on advanced chip technology, including equipment and software. China has responded with export controls on critical materials like rare earths.
1: I think the lesson from the U.S.-China tech fight is really that once supply chains can become geopolitical weapons, the collateral damage can really spread very, very quickly.
0: Every suppliers in Taiwan that I have talked to, they have very strong awareness about this broader picture of this U.S.-China conflict or tension that everybody is facing now. And every supplier is thinking about how they can diversify their production base.
33: All of this is pushing the U.S. government and companies to look for ways to reduce dependence on Asian manufacturing. But that's easier said than done.
1: I think it's very, very difficult. You know, it's not just throwing money at one factory or throwing money at one fab. It's really building up the skilled workers, the specialist suppliers, the engineering know-how, the tacit knowledge and the logistics, and also, you know, having customers and sort of in the same cluster so they can all kind of work together and speed it along. You can subsidize a factory, but you can't really subsidize the 30 years of accumulated manufacturing knowledge and tacit knowledge and skills that it really takes to create these ecosystems.
33: And even if manufacturing can be diversified, there's another question hanging over the industry. How sustainable is the AI infrastructure boom itself?
1: We're talking about $1 trillion in AI infrastructure, which is an enormous amount of money. And at the same time, like, none of the model makers have really found, you know, a sustainable path to profits. They're bringing in a lot of revenue, but they have to spend enormous amounts of money to get there.
33: This has been the Big Take Asia podcast on Bloomberg Radio. I'm Juan Ha. And I spoke with Bloomberg's Cindy Wong and Bloomberg Opinion's Catherine Thorbeck about the unexpected billionaires of the AI boom. You can hear the rest of the episode on the Big Take Asia, wherever you get your podcasts.
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0: Good morning. This is Horizons Middle East and Africa, our top stories this morning. Houthi attacks escalate, strikes on two Saudi airports leave three dead and dozens injured. The Saudi-led coalition responds with attacks on Houthi military targets in Yemen. Supply risks build, oil extends gains on a report that the White House is seeking pre-midterm military strike options on Iran. A storm disrupting U.S. crude production is adding to concerns over supply. And Asian stocks fall for a second day as rising energy prices revive inflation concerns. Treasuries are also slipping as investors weigh the prospect of further central bank tightening. It has just gone 8 a.m. across the Emirates. I'm Abid Abu Omar in Dubai. Well, it's not looking like a positive picture across risk assets today. You're looking at a flat performance when it comes to U.S. futures following a negative performance yesterday in the major gauges in the United States. S&P dropped, NASDAQ 100 also dropped. Here to date, though, they're still both very much in the green, but that negative performance is seeping into the Asian trade this morning, 1.2% lower for MSCI. Asia Pacific, a second straight day of losses. Of course, this is a geopolitical picture. Higher oil prices, inflation concerns revived. Again, we will look into the details of that. Samsung posted earnings, a beat, a record earning for Samsung, record profits. But investors are not looking at the stock very positively because it missed estimates. And so we're looking at a down day for Asian stocks overall. South Korea is dropping. China open today. So we're seeing some positivity there, but overall not a great picture for the Asian session. Oil prices are gaining 2%. We're looking at Brent that is above $100 again. And this is, of course, the escalation in the region, whether it's that report by The Atlantic suggesting that we might see military strikes on Iran even before the midterm elections. And, of course, the Houthi-Saudi escalation, the parallel situation is still ongoing. And then the yield, of course, that leads to an elevation in the benchmark yields. You're looking at 5.30%, about 2 basis points higher this morning. And we'll discuss that on the show in just a few moments. But for a look at what is happening in the Asian session this morning, we've got Winnie Su standing in Hong Kong for us. Winnie, good morning. What are you looking at?
1: Yeah, good morning, Abir. As you mentioned, the oil concerns, concerns around inflation really weighing on Asian stocks today. And we are seeing, in fact, MSCI Asia down more than 1%, having its worst day in more than 3 weeks. Now, leading declines today, you actually have South Korea's Kospi Index down about 2%. As you mentioned, Samsung Electronics reported record quarterly profits, but investors not as impressed because it actually missed one of the higher expectations. And investors at this point really want to know the sustainability of this given the capex spending as well as kind of how the higher borrowing costs might be weighing on these companies. Now, when it comes to Taiwan, we are waiting for the monthly sales data for TSMC, but actually when it comes to a bit of a relief in markets today, we just had the 30-year JGB bond auction seeing pretty solid demand, again stronger than the 12-month average. So this is echoing what we saw earlier this week when it comes to the 10-year JGB bond auction, as the higher yields now attract more buyers. Flip aboard, we take a look at China assets because mainland Chinese market reopening after a week-long holiday. However, the picture really is not very exciting because of the sluggish data when it comes to spending, travel. So weighing on sentiment there, you have the benchmark CSI 300 here down about 0.4%, erasing earlier losses. Tech today also a bit of a drag here with the Star 50 down about 4%. Back to you, Abir.
0: Winnie, thank you as always for those market updates. Now, before we head to the big stories of the day, some breaking news across the Bloomberg terminal. Bloomberg learns that Isomorphic Labs is in early talks to raise new funding at a valuation of at least $40 billion. We are told that the AI drug discovery startup could be valued as high as $50 billion, though the round has not closed and details could change. London-based Isomorphic Labs was formed in 2021 out of Google DeepMind. So that is breaking news just now across the Bloomberg terminal. And now moving on to geopolitics and escalation in the region. Houthi attacks on Saudi Arabia are intensifying with strikes on two airports, killing three people and injuring dozens. The Saudi Civil Aviation Authority says King Khalid International Airport in Riyadh and Abha Airport in the southwestern region came under fire, causing some damage. For more on the story that is developing, let's bring in Stuart Livingstone Wallace, Bloomberg's executive editor for the Middle East and North Africa. Stuart, another escalation overnight. We are seeing King Khalid's airport in Riyadh now getting attacked. Some casualties in Saudi Arabia for the first time in a while. Really, what is the latest on this new situation, well, newish situation between the Houthis and the Saudi-led coalition?
2: Yeah, I mean, I think it speaks to sort of the escalation, as you say, we've seen over the last couple of weeks in particular, with that intense fighting now going on, particularly in the sort of that coastal area around the Bab el-Mandeb, as the internationally backed coalition tries to push back the Houthis. They seem to be making some headway, but again, we know from history it's going to be a difficult thing to achieve. And then in return, again, Saudi Arabia finds itself in a difficult position with those confirmed now attacks coming across the border into those key areas. Now, we know, again, they have been sporadic over the last several months, and of course, Saudi Arabia was contending with Iranian attacks back in March and April. I think the difference this time is that it's, you know, it's a relatively new opponent. I mean, it's not new, obviously, in the sense it's been going on for the better part of a decade, but it's new relative to what we saw earlier in the year. And again, look at the oil price. I think that is a reflection of the anxiety there.
0: Yeah, definitely. Above 100, once again, and the goal of this, according to the Saudi side, was to eliminate Houthis. And of course, we've heard that for the past, as you have mentioned, good part of a decade. Let's talk about what is happening in Hormuz. We've also seen some rare attacks happening in the Persian Gulf. The UK Navy reporting some of those attacks deep into the Persian Gulf, another sign of escalation, possibly another reason adding to the upside in energy this morning.
2: Yeah, I mean, I can't say exactly why it's happening, but we can take an educated guess, which is that we have seen this huge increase in the number of barrels getting through Hormuz. So on the one hand, we see probably something close to pre-war levels in terms of exports. Again, like we always say, there's a lot of deficit to be made up, which is why you're not seeing a collapse in oil prices. But at the same time, Iran doesn't seem to be getting much, if anything, out itself. And so the only response, logically, for Iran is to start attacking shipping and to sort of up the ante again and make shippers more reluctant. No evidence yet that that's working, but I think this latest confirmed attack is sort of yet more evidence of an escalation within that waterway.
0: Okay, well, let's keep an eye on that situation then, I guess, Stuart. Thank you, as always. Stuart Livingstone Wallace, Bloomberg's executive editor for the Middle East and North Africa. Now, moving on to a different country in the region, Iraq is devaluing its currency as the disruption to oil exports through the Strait of Hormuz takes an increasingly heavy toll on its economy. The central bank has weakened the dinar by around 13% against the U.S. dollar. This is after crude exports plunged and the country lost tens of billions of dollars in oil revenue. For more on the story, we're now joined by Ziad Dawood, chief emerging markets economist for Bloomberg Economics. Ziad, good to have you with us. Bad news all across the region, we're hearing this morning. But in Iraq, what led to this devaluation and how bad is the strain on the fiscal situation in the country?
3: Well, there are two sources of pressure on Iraq which led to the decision to devalue the dinar. There were bad policies in the past and there's unfortunate circumstances. So let's start with bad policy. In 2023, Iraq doubled down on oil, and it did this by a surge in public spending and a revaluation of the dinar in 2023, which made Iraq needing high oil prices and high oil revenues to fund this. Takes us to the unfortunate circumstances. 2026, Iran war happens, Strait of Hormuz is shut, Iraqi oil exports are trapped behind the Strait of Hormuz, and Iraq loses oil revenue. You put the high oil needs from bad policies with the reduction in oil revenues, and you get a situation in which Iraq cannot meet its obligations, which led to the decision that we saw yesterday, a devaluation of the dinar by 13%.
0: And just moving on to some different parts in your research, you say that the war has carried an uneven result or consequences across the region. Can we just talk about some of the weak spots in the region, including some of the countries in the Persian Gulf? And then can we talk about how far the situation or how bad the situation could get given the war is still very much going on, Ziad?
3: Sure. Sure. So if you look at the energy exporters in around the Strait of Hormuz, there are seven, if you exclude Iran. Iran is a special case, and we can talk about later. Yeah. But basically, there are seven, and we can group them into four groups. I think there are countries that are earning more today than they did before the war, and that's the case of Oman. There are countries that are more or less breaking even, the UAE and Saudi Arabia. Maybe they're exporting less in terms of volumes, but the surge in prices is compensating them for that. There are countries that are getting hit financially, but they are rich. That's Kuwait and Qatar. So, for example, in Qatar, the oil and gas revenue is down 97% in the second quarter of the year. But we don't expect a currency issue or a debt issue because they're extremely wealthy. And that leaves us with two countries that have lost their oil revenues and that are vulnerable financially. And these are Iraq and Bahrain. Mm. We saw the move in Iraq yesterday with a devaluation of the currency as a response to what's happening in the Strait of Hormuz. And in April, we actually saw helpline from the UAE to Bahrain. And that tells us that these are the two countries that are most vulnerable to what's happening in the region.
1: Yeah, those swaps, Ziad, fascinating research as always. Thank you for joining us on set this morning. Ziad Dawood, of course, chief emerging markets economist for Bloomberg Economics. Now, coming up, we will dig into the global macro outlook with Tradition Device Stephen Major. That is coming up next. This is Bloomberg.

0: up-to-the-minute economic news whenever and wherever it happens. I'm Francine Lacqua on Lake Como, Italy, and this is Bloomberg.
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3: I'm David Westin. 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And President Trump's trade battle with Canada drives Alberta back to what once was a thriving coal industry.
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3: Watch Wall Street Week. 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
9: Phenomenon, and since President Trump came in, the U.S. has been the best performing bond market in the 10-year space. And we can see that for the U.S., unlike the other countries, it's a real rate issue. So it's because of growth. Growth here is strong.
10: U.S. Treasury Secretary Scott Bessent discussing high borrowing costs and the state of the U.S. economy. Now, markets are increasingly pricing in another Fed rate hike this year. This is as rising oil prices add to concerns that inflation could remain elevated. Joining us now is Stephen Major, Global Macro Advisor at Tradition Dubai, to discuss everything that's happening in the bond space. Stephen, I want to start with a question that's been plaguing my mind over the past 2 weeks. When do bonds start behaving like bonds again?
11: When people like you start to buy them, right? I think we need a transformation in attitude and behavior towards the bond market. Many young people, and I include you in that group, that I meet today have never really bought bonds or understand why you'd buy a bond because of the performance elsewhere. I mean, people buy tech stocks because they've got momentum. It's an investment style, I suppose. But at some stage, we're going to question the earnings outlook, and people are going to notice that bond yields have gone above stocks, and maybe the issuance pressure, and people are very keen to talk about supply of bonds. Maybe we can talk about supply of equity, and it could transition from bonds towards equity. So look, the timing is so difficult. I could have said this last week and the week before and just been wrong. So it is a global phenomenon. It's not just down to the US.
10: Yeah.
11: Mr. Bessent, I think, is totally correct there. There are common factors: oil prices, global inflation, global central bank policy rates, and I think they explain why yields are higher. What's happening, though, is that there's a narrative that tends to build, and a negative one about bonds. And it's normally related to deficits and supply.
10: Right.
11: And it just really isn't true.
10: Okay.
11: Right?
10: You've mentioned equities, though, Stephen.
11: Yeah.
10: And I was listening to this podcast, the Financial Times podcast, the other day, and they were mentioning that bond substitutes in the equity market sectors, utilities and real estate, are not doing well at all since mid-August. What does that tell you?
11: And
10: what are the consequences of that happening in equities?
11: That's very interesting. So utilities, you'd normally associate with safety and therefore a proxy for being a bond. Many things have changed this last decade or so. Think of some specific examples, Thames Water, for example. So you're talking about high-yield bonds and defaulting and this kind of thing, right? So what was seen as a safe place to put your money, many of these utilities have been privatized, and so they've got over-levered, and then they've gone bankrupt. So the assumption about utilities being a proxy for bonds may not be right. It could be that banks have become a better proxy. This may sound bizarre, but banks are very regulated, they're overcapitalized, they're not taking the risks they used to in previous cycles. So maybe the sectoral preferences are changing within the index.
10: Okay, let's not talk about AI, because that is a different gauge altogether. Let's talk about some of the recent comments we've heard from Ray Dalio, that he thinks a debt crisis is imminent in the United States. He actually believes that the treasury market is at the risk of retreat from Japan and China. First of all, do you agree with that? And what are the consequences of that?
11: I don't fully agree. And I think that you can explain the bond yield shift entirely on the rate expectations. So some simple maths here. In the first 2 months of this year, markets were prepared for up to 3 rate cuts from the US. It was a global phenomenon again. We had as many as 4 rate hikes priced in recently, 1 year forward. That's a 7 rate move swing, so 175 basis points. That fully explains the shift in the 10-year. Now, if people want to attach this supply argument, the deficit argument, to the bond yield shift, they're fine. And maybe they end up being right for the wrong reasons. I think you can explain the bond yield shift entirely down to the inflation shift and the change in the direction of central bank rate expectations. France is another case, and it might be a bit more specifically linked to deficits and growth.
10: So I was actually going to ask you, I mean, my next question was going to come up on Europe, because we talk about the political situation here, but let's talk about Europe. You've got France with the fiscal and political situation. You've got Spain, snap elections. You've got Germany. Mm. You've got pockets in Europe that are so prone to the political situation. Yeah. You already have seen 6% in the UK yields. What is the downside risk of all of this unraveling?
11: So you have a contagion. So it spills from one to another. This is potentially an opportunity to pick up the better quality. So if you were a stock investor, you'd be looking for a cheapening of the market to buy your favorite names, the ones that you'd hold, whatever. And maybe better sovereign risk can be found in Italy, Portugal, Spain, than it can in France at the moment. But you see, something has to happen in France for things to change, because the easiest path for the bond yields is higher in the near term. I get that, right? But things can happen. You're seeing some commitment now towards the deficit, and the markets need to see all sides committing to controlling the deficit in France, and that could be a trigger towards the spreads coming in. But I can't see it happening today. It's a fantasy right today.
10: Okay, Stephen, I really wish we could carry this conversation, but that's the time we have to leave it at France this morning. Stephen Major, of course, global macro advisor at Tradition Dubai. Now, coming up, Samsung's record profit was not enough to impress investors. This is as questions grow over how long the AI boom can sustain returns in a higher rate environment. Details on that story next. This is Bloomberg.

0: up-to-the-minute economic news whenever and wherever it happens. I'm Jennifer Zabasaja in Mokopane, South Africa, and this is Bloomberg.
1: 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I'm David Gura.
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4: Bloomberg This Weekend, bringing a little Bloomberg into your weekend routine. 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Today's CFOs are reshaping the C-suite. Bloomberg Chief Future Officer shines a spotlight on these dynamic leaders. The world's largest platinum mining firm became a standalone company just last year. CFO Sayuri Naidu says Valterra Platinum's strong debut bodes well for the future.
5: We've really been able to focus on agility, being able to make decisions very quickly, putting accountability in the right places.
4: Watch Chief Future Officer only on Bloomberg. 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

Welcome back to Horizons Middle East and Africa. Bloomberg has been told that China got hold of parts from a F-35 stealth fighter jet. This is after a UPS employee missed an email warning not to route the shipment through Hong Kong. Our source says the canopy and weapons bay door from Australia were mistakenly sent through Hong Kong to speed up delivery. The Pentagon and State Department are investigating, while U.S. lawmakers want a review of the global supply chain for U.S. arms. And SK Hynix's flash memory unit Solidigm is set to have picked Goldman Sachs and Morgan Stanley to lead a plan.

0: The nail on the head there in terms of the dynamic. The AI trade is quite long in the tooth, and it really does take something special to impress investors. Early on in the session, you did see locals quite impressed with just the headline number. It's the first Korean company to hit 100 trillion won in a quarter, right? So there was some early optimism, and then we've spent the entire session fading lower. And one of the reasons for that is the high end of analyst estimates. And there's also, you know, offsetting positive news in the rest of the memory space. So we see Kioxia trading quite strongly in Japan on the back of potentially an upgrade in the topics. We see some strength in Hynix from the Solidigm deal that you just mentioned. So there's these three major players, and they're kind of jostling for investor attention. Maybe investors don't want to own all three of them at the same time. We also saw some strength from Micron overnight. And in China, meanwhile, highlighting the difficulty in keeping up the capex concerns, in keeping up the kind of capacity concerns, constraints that the memory system faces. You see CXMT coming back from the Chinese holiday and trading down over 5%. So this space is very much in flux. There's a lot of investor positioning that needs to be kind of rejigged. And it's in that format that people are looking at these Samsung numbers now. This story is really well understood. And eventually, the incremental upside to Samsung might actually come from its foundry business, where it's looking to grow and are in some discussions with AMD, as Lisa Su is in Korea.
1: Okay, and Stephen, Anthony, I mean, you just mentioned the trade around AI and the fact that investors are not excited anymore about headline numbers. But what does this tell you about how investors are starting to question the scale of AI spending, those CapEx numbers that we continue to talk about?
0: Yeah, it's getting a little bit chicken and egg, right? Because the hyperscalers and the AI labs continue to try to build out scale and infrastructure. And the kind of ongoing appetite for that build out is reducing in markets at the margin. You did see SpaceX CDS kind of really blow out as SpaceX looks to raise a giant clip of money from banks and private equity. Then you also have on the tapes Broadcom looking to expand its deal into open AI to make custom chips for them after signing a huge deal to make custom chips for Anthropic. So there's a lot of credit and paper hitting the market at the same time. Also, IPOs are coming from the other side of the capital spectrum, right? So you have Australian media reports that the Firmus IPO is struggling. You do have IPOs coming from Hong Kong as well across the LLM space. So there's just so much paper that investors have to sift through as financing concerns get more kind of granular, right? And that is going to be the challenge for the AI trade going forward.
1: Okay, Anthony, thank you as always for those updates. Bloomberg's Anthony Stevens with the latest on AI. Now coming up, a new Savos report finds Abu Dhabi and Dubai keeping their place among the world's top destinations. A conversation is coming up next.
2: 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Here's Ed Ludlow.
3: Ring founder Jamie Siminoff joins us now. Let's start with what's new here. Lots of the audience familiar with Ring, the doorbell. Goes beyond that now with a range of things.
4: Yeah, so we have a large range of products from outdoor cameras, indoor cameras, alarm system. We started with the doorbell, and now I call it the peanut butter and jelly. I mean, the lock and the doorbell have always, we thought, come together, but we didn't have an angle on the lock or an innovation on the lock that we thought warranted us putting our brand on it. Until now.
3: Jamie, let's talk about that innovation. There are an increasing number of options of smart home devices. What is it that you're good at on the hardware side, the software side, relative to the competition?
4: Well, first of all, we start everything around a mission to make neighborhoods safer. So I think with that North Star that really drives our business into a direction that so far no one has been able to follow. Secondly, I'm an inventor. I mean, I've invented the smart doorbell, the floodlight camera, and many other innovations around the home.
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4: Good morning. Horizons Middle East and Africa are top stories this morning. Houthi attacks escalate. Strikes on two Saudi airports leave three dead and dozens injured. The Saudi-led coalition responds with attacks on Houthi military targets in Yemen. Supply risks build. Oil extends gains on a report that the White House is seeking pre-midterm military strike options on Iran. A storm disrupting U.S. crude production is adding to concerns over supply. And Asian stocks fall for a second day as rising energy prices revive inflation concerns. Treasuries also slip as investors weigh the prospect of further central bank tightening. It has just gone 8:30 a.m. across the Emirates. I'm Abir Abu Omar in Dubai. Let's give you another quick market look at half past. You're still looking at a flat picture for S&P futures, albeit to the downside. It was a negative day yesterday for the major gauges in the United States. S&P 500 dropped, NASDAQ 100 dropped. You're still looking at gains year to date, about 23% higher for the NASDAQ, about 14% higher for the S&P. But today we're looking at the geopolitical headlines and the impact that it is having on risk assets, the impact those geopolitical headlines out of the Middle East are having on inflation concerns as well. So you're looking at the Asian session as well, that is dropping for the MSCI Asia Pacific 1% lower, a second straight day of losses. Some individual stories there that are interesting. Winnie will talk to us in a second about some of those. And then oil prices, Brent, $102 again, above the $100 mark for Brent crude prices. NY crude, very close to $90 on the barrel. But this is the tensions in the Middle East. The Atlantic had reported that we may see U.S. strikes on Iran even before the midterm elections in November. And of course, the situation between the Yemen-based Houthis and Saudi Arabia continues to escalate into overnight. The Treasuries, the 10-year benchmark notes, the yield on those now around 5.31%. It is gaining about 2 basis points this morning, about 12 basis points last week, and we're looking at another weekly gain in the yield for the benchmark notes this week. But now for a look at what is happening in Asia and some of those individual stories I was referring to, we've got Winnie Su standing in Hong Kong for us. Winnie, good morning.
5: Yeah, good morning, Abir. Well, we are really seeing the higher oil prices and concerns around inflation weighing on Asian stocks today. You just mentioned extending losses for a second day, but we are also having the worst day in a few weeks already. Now, when it comes to the drag today, you are seeing South Korea's KOSPI index here down about 1.7%. Samsung Electronics, really the biggest decliner when it comes to Asian equities. And this is coming after the company reported record quarterly profits, and this is still not satisfying investors given that the expectations is really running high. Now, when it comes to mainland Chinese market, CSI 300 here slipping and reversing some of the earlier losses after coming back from a long holiday. Now, we are seeing pretty sluggish data when it comes to holiday spending and also travel, but on top of that, tech is actually quite a big drag in China today. Some concerns around stretched valuations and higher yields continue to pressure these growth stocks. Now, another sector outside of tech that is getting hit today is actually in the banks. Now, you flip aboard and take a look at where the bank sectors are at. And in fact, we are seeing Asia financials here down about 1.2% to its lowest level in about 7 weeks. Now, we had a note from JP Morgan earlier this week saying how these higher yields are going to hurt the third quarter earnings for some of these banks, especially the banks here in Singapore, which are both down about 4%, as this is likely going to hurt the capital activity at the banks as well as the financial investments of these banks. So you are really seeing higher yields hurting tech sectors and also bank sectors here. Back to you, Abir.
6: Yeah, having an impact across the board, really, Winnie. Thank you, as always, for the market update. Now, returning to this region, despite heightened uncertainty across the Middle East, a new report from Savills finds that Abu Dhabi and Dubai continue to rank among the world's leading wealth destinations. The report evaluates more than 100 global locations on how well-placed they are to attract the next generation of wealth. I'm now joined by Rachel Kennerly, Director of Research at Savills Middle East. Good to have you with us this morning. A report that really starts with spotlight on wealth trends. Let's focus on some of the trends that you have found in your latest research. I want to talk about Abu Dhabi and Dubai. Of course, we are in the UAE this morning. They still rank among the world's leading wealth destinations, placing number 8 and number 10 in your index, respectively. Can you talk to us a little bit about why that continues to be the case, despite what we're seeing happening in the macro geopolitical picture?
7: Absolutely. Good morning. So Savills wanted to take a look at the locations globally that are set to attract wealth. And that's mainly because there is an estimated $84 trillion set to move between generations in the next 20 years. The reason why this region does so well continually is a number of factors. The basis really is tax. Obviously, personal tax is 0% here, and that puts a really strong foundation for Dubai and Abu Dhabi in attracting that wealth. But there are other really important factors. Connectivity is another one, both physically in terms of our international airports and where we're located in the world, but also digitally with really strong connections. And the last point is actually sort of a growing lifestyle offering. Lifestyle is probably the point that's most important to the next generation. They're really looking for something that speaks to them. So we have things like the most international schools in Dubai. There is a growing scene in terms of the arts.
6: Okay. Rachel, do you see in your research any kind of evidence that wealthy people under 40 are looking at the geopolitical situation as a temporary shock, or are they factoring in more of that situation into deciding to move into this region, bearing in mind all the factors that you have just mentioned?
7: Yeah, so I think what we're talking about here are the ultra wealthy, and they are transient people. They're not necessarily based somewhere permanently all year round, and they are looking at options. They're also taking a long-term view. So whilst there might be a temporary pause here in how attractive the region is, long-term, they can see all the benefits that being here might have for them.
6: Okay, and you also in your research point out to some of the trends around real estate, and Dubai continues to rank among the lowest when it comes to square footage in the world, I believe around number 6 compared to global big cities. Do you continue to see that being the case, Rachel?
7: Yes, absolutely. On a global basis, this region represents really good value compared to the likes of, say, London or New York. So that is also a factor that plays into decision making.
6: Okay, and when we talk about Dubai and Abu Dhabi, of course, we always group them as a part of the same country, and they are. But do you see the trends being different in the two cities, i.e. the kind of people that those two cities attract, Rachel?
7: I think certainly Dubai has a stronger lifestyle offering currently, but we can see an awful lot of improvements in the cultural sector in Abu Dhabi, and maybe the Yeah, maybe the type of people will differ. I think Dubai maybe a little bit more lifestyle driven and Abu Dhabi a bit more business focused.
4: And then going forward, what do you see would be what would you say are the biggest factors driving in or bringing in the next wave of migration into the wider UAE? Would you say it would be lifestyle, as you have mentioned in Dubai? Is it the tax element? Is it something else?
7: So lifestyle is the factor that really sets different locations apart. I think many of these locations in the index offer wealth preservation and business opportunity for those individuals. So it's really the lifestyle element that is more personalized. We've got some hubs that offer maybe a little bit more on the wellness front or arts, and that is the element that really sets the different locations apart.
4: Okay, and just going forward, finally, Rachel, do you, and we have this conversation with a lot of people on the ground, whether it's asset managers that we speak to, whether it's the financiers that are here in the DIFC or the ADGM, but do you see that going forward, the biggest constraint or the biggest thing that the UAE will have to tackle is capital remaining within the UAE as opposed to capital just arriving into the UAE?
7: Yes, I mean, absolutely. There's the residency point, where are you living, but also where are you storing that capital? Where are you keeping it? And that will continue to be not necessarily a struggle, but something that, that all locations have to work really hard to do.
4: Okay, Rachel, great research. I was taking a look at it this morning. Thank you so much for joining us this morning. Rachel Kennerly, Director of Research at Savills Middle East. And for more of these stories, looking into the intersection of wealth and power in the region, sign up for our Mideast Money newsletter on Bloomberg.com. But coming up, the EU's trade chief is in China for high-level talks aimed at averting a trade war. We will bring you the latest details on that story next. 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
1: Internationalization of renminbi is a megatrend in terms of global trade, in terms of central bank reserve currency. The allocation to renminbi is on the increase. I think Hong Kong will remain to be an open and free economy.
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6: 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I'm Scarlett Fu, reporting from America's biggest military shipyard. This is Bloomberg.
7: Trade is facing its sternest test in 80 years. That's the view of the head of the World Trade Organization. That is also as U.S. tariffs, disruptions, and fragmentation reshape supply lines. Speaking to Francine Lacroix on the latest episode of Leaders, the WTO's Director General warned that growing dissatisfaction is pushing some countries towards unilateral action and bilateral deals.
8: This is an unprecedented time for global trade because we are seeing disruptions to trade and emerging fragmentation in a way we've not seen since really 80 years. Global trade is under tremendous stress, and that is because many members of the WTO are beginning to feel that the rules no longer work for them the same way that they used to work in the past. So the dissatisfaction is leading to unilateral behavior on the part of some, meaning that they're deciding, okay, this doesn't work for us, we're going to try bilateral arrangements. By others, is leading to a lot of complaints.
7: Subscribers can watch the full interview online and on the Bloomberg terminal. It airs on Bloomberg TV on Monday. Now moving on to Europe, the EU's Trade Commissioner Mara Šefčovič is heading to China amid a fraught moment for trade relations between the two economic powers. His visit comes as the EU is preparing measures to limit the imports of hybrid cars in a bid to reduce the trade deficit. Let's get more with Oliver Crook, Bloomberg's chief Europe correspondent. Ollie, good morning. Where will Brussels be looking, essentially, to start making progress on this trip that I was mentioning just now?
9: Yeah, well, Mara Šefčovič will be meeting with his counterpart in China today and tomorrow, and this is really part of a broader EU plan to find some kind of reset in the trade relationship with China. They've set a sort of deadline for the end of October to try to get some meaningful progress, some palpable progress between these two powers, and that is what Mara Šefčovič's mission is as he arrives in China for these 2 days of talks. Now, what the Europeans would like to see is obviously a sort of rebalancing so that the sort of deficit that they've reached with China, which has reached €1 billion a day, that is seen basically universally in Europe as far too great, even for the nations within Europe like Spain that actually want to have a closer economic relationship with China. Even that takes things a shade too far. So the mission for Šefčovič is to try to have an understanding with the Chinese that might limit some of the imports coming over from China into the European Union, while at the same time granting and gaining more market access from the European side for some of their companies to access over into China. Now, whether or not he's going to be able to do that is another question. There is also the broader question of whether or not, if they do fail to reach that deadline by the end of October, does Europe really have the appetite to take on a full new sort of trade war with China? But what I do think is interesting here, Abir, is that none of this stuff is terribly new from the European side. What tends to happen is we know what the dynamic is. We know that this sort of imbalance in the relationship has been growing for many, many years. We tend to reach a breaking point, as we have with sort of hybrids and with that daily sort of trade balance of €1 billion, and that tends to rouse the EU into action. So we'll be watching the meeting very, very closely to see if China potentially is willing to have any concessions. But the real question is going to be, does Europe truly have an appetite to take on a trade war with China if they cannot get any meaningful concessions?
7: Okay, Ollie, let's return to the hybrid cars, the point that we were making there. How might the import cap on Chinese hybrid impact the talks that we're expecting?
9: Yeah, I mean, just a reminder for everybody, this is basically the European Union, because we had these sort of data coming out over the last couple of months that hybrid cars in the European Union being shipped over from China accounted for about a third of all plug-in EV hybrids and about a quarter of hybrids beyond the plug-in ones. And that is seen as something that is basically potentially an extinction-level event for that class of car in the European Union. You should remember that the EU already has some tariffs on the strict battery electric vehicles, so those are subject to tariffs, but those hybrid cars were not. So this was seen as sort of the red alarm. Now, the ways that the Chinese have reacted to that thus far is saying that effectively any sort of cap on the import of hybrids and any sort of blockade of some of those cars to try to bring them into the European Union would be sort of a contravention of free trade. This is something the Chinese have already objected to. According to the Financial Times, they say that they're not interested in limiting any of the imports that they're sending over from China to the European Union. But again, what is so difficult here for the Europeans is, yes, there is this question of oversupply coming in from Europe, but the Europeans are so dependent on the Chinese for so many other things, whether it's semiconductors, whether it's the rare earth metals. We saw the squeeze we had a couple of months ago, about a year ago, when that trade fight really escalated. But not just that, even for the battery electric vehicles for the European car makers that build them here for the European market, those batteries are all coming from China. The infrastructure on green technology all comes from China. So the moment at which China would like to sort of raise the pressure on the Europeans, it can do so very, very easily and to much damaging effect.
7: Okay, Ollie, great reporting. As always, Bloomberg's Oliver Crook joining us out of Brussels. Now coming up, Mauritius Commercial Bank reports an increase in net interest income for the full year. We will discuss those earnings with CEO Thierry Aperaux next. This is Bloomberg.

0: The Stars. Bloomberg brings you the latest stories from the people and companies pushing the tech sector to new frontiers and the politics that shape global tech markets. I'm Tom McKenzie in London. 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
2: I'm David Westin. 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This week, Ford and J.P. Morgan team up with the state of Michigan to build supply chains for the next generation of manufacturing. Where is all that money coming from for AI investment, and can it keep up? And President Trump's trade battle with Canada drives Alberta back to what once was a thriving coal industry.
3: The world wants this coal. It needs it.
2: Watch Wall Street Week. More than what you need to know, it's what you need to think about.
4: Africa's new homegrown rating agency must convince investors that it will not be prone to local bias as it opens its doors for business. Launched in Mauritius, the Africa Credit Rating Agency is a continental initiative to provide alternative assessments of repayment risk. Let's get more with Jennifer Sapasaja, Bloomberg's chief Africa correspondent, who is standing by with a guest. Jen?
5: That's right, Abir. This credit rating agency has been almost a decade in the making for the continent, significant for many people who are standing by. But I do have Thierry Ebro. He's the CEO of Mauritius, a commercial bank, joining us to talk through it. Thierry, before we get to the earnings, I just want to start with the fact that you are in the place where this credit rating agency was launched. What do you see the significance of this as?
6: Thank you. Good morning, Jennifer. First of all, I think that this is, in our opinion, key to develop our African credit rating agency, because we believe that for the time being there is a wrong analysis, interpretation, and reading of what are the countries in Africa and the way we are looking at the corporates and banks in this continent. So that should, I mean, the target really of African credit rating agency is really to give a complementary view and opinion on what is the reality of our continent and the economic life in this continent and the countries of this continent. So I think it's a very good evolution, and that should help the investors to look at other criteria when making their choice for investment.
5: Let's turn to the earnings. MCV, it's Mauritius's biggest lender. Have some of the disruptions that we've been seeing in the Middle East, also in the Red Sea, have they provided or prevented any of the targets for the bank? Have they diverted any of the targets for the bank? How have they affected what we're seeing with the full year earnings?
6: Actually, I mean, we have two major activity: our local and regional activity, which is a universal bank in Mauritius, Seychelles, Maldives, Madagascar, and our international, I would say, African business, which is a wider CIB business. The reality is that for the time being, we have not seen major disruption on the businesses we are doing, both regions and both type of activities. That doesn't mean we are not impacted. Of course, you know, there are some severe impact on inflation, and that unfortunately should continue to happen within the next few months or year. I mean, everything will depend on how this conflict will settle or not. So we are not immune. But as far as MCB is concerned, our activity in the continent, in Africa, is very structured, focused on a certain number of businesses. And in our region, we have benefited, again, I mean, in Mauritius, on a positive trend of the tourism, which is part of our economy for our country. So we didn't see a major disruption on our businesses. And I would say, on the contrary, in part of our businesses, it has been a support. If you take the oil and gas business, where we are, you know, financing trade from Africa to the rest of the world, it has been positive for some countries.
5: What does that look like, if you can quantify that, Thierry? What does the trade finance aspect of this look like in terms of the pipeline of projects that potentially MCB is going to be a part of?
6: There are several businesses. First of all, if you look only at the commodity trade finance, you know that Africa is rich in oil, gas, metals, minerals, which are needed for the electrification of this planet. So this is a, you know, positive trend of our growth. And when we look at the growth of our assets at the end of the financial year 2026, we see a substantial growth over the last 4 months of the year, which were pushed, you know, by the current situation on the market. And to take it simple, you know, a shipment of oil 6 months ago was $60 million, and it is today $100 million. That's simple for the same volumes of transaction. This is doubling almost the volume, the financial volumes of flows. So this is, you know, the magnitude of the growth, which forces as well, I mean, to be more selective and to prioritize some clients and businesses in this environment. But at the same time, I mean, the continent is transforming itself, and particularly by the private sector on energy, infrastructure, projects which are very important in the transformation of the continent, what we are financing.
5: Thierry Ebro, CEO of Mauritius Commercial Bank. Thierry, thank you so much for your time and for joining us today. Abir?
7: Jen, thank you for that great discussion that you were just having. Jennifer Zafasaj, of course, our chief Africa correspondent. We will leave you with a quick look of equity markets this morning, where they are sitting. Everything is pretty much in the red, although the S&P futures picture is flat to the downside, with the Euro Stoxx 50 futures flat, albeit to the upside, as Brent crude prices are elevated this morning. For today, that's it for Horizons Middle East and Africa. This is Bloomberg.
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3: This is Bloomberg, Dave Baker for this Thursday, the 8th of October from London. Coming up today, on the brink of a trade war, the EU turns up the pressure on China ahead of crucial talks in Beijing. You've got fail. Bloomberg uncovers that China was able to get hold of sensitive F-35 parts because a UPS worker missed an email. Escalating fears, oil gains on reporting that President Trump may order strikes against Iran before November's US midterm elections. Plus, leaving center stage, Badenoch shifts right and Burnham moves left as British politics returns to familiar battle lines.
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3: Good morning from London. 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Looking at the markets firstly this morning. So the All Country World Index is down 0.2%. We have the global stocks rally losing steam. Is this finally oil prices catching up with the markets and those rising bond yields? Brent crude futures at the moment are up by 2.2%. $102.47 the barrel. This as we look to 10-year Treasury yields at the moment at 5.3% and rising 2 basis points. Stock futures for the European market open on the stocks 50 are currently flat to slightly in the green. That's a look at where we are in markets. Let's get to our top stories. Europe is stepping up pressure on China as both sides try to prevent their trade dispute becoming a trade war. EU trade chief Maroš Šefčovič is in Beijing today for talks with China's commerce minister. The bloc is currently preparing measures to limit imports of Chinese hybrid vehicles, but that risks retaliation from Beijing, including tighter controls on rare earths. Now, the tension comes as the head of the World Trade Organization has told Bloomberg that global commerce faces its biggest test since the 1940s.
5: This is an unprecedented time for global trade because we are seeing disruptions to trade and emerging fragmentation in a way we've not seen since really 80 years. Global trade is under tremendous stress. And that is because many members of the WTO are beginning to feel that the rules no longer work for them the same way that they used to work in the past.
3: Ngozi Okonjo-Iweala was speaking there to Bloomberg's Leaders with LACWA podcast as the EU looks to narrow a trade deficit with China that Bloomberg Economics says now tops 1 billion euros a day. Its analysis estimates Chinese competition cost the EU about 0.7% of GDP last year. America's top diplomat has warned Europe that it risks decline unless it rebuilds its economic and military power. Speaking in Athens, Marco Rubio said that the next decade could determine whether the West remains at the head of the world.
6: We believe that Europe can awaken from its long slumber and rekindle the fire that was lit here millennia ago. There are already signs. Across this continent, we are witnessing what we hope will be the beginning of a generational shift. Skyrocketing defense spending, a flurry of new partnerships and programs, expanded manufacturing and production.
3: U.S. Secretary of State Marco Rubio, who added that he believes the U.S. had chosen the unapologetic pursuit of national power, including rebuilding defense, industry and critical supply chains. Now, the warning came during a 4-day trip to Greece, Iceland and Portugal by Rubio, focused on defense and security with NATO allies. Was quite an extraordinary speech, though, of course, Marco Rubio standing in front of the Parthenon. Now, China obtained F-35 fighter jet parts after a UPS employee missed a warning not to route them through Hong Kong. Bloomberg has learned that the sensitive technology was meant to travel via South Korea and Taiwan, but was rerouted to speed delivery. Bloomberg's Freddie Fulston reports.
7: We've all missed an email at some point, but few of us can say it resulted in China getting parts from the world's most advanced warplane. The shipment included components coated with radar-absorbing material, something China has not yet produced on its own. Pentagon officials outlined the previously unreported details in a lengthy meeting with staff from two House committees. And to comment, Bloomberg's reporting sheds new light on embarrassing errors that may have given China access to some of America's most advanced technology. In London, Freddie Fulston, Bloomberg Radio.
3: Oil is climbing this morning after a report that President Trump might order new strikes against Iran. The Atlantic says that the White House is debating its offensive options before the midterms. Bloomberg's John Herskovitz says that that comes as an oil tanker was struck off the coast of Qatar for the first time in weeks.
8: It shows the threat to shipping as we've seen an increase in oil getting out of the Strait of Hormuz. By going deep in there, it shows that ships in various parts of this waterway are at risk, renews worries about what may happen next. So just it's a renewal of the threats that we've seen before and just raises new worries about shipping and oil supplies.
3: That was Bloomberg's John Herskovitz, who added that the Atlantic story has also helped to push prices higher. Brent crude is currently trading at $102.42 the barrel. Samsung has reported a nearly ninefold profit increase, but still fell short of forecasts. The world's largest chip maker posted a record preliminary operating profit of over $80 billion for the third quarter. Bloomberg's Anthony Stevens says the results were in line with industry peers.
9: The reaction has since faded as the numbers miss very elevated estimates. And that's something that we've been seeing across the tech space in the US and in Taiwan. And you're seeing the shares trade around the lows of the day.
3: Our markets reporter Anthony Stevens speaking earlier this morning. Now, the news comes as technology providers rush to secure supplies of memory needed to power AI services, prompting elevated spending, of course. Here in the UK, British politics is turning away from technocrats to an ideological battleground. The two largest political parties, Labour and Conservatives, are returning to the old divide between tax cuts and a bigger state. During this party conference season, leader Kemi Badenoch told her party faithful, "We are going back to the authentic Conservative Party."
10: Conference, we have a fight on our hands and we need to be ready. No one else is going to solve these problems. No one else is going to deliver a stronger economy and a stronger country.
3: The economy was the primary focus of both Badenoch's conference speech yesterday and also Prime Minister Andy Burnham's the week before. But the political landscape has changed. Labour and the Conservatives now command less than half of the vote between them, according to the latest polls, as smaller parties gain support. President Donald Trump is seeking approval to turn his Florida golf course into an official retreat. The residence would be used to host leaders and summits under the proposals. Bloomberg's Hiro Adebayo has more.
11: Donald Trump is seeking permission to turn his private Florida property into a designated presidential retreat in the style of Maryland's Camp David. That's according to a September letter seen by Bloomberg from a lawyer representing the president, written to the Palm Beach County Commission outlining the plans. Trump says the military and Secret Service asked him to turn the facility into a space for high-level meetings, which a White House official has confirmed. At the golf site, the Trump family operates a club that would potentially benefit if the course becomes a major presidential hub. In London, Tiwa Adebayo, Bloomberg Radio.
3: Those are our top stories for you this morning. Looking at the markets, the record-breaking run that we've seen in stocks seems to be hitting a bit of a wall. The global all-country world index is down by 0.2% this morning, and you've got a sell-off in Asia. MSCI Asia Pacific index down 0.9%. You also have oil prices up significantly, $102.48 for Brent crude, up 2.3% this morning, and also obviously the pressure from rising yields. Treasury yields continuing to rise this morning, 5.3% for 10-year US Treasuries, up by 2 basis points this morning. That's a look at where we are in the markets now. In a moment, we are going to be talking about the EU trade discussions. So you've got the EU trade chief, Maros Sefcovic, in Beijing, and a really spikier trade rift, plus the next generation of Zara owners. This in a special Bloomberg report. But before that, the results are in. Barn owls, a puffin, bumblebees, hedgehogs, they're all going to appear on the new Bank of England notes. Cash here in the UK. Almost 500,000 people responded to a public consultation. We did talk about it when it first came up, so I wanted to give you the results. The animals replace historical figures, including Churchill. The polymer notes are harder to forge, says the banks. Earlier this year, though, it was obviously quite controversial that you were replacing, you know, icons like Jane Austen on the banknotes with cuddly animals, or at least Reform UK's leader thought that. Nigel Farage called the change the definition of woke. The Wildlife Trust, though, saying today that this comes at a pivotal time for the UK because we're off track, apparently, from meeting the target of halving or reversing nature loss by 2030. So putting cute animals that we love on the banknotes, perhaps it's more appropriate this time of the year that we have a moth or a house spider on them, or even, heavens forbid, a fox. But no, you've got a puffin and other things instead. Look out for those. They're not coming anytime particularly soon, but the bank's going to be working on it, apparently. I'll put a link to the piece that we've written about Britain's banknotes in our podcast show notes. Now, the EU is preparing tougher measures against China as it grapples with a soaring trade deficit. But will it impose restrictions that could see Chinese retaliation? Meanwhile, that missed email may be at the root of Beijing getting its hands on potentially sensitive US F-35 parts. Joining us is Rebecca Chung Wilkins, who covers government affairs in Asia. Rebecca, good to speak to you. Look, on the EU-China trade discussions, does China think that the EU is going to use tougher measures, either on hybrid vehicles or this bigger trade bazooka, the anti-coercion instrument?
12: I think that's the really critical question. And I think Beijing does understand that the European Union is facing pressure from within the bloc to strike this more assertive approach, to try and take a more robust approach to rebalancing trade and fix, or at least go some way to try and repair some parts of that really hefty trade deficit going on. But I think that many in Beijing will, of course, have been eyeballing all of these measures for some time. The bigger question is not really whether or not, you know, the European Union has the tools to hit back, but whether it's actually prepared to use them. I think this sort of reporting around hybrid cars certainly suggests that perhaps that is in the offing, and that sort of safeguarding approach, essentially limiting the amount of hybrid cars that China could import into the European Union, that actually could perhaps be used as a playbook in other industries. But as you say, the EU already has this pretty expansive set of anti-coercion tools, which give it quite a lot of room to really push back in a much, much, much more aggressive way than it has. But on the other hand, China has continuously seen the EU also being very cautious about wading into or triggering some kind of much more escalatory retaliatory cycle from China. And so it has always, as much as it has sort of lent into or used much stronger language, it always lent back from really rolling out and enforcing some of the mechanisms that it has at its disposal.
3: Yeah, whether it's, you know, more than rhetoric. I mean, it does seem potentially a major change by the EU. The question is, China has this rare earth leverage and it has used it already.
12: Yeah, I think that's absolutely right. And I think to some extent, there's a sort of practical understanding on the Beijing side that some of these tools and some of the sort of discussion around these tools, this is just part of the kind of, you know, to and fro that often comes ahead of these negotiations before, you know, lead negotiators will actually sit down and try and thrash out some of this. I think the dominance that China has over its rare earths has given it a lot more confidence going into these discussions. And it's, and, you know, just think back back to last year, a couple of years ago, Beijing itself was not doing something too dissimilar from what the European Union was doing. It was expanding its toolkit to try and push back against US attempts to increase tariffs, essentially to launch a trade war. And it has very effectively used this card of rare earths to push back and essentially create the sort of detente, or however you might like to phrase it, that it's currently underway with the US. And so I think all as much as Beijing does really need the European Union as a market to export not just autos, but you know, a whole range of goods, particularly because of that sluggishness that we've seen in the Chinese economy. On the other hand, like the sort of rare earths card has, I think, given the Chinese side much more confidence going into these discussions.
3: Yeah. Okay. So that's on the EU and China. But I wanted to ask you, Rebecca, also about the F-35 stealth fighter jet issue. The Bloomberg reporting, I mean, absolutely fascinating reporting, that China, Beijing may have got its hands on these parts because of a missed email.
12: Yeah, this is sort of almost agonizing to read and imagine one possibly ever doing this. But essentially, yes, the reporting is that a UPS employee who were part of the shipment from Australia, eventually intended to go to the US, missed this email specifically around the guidance and the rules. So there are rules that prevent US sort of sensitive goods getting into the hands of US adversaries. And one of those locations is Hong Kong, and reportedly there was an email that was sent out reminding the freight forwarder that these were sensitive parts and that they should certainly not be going through Hong Kong. In fact, they were both meant to be intended to be going via South Korea and Taiwan. So these are sort of two US defense partners, but because there was some tardiness that the parcels had been sent out late, there was a desire to then speed up the transit. Somehow the email was missed, and somehow then this ended up in Hong Kong, where it was then kind of seized by officials there.
3: Yeah, and Bloomberg reporting on that. Thank you so much, Rebecca, for being with us and talking through those issues, the big issues with China. Rebecca Chung Wilkins, who covers government affairs in Asia, the EU's trade chief, Maros Sefcovic, in Beijing for 2 days of talks with Chinese Commerce Minister Wang Wentao. Succession. It's often a huge question for family-owned businesses, but in the case of Inditex, Amancio Ortega's children and descendants from his two marriages have had almost no relationship for decades. Clara Hernán Lizarraga is Bloomberg's companies reporter in Madrid and has the story. Clara, we're talking about Spain's richest woman, Sandra Ortega. This is Amancio Ortega's daughter by his first wife, who is intensely private, as you say. Her wealth is expected to grow. What do we know about her? What have you discovered?
13: Good morning, Caroline. So Sandra Ortega is Spain's richest woman, but most people have never heard of her. She's the daughter of Amancio Ortega and Rosalía Mera, the couple behind Zara's origins. And she inherited her mother's stake after she died over 10 years ago. That made Sandra the company's second largest shareholder after her father, with a stake that's currently worth about 8.5 billion euros. And what's striking is how little public role she has. So after her parents' separation, her mother stepped down from the family business, and Sandra has also never held a role at the company. And instead, her life revolves around Galicia, the northwestern region where she lives, and a foundation her mother created that's dedicated to education and social inclusion. So mm-hmm. The story is really about a major shareholder and investor who has an enormous economic weight, but has chosen to remain almost just entirely outside the public realm and outside of the company. Yeah. And so I guess the question that's raised is what happens once her father is no longer with us.
3: Yeah, indeed. The thing is, Amancio Ortega apparently does have a shareholders pact and a family governance structure already in place. You know, I talked about succession. So why is there a sort of any concern?
13: Yeah, we don't have any details on the pact, whether it exists or it's you know, what it says, but the enigma, I guess, is what happens in a company where family ownership matters so much. So her father owns 60% of Inditex. She owns 5%. Whatever happens with the inheritance, she's entitled to about 8.3% of the value of her father's assets. So because the local law in Galicia says that the descendants are entitled to a part of the estate, but the value of the estate, not necessarily the assets themselves. So she won't necessarily receive more shares, but she does already own some of the company, so through her mother. So unless she sells her stake, she will remain a major shareholder of the company. But because she's very private and has been removed from the company, investors don't know what role she could play in the family ownership going forward.
3: Yeah, okay, so lots of questions then. What do we know, though? Because there are some hints, and you've been writing about this, about Sandra Ortega, because she has a family office and a philanthropy that she's involved in. So that gives us some very small clues as to what perhaps she might do in future.
13: Yeah, so if you look at her family office, it has about 11 billion euros in assets. That includes the Inditex stake. It includes some smaller investments, private equity, a range of funds, and also properties. So this is similar to her father's, things like luxury hotels all around the world. But then the other side of her is her activities mostly revolve around her foundation, which has a budget of a little over 3 million euros. And that seems to be like her main interest, the philanthropy side of things.
3: Yeah, fascinating. Look, your story is really, really interesting. You know, bringing out, as you say, Spain's richest woman who is not terribly well known, Sandra Ortega. She's sort of in the realms of Françoise Bettencourt-Meyers, who, you know, also one of the wealthiest women in Europe, you know, attached to, of course, L'Oreal, and many, many others. You can read all about them on Rich Go. But I think your story is fascinating, Clara. Thank you so much for bringing it to us about Amancio Ortega's family. Clara Hernández Lizarraga there, who covers companies in Madrid for Bloomberg. Now, it's 6:21 a.m. here in the City of London. Good morning. I'm Caroline Hepke. So let's think about the markets this morning. We have got global stocks actually down almost 1%. You've really got this stocks rally losing steam. The KOSPI has slumped this morning, down 1.2%, but it did drop as much as 2.2% despite Samsung's massive profits. Also, we've seen Treasury yields touching multi-decade highs. Let's look to those. 5.3% for that 10-year yield, up by 2 basis points. Oil prices right now, Brent crude futures at the moment up by 2.4%, $102.59. The other thing that was interesting yesterday to note is that we got more information about the September rate decision out of the Fed. All 19 officials backing the decision to raise rates. That was also something else that has pushed Treasury yields higher and that maybe reinforces the idea of another rate hike coming. So that is a look at the markets, your Bloomberg Radio Business Flash. Now let's get to a roundup of our global news headlines. EU Trade Chief Maro Sefcovic is in Beijing today for talks with China's Commerce Minister. The outcome is expected to feed into a key summit in Brussels where EU leaders will weigh possible import limits. The Iran-backed Houthis have struck two airports in Saudi Arabia, killing three people and injuring dozens of others. The assaults follow a military campaign launched earlier this week by Yemen's Saudi-backed government to, quote, eliminate the Houthis. Lastly, the World Health Organization is pressing Russia

0: actually do? Is it simply about allocation of capital, firstly?
1: Certainly, allocating capital is one very important aspect of the CEO's job. But beyond that, CEOs are responsible for all of the decisions that companies make. And while they cannot make but a very small number of those decisions, their responsibility is to create the conditions so that the decisions that are being made by everyone in the organization are decisions that they can endorse, feel good about, and move the company forward in a direction that is aligned with the priorities and goals that they have.
2: Quote from the book that resonated with me, CEOs matter not because they control everything, but because they shape everything that matters. That really seems to sum up a lot of that, doesn't it?
1: Yes, and what are the things that are part of that shaping that CEOs can do? Resource allocation is one. Strategy is another. Culture is a deeply important thing. Sometimes CEOs also have to create the processes by which things get executed in firms. And here CEOs have to create the conditions for execution. What are the standards to which people execute? What happens when performance is missed? How do you go in and intervene? What is green, red, and yellow look like in any organization? So all of these create the architecture on which decisions get made. And that's the real job of the CEO, is to create the architecture of these things that surround people and enable them to make good decisions.
2: So as dean of the Harvard Business School, not only do you work with a lot of students, but you also help oversee the workshops that the business school puts on. And there's very specific, I forget what it's called, very specific set of skills that are taught at executive leadership classes that Harvard gives. Some of the data that came out of that was really shocking. So the people who participate in the Harvard Business School workshops average about $17 billion in revenue, have about 25 years of executive experience prior to becoming CEOs, and they describe the role as, quote, the steepest learning curve of my life. Why does prior leadership roles just not prepare people for what the CEO position is like?
1: So these workshops that you described are new CEO workshops. We have people come to them in their first year of having been appointed CEO. As you note, they're all CEOs of very large companies. And these are very experienced leaders. You don't become a CEO of a Fortune 500 type company unless you've had plenty of leadership experience before. And yet, to a person, they will describe the job as a surprise, as something that they suddenly did not realize all that it would entail. Simple things from, oh, I used to serve in board meetings, and when I was presenting at board meetings, it's one thing, but now I have this board that I have to manage. I used to know how to manage one boss. This crazy group of 10 or 12 people is a very different kind of boss than I was. Every word that I now say gets magnified, amplified. It's put under a microscope in a way that I never imagined. I used to be able to speak my mind a little bit freely. I can't do that anymore. I thought when I became CEO, I would finally have access to all the information in the world. Then people realize, actually, information comes to me packaged, presented in a way that everybody has an agenda around. So actually getting to know the real truth is even harder than I imagined. These are just examples of the ways in which people feel surprised by the job. I could give you more, but it's an illustration of why people experience this as a gigantic surprise. You know, you suddenly have every constituency in the world wants a little bit of your time, and you only have so much time to give anyone because as a CEO, that's your scarcest resource. So this is why I think people, despite being tremendously seasoned leaders, experience the CEO's job as a surprise and one of their steepest learning curves.
2: So here's a data point I was genuinely surprised at. Individual CEOs account for about 15% of their company's performance. You know, almost the same as completely switching industries. I'm curious how that number comes about. And I'm also curious, does that apply for the sort of rare CEOs, the Warren Buffetts, the Jamie

0: Diamonds, the Steve Jobs. Can you say the same thing about those CEOs?
1: So the data is essentially 20 years of data in which you look at all of company performance, and you can look at it either in terms of total returns to shareholders, return on assets. It's almost indifferent what kinds of measures you use. And if you look at those 20 years and you just do the total variance in performance and you say what accounts for it, it turns out that, you know, every year in which we have interest rate movements, macro shocks and things like that affect all these companies uniformly, that accounts for about 5% of performance variation over actually a 20-year period. Then you say the industry in which a company is, how important is that? And that accounts for about 15% of the variance over a 20-year period. Then you see, you know, companies themselves have unique assets and unique positions. And so, as Warren Buffett used to say, you know, you buy a great company and that great company can endure for long periods of time. It turns out that if you end up with a very bad company, even a great CEO can't save it. So the company itself accounts for about 25% of the performance. And after you control all of that, there's about 3 CEOs on average over a 20-year period in these companies. They account for 15% of the performance. For better or worse, it's not the case that these are only for better.
2: So that was one of our key conversations there with Nissin Noria, who is the executive chair of Thrive Capital and former dean of Harvard Business School, speaking there to Bloomberg's Barry Ritholtz with a new book out also. But a great conversation. Coming up next, we'll look at the markets.
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2: 6:31 a.m. here in London. Good morning, I'm Caroline Hepke. Looking at markets, stock futures for Europe are slightly in the green, but you have got a bit of a global sell-off today. The All Country World Index down 0.2%, MSCI Asia Pacific Index down 1%. Oil prices have risen by 2.7%. For Brent crude futures, $102.86, and 10-year U.S. Treasury yields rising 3 basis points at 5.31. Those are the markets. Our top stories: Europe is stepping up pressure on China as both sides try to prevent their trade dispute becoming a trade war. EU Trade Chief Maroš Šefčovič is in Beijing today for talks with China's commerce minister. The bloc is currently preparing measures to limit imports of Chinese hybrid vehicles into Europe, but that risks retaliation from Beijing, including tighter controls on rare earths. Now, the tensions come as the head of the World Trade Organization has told Bloomberg that global commerce faces its biggest test since the 1940s.
7: This is an unprecedented time for global trade because we are seeing disruptions to trade and emerging fragmentation in a way we've not seen since really 80 years. Global trade is under tremendous stress. And that is because many members of the WTO are beginning to feel that the rules no longer work for them the same way that they used to work in the past.
2: That was Ngozi Okonjo-Iweala speaking there to Bloomberg's Leaders with LACRA podcast. As the EU looks to narrow a trade deficit with China that Bloomberg Economics says now tops 1 billion euros a day, its analysis estimates that Chinese competition cost the EU about 0.7% of GDP last year. China obtained F-35 fighter jet parts after a UPS employee missed a warning not to route them through Hong Kong. Bloomberg has learned that the sensitive technology was meant to travel via South Korea and Taiwan, but was rerouted to speed up delivery. Bloomberg's Amy Morris has the story.
8: New details shed more light on an incident that allowed China to gain access to some of the U.S.'s most sensitive military technology. The shipment was originally meant to travel to San Francisco through South Korea and Taiwan, but it was late leaving Australia and was mistakenly routed via Hong Kong to speed up delivery. The incident has prompted investigations by the Pentagon and the State Department, and it has alarmed U.S. lawmakers who have demanded a review of the global supply chain for U.S. armaments. In Washington, Amy Morris, Bloomberg Radio.
2: Also, further to that, a UPS spokesman declined to comment. Lastly, France will release 10 million barrels of diesel from strategic reserves as part of a recent G7 agreement. The Prime Minister, Sébastien Lecornu, says the three-month release should cut pump prices by 12 to 18 cents. The move comes as student protests intensify in the country and the government faces mounting pressure over France's finances. So those are our top stories for you this morning. In the next part of Bloomberg Daybreak Europe, Bank of America Helen Chow on why China's economy is struggling to rejuvenate its domestic demand. This is the tensions between the EU and China are evident with talks starting today. This is Bloomberg.
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2: Good morning, 6:40 a.m. here in the City of London. I'm Caroline Hepke. The global stocks rally losing steam. U.S. stock futures in the red this morning. U.S. stocks 50 futures managing a small, tiny gain. The MSCI Asia Pacific Index is down by 1.2%. The All Country World Index dropping 0.2%. The KOSPI was down as much as almost 2%. Is now dropping 1.5% this morning, despite Samsung's massive beat, but it wasn't enough to satisfy investors. Oil prices have jumped. Brent crude futures up 2.5% at $102.67 after a Persian Gulf tanker was attacked, and there may be more strikes by Trump. The dollar is mixed. The euro trades slightly firmer at 1.12 this morning. That's a look at where we are in the markets. Now let's get to our global news headlines. EU Trade Chief Maroš Šefčovič is in Beijing today for talks with China's Commerce Minister. The outcome's expected to feed into a key summit in Brussels, where EU leaders will weigh possible import limits. The Iran-backed Houthis have struck two airports in Saudi Arabia, killing three people and injuring dozens of others. The assaults follow a military campaign launched earlier this week by Yemen's Saudi-backed government to, quote, eliminate the Houthis. And the World Health Organization is pressing Russia for more information on the death of a worker in a plague lab. The WHO says what's been disclosed so far makes it impossible to determine the risk that the case poses. Those are some of our global news headlines. Now to our big conversation. So Beijing is stepping up policy support to try to stabilize China's economy, but the stimulus is struggling to revive consumer spending. Bank of America has been looking at China's 25 trillion renminbi plans to stimulate the economy. Bloomberg's David Inglis and Yvonne Mann have been speaking to the bank's Greater China economist, Helen Chow, about her report. And they asked her if China's plans are going to be enough to actually jumpstart the domestic economy.
26: Well, at the moment, I think it's hard to tell, mainly because we don't know how much of that will be allocated in this year versus the rest of 4 years, the rest of 5 years. But we would say that it could potentially help at a time when overall fixed asset investment has been decelerating quite significantly. In fact, starting from second half 2025, we already saw that FAI growth were coming down pretty sharply as the result of a combination of three things happening. Local governments running out of money, so infrastructure investment were weak, and property investment were still in terrible shape. And at the same time, because of anti-involution and overcapacity, the manufacturing-related investment were very weak. So on the back of that, we think that the Chinese government is rolling out this six networks investment as the future for infrastructure investment. And that, I think, is very helpful at the moment because, you know, at a time when private parties are relatively, lack of confidence to invest, the only hope we can place on is for public sector to borrow, and especially central government or central government-owned SOEs to borrow more. So that's kind of how it differentiates from the past.
27: Now, put the $25 trillion renminbi
3: figure in context for us? How large is that in the greater scheme of things?
26: Well, I would say that, you know, if we're talking about dividing into 5 years evenly, let's about 5 trillion RMB per year, and that's kind of like 3 to 4 percentage points of GDP per year.
3: Okay.
26: But I would say that, you know, within the year, do we see so much kind of delivered? That's the big question mark. We don't know whether the pace will be accelerated at the very beginning or towards the end. We're not so sure. But relative to, for example, property, you know, investment, which at the high time probably reached a 10 trillion plus, you know, this is not necessarily comparable in terms of the size, right? However, I think that the property investment is much lower now after significant deceleration for 5 years. And each year the drag is probably smaller, you know, less than 2 trillion. So I would say this is quite helpful in terms of, you know, offsetting the drag from the property investment weakness, as well as the slowdown in local government sponsored infrastructure investment.
7: How do you see AI filtering? I mean, how does it all, I guess, in some ways reshape that investment mix right now within these six networks?
26: That's right. The AI investment at the moment is still in baby form.
7: Yeah.
26: From all we can put together and add it, it's not yet 1 trillion RMB as of 2026. So it's still relatively small, but we think that it is growing at a very fast pace. We think it can grow something like around 20 to 30% per year. Mm. So by 2028, 2029, this is going to grow to a much bigger part compared to the drag that we see still from the property sector. Because property sector drag is becoming smaller and smaller, and AI becoming bigger and bigger, so that in a way, we think that in the next 1 to 2 years, we probably will see a full offset coming from the AI sector to help, you know, at a time that property sector is still on the mend. But that said, the six networks is the kind of precondition for AI sector to continue to grow by leaps and bounds going forward, because you need the power, you need the water, you need the compute power and communication networks to work together. So we think that this is therefore a very important area where there could be more investment now, and we don't have to worry about the overcapacity in the near future. So that is key for AI development and key for Chinese current countercyclical policy adjustment as well.
3: And where do you see the space to finance this operation?
7: Ramping up fiscal spending, how is it going to look like?
26: It probably has to be a combination of many things, but I would say most distinctively from the central government borrowing or central government-owned SOE-related borrowing. So if we're talking about, for example, the recent PSL, one of the monetary policy tools that the PBOC has recently mentioned last week regarding the easing measures, essentially, such structural lending tools can be effectively getting more money into policy banks, and the policy banks make the lending into specific projects to support the six networks. And once this money comes into their account, this will be seen as equity rather than credit or loans. And therefore, they will be able to use this amount, right, to, for example, the 800 billion that we mentioned in August and that has been deployed, would be multiplied by many times, because commercial banks, seeing that as the equity, would be able to come with matching loans. That is 4 to 5 or 5 to 6 times more.
7: Yeah.
3: Now, all the spending from experience, does this go into SOEs? Do private sector companies see some of this capex fall through? From a market perspective, how do we look at this in terms of future revenues of all these companies further downstream in the economy?
26: Well, I think that from infrastructure and overall six networks kind of investment perspective, usually the big SOEs will probably benefit more, because they tend to be upstream, they tend to get the orders faster. However, I would say that such infrastructure layout is potentially paving the way for the next industrialization and tech boom. And therefore, I think that will definitely benefit from the second wave or third wave perspective, right? Even if that the private sector may not get the immediate orders right away, I think they will benefit tremendously from, you know, having faster communication, more efficient delivery of energy, and the lower energy costs, etc. So this is just like building the road and the ports, etc. in the 1980s, 1990s, so that, you know, business will come. Yeah, you can ship your stuff to overseas, right, and ship it around in China. So that is the very basic stuff that Chinese policymakers sees as being the most important foundation on which that you can actually build on top all this high-tech stuff.
2: Okay, so that was Bank of America's Greater China economist Helen Chow, who was speaking there to Bloomberg's David Inglis and Yvonne Mann. So talking about how China is trying to deal with economic challenges. I think the focus really today and next week will be Europe's relationship with the EU. I mean, weak consumption in China means that it has been very reliant on manufacturing and demand overseas to sort of counteract that sluggish demand at home. And yet Europe is concerned about sort of the deindustrialization and the competition and looking for some tougher tools. Let's see if they are actually deployed or if it's more rhetoric than real impact. But Maris Shefcovic in Beijing from today. Coming up next, we'll go to Asia live. We'll speak to Anthony Stevens, our markets reporter. He'll be joining us after we've got those Samsung results. Record numbers. Why the reaction? Anthony will explain next with our stock movers. This is Bloomberg.
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0: looking forward to trading the kind of spin-off in the U.S. in Solidigm. So there is a little bit of competition for memory headlines. Micron was up 4% overnight in the U.S. as well on strong analyst commentary. So it looks like there isn't enough money to buy all of these memory names at the same time.
1: Right, interesting. Meanwhile, in China, the line's being drawn between large and mid-caps. How's that playing out?
0: That's not an overly optimistic kind of breakdown for the Chinese market. You're seeing, you know, the big state-run companies that aren't growing very fast but aren't having many wobbles either, outperforming as China comes back from a multi-day holiday. So you have strength in the banks, in ICBC and CCB and Bank of China. And you also have obvious strength in the oil sector that is catching up to some of this Iran drama. You have PetroChina up 3 and Sinopec up 3.5. But on the downside, you see some significant losses in the new technology space. You see Yunji Semiconductor is down 20%, which is limit down. You also have Suzhou Everbright Photonics, which is down 20%, which is limit down. And these two stocks are impacted by some of these curbs the U.S. is trying to make on Chinese infrastructure in the optical space. Meanwhile, in Europe, the kind of curbs on Chinese EVs or hybrid vehicles is also hurting Guangzhou Auto and Anhui Auto, which are down around 10%.
1: Yes, that's going to be interesting. It'd be a real shake-up, wouldn't it? Not just electric vehicles. Obviously, there was a big impact from tariffs being imposed on EVs from China. But actually, if the basket now includes hybrids, that's even bigger, isn't it? Also, given over the summer how many China is selling in Europe. Look, the banks in Hong Kong and Singapore, they are also seeing the effects of the French debt situation. Just explain that link. I mean, I understand that Japan and Japanese investors have big exposure in terms of, they are big buyers of French debt, but how does Hong Kong and Singapore fit in?
0: We're seeing a little bit of a repricing of how much money people can make trading bonds or holding bonds or releasing debt capital market deals when interest rate volatility is so high. So it's flown under the radar because these AI companies have really managed to get deals off. But Mitsui Fudosan in Japan, you know, canceled the bond offering. And that is more typical of the price action that you're probably seeing in the primary market outside the AI space. So there is a repricing of how much money banks can make either trading or issue new debt for other people. And also the lending environment is getting incredibly squeezed by these higher yields. Remember that Hong Kong and Singapore are more or less tied to U.S. interest rates to different degrees. And as U.S. yields go higher, so does the monetary policy tighten in these countries. So HSBC, which is also exposed to the mess in the U.K., is down 4%. The DBS is down 5%. And you also have smaller Chinese banks that are kind of domesticated in Hong Kong, down around 2-3%. This is particularly kind of a big move and a bit of a risk shock because these banks have been doing really well all year and have suddenly lost 20% in a straight line.
1: Yeah, wow, okay. We'll keep watching that then. Global impact of France's debt situation. Fascinating. Anthony, thanks so much for being with me. Anthony Stevens there, our Bloomberg Markets reporter with our Stock Movers report. 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Just subscribe on Apple Podcasts, Spotify, or anywhere you listen. In the next part of Daybreak Europe, we are going to be delving into the EU-China relationship, the negotiations that start today, and is it going to mean a tougher stance from Europe? Our reporter in Europe, Oliver Crook, will be joining us, and Will Kennedy also on the latest in the oil markets. That's coming up. We'll look at these markets. Stock futures are lower for Europe, down 0.3%. This is Bloomberg.
2: 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Morgan team up with the state of Michigan to build supply chains for the next generation of manufacturing. Where is all that money coming from for AI investment, and can it keep up? 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
1: Bloomberg, Jay Baker for this Thursday, the 8th of October from London, coming up today.
6: On the brink of a trade war, the EU turns up the pressure on China ahead of crucial talks in Beijing.
1: You've got fail. Bloomberg uncovers that China was able to get hold of sensitive F-35 parts because a UPS worker missed an email.
6: Escalating fears. Oil gains on reporting that Trump may order strikes again on Iran before November's US midterms.
1: Plus, leaving center stage, Badenoch shifts right and Burnham moves left as British politics returns to familiar battle lines.
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1: Good morning from London. I'm Caroline Hepke.
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1: Good morning, James. Good to have you in the radio seat next to me. Let's have a think about markets. MSCI Asia Pacific Index down by 1.3, almost 1.4%. Stock futures also losing steam for Europe and the US. Quite into the red now. Euro Stoxx 50 futures down 0.3%. So we're risk off today as yields continue to rise. 5.32 for US yields, up 3.5 basis points. It also seems to have been triggered by the minutes from the Fed. So 19 members in favour of the rate hike in September. That seems to have solidified the idea there might be another one. Brent crude futures up 2.6%, $102.78. The dollar is slightly weaker. The euro at 111.93. Those are the markets.
8: On to our top stories this morning. Europe is stepping up pressure on China as both sides try to prevent their trade dispute becoming a trade war. EU trade chief Maroš Šefčovič is in Beijing today for talks with China's commerce minister. The bloc is currently preparing measures to limit imports of Chinese hybrid vehicles, but that risked retaliation from Beijing, including tighter controls on rare earths. The tensions come as the head of the World Trade Organization told Bloomberg that global commerce faces its biggest test since the 1940s.
9: This is an unprecedented time for global trade because we are seeing disruptions to trade and emerging fragmentation in a way we've not seen since really 80 years. Global trade is under tremendous stress. And that is because many members of the WTO are beginning to feel that the rules no longer work for them the same way that they used to work in the past.
8: Ngozi Okonjo-Iweala speaking there to Bloomberg's Leaders with Lakwa podcast as the EU looks to narrow a trade deficit with China that Bloomberg Economics says now tops 1 billion euros a day. Its analysis estimates Chinese competition cost the EU roughly 0.7% of its GDP last year.
1: America's top diplomat has warned Europe that it risks decline unless it rebuilds its economic and military power. In a speech in front of the Parthenon in Athens, Marco Rubio said that the next decade could determine whether the West remains the head of the world.
10: We believe that Europe can awaken from its long slumber and rekindle the fire that was lit here millennia ago. There are already signs. Across this continent, we are witnessing what we hope will be the beginning of a generational shift. Skyrocketing defense spending, a flurry of new partnerships and programs, expanded manufacturing and production.
1: U.S. Secretary of State Marco Rubio, who added he believes that the U.S. has chosen the unapologetic pursuit of national power, including rebuilding defense industry and critical supply chains. His warning comes as transatlantic relations deteriorate, with President Trump threatening Greenland and criticizing Europe over the war in Iran.
8: Well, speaking of military power, China obtained F-35 fighter jet parts after a UPS employee missed a warning not to route them through Hong Kong. Bloomberg has learned the sensitive technology was meant to travel via South Korea and Taiwan, but was rerouted to speed delivery. Bloomberg's Freddie Fulston reports.
11: We've all missed an email at some point, but few of us can say it resulted in China getting parts from the world's most advanced warplane. The shipment included components coated with radar-absorbing material, something China has not yet produced on its own. Pentagon officials outlined the previously unreported details in a lengthy meeting with staff from two House committees. while UPS declined to comment. Bloomberg's reporting sheds new light on embarrassing errors that may have given China access to some of America's most advanced technology. In London, Freddie Fulston, Bloomberg Radio.
1: Oil is climbing this morning after a report that President Trump might order new Iran strikes. The Atlantic says that the White House is debating its offensive options before the midterm elections. Bloomberg's John Herskovich says that comes as an oil tanker was struck off the coast of Qatar for the first time in weeks.
12: It shows the threat to shipping as we've seen an increase in oil getting out of the Strait of Hormuz. By going deep in there, it shows that ships in various parts of this waterway are at risk, renews worries about what may happen next. So just a new, it's a renewal of the threats that we've seen before and just raises new worries about shipping and oil supplies.
1: Herskovich adding that the Atlantic story also helped to push prices higher. Brent crude is currently trading at $102 a barrel.
8: Samsung has reported a nearly ninefold increase in its profits, but still fell short of forecasts. The world's largest chipmaker posted a record preliminary operating profit of over $80 billion for the third quarter. Bloomberg's Anthony Stevens says the results were in line with industry peers.
13: The reaction has since faded as the numbers miss very elevated estimates. And that's something that we've been seeing across the tech space in the US and in Taiwan. And you're seeing the shares trade around the lows of the day.
8: Our markets reporter Anthony Stevens speaking there earlier this morning. The news comes as technology providers rush to secure supplies of memory needed to power AI services that prompt elevated spending.
1: British politics now, it's turning away from technocrats to what seems like an ideological battleground. The two largest parties, Labour and Conservatives, are returning to old dividing lines between tax cuts and a bigger state during this party conference season. Leader Kemi Badenoch told her party faithful, "We are going back to the authentic Conservative Party.
14: Conference, we have a fight on our hands and we need to be ready. No one else is going to solve these problems. No one else is going to deliver a stronger economy and a stronger country."
1: The economy was the primary focus of both Badenoch's conference speech yesterday and also Prime Minister Andy Burnham's the week before. But the political landscape has changed. Labour and Conservatives now command less than half of the vote between them, according to the latest polls, as smaller parties gain support.
8: President Trump is seeking approval to turn his Florida golf course into an official retreat. The residence would be used to host leaders and summits under the proposals. Bloomberg's Tima Adebayo has more.
15: Donald Trump is seeking permission to turn his private Florida property into a designated presidential retreat in the style of Maryland's Camp David. That's according to a September letter seen by Bloomberg from a lawyer representing the president, written to the Palm Beach County Commission, outlining the plans. Trump says the military and Secret Service asked him to turn the facility into a space for high-level meetings, which a White House official has confirmed. At the golf site, the Trump family operates a club that would potentially benefit if the course becomes a major presidential hub. In London, Tiwa Adebayo, Bloomberg Radio.
1: And those are a few of our top stories for you this morning. Looking at the markets, so we're risk off. Stock futures are down 0.2% for the US Stoxx 50 futures, also for the S&P and NASDAQ. We've had a sell-off in Asia despite the strong results from Samsung, which sort of weren't enough to buoy investors. MSCI Asia Pacific Index is down 1.3%. Brent crude futures up by 2.6%, $102.82. Gold is up by 0.2%. The dollar's also strengthening just a little bit. Euro trades at 1.1192. Weaker against the dollar. So those are the markets this morning, James.
8: Now, I start this morning wondering, Caroline, if you have any favourite animal in question. Do you?
1: Do I have favourite animal? Yeah, I love lots of animals. Why?
8: Well, I'm talking about this because this is all about the idea that in the UK we are going to be seeing animals on our banknotes. And yes, this is replacing historical figures. Now, I'm torn because I quite like the idea of historical figures. You used to see Churchill, Jane Austen, Codebreaker Alan Turing would all be on notes. But I'm also aware that with the British public, animals never lose in a battle of popularity.
1: No, absolutely. Look, I think in more divided political times, James, I will say simply that it is easy, isn't it, to love animals and to, in some ways, just love nature. It's something that we can all agree on. Whereas, you know, which historical figures, let's say, to put on banknotes, maybe that's more difficult. But mind you, even the animals caused controversy, didn't they, that change?
8: I mean, they did. Reform UK's leader Nigel Farage called the change the definition of woke when this first happened. I mean, obviously, the Bank of England says they review the designs every sort of few years or so, and it went through polling, and it was chosen by the public as the most popular design. But there was this idea of this is how the UK sets out its history and its culture. And
1: yes.
8: Money reflects what people want to see.
1: Yeah, and also putting all the cutest animals like the hedgehogs and, you know, puffins on the banknotes, you know, it's not the more common pest that I kept.
8: The question I'm going to be asking friends is, would you keep a puffin? Would you? Is that the one you'd spend last? Is that genuinely going to happen? I think there are people who would, Caroline. You smile at me, but I'm afraid.
1: I'm too much of a cynic for that. Anyway, let's move on, shall we? Now, let's talk to Ollie Crook. The EU's preparing these tougher measures against China as it grapples with a soaring trade deficit. But the question is whether it will impose those restrictions, given that China could retaliate. Oliver Crook is our chief Europe correspondent. I wonder whether he's got a favourite fuzzy, cuddly animal, Ollie. Perhaps that's difficult to imagine, given that Europe, I note, is being bashed by the US in some ways. Marco Rubio and that, you know, extraordinary speech in Athens again, you know, saying that we do not want our allies to be shackled by guilt and shame, you know, talking about the revival of Europe. China, on the other side, with its enormous financial and export heft, can the EU really do something to counter China and its exports into Europe?
16: Yeah, well, Caroline, I think you sort of highlight there the sort of parenthetical kind of twin pressures on the Europeans from either side, right, from the East and the West, both the United States, which they've been suffering from the Trump administration for, you know, a couple of years now. And, of course, this long simmering issue with China, the trade deficit, the dependencies that have accrued over time, also how dependent many of the European companies are themselves, particularly the auto sector, on the domestic Chinese market. But what they have now said is that they want to really set by the end of this month a deadline to try to get some meaningful negotiations and meaningful progress on rebalancing the trade relationship with China. Now, what is ironic here is, of course, is nothing has changed dramatically here, right? These are the same dynamics we've talked about from Europe in China for many, many years. However, it seems that it's reached a sort of breaking point. First, on this idea of the hybrid vehicles, right, where they're basically getting wiped out in the domestic market, these European companies, because these hybrids do not have the same tariffs that have been imposed on battery electric vehicles from China. And you saw the Chinese companies grab a huge amount of market share over the last couple of months. You know, one in three cars in the plug-in hybrid area is a Chinese car. One in four in the broader hybrid is a Chinese car. Of course, even the battery electric vehicles that have tariffs, about 14-15% of the market is already dominated by China. And that is without these Chinese companies yet producing within the European Union. So that trade deficit goes to $1 billion a day. And that is seen as going too far for the Europeans. So Mauro Šefčovič is there today. He's there tomorrow. Are going to have these conversations with the Ministry of Finance, Ministry of Trade and Commerce, and try to sort of rebalance this. The idea would, of course, be to try to halt some of these excessive imports into the European Union, while at the same time trying to get the Chinese to open up their market. That is, of course, had been the ambition for the Europeans for a very long time. There seems to be a little bit more political consensus in Europe that something needs to change. Whether or not it will is the big question.
8: I mean, Ollie, Europe finds itself caught between the two sort of big blocks of global politics. There's China on one side, as you just said, but also America. And Marco Rubio choosing one of the birthplaces of democracy in Athens to talk about this idea of the United States making its choice, the unapologetic pursuit of national power. Can Europe also appease America while standing up to China?
16: Well, this is the funny thing about the Trump administration and the way that they deal with the Europeans. I think on the one hand, when they say the Europe needs to stand on its own 2 feet militarily and in terms of defense, that has not gotten that much resistance, right? I think that that is now considered a sort of self-evidence on the European side that they did basically neglected its militaries, and that is not a tenable position really going forward. What is, of course, ironic is that the United States does want the Europeans to be autonomous in some ways, but it doesn't want it to be too autonomous, right? They don't want them to have tech companies that rival American companies. They certainly certainly don't want Europeans to regulate these American companies. And of course, what's interesting is, you know, it's quite an amazing sort of visual to have Marco Rubio with this sort of Acropolis behind him, talking about the sort of birthplace of democracy, and that effectively that the Europeans had relinquished, you know, Western values. Of course, that is with the Trump administration wanting to be the sort of, you know, the guiding light of what they define as Western values. There's not a sort of consensus over that, those two ideas between the Europeans and the Americans. So it's interesting to hear Rubio talk about that. It's a sort of watered down speech to kind of some of the similar things we heard from J.D. Vance early in the administration at the Munich Security Conference. But again, they want to drive some points home, of course, on defense, but of course, a lot of it, they tie to migration. You have even the President of the United States, Donald Trump, going out on X and on Truth, saying that all of these protests, for example, in France that are really about government cuts are all about mass migration. So you have that sort of messaging getting sort of clearly telegraphed to the Europeans.
1: Yeah, no, it was fascinating also because, you know, it was such a big speech and, you know, there were loads of cameras and it was very slickly produced. And so a lot of people were talking also about whether it's Marco Rubio setting out his own political stand, you know, maybe for some future presidential election, obviously. But I think it also... There was a lot of interesting history in it that lots of people have been unpacking. It was quite a kind of sweeping speech, but in some senses also quite partial in terms of the history that it picks out. Maybe all speeches are, but that was the criticism of Rubio's speech, I suppose. In terms of, though, going back to the kind of China issue for Europe, what do you think is the concern around rare earths? Because the other point, as you say, there is leverage. You know, these two blocks have enormous leverage in many ways over Europe. Europe's got a huge market,
16: yeah.
1: You know, and can close the doors if it really wants to. It's hard to, but the leverage is on rare earths for the EU.
16: Absolutely. I mean, again, stepping back and sort of considering the world in this sort of hard politics and realpolitik, which is basically what we've been forced to do ever since Trump came in, to look at the two leverage points. So as you mentioned there, the European domestic market is, you know, historically Europe's big leverage. It's a very rich continent. It's got a lot of money. The consumers spend a lot on Chinese goods. While on the other hand, of course, China's leverage is, I think, probably more critical, right? You talk about critical raw materials. They dominate that market. The Europeans are nowhere on that. The Americans have been diversifying their supply chains. Europeans have been trying, but they have not made as much progress as the United States. So basically, there is a nuclear button for the Chinese to press. They say, listen, no more rare earths. And that's it. That shuts down assembly lines. It shuts down semiconductors. It shuts down all kinds of things in Europe. But the Chinese are conscious about not wanting to kill the golden goose, right? This is an economy that has got a major issue on domestic consumption. Their own domestic market's not there to basically take their goods. The European market, particularly with the U.S. market being closed, is a logical place for all of this stuff to go. So they probably will want to strike some kind of balance. However, as we mentioned here, you know, there is a ceiling on how far the Europeans are going to go. I mean, there is obviously the nuclear button of the rare earths. But listen, let's think about growth in Europe. It's not where it needs to be. You have inflation already rising in the energy sector. Do you want to add to that sort of tariff inflation on all the other parts of the economy, particularly with all of the political instability we see in Spain, Germany, France? I think that's a tall order for the Europeans.
1: Yeah, keeping you very busy. Ollie, thank you so much. Oliver Crook, our chief Europe correspondent, thank you.
8: Okay, well, I mean, energy was just mentioned there by Ollie, but oil is gaining again this morning after a report in The Atlantic that the White House had asked the Pentagon to draw up strike options against Iran that could be executed before the midterms. Meanwhile, producers in the Gulf of Mexico put in more than 500,000 barrels a day of crude output, about a quarter of supply in the region, in response to a approaching tropical storm. Joining us with more of the latest developments is Bloomberg's EMEA News Director, Will Kennedy. Will, let's start with the White House. What do we know about this Atlantic story and what might be going on inside the White House?
17: It's interesting to the oil market because the expectation was that Trump would probably hold off from escalating military action until the midterm elections. And this report in The Atlantic, and we aren't able to or not, report in The Atlantic suggests that he may be thinking about doing that earlier. That plays to the oil market fears that this situation in the Gulf of the Persian Gulf is likely to escalate at some point soon and further disrupt the flow of oil and products out of the Gulf, which, as we've been discussed, had been recovering.
1: Yeah, what about the tropical storm in Mexico? Why is that important?
17: Well, it's now a hurricane. Hurricanes often disrupt production in the Gulf of Mexico, one of the key parts of the giant US oil industry. We've got about 500,000 barrels a day of oil shut in. this typically lasts a few days.
1: Yeah.
17: They helicopter the workers off, shut down production, they bring them back when the storm passes. But of course, in a very tight market like with the one we've got now, losing any oil at all can further tip the balance towards the deficit. So it's another reason why prices have been bid up this morning.
8: I mean, we've also been seeing reports about a tanker being struck off the coast of Qatar, Will. I mean, it's the first time that's happened in weeks, but does that suggest any kind of escalation? How might that worry producers in the region?
17: Yes, I think it's a really important part of the story this morning, James. As you say, most of the attacks have been from Iran, have been on tankers going through Hormuz and trying to disrupt this dark shuttle service that we've seen that's been very successful in getting oil out of. To strike deeper into the Gulf is an escalation at this stage by Iran. They've done it before, but it shows what they're capable of and is clearly an indication that they could step up attacks on the wider energy industry in the Persian Gulf, and that's what many oil traders fear, and one reason that the risk premium in the oil price remains very elevated.
1: Okay. Well, thank you so much for being with us, taking us through what's happening in global oil markets. That is our EMEA News Director, Will Kennedy. Thank you so much. In terms of the hurricane, it is Hurricane Isaias, which has formed in the Gulf of Mexico. So it's the first cyclone in the Atlantic this year. So this means oil and gas producers have shut in a number of wells, 75 miles per hour sustained winds. So we'll keep track of that developing story. Now it's 7:21 a.m. here in the City of London. Good morning, I'm Caroline Hepke. In a moment, we're going to be speaking to Francine Lacroix about her new edition, new series of her podcast. But let's update you on the markets firstly. Stock futures are in the red this morning. Nasdaq futures down 0.3. European stock futures also down 0.3%. Risk off. All country world index drops 0.25%. MSCI Asia Pacific index also down by 1.3%. You've got rising bond yields. US yields are up another 3.5 basis points. At 5:32, you had 19 Fed officials agreeing to the rate hike in September, and so we're factoring in maybe the idea that there will be another one sooner than perhaps the markets had been expecting. Plus, you've got oil prices up, so that also adds to pressure. Brent crude futures at $102.93, up by 2.7%. The euro trades at 1.1198, so flat against the dollar this morning. Those are the markets. Let's get to our global news headlines. James Walcock has those here in London. Good morning.
8: Good morning. EU Trade Chief Maroš Šefčovič is in Beijing today for talks with China's Commerce Minister. The outcome is expected to feed into a key summit in Brussels where EU leaders will weigh possible import limits. The Iran-backed Houthis have struck two airports in Saudi Arabia, killing three people and injuring dozens. The assaults follow a military campaign launched earlier this week by Yemen's Saudi-backed government to eliminate the Houthis. And the World Health Organization is pressing Russia for more information on the death of a worker in a plague lab. The WHO says that what's been disclosed so far makes it impossible to determine the risk the case might pose. Those are some of our global news headlines.
1: Now, world trade is facing perhaps its sternest test in 8 decades. This according to the head of the World Trade Organization. You may have heard Ngozi Okonjo-Iweala making that point in a clip that we've been playing. It was on the program a little bit earlier. The comments come from the latest episode of Leaders with Lacroix, the podcast, and Francine is with us to talk about it. Good to speak to you, Francine. Good morning. Great conversation. I mean, I think the point of that clip and the reason that we've played it so often, Fran, is that it sums up in a big way, you know, the feelings that I think a lot of people have around the world. What was the main message that you took away from what she had to say?
18: I think two main messages, Caroline. I mean, first of all, it's really incredible to think about some of the hardships that she endured. I mean, she's a very well-known figure. She heads the WTO before that. She was finance minister of Nigeria. She served at the World Bank as an economist in around 2000. And actually, I've interviewed her so many times through the years, and every time it was, you know, trade, tariffs, how do you get, you know, Africa to be stronger in terms of economic growth? What does it mean for oil revenues when she was in charge of that part of Nigeria? What I hadn't quite understood

0: institutions. Where in that conversation did you get to in terms of global trade and the benefits of having a sort of worldwide business community?
1: Hi, James. Look, there's no, you know, easy solution to this. And I think she was just very honest in the conversation because we spoke for about an hour and a half. And so after a while, you kind of, you know, say things, I guess, in more plain terms. And she says, look, if you look at many of the members of the WTO, again, it's a massive organization and you have to keep everyone inside. A lot of them are beginning to feel that the rules no longer work for them. Now, this is on the back, as you say, of Donald Trump saying, look, trading partners need to do better with them. But you need to keep this organization together because is what she thinks. Because look, in the last 15, 20 years, she says it just needs to be fairer rules, right? It can't be that the biggest country wins all, the biggest country bullies everyone. And so I think she's at a very delicate time to kind of try and keep the U.S. still on side, whilst at the same time convincing all the other members that it's still worth staying in within the WTO.
2: Trying to get that message across. Look, let's listen to a little bit of that conversation that you've had with Ngozi Okonjo-Iweala. Have a listen.
3: Tit for tat will not be good for the world. It's going to take us in a direction in which we will really have serious fragmentation. And guess who will be the biggest losers? It will be the poorer countries. We really need to take a deep breath before actions that would further undermine the economic growth would take place.
1: What did you learn in 2025?
3: Two things. Gratitude to WTO members because they didn't do the tit for tat that would have taken the world down in the way that would not have been good. I was very appreciative of them for that. I think the second thing I learned is the resilience of world trade.
2: So that was the head of the World Trade Organization speaking to Bloomberg's Francine Lacroix, and we've got Fran in the studio. Francine, look, this also comes at a really important time, you know, for Europe. We were just talking to Oliver Crook in Brussels about the place of Europe in the world. I mean, with all the CEOs that you speak to and all the travel that you do, I wonder how you think about the pressures that Europe is under at the moment between the US, you know, the speech by Marco Rubio in Greece yesterday, and the trade minister going to Beijing for 2 days of talks. I mean, Europe's got some big challenges. What do the CEOs talk to you about when it comes to that?
1: Yeah, I think, Caroline, look, all leaders face massive challenges because you need to navigate, partly Donald Trump, actually. If you talk about it plainly, it's how do you deal with someone that may want to make your life difficult, not only with trade, but others. And so when you speak to chief executives and when you speak to actually heads of state, we were just at UNGA, a lot of the conversation is like, look, if I'm in a room with President Trump, like, do I speak my mind? Do I say he's wrong? Do I just try and get him on side? And it goes back to these big organizations. Like, if you're head of the commission, if you're head of the WTO, if you're head of NATO, and we've seen how, enamorous that relationship has been between the Secretary General and Donald Trump, you kind of wonder, well, is that the right strategy? Because at least you keep them on side. Do you have to be more forceful? Do you go like Mark Carney, sometimes, being, treating the president with a lot of humor? And so I do think there's a lot of these conversations that are going places that leaders are trying to speak to each other. And Europe has three main challenges. It's, competition. We still don't have a common market. We have an energy problem, and we don't have AI. And so you really distill all of those concerns, and you are stuck between the U.S. and China. And trade is, something that you need to look forward to. There was a big Mercosur agreement that was signed. Now the UK is talking about getting a little bit closer to Europe. Maybe that's helpful in trade, but you have all of these forces coming in at once. So I'd say it's not easy for any leader, but especially not for a European leader right now.
2: Yeah, absolutely. Which is why I think the Leaders with Lacroix podcast is so interesting, isn't it? And I think it's right that you highlight the fact that these are both business but also very personal conversations. And it's kind of fascinating to understand people's backstory. What are you hoping to deliver in this new series? Why do you want people to listen?
1: I hope people just get to know leaders a little bit better. Like, again, the show actually with Dr. Ngozi starts with her showing us a painting in her office that she says is quite intimate because they didn't want to hang up at the WTO. And it depicts the WTO 40 years ago with only men around the table. Mm. And so she says, I look at that and I kind of think, you know, the fact that I'm a woman, I'm here, makes a real difference. So I want to understand what drives people, what motivates them. And then we picked

0: basically 6 leaders. We have, you know, a telecoms billionaire from India to try and understand that space. He's just getting into a fight also with Elon Musk on Starlink. So we've tried to, we have NATO defense, a former secretary talking about defense. So we picked the going through the most disruption. Mm. We also speak from Ruth Porin at Google, and to try and understand how they see the world in the future and how we can also read them.
1: Okay. I mean, if people want to find that, Francine, they can look online on the Leaders with Lakwa conversation, and it is with WTO's Ngozi Okonjo-Iweala, in case you haven't been listening, on the terminal and on Bloomberg.com right now, and it will be on YouTube from Sunday and available as a podcast on Monday.
2: Yep, good stuff. Fran, thank you so much for stepping into the radio studio. I know you're back on television, so I'll let you go. It's 7:30 a.m. here in London. Our thanks to Francine Lakwa, as always. Let's think about the markets then this morning. I'm Caroline Hepke.
1: And I'm James Walcock, and you're listening to Daybreak Europe live on London DAB Radio and around the world on Bloomberg.com and the Bloomberg Business App. That was lovely, wasn't it, Caroline?
2: Yeah, I have really enjoy when our friends across the Bloomberg newsroom actually come into the studio and have a chat. I always find it very interesting to know who is interviewing who. You know, that is, of course, what motivates us, isn't it? Let's think about markets. All Country World Index is down 0.25%. MSCI Asia Pacific Index is down 1.5% this morning. Basically, we're risk off today as we think about stock futures continuing to fall lower for the European markets. US stocks 50 futures down 0.5%. In 29 minutes time, we're going to bring you that European market open. Also, you've got yields continuing to rise. So 3.5 basis points higher for 10-year treasury yields this morning. Just waiting to see what happens with European markets. We'll get to that. Don't have quite an opening number for you, but Brent crude futures are up by 2.8%, actually crossing $103 for Brent. Those are the markets, James.
1: Well, let's get to our top stories. Europe is stepping up pressure on China as both sides try to prevent their trade dispute becoming a trade war. EU Trade Chief Maros Sefcovic is in Beijing today for talks with China's Commerce Minister. The bloc is currently preparing measures to limit imports of Chinese hybrid vehicles. But as Rebecca Chung Wilkins, who covers government affairs in Asia, points out, that risks retaliation from Beijing.
3: The dominance that China has over its rare earth has given it a lot more confidence going into these discussions. And you know, just think back to last year, a couple of years ago, Beijing itself was not doing something too dissimilar from what the European Union was doing. It was expanding its toolkit to try and push back against US attempts to increase tariffs, essentially to launch a trade war. And it has very effectively used this card of rare earths to push back.
1: Rebecca Chung Wilkins there. As the EU looks to narrow a trade deficit with China, the Bloomberg Economics says now tops €1 billion a day. Its analysis estimates Chinese competition cost the EU roughly 0.7% of GDP last year.
2: China obtained F-35 fighter jet parts after a UPS employee missed a warning not to route them through Hong Kong. Bloomberg has learnt that the sensitive technology was meant to travel via South Korea and Taiwan, but was rerouted to speed up delivery. Bloomberg's Amy Morris has the story.
4: New details shed more light on an incident that allowed China to gain access to some of the U.S.'s most sensitive military technology. The shipment was originally meant to travel to San Francisco through South Korea and Taiwan, but it was late leaving Australia and was mistakenly routed via Hong Kong to speed up delivery. The incident has prompted investigations by the Pentagon and the State Department, and it has alarmed U.S. lawmakers who have demanded a review of the global supply chain for U.S. armaments. In Washington, Amy Morris, Bloomberg Radio.
2: And UPS, a spokesperson for the business, declined to comment.
1: President Trump's decision to move B-1B bombers out of Britain may encourage further sabotage attempts by Iran and Russia. Bloomberg understands UK officials fear hostile states could use local criminal proxies to disrupt Western defence operations at relatively little cost. The aircraft left RAF Fairford following an alleged plot that Prime Minister Andy Burnham says was likely linked to Iran.
2: And just lastly, the fear of rising interest rates is putting off home buyers in the UK. The latest survey from the Royal Institution of Chartered Surveyors finds the measure of new buyer interest fell for the first time since March. That's one we always stay across, James. Everyone in the UK, maybe everyone everywhere, is interested in home prices.
1: It is. Well, look, I'm fascinated because whenever we get Jack Sidders in the studio over here, yes, he talks about the total collapse of the London high-end market.
2: Yeah.
1: So, yes, lots of interest. We'll be talking more with BlackRock's Thomas Becker next. This is Bloomberg.
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2: Good morning. It's 7:40 a.m. here in the city of London. So we are counting down to the European market open. But it's risk off. US stock 50 futures down by 0.5%. So not a lot of buying or, certainly risk off today. MSCI Asia Pacific Index is down by 1.5% today. The KOSPI dropping 2.6%. Even Samsung's huge earnings seem to disappoint investors. You've also got rising yields weighing on, gathering, meaning more concerns effectively, higher borrowing costs. US 10-year Treasury yields are up by 4 basis points. French yields up by 2 basis points, although that looks tame, frankly, compared to what we've seen earlier this week. German yields are also up by 2.5 basis points, so it looks like France moving fairly much in lockstep, even as there's a fascinating story on the Bloomberg Terminal, actually about the fracturing of the relationship between Marine Le Pen and Jordan Bardella. So let's see where that goes. The euro trades at 112.02. Oil prices are up by almost 3% now, $103.16. That's enough markets. Let's get our global news headlines. James Walcock is standing by with those in London. Good morning.
3: Good morning. EU Trade Chief Maros Sefcovic is in Beijing today for talks with China's Commerce Minister. The outcome is expected to feed into a key summit in Brussels where EU leaders will weigh possible import limits. The Iran-backed Houthis have struck 2 airports in Saudi Arabia, killing 3 people and injuring dozens. The assaults follow a military campaign launched earlier this week by Yemen's Saudi-backed government to eliminate the Houthis. And the World Health Organization is pressing Russia for more information on the death of a worker in a plague lab. The WHO says that what's been disclosed so far makes it impossible to determine what risk the case might pose. Those are some of our global news headlines.
2: Thank you so much for that, James. Okay, there are lots of risks out there, which are obvious, of course. Oil prices, trade tensions between China and the EU today, particularly in focus. And then also stock futures down this morning and the worries around France. BlackRock's portfolio manager, Thomas Becker, joins us now for more. Good morning, Thomas. Morning, good to have you back in the radio studio. I suppose, what is top of mind? How do you think about what are very clear and apparent dangers for investors now? Do you hedge? How do you think about it?
4: So I think part of the challenge in the last few months has been that the growth revisions have been positive, and so bond yields have been selling off because of good news, and it has exposed some of the structural challenges within the common currency area. And then that has had some spillover effects into some of the, bond markets that over the last few years have maybe had some challenges. So you've seen some signs of contagion, but overall, the kind of data have been strong. Bond yields tend to go up when economic growth is strong, and so that's sort of the catalyst here. This isn't bad news leading to some of these market fluctuations.
3: Well, how are you positioned from here on then? Are you positioned for the good news to continue? Is this a moment to get back into bonds and hedge away from the AI story? Like, there's so many questions, right? How are you thinking about this moment?
4: Yeah, so overall, I think the resilience of Europe has caught investors a little bit by surprise. So they thought that the Ukraine playbook was kind of the thing to do after the Strait of Hormuz was closed. They were concerned that the ECB hiking would be kind of a policy mistake. And so I think the strengthening of the data in August and September really kind of cast that into question. You then had European rates rising, and people looked at France and said, this country has the largest budget deficit in the Eurozone and probably the lowest economic growth. So maybe that's the credit or the bond I'd like to, get rid of first. And so I think you've had lots of spillover effects from that. And then, of course, elections coming up in April and sort of, some of the instability around the German regional elections.
2: Yeah.
4: And the Franco-German alliance looks just a little bit less stable than it has in the past.
2: Yeah, absolutely. I mean, a positive growth surprise, but as you say, more political risk out there. And then there's also AI and how Europe deals with it. I mean, you know, the growth is there, even the UK sort of proving a little more resilient, but it's the big challenge of artificial intelligence, isn't it? And how you build out those data centers. What's your reading of how fast that's happening, whether it's, you know, really going to help European businesses?
4: I think I view kind of from an economic lens, yeah. AI or super intelligence is a...
2: You prefer that moniker, sure.
4: It is a general use technology that democratizes access to information, to coding. It's a really powerful tool. And so I think the market is focused on, initially it focused on the hyperscalers, and then it's focused the last couple of years on the shovels, kind of, you know, the chips manufacturers. But I think there's a lot of upside for companies just using it, particularly as open models have gotten cheaper or free. There's an ability to kind of access a new technology and improve the way you do business. And I think there's sort of a sense now in across the corporate sector where companies are just, you know, really asking their employees a hard question: rethink your processes, get more productive. And typically, that's a very good thing for the economy.
3: What do you make of these comments from the billionaire Mike Novogratz this morning, speaking to Bloomberg on a panel in the Great Shaking Up Forum? He says AI is the biggest bubble of our lifetime. Pile it anyway. He's like, bubbles end spectacularly. This isn't spectacular enough. Do you think that it is the biggest bubble of our lifetime?
4: I guess bubble has different connotations. So I think, you know, are there going to be some companies whose valuations prove to be fleeting? Certainly. But if you look at the overall equity indices, they've actually derated the last few months because you've had earnings expectations go up and prices have chopped around or come down in Europe. And so in some sense, you know, equities are expensive, but they're a rare asset in the world. There's declining equity supply until recently, and so people want exposure to this. I think overall, just my view is there will be winners and losers. You've got six or seven companies that are all playing to kind of build the compute and be the dominant provider. They probably all won't make it, but the ones that do will be providing an incredible service to the rest of the companies kind of across global indices.
2: Yeah, I mean, we're coming into earnings season. We've got the big US banks reporting next week. But in the backdrop, of course, is that kind of rising cost of capital.
4: Yeah.
2: What's your expectation for rate hikes out of the US? We had the Fed minutes out yesterday. Were hawkish, and the ECB path. What do you make of the path ahead now for what has it's been a very difficult year to understand what central banks are going to do, but that is fundamental.
4: Yeah, I think the question now is just of the pace. So
2: right.
4: There are more hikes in the offing. The CPI print will be pretty important to kind of gauge whether October is in play. Pricing for that has come down since the jobs report. ECB has to hike. I mean, the ECB has a larger inflation problem, and the weakening euro doesn't help them in terms of getting that under control. So, yeah, we see the major developed central banks continuing, that September. It was the first time you had Japan, ECB, and Fed all go in the same month in decades, right? So I think the path is higher. But the point you made earlier, Caroline, the cost of capital and the rising demand for financing, that's because the economy is strong. So you've got governments that are running big deficits. You've got corporates that are doing huge M&A deals, as well as doing the hyperscaler kind of build out. So I think overall, it's just the debt markets are looking for the marginal buyer to finance kind of all these projects globally.
3: As we kind of look for this higher rates world, which we weren't expecting coming into this year, does that make you look again at stuff like private credit, the sort of stories we were talking about when we were living in a higher rates world a few years ago?
4: Overall, I think higher rates are going to have distributional effects on different types of businesses. So the companies that are doing the AI build out, their return on equity, their return on debt is enormously high. But you've got some of these kind of, you know, traditional brick and mortar companies that are refinancing now at higher rates, and it's going to be more challenging for them. So overall, we see it creating dispersion. Our investment process looks for that dispersion across countries, across sectors, across industries. And so we're really playing for kind of the winners and losers of the reset in rates higher. And that's pretty advantageous for liquid alternative investors.
2: Yeah. Okay. It's going to be an interesting time, isn't it? Thank you so much for being with us. Very good to speak to you. Thomas Becker is BlackRock portfolio manager in the radio studio with us today. So thank you so much. Senior macro portfolio manager. I should add that. Not miss out that job title. Thomas, thank you so much for your time. Coming up in the next part of Daybreak Europe. So we'll be thinking about that RICS data, housing market in the UK, Tesco's earnings. Yes, there's a bit of UK news for you. That's next. This is Bloomberg.
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17: Tangible to really happened. It's just been a kind of, you know, for want of a better word, just the vibe shift has been against France, and you've seen that really come through in a really big move in the market, and that's impacting everything else. And you know, the UK has been caught up in that. The US is a slightly different situation. You've kind of alluded to the Fed minutes there, but generally, like, it's not like we've seen oil go from 80 to 120. It's been bouncing around 100. We see kind of decent moves, or what were decent moves before the Iran war. A kind of 3% move in oil would have been big news, and now it feels kind of par for the course, to be honest. And I think that bonds are just in this position where sentiment is very negative and people's instinct is to sell. So you get these occasional rallies, but generally direction of travel for yields is up. And you've seen that in the UK. UK 30-year yields, a couple of weeks ago, they went above 6% and they bounced straight back down because people thought that was a level that was, you know, maybe a bit too high. It's been and we kind of ground back up there now. And now, it was interesting yesterday, there wasn't that same kind of dynamic. It went above 6% and then kind of stayed there, which isn't a great sign. So yeah, I think it's not a great place to put market. I think the question we were asking last week was kind of, what changes this? What is there on the horizon that could change this? Because given the inflation situation, it feels hard to see the central banks riding to the rescue on this. What my colleague Skylar on Markets Live, her take is you have to see growth break, basically. So when you're watching that growth data, if there's signs that there's a kind of clear breakdown there, that might be what changes some of the outlook for bonds. But until then, the economy seems to be doing well, particularly in the US, so there's no real catalyst for this move higher in yields to change.
2: Yeah, and you see, you know, for European countries also, I mean, some obviously with inflation, it eats away at the cost and the value of that debt, doesn't it, for government indebtedness. So sometimes you would have seen in the past maybe a little bit of inflation running away and then that eats away. But that's not happening, obviously, because of the ECB being there, you know, to govern over the whole of the Eurozone. And you're right, it's all these little kind of tips. Bits of news, isn't it? You got the French protests, which are ongoing and huge and sometimes violent. And then you've got maybe this rift a little bit between Marine Le Pen and Jordan Bardella. So maybe there's a little bit of a rift on the right of politics. And then Emmanuel Moulin coming out again, the Banque de France governor today, just this morning on the Bloomberg terminal, talking about how, you know, about inflation, talking about, you know, financial conditions have been impacted by high rates and high interest rates are affecting all countries. He's talking about growth and inflation again today. So yes, it's these kind of tidbits of news, isn't it? Fascinating what's happening in bond markets. Okay, let's focus in though on house prices and the RICS data. This all seems sort of much more small beer, Dave. Sorry.
17: Perhaps, but I mean, these stories are linked because
2: yes,
17: obviously there's still kind of inflation interest rate story at the heart of the housing market. And what RICS are saying is that fear of rising interest rates is putting off home buyers. They said that new buyer inquiries are falling off. This is a survey. It's not hard data, but it's a survey of sentiment. And for some people, that's a kind of better indication of the higher the market than some of the hard data we get from people. I mean, I'd kind of say that higher interest rates are here anyway. The fear of it's too late to be worried about rising interest rates.
2: Like, they're happening.
17: If you look at the Money Facts data for the average two-year mortgage, it's more than a percentage point higher now than it was at the start of the Iran war. The average for 5 years gone above 6%. Obviously, that's an average. There are people can still get deals close to 5%, but generally, like the mood in the housing market, it hasn't been great for a while. And the fact that mortgage rates are kind of shooting up again, it's only going to kind of act as another drag.
2: Yeah, the 6% number in the UK is a big one. In the US, of course, 30-year fixed mortgages at almost 7.5%. That's the number you have to think about there. Dave, thank you so much for being with us. Dave Goodman there from our Markets Today live page team. Thank you so much. Right, coming up next, we're going to have the European market open for you.
19: I'm leaving you. I'm leaving you. You're leaving me. 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
25: This is Bloomberg Daybreak Europe for this Thursday, the 8th of October from Brussels and London. Coming up today.
26: On the brink of a trade war, the EU turns up the pressure on China ahead of crucial talks in Beijing.
25: You've got fail. Bloomberg uncovers that China was able to get hold of sensitive F-35 parts because a UPS worker missed an email.
26: Bubble trouble. Why one strategist believes the AI boom could end with the worst market crash since 2008.
25: Plus, leaving center stage, Badenoch shifts right and Burnham moves left as British politics returns to familiar battle lines.
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25: Good morning from Brussels. 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
26: And I'm James Wilcock in London, and you're listening to Daybreak Europe live on London DAB Radio and around the world on Bloomberg.com and the Bloomberg Business app. Good morning, Stephen.
25: Good morning, James. Let's start with a check on the markets this morning, and the rise in oil and gas prices, part of what is driving stocks and bonds lower this morning. Brent crude now 3.4% higher, $103.59. Natural gas prices in Europe up another 2.5%, over 80 euros a megawatt hour. The Stock 600 opening down 0.6%. Looking at the FTSE MIB in Italy, 1.3% lower. Banks, the worst performing sector at the open on the Stock 600. Yields are rising. The 10-year French yield up 5 basis points. 10-year German yield up 3 basis points. And gilt yields in the UK rising too by 4 basis points on the 10-year duration. So the spread now between French and German 10-year yields 141 basis points this morning. The euro weakening slightly on the day at 111.85 this morning.
26: Now on to our top stories this morning. Europe is stepping up pressure on China as both sides try to prevent their trade dispute becoming a trade war. EU Trade Chief Maros Sefcovic is in Beijing today for talks with China's Commerce Minister. The bloc is currently preparing measures to limit imports of Chinese hybrid vehicles, but that risks retaliation from Beijing, including tighter controls on rare earths. The tensions come as the head of the World Trade Organization told Bloomberg that global commerce faces its biggest test since the 1940s.
29: This is an unprecedented time for global trade because we are seeing disruptions to trade and emerging fragmentation in a way we've not seen since really 80 years. Global trade is under tremendous stress. And that is because many members of the WTO are beginning to feel that the rules no longer work for them the same way that they used to work in the past.
26: Ngozi Okonjo-Iweala speaking there to Bloomberg's Leaders with LACWA podcast as the EU looks to narrow a trade deficit with China that Bloomberg Economics says now tops 1 billion euros a day. Its analysis estimates Chinese competition cost the EU roughly 0.7% of GDP last year.
25: America's top diplomat has warned Europe it risks decline unless it rebuilds its economic and military power. In a speech in front of the Parthenon in Athens, Marco Rubio said the next decade could determine whether the West remains at the head of the world.
30: We believe that Europe can awaken from its long slumber and rekindle the fire that was lit here millennia ago. There are already signs. Across this continent, we are witnessing what we hope will be the beginning of a generational shift. Skyrocketing defense spending, a flurry of new partnerships and programs, expanded manufacturing and production.
25: U.S. Secretary of State Marco Rubio added he believes the U.S. had chosen the unapologetic pursuit of national power, including rebuilding defense, industry and critical supply chains. His warning comes as transatlantic relations deteriorate, with President Trump threatening Greenland and criticizing Europe over the Iran war.
26: China obtained F-35 fighter jet parts after a UPS employee missed a warning not to route them through Hong Kong. Bloomberg has learned sensitive technology was meant to travel via South Korea and Taiwan, but was rerouted to speed delivery. Bloomberg's Freddie Fulston reports.
0: We've all missed an email at some point, but few of us can say it resulted in China getting parts from the world's most advanced warplane. The shipment included components coated with radar-absorbing material, something China has not yet produced on its own. Pentagon officials outlined the previously unreported details in a lengthy meeting with staff from two House committees. While UPS declined to comment, Bloomberg's reporting sheds new light on embarrassing errors that may have given China access to some of America's most advanced technology. In London, Freddie Fulston, Bloomberg Radio.
25: Oil prices are rising this morning after a report that President Trump might order new strikes on Iran. The Atlantic reports the White House is debating military options that could be carried out before the midterm elections. Tensions are meanwhile spreading across the region with Houthi attacks on two Saudi airports killing three people. Bloomberg's John Herskovitz says an oil tanker was also struck off Qatar for the first time in about a month.
1: It shows the threat to shipping as we've seen an increase in oil getting out of the Strait of Hormuz. By going deep in there, it shows that ships in various parts of this waterway are at risk, renews worries about what may happen next. So just a new, it's a renewal of the threats that we've seen before and just raises new worries about shipping and oil supplies.
25: That's Bloomberg's John Herskovitz speaking as Brent crude is now approaching $104 a barrel.
26: Samsung has delivered record profits, but even that wasn't enough to meet expectations around the AI boom. Operating profit rose nearly ninefold to 107.4 trillion won in the past quarter through to September, while revenue also missed estimates. And with expectations running so high, one strategist is warning of an AI bubble that could pop soon. With more, Tiwa Adebayo reports from London.
3: The artificial intelligence boom could end in the worst market crash since 2008. That's the brutal warning from Panmure Liberum's Joachim Clement. He sees the S&P 500 falling to 5,000, 36% below current levels by the end of next year. Clement says hyperscalers are running down free cash flow as borrowing becomes increasingly expensive. However, the head of market strategy at the London Investment Bank isn't telling investors to sell yet, saying that now is the time to prepare. In London, Tiwa Adebayo, Bloomberg Radio.
25: And British politics is turning away from technocrats to an ideological battleground. The two largest parties, Labour and the Conservatives, are returning to the old divide between tax cuts and a bigger state this party conference season. Conservative leader Kemi Badenoch told her party faithful that we are going back to the authentic Conservative Party.
4: Conference, we have a fight on our hands and we need to be ready. No one else is going to solve these problems. No one else is going to deliver a stronger economy and a stronger country.
25: The economy was the primary focus of both Badenoch's conference speech yesterday and Prime Minister Andy Burnham's the week before. But the political landscape has changed. Labour and the Conservatives now command less than half of the vote between them, according to the latest polls, as smaller parties gain support. And those are our top stories on the programme this morning on the markets. Brent crude oil, as we mentioned, close to just brushing up against $104 a barrel now this morning, up by 3.8%. Natural gas prices up another 2.3%. And we have yields rising as a result of those inflationary pressures. The 10-year bund yield in Germany, 3 basis points higher. 10-year French yield up by 5 basis points. Equities are in the red. Stock 600 down by 1%. S&P E-minis on Wall Street are 0.4% lower.
26: Well, Stephen, there is a debate going on between animals, historical figures and architecture, and it's all about what you put on your money. The results are in the UK. Barn owls, a puffin, bumblebees and hedgehogs will appear on new Bank of England cash, with almost 500,000 people responding to the public consultation. Obviously, here in London, this has been actually a bit of a political debate. I'm curious what's over in Brussels on the banknotes.
25: Well, actually, the ECB is also consulting on a new design of banknotes as well, and the current choices are between famous Europeans and birds are the two designs they've been looking at. They're available on the ECB website if you want to take a look at them. They're going to decide on it by the end of this year. It goes down to the Governing Council there as well, but this is you know, quite an interesting moment because it has been open to a public vote and this, you know, canvasses a very particular part of, you know, I mean, I don't know what sections of your friend group are interested in banknotes, James. I don't know if any of your friends would recognise a banknote if they saw one, to be honest.
26: I mean, that was what's funny. I was going to say, so that I wonder if that's there, but it's funny to me that both cross-channel, there is a sort of push to go for birds or animals. I mean, in the UK, for example, Reform UK's leader Nigel Farage said the changes were, quote, the definition of woke, because the idea
25: woke
26: of
25: hedgehog.
26: Losing...
25: Hedgehogs are notoriously sleepy.
26: Well, it's the lack of Churchill, I think, that bothers him more than the hedgehog. But I have to say, animals are overwhelmingly popular in the UK, so he might be fighting an uphill battle there.
25: Well, it's a bit of a simpler times, to be honest, I think, is the one way to look at it. Perhaps people don't want the politics on their banknotes in their pockets every day. An interesting story anyway. We'll put a link to it in our podcast show notes. But let's turn to our top story this morning. The EU preparing tougher measures against China as it grapples with a soaring trade deficit. But will it impose restrictions that could see Chinese retaliation? The EU's trade chief is travelling to China today for talks at a crucial time in their relationship. And our breaking news editor, Max Ramsey, joins us now in the Brussels studio for more on this. Max, what is the EU's strategy going into these talks?
5: Look, I think it's really interesting. Because we know, right, that the EU says this is unsustainable, the trade deficit that they have with China. They, you know, for a long time have said they want to do something about it, but there's been a big question over how much risk appetite is there among the Europeans. You know, are you willing to take measures that could risk a backlash, that could risk retaliation? I mean, we did see this before in the case of electric vehicles. They started a probe, they ended up putting on tariffs, but there was, you know, a lot of concern, especially from countries like Germany, around the impact that this could have. So going into these talks, of course, the trade commissioner, the trade chief and the EU, Maro Sefcovic, is in Beijing the next 2 days. We'll see what comes out of that. They've said they want to see concrete progress. In the lead up, we have seen something of a tougher line from the EU. We had this paper from France and Germany in which they called for a new instrument that could give the power to cut access to the EU market. Of course, you know, it didn't name China specifically, but of course, in the context of this week, it looms large. Of course, the EU has a very powerful trade tool that it's never used, the anti-coercion instrument. So, you know, calling for a new one is taking a tougher line in some way. And of course, we also had this amazing scoop from our colleague Alberto Nardelli yesterday that they are preparing safeguard measures against Chinese hybrid cars, which is interesting, a kind of temporary tariff rate quota, you know, to try and protect another sector in which they're concerned about the trade deficit.
26: Good morning from London, Max. I mean, you mentioned risk appetite and backlash there. What are EU leaders worried about if this relationship with China sours?
5: Yeah, it's a huge challenge. I mean, you kind of have had in the past two camps. You've had the kind of French camp that's been more outwardly willing to take China on, but then at the same time, you know, France has parts of its economy that, you know, that China has looked to target, things like dairy, things like spirits, parts of the economy, you know, are at risk if there should be tariffs. We've also seen that, you know, in kind of trade confrontations with the US. And then you've had a camp that's been more concerned about the risk, the German side of things. We've seen in the past, you know, China has an enormous importance in global supply chains. They have such a huge amount of rare earths, and there was a lot of concern last year as they imposed these export controls around rare earths. And, you know, we also saw in the case of the Dutch chip maker Nexperia, this was, you know, owned by China's WingTech. There was a kind of clash between, you know, that ended up being a clash between the Dutch and Chinese governments over control of this and, you know, access to IP. And, you know, the impact that had was actually very serious for, especially for the European autos industry.
25: Yeah, indeed, so that the risks are run very high if there is an escalation. We will watch to see what comes out of these talks. For now, our breaking news editor, Max Ramsey, thank you very much for joining us this morning in the Brussels studio.
26: Oil is up this morning after a report in The Atlantic that the White House asked the Pentagon to draw up strike options against Iran that could be executed before the midterms. Meanwhile, the Iran-backed Houthis struck two airports in Saudi Arabia. Join us with more on the latest developments is Bloomberg's Horizons Middle East anchor, Abir Abu Omar. I mean, Abir, I'm looking at Brent right now, just shy of $104 a barrel. What do we know about the latest reports from these White House plans? And clearly there, the market is reacting.
6: Yeah, good morning, James. Well, as you have mentioned, the White House has an Atlantic report suggesting that it has asked the Pentagon to develop strike options against Iran, Iranian targets. This could be exercised ahead of the midterm. So I guess this is the main takeaway out of this report, because it's been widely reported that some kind of attacks are being considered. But we all were under the assumption that this would happen after the midterm elections take place next month. Now, this Atlantic report suggested this could take place before the midterm elections. And the planning really underscores just how much President Trump, the U.S. administration right now, wants to reduce gas prices mainly and demonstrate progress in the conflict with Iran before this vote. This is the main takeaway, but it's worthy to note here that all of this is still getting debated. This is according to a couple of sources that The Atlantic was citing. So I guess we'll have to wait and see.
25: Meanwhile, Abir, in the Strait of Hormuz, you know, another attack on a tanker, part of the story that's been driving energy prices higher today.
6: Yeah, so the UK Navy, Stephen, did report that a tanker was struck by projectiles. This is off of the coast of Qatar on Wednesday. So the reason this is special, for the lack of a better word, is because this is rare, right? We haven't seen this deep of an attack inside of the Persian Gulf in quite a while. We've been hearing reports of skirmishes, of course, in the Strait of Hormuz, but this is rare because it's the first time in a while that we've seen an attack this deep again into the waterway. The vessel was hit north of Manidat al-Shamal, which is at the tip of Qatar's edge, essentially. And so the reason this is driving oil prices a little bit higher this morning, or quite a bit higher, than what we had seen over the past couple of weeks or so, is because we're seeing a little bit more of an escalation in the Strait of Hormuz than what we've been seeing over the past couple of months. A sense of tranquility there, again, for the lack of a better word, but the biggest escalation in a while when it comes to tanker hitting in the waterway.
26: We seem to be hitting a moment for global supply chains on oil, aren't we, Abir? I mean, there is this sort of tropical storm developing in Latin America, but also there's this great piece by Wayland Soon out this morning on how supertankers are racing to the Middle East to cash on the soaring fees. I mean, speak to us about kind of how the market seems to be reacting to this moment.
6: Yeah, so this is another thing, James, that markets are going to have to contend with for the coming period, right? We have always spoken, since this war started, really, about what happens next, what happens theoretically. If this war ends tomorrow, the Strait of Hormuz happens to open up tomorrow again, in theory, tankers, ship owners are going to have to wrestle with freight prices that have escalated so much since the start of this war. Just to go back to the storm, James, that you were referring to, this is, of course, in the Gulf of Mexico, and it has shut over 511 barrels per day of crude production in response to this tropical storm. That is the equivalent of 25% almost of output in the region. So now we're not just struggling with the physical or the physicality of these oil barrels, we're also struggling with supply constraints, and that is again adding to the upside, not just in Brent crude but also in NY crude this morning.
25: Okay, Abir, thank you so much for joining us. Abir Abu Omar there in Dubai with the latest developments in the region, but also those global moves on oil markets as well. Thank you very much.
26: Well, up next, we'll be bringing you our conversation with Elvire Fabry, the Director of the Trade and Economic Security, as EU prepares for trade negotiations with China. This is Bloomberg.
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25: 8:21 in London, 9:21 here in Brussels. Good morning, I'm Stephen Carroll. The Stock 600 is down by 1% this morning. The DAX in Frankfurt, 0.9 lower. The FTSE 100 is 0.7% lower. Energy is the only sector in the Stock 600 that is trading higher, as that jump in oil prices rippling through markets this morning. So looking at the Brent crude at the moment, 3.7% higher, $103.88. WTI is up over $91 a barrel. Natural gas prices up more than 2% on the Dutch TTF benchmark as well. Playing into higher yields again today, 10-year bond yield in Germany up 3 basis points, 10-year French yield 5 basis points higher. The spread now 141 basis points between the 10-year French and German yields. 10-year Treasury is also rising another 4 basis points, 5.32%. We're approaching those levels, the 2002 highs in fact for yields, so that is something to keep an eye on too. The Bloomberg Dollar Spot Index is a touch weak, just stronger this morning, so the euro is a little weaker at 111.95. Looking towards Wall Street trading session later, S&P E-minis down by 0.3%. Nasdaq futures are 0.5% lower ahead of the jobless claims data we'll get out later. That is your Bloomberg Radio Business Flash. Now with more on what's going on around the world, here is James Wilcock in London.
15: Stephen, EU Trade Chief Maros Sefcovic is in Beijing today for talks with China's Commerce Minister. The outcome is expected to feed into a key summit in Brussels, where EU leaders will weigh possible import limits. The Iran-backed Houthis have struck two airports in Saudi Arabia, killing three people and injuring dozens. The assaults follow a military campaign launched earlier this week by Yemen's Saudi-backed government to eliminate the Houthis. And the World Health Organization is pressing Russia for more information on the death of a worker in a plague lab. The WHO says that what's been disclosed so far makes it impossible to determine the risk the case might pose. Those are some of our global news headlines.
2: James, thank you very much. Well, the European Union is striking a more assertive tone to China as it heads into 2 days of negotiations in Beijing aimed at avoiding an economically damaging trade war. The EU's trade chief, Maro Sefcovic, will meet Chinese Commerce Minister Wang Wentao this week to address a trade deficit that exceeds 1 billion euros a day. I've been discussing the situation with Elvire Fabry, who is director of the Trade and Economic Security Programme at the Jacques Delors Institute. Here's some of our conversation.
14: Well, first of all, there are two immediate asks from Commissioner Sefcovic, because one is the rebalancing of trade flows, because as you just mentioned before, 1 billion a day of trade imbalance is just not sustainable. So what we would expect from the European side would be a limitation on some strategic exports, notably in sectors where the current exports are just crushing the European markets. And I can think, for example, of course we mention always the cars, but we can think about the chemical products. And the other one is the ban on rare earth, because Trump has renegotiated a truce until January, but we are still under the threat that in November

0: and maybe new tools, because as we have seen at the beginning of the week, the message that France and Germany have sent by publishing a joint paper is a strong message. They were not aligned until now, and the fact that Germany and France now are backing Commissioner Šefčovič will be an important step. Not only in the short term in this discussion, but in the future week. In the future weeks, because it means that the Council may have some more unity to use actively the current tools and potentially new tools, because this is what is cooking on the European side, is the preparation of new tools.
1: But what do you see as the risk of sparking retaliation from China? You mentioned the dependence on rare earths as being, you know, something that's a really key part of the European economy as well. Is a strategy where you're talking about the potential threats a difficult one or a risky one for Maroš Šefčovič to be adopting?
0: Well, the Chinese government is already signalling very concretely that it is ready to use retaliation. It is threatening. It is threatening the Europeans, and the Europeans must be ready to handle some retaliation, and this is part of a resilience strategy, that to be able to handle that in some sectors. Access to the European market must be conditioned on more level playing field, must be conditioned on the continuation of supply. And this is why I think for the Europeans, must signal a new phase in the bilateral relations. Currently, the evolution of the relation is not sustainable, and it shouldn't be seen only as a problem for the Europeans, but it's a more global problem. The dependency, the increasing dependency of the global market on the Chinese production, and notably the monopoly of China in some sectors, is not sustainable either for developing countries and throughout the world.
1: Do European companies operating in China risk being targeted if this relationship sours?
0: Yes, they have seen the benefits already decreasing in the Chinese market. They need to have also the leverage of the European Commission to get more access to the Chinese market, because this is not only about companies that are already, they have their plants in China or they're exporting to China. The problem is that Chinese companies have been told to use more local production, Chinese production, and procurements are also including some specific clauses to use Chinese production. So this has to be rebalanced, and it cannot only be also European posture. It has to be a coordinated posture with the other countries throughout the world.
1: Via Fabry, the director of the Trade and Economic Security Programme at the Jacques Delors Institute, speaking to me a little bit earlier this morning ahead of that trip, as Maroš Šefčovič is due to arrive in China today for the start of these 2 days of meetings. The outcome of this will be then put to European leaders next week, who had set a deadline of the end of this month to be able to tackle some of those issues in the EU-China trade relationship. So it'll be up to them to decide what exactly to do, but certainly the outcome of those conversations in Beijing, very crucial for the European, but also for the Chinese economy as well. We'll have a check on the markets for you coming up next.
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1: On the markets this morning, the Stock 600 down by 1%. Oil and gas prices rising sharply. Brent's up 3%.

0: 3.7% to $103.90 WTI over $91 a barrel. Bond yields rising as a result. 10-year Treasury yield up 4 basis points, so too is the 10-year French yield. And looking at the currency markets, the euro a touch weaker against the dollar at 111.96 this morning.
1: Now, onto our top stories. Oil and gas prices are jumping this morning after a report that President Trump might order new strikes on Iran. The Atlantic says the White House is debating military options that could be carried out before the US midterms. Tensions, meanwhile, are spreading across the region, with Houthi attacks on two Saudi airports killing 3 people. Bloomberg's Will Kennedy says recent developments have increased concerns.
2: That plays to the oil market fears that this situation in the Persian Gulf is likely to escalate at some point soon and further disrupt the flow of oil and products out of the Gulf.
1: Our EMEA News Director Will Kennedy speaking there as Brent crude trades just shy of $104 a barrel. European natural gas prices rose as much as 3.3% to cross €80 a megawatt hour this morning, with prices gaining around 7% this week.
0: France will release 10 million barrels of diesel from strategic reserves as part of a recent G7 agreement. Prime Minister Sébastien Lecornu says the 3-month release should cut prices at the pump by between 12 and 18 cents. The move comes as student protests intensify in the country and the government faces mounting pressure over France's finances.
1: Europe is stepping up pressure on China as both sides try to prevent their trade dispute becoming a trade war. EU Trade Chief Maroš Šefčovič is in Beijing today for talks with China's Commerce Minister. The trade bloc is currently preparing measures to limit imports of Chinese hybrid vehicles, but as Rebecca Chung Wilkins, who covers government affairs in Asia, points out, that risks retaliation from Beijing.
3: The dominance that China has over its rare earths has given it a lot more confidence going into these discussions. And you know, just think back to last year, a couple of years ago, Beijing itself was not doing something too dissimilar from what the European Union was doing. It was expanding its toolkit to try and push back against US attempts to increase tariffs, essentially to launch a trade war. And it has very effectively used this card of rare earths to push back.
1: Rebecca Chung-Wilkins there, as the EU looks to narrow a trade deficit with China that Bloomberg Economics says now tops €1 billion a day. Its analysis estimates Chinese competition cost the EU roughly 0.7% of its GDP last year.
0: The UK consulate in Jerusalem is being downgraded to a mission following a dispute with Israel. The move follows Britain's decision last month to ban imports from Israeli settlements in the West Bank. At the time, Foreign Secretary Ed Miliband said the government agreed there was, quote, ethnic cleansing of Palestinians in the West Bank. Israel says it wanted a different outcome, but that the UK Labour government's actions had led to this point.
1: President Donald Trump's decision to move B-1B bombers out of Britain may encourage further sabotage attempts by Iran and Russia. Bloomberg understands UK officials fear hostile states could use local criminal proxies to disrupt defence operations at relatively little cost. The aircraft left RAF Fairford after an alleged plot that Prime Minister Andy Burnham says was likely linked to Iran.
0: The fear of rising interest rates is putting off home buyers in the UK. A survey from the Royal Institution of Chartered Surveyors finds the measure of new buyer inquiries fell for the first time since March. Although the Bank of England hasn't yet raised rates, UK mortgage rates are close to 6% on expectation of coming rate rises.
1: Well, those are our top stories. And obviously, Stephen, we're going to be keeping a close eye on those rate rises, given all of the bond market moves. But up next, we'll be taking a close look at those markets with Natalia Lipikina, who's head of EMEA equity strategy at JP Morgan Private Bank. And that question of, can the equity market remain insulated from the bond market moves? We'll be talking to her about that next. This is Bloomberg.
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0: 8:40 in London, 9:40 here in Brussels. Good morning, I'm Stephen Carroll. On the markets, a rise in oil and gas prices driving a sell-off in stocks and in bonds today. So we've got Brent crude up by 3.8%, just past $104 a barrel. WTI at $91.54. Natural gas prices back up over the 80 euros a megawatt hour benchmark on the Dutch TTF measure. Looking at bond markets, that's led to higher yields. 4 basis points higher on the 10-year French yield, widening that spread with France again. So around 140 basis points now between the French and German 10-year yields. 10-year gilt yields up by 3.5 basis points, and Treasury yields rising as well, up another 4 basis points. Got the 10-year now heading towards 5.33%. So we're back in the territory of those 2002 highs. Now, in the equity markets, the Stock 600 is down by 1%. The CAC 40 1.1% lower. The FTSE MIB in Italy currently down by 1.2%. We're keeping an eye on those shares in Tesco in the UK, up by 3.3% after they announced their first half results this morning, shrugging off mounting operating costs in its fiscal first half, getting a boost from online sales. That's helping out their shares. We do have the FTSE 100 down by less than the other main European markets. Of course, higher energy prices, good for the energy companies listed in London too. FTSE currently down by 0.6. Looking towards Wall Street, S&P E-minis are 0.3 lower. NASDAQ futures down by 0.5%. That is your Bloomberg Radio Business Flash. 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
1: Good morning. EU Trade Chief Maros Sefcovic is in Beijing today for talks with China's Commerce Minister. The outcome is expected to feed into a key summit in Brussels, where EU leaders will weigh possible import limits. The Iran-backed Houthis have struck 2 airports in Saudi Arabia, killing 3 people and injuring dozens. The assaults follow a military campaign launched earlier this week by Yemen's Saudi-backed government to eliminate the Houthis. And the World Health Organization is pressuring Russia for more information on the death of a worker in a plague lab. The WHO says that what's been disclosed so far makes it impossible to determine the risk the case might pose. Those are some of our global news headlines.
0: James, thank you very much. Well, let's turn back to the markets with rising energy prices back in focus, with bond yields higher again this morning. We've got Natalia Lipikina with us, who's head of EMEA equity strategy at JP Morgan Private Bank. Natalia, great to have you back with us in studio. One of the features of the bond market turmoil we've seen has been relative stability in equity markets, record highs on the NASDAQ and the S&P 500 this week. Is there a point at which that breaks? What would you be worried about where we could see the bond volatility spill over into equity markets?
2: Yeah, good morning. Great to be back. I find it fascinating, as you mentioned, that despite, 50 bips increase in the US 10-year treasury yields, you basically have S&P flat. And I think you can't say that the market is being irrational, to be honest, because you're already seeing the impact through two channels. One channel is the valuation. If you look into where, for example, S&P was trading at the beginning of the year, it was around 22 times. Right now, the market is trading below 19. So you've definitely seen a derating in the market already. The second point is the sector rotation. In fact, when you look into the best performing sector in September, it was tech. But at the same time, you have a lot of sectors being down, especially the rate sensitive sectors like utilities. So you're already seeing the impact in the market. You're just not seeing that on the headline basis because the tech story just continues to be very strong. So you're asking what can change that? And I think the reality is the earnings season that is upcoming, which we're going to hear from companies starting from next week, will be a very important one. In fact, we think that there's going to be another yet strong earnings season because there is a very high likely chance that it's going to be the 8th consecutive quarter of the double-digit growth, which is much, much higher than the long-term average of 7-8.
1: Natalia, I mean, it's good to have you in London. Now, the billionaire Mike Novogratz is saying today, not only is the AI race a bubble, he's saying it's the biggest bubble of all time, but you should go in anyway, because the end is nowhere in sight and it's still going. Do you agree with him, or how far do you agree with him?
2: Yeah, I mean, to us, what is really important to understand is the dynamics between demand and supply. So, and this is also one of the reasons why tech has performed so well in September, because over the summer, the market was questioning the sustainability, durability of the AI trade overall and the earnings. Now, what we heard is that demand still continues to be extremely high. And at the same time, the supply is still constrained. So in a way, you're likely to see another year, maybe a couple, of this imbalance between supply and demand. To me, the demand is the most important factor, because as long as you have that, the story continues. And the whole AI build-out story is still very strong, because next year, the hyperscalers will spend even more. So that's why we still are comfortable. Now, something that we're watching very closely is the return on investment. So the cloud growth, cloud revenues for these companies will be very important to understand if what they're spending is justified.
0: At what point does the higher cost of capital become a factor for those companies as well, though? Because the fundraising rounds keep coming, but, you know, yields are higher everywhere.
2: Yeah, I would say, I think the most important factor to watch will be, as I mentioned, the cloud growth, the cloud backlog that these companies are having. Because one of the factors, because if we continue to see acceleration in those metrics, I think the market will be comfortable saying that, you know what, despite them spending money, they still have a lot of demand. Because if you think about backlog, backlog is basically future earnings. Now, the challenge is obviously, as you mentioned, the yields and what is happening in the bond market. So far, we're seeing, you know, a big move, but it's not something that disrupts the market. Now, usually, it depends on whether the yields go up for good reasons or bad reasons. If you look into the US, we're seeing both good and bad reasons, right? The bad reasons being the oil prices, diesel, and the good reasons being the economy still continues to be strong. So even if we see yields slightly higher, but because the economy is still very strong, I don't think that becomes a challenge. The challenge becomes if the yields go so much higher that the economy just becomes over-tightened and it cracks. We're just not seeing that.
1: I mean, look, we've talked about tech, we've talked about the demand in tech, and we're talking about these yields. We have to talk Europe. Looking at, say, France, you know, there's a headline on the Bloomberg Terminal this morning that France's debt is now riskier than 38% of the nation's company bonds. Are you more interested in the companies and the governments at this point? And at what point does the fears around France's government start to impact your views on its equities?
2: Yeah, it's an interesting question, because what you mentioned basically has been the story for the last couple of years. It's just been a bit of exacerbated in the last couple of weeks. The mechanism of how I think about this is the transmission through the economy. So if higher interest rates at some point impact the economy, then that will impact the earnings. We're not seeing that yet, and that's why I think the earnings season will be so important. It will be like a litmus test to understand where the corporates stand. I'll give an example. If you look into banks, banks have underperformed. The market is worried about, you know, where the economy is. But if they come and say, well, you know what, the loan growth is still very strong, the market will like that. So as long as you don't have any cracks in the economy, that does not impact earnings. But that is absolutely the risk. So I think for the market to be comfortable, you basically need a reduced volatility in the bond market.
0: And in terms of the, when we're thinking about the French market, of course, the luxury sector, a big player there as well, and things have not been great, particularly at the likes of LVMH. Going into this earnings season, I mean, is weakness in the Chinese market still going to be a theme when we're thinking about equities, or do the currency changes factor into this as well?
2: You're absolutely right about consumers. They have had, luxury sector in particular, they have had a bit of a difficult period. Even before, you know, everything started in France, in Europe, it's the slowdown in China. It's also the rise in oil prices. Because if you look into the earnings revisions this year, one of the sectors that actually has lagged and where you have the negative earnings revisions more in autos, I would say, is consumer discretionary, right? Because the higher oil prices is just not helpful. When the sector can perform, in my view, is if we're seeing a sharp drop in oil, which is, by the way, not something that we see. We're actually seeing the opposite. And then when you think about, like, the structural issues that you mentioned, for example, China, It's set for quite a difficult quarter. Now, expectations are quite low still, but overall, the oil price is one to watch.
1: Okay. 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
0: 8.53 in London, 9.53 here in Brussels. Good morning, I'm Stephen Carroll. The Stock 600 down by 1% this morning. A sell-off on stocks and on bonds as oil prices and gas prices have been rising on the latest headlines from the Middle East. So Brent crude up by 3.9%, $104.15. Natural gas prices on the Dutch TTF benchmark now at €80.57 a megawatt hour, approaching the highest they've been since the start of the Iran war. Bond yields are rising as a result of the inflationary pressures. So we've got the 10-year French yield up by 5 basis points, the spread widening with between French and German bonds to 142 basis points this morning. Not quite as wide as the 150 that we have reached during the recent bond volatility, but nonetheless a picture of the pressure on the French fiscal situation. 10-year gilt yields in the UK are up by 4 basis points, and Treasury yields rising 5 basis points on the 10-year Treasury yield, pushing it back close to those levels, the highest since 2002. Looking towards the Wall Street equity session, S&P E-mini futures are down by 0.3%. Nasdaq futures are 0.5% lower. 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
1: Let's take a look at some stocks on the move today in Europe. I'm Jess Wilcock with Stephen Carroll, and we are joined by Bloomberg's reporter Tiwa Adebayo. Tiwa, Tesco have shared their latest numbers. How are markets reacting?
9: Well, very positively, it seems so far. Their shares are up by as much as about 3.3%. And this, as you mentioned, is a positive reaction to Tesco's first half results and also their 2027 forecast. In particular, investors seem to be liking this news of a £200 million increase in their share buyback plans. And it's thought that Tesco has dealt quite well with the mounting operating costs that have sort of plagued them in the fiscal first half. They've got a boost from online sales and also same-day deliveries, particularly driving growth at Tesco. So analysts are really encouraged by this news. Barclays saying that Tesco has delivered another very strong performance. And they're saying that this profit outcome has been driven by cost savings and improved sales mix and newer income streams, echoed by RBC as well, calling Tesco a best-in-class player in the UK food and retail business. So a good day, it seems, for Tesco.
0: Okay, well, let's stay in the UK, but change to the tobacco sector as we're looking at shares in Imperial Brands rising.
9: Yeah, shares of Imperial Brands rising as much as about just under 4% this morning. The stock has been weak, really, over the last year. It's fallen 20% through Wednesday's close. So a bit of a change today. But they are planning a £1.5 billion share buyback in the next fiscal year. And it seems like investors are reacting positively to this. So they've cited continued confidence in their future performance and also their cost-cutting efforts. As you mentioned, they are tobacco makers of Winston cigarettes and Rizzler rolling papers, some people might have seen. But yeah, I mentioned this rocky time that they've had recently. Earlier this year, actually, Bloomberg reported that they were preparing to slash thousands of jobs in critical markets, including the US and Europe. It's something that we've seen sector-wide. So Imperial Brands really grappling with the decline that we're seeing in smoking, and also mounting regulatory challenges. But they are now reporting strong momentum in heated tobacco and vaping products, also their pouches segment, which is driving growth there.
1: And finally, Zealand Farm has taken a bit of a dip, I think down to 3% or a bit more this morning. What's driving that?
9: Well, we've seen Zealand Pharma being cut this morning to hold from Accumulate at KBC. So analysts saying that they have reduced commercial assumptions for key company assets. And this is all to do with some of their weight management and obesity drugs. So one of them, Petrelintide, had trial results which haven't been super positive, showing high discontinuation rates. Also, analysts are calling out the pricing pressure in the obesity sector. So they're not really expecting that to be a big growth driver for Zealand Pharma. Hence, we're seeing their shares taking a bit of a hit this morning.
0: Okay, Tiwa, thank you very much for joining us. Tiwa Adebayo there with a look at the stocks on the move this morning. For more conversations like this, you can subscribe to our Stock Movers podcast for the biggest winners and losers in the stock market. It's updated throughout the day and by our teams around the world. 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
1: Well, Stephen, we are coming to the end of our hour together, and I'm just taking a look at some of the most read stories on the Bloomberg terminal, and I'm not sure whether I find this one reassuring or horrifying, the idea that a UPS worker missed an email which let China get a hold of extremely sensitive F-35 fighter jet parts. I mean, it's nice to know all of us miss emails, Stephen, even if they are catastrophically important.
0: Yeah, it does put into context, though, the number of messages that you haven't responded to coming from me, so I feel like this is slightly less consequence to have that versus what happened here, which was a rerouting of this parcel via Hong Kong that had been expressly determined not to take that particular route while being shipped. It was meant to travel via South Korea and Taiwan, but it was late leaving Australia and thus mistakenly went to a different place. But a fascinating read. You'll find the story on Bloomberg.com and on the terminal from Tony Capaccio. Definitely one to keep an eye on this morning. James, great to have you with us on the programme this morning. For the next hour of European Trading, I'll be joined by Rachel Evans. We'll be looking at the movements on markets with energy prices grinding higher and discussing the impact on bond markets with our FX and rates reporter Alice Gladhill. Stay with us for that. This is Bloomberg.
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0: This is Bloomberg Daybreak Europe for this Thursday, the 8th of October from Brussels and London. Coming up today.
23: Not in good company. Investors increasingly see French firms as safer borrowers than their own government.
0: Escalating fears. Oil and gas gains on reporting that Trump may order strikes against Iran before November's US midterm elections.
23: Bubble trouble. Why one strategist believes the AI boom could end with the worst market crash since 2008.
0: Plus, you've got fail. Bloomberg uncovers that China was able to get hold of sensitive F-35 parts because a UPS worker missed an email.
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0: Good morning from Brussels. I'm Stephen Carroll.
9: And I'm Rachel Evans in London. 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
0: Looking at the markets this morning, the Stock 600 down by 1.1%, declines across the major European markets. FTSE 100 only down by 0.6, though, but that's being boosted by some of the energy companies, as it is the rise in oil and gas prices really driving the market moves this morning. Energy is the best performing sector on the Stock 600. Just four of the 20 sectors are in the green going into the second hour of European trading, though. Banks, again, under pressure today, the worst performing sector in the Stock 600. The question, of course, of those inflationary pressures and what that will mean in terms of the earnings picture for banks ahead in focus as well. We do have yields higher. The 10-year French yield up 5 basis points. 10-year gilt yield 4 basis points higher. 10-year Treasury yields up by 5 basis points as well today. Looking towards the Wall Street session, futures are in the red for S&P minis and NASDAQ futures. And on oil prices, Brent crude 4% higher now, $104.20 this morning. Those are your markets.
9: And now onto our top stories this morning. France's debt problems are turning the traditional bond market hierarchy on its head. Around 38% of the country's high-grade corporate debt now trades at lower yields than comparable government bonds. The topsy-turvy dynamic isn't entirely new, but it has escalated rapidly in France. Investors are concerned about missed deficit targets, budget gridlock, and a looming presidential election. But Fraser Lundy, global head of fixed income at Aviva Investors, says the issue appeared to be contained for now.
24: The fact that you've seen such significant moves in France and yet not seen that translate into proper disruption and pain elsewhere, I think is a good signal from the market that there's less of a concern of contagion than there would have been 10 years ago. And I think there's a lot of good reasons for that.
9: Fraser Lundy there. Bank of France Governor Emmanuel Moulin said this morning that the geopolitical shock from the Middle East crisis is hitting all economies. A member of the European Central Bank's Governing Council, he cited the impact of inflation on global bond yields while skirting any immediate reference to the troubles facing his own country.
0: Well, those inflationary pressures are showing no signs of easing. Oil and gas prices jumping this morning after a report that President Trump might order new strikes on Iran. The Atlantic says the White House is debating military options that could be carried out before the midterms. Tensions are meanwhile spreading across the region with Houthi attacks on two Saudi airports killing three people. Bloomberg's John Herskovitz says an oil tanker was also struck off Qatar for the first time in about a month.
25: It shows the threat to shipping as we've seen an increase in oil getting out of the Strait of Hormuz. By going deep in there, it shows that ships in various parts of this waterway are at risk, renews worries about what may happen next. So just a new, it's a renewal of the threats that we've seen before and just raises new worries about shipping and oil supplies.
0: John Herskovitz was speaking as Brent crude trades at over $104 a barrel, while European natural gas prices have risen almost 3% now to cross 180 euros a megawatt hour. Prices are up around 7% so far this week.
23: Samsung has delivered record profit, but even that wasn't enough to meet expectations around the AI boom. Operating profit rose nearly ninefold to 107.4 trillion won, yet it and revenue both missed estimates. And with expectations running so high, one strategist is warning of an AI bubble that could pop soon. With more, Tiwa Adebayo reports from London.
9: The artificial intelligence boom could end in the worst market crash since 2008. That's the brutal warning from Panmure Liberum's Joachim Clement. He sees the S&P 500 falling to 5,000, 36% below current levels by the end of next year. Clement says hyperscalers are running down free cash flow as borrowing becomes increasingly expensive. However, the head of market strategy at the London Investment Bank isn't telling investors to sell yet, saying that now is the time to prepare. In London, Tiwa Adebayo, Bloomberg Radio.
0: The UK consulate in Jerusalem is being downgraded to a mission following pressure from Israel. The move comes after Britain's decision last month to ban imports from Israeli settlements in the West Bank. At the time, Foreign Secretary Ed Miliband said the government agreed there was, quote, ethnic cleansing of Palestinians in the West Bank. Israel says it wanted a different outcome, but the UK Labour government's actions had led to this point.
23: America's top diplomat has warned Europe it risks decline unless it rebuilds its economic and military power. In a speech in front of the Parthenon in Athens, Marco Rubio said the next decade could determine whether the West remains at the head of the world.
2: We believe that Europe can awaken from its long slumber and rekindle the fire that was lit here millennia ago. There are already signs. Across this continent, we are witnessing what we hope will be the beginning of a generational shift. Skyrocketing defense spending, a flurry of new partnerships and programs, expanded manufacturing and production.
23: U.S. Secretary of State Marco Rubio added that he believes the U.S. has chosen the unapologetic pursuit of national power, including rebuilding defense, industry and critical supply chains. His warning comes as transatlantic relations deteriorate, with President Trump threatening Greenland and criticizing Europe over the Iran war.
0: Europe is stepping up pressure on China as both sides try to prevent their trade dispute becoming a trade war. EU Trade Chief Maro Shevchevich is in China, is in Beijing today for talks with China's Commerce Minister. The bloc is currently preparing measures to limit imports of Chinese hybrid vehicles, but that risks retaliation from Beijing, including tighter controls on rare earths. The tensions come as the head of the World Trade Organization, Ngozi Okonjo-Iweala, told Bloomberg that global commerce faces its biggest test since the 1940s.
3: This is an unprecedented time for global trade because we are seeing disruptions to trade and emerging fragmentation in a way we've not seen since really 80 years. Global trade is under tremendous stress. And that is because many members of the WTO are beginning to feel that the rules no longer work for them the same way that they used to work in the past.
0: Ngozi Okonjo-Iweala there speaking to Bloomberg's Leaders with Francine Lacqua podcast as the EU looks to narrow a trade deficit with China that Bloomberg Economics now says tops 1 billion euros a day. Its analysis estimates Chinese competition cost the EU about 0.7% of GDP last year.
23: China obtained F-35 fighter jet parts after a UPS employee missed a warning not to route them through Hong Kong. Bloomberg has learned the sensitive technology was meant to travel via South Korea and Taiwan, but was rerouted to speed delivery. Bloomberg's Freddie Fulston reports.
4: We've all missed an email at some point, but few of us can say it resulted in China getting parts from the world's most advanced warplane. The shipment included components coated with radar-absorbing material, something China has not yet produced on its own. Pentagon officials outlined the previously unreported details in a lengthy meeting with staff from two House committees. While UPS declined to comment, Bloomberg's reporting sheds new light on embarrassing errors that may have given China access to some of America's most advanced technology. In London, Freddie Fulston, Bloomberg Radio.
0: And those are your top stories on the markets. The Stock 600 down by 0.8%. Equity futures on Wall Street also in the red after we saw those markets close lower yesterday. Bond yields rising across Europe, up 2 to 4 basis points across the 10-year duration in Germany, France, Italy and the UK. And the 10-year Treasury yields up by 4 basis points as well. Oil prices the big driver there, 3.8% higher for Brent crude, currently at $104 a barrel.
23: Now, well, onto one of our top stories this morning. We've been looking at Europe's one of Europe's safest bond markets, but perhaps no longer. French sovereign bonds have been roiled by fears over the country's rising debt and its failure to rein in spending. France's debt is now riskier than 38% of the country's corporate bonds. Joining us now to discuss this more, we have FX and rates reporter Alice Gledhill. Alice, thank you so much for being here. We're looking kind of at French bonds today, and the 10-year seems to be rapidly reapproaching the 5% level. We're about 4.91% today. What should we really be making of the swings in France's sovereign bond yields?
5: Yeah, this is definitely a very nervous, fragile market. You know, government bonds are meant to be the kind of safe, boring part of the fixed income market, but that's certainly not the case at the moment. And I think there's a few things going on here with respect to France. So part of the sell-off has definitely been down to what's happening in global energy markets, kind of the energy shock and the fears that's swirling around inflation. So it's not all about sort of French idiosyncratic risk. But there's no doubt that the sort of political and economic challenges in France are feeding into these moves. I think there's also been, perhaps this is overlooked sometimes, but there's also been a lot of positioning feeding into some of the swings in French bonds. So we know this so-called carry trade was very popular among hedge funds. So they've been going long, sort of, 2-5 year bonds, kind of harvesting that additional yield over interest rate benchmarks or kind of other European debt. And the increased volatility we've seen has driven some of these hedge funds to liquidate these positions, and that sort of amplified these moves. But yeah, it's definitely a tricky moment for French sovereign bonds here.
0: And this moment that we're looking at, where we are seeing corporate bonds now being viewed as safer investments than some of the national debt as well, or the sovereign debt as well. I mean, this is a sort of a backdrop to the wider budget difficulties in France as well, and the difficulty that successive governments have had in trying to get spending under control in France.
5: Yeah, exactly. So, I mean, as we know, France has one of the biggest budget deficits in the euro area, and it keeps slipping, right? It's just not going in the right direction. And I don't think it really matters who's in charge in France. I think it's going to be very painful to turn this round, given the size of the fiscal adjustment that France really needs to go through. Of course, we saw Marine Le Pen, who's one of the, well, who is the front runner in next year's presidential election campaign, set out her long-term budget vision this week, but it was very ambitious. So I think on the one hand, investors say, oh, this is encouraging, she's kind of sounding the right notes. But on the other, I think there are also doubts over its credibility. Like, can she really deliver such ambitious goals? And I think there's also question marks over whether or not the French public is willing to undergo perhaps the levels of austerity that the likes of Spain, Greece, Portugal went through in the sovereign debt crisis. We know that pensions are a very political issue in France. There's reluctance to push the retirement age higher. And now we're also seeing these student riots on the streets of Paris and France more broadly, given conditions in schools. So, it's a pretty tough outlook here for France.
23: And then just turning our eyes across the Atlantic, we also had Fed minutes out yesterday. It suggested that the Fed was actually relatively hawkish. I mean, how has that impacted the way that people are pricing treasuries?
5: Yeah, it was interesting to see those minutes come out. I think all 19 Fed officials backed that decision. So this is clearly a central bank that's ready to hike. And there's obviously been a lot of focus this year on the timing of further potential hikes. I think at one point, you know, they were seen hiking again this month. I think perhaps now some of those expectations for another hike as soon as this month have faded. But I think certainly by the end of the year, you know, unless we see something change significantly in the kind of economic outlook, we're probably going to see the Fed hike again here.
23: All right. Alice Gledhill, our FX and rates reporter, thank you very much for joining us.
0: Well, meanwhile, the EU's trade chief is in China today for the start of 2 days of talks at a time when the EU is preparing tougher measures against China as it tries to grapple with a soaring trade deficit. Our chief Europe correspondent, Oliver Crook, is with me in the Brussels studio this morning. This is a very interesting moment for Mara Shevchevich to be in China, but what's the plan? We've heard a lot of reporting running up to this about what the EU could do when it comes to the China relationship.
1: Yeah, I mean, I think also the big question is what Europe is willing to do, right? This is going to be the sort of at the center of how much leverage the Europeans want to exert on China or are willing to take in terms of paying, because obviously any sort of action against the Chinese is going to have a very large consequence economically on the Europeans at a time when you have soaring inflation, when growth is not really where people would like it to be, and a ton of political crises going around Europe. So you do have to ask your question, how much leverage and how much pain are they willing to exert? I mean, we just heard from Maro Sefcovic. He just put out a message on X saying that his day one in China, he's with one goal, and that is to begin rebalancing the unsustainable trade deficit between Europe and China. He started by hearing directly from EU businesses there. The message around the table was clear, the need to improve access to the Chinese market while boosting economic security. So really for him, this is trying to get to, in the next couple of weeks before the end of October, which is the informal deadline the EU has set, meaningful progress on sort of two fronts. One, trying to find a way to potentially limit imports from China on critical sectors that are doing huge amounts of damage to domestic companies. We think about hybrid cars, for example. That is the thing that's really come into the focus over the last couple of weeks, but also getting more market access for these European companies within China. The real question is, again, what leverage do the Europeans have? I think from the Chinese perspective, there is a knowledge and a sort of an awareness of the idea that you don't really want to kill the golden goose in the form of the EU market. The domestic demand in China is just not there. They need to export a lot of these goods. They can't really do it to the United States because they've taken such an aggressive move, and they do need to preserve that European market. So there is that side of thing. That being said, the Chinese hold much more leverage over the Europeans than the Europeans do over the Chinese.
9: So, I mean, we did have Germany and France this week calling on the EU for stronger tools, including possibly that instrument that could cut off China from the single market. But, I mean, given that that is sort of, you know, the stick that's lurking in the background, I mean, how is China going to be thinking about its response, and how will that then potentially play into which stick or which encouragement Europe chooses to use with them?
1: I mean, I think it's in everybody's interest to find some kind of resolution here where the Europeans can declare some kind of victory and the Chinese can feel like they have not given up too much. But again, this will be for the European leaders of the Council to assess basically next week. We have one of these big summits here in Brussels, the European Council Summit, where all of these leaders will get together. What I think is interesting, when you get that note from the French and from the Germans kind of on the same page on China, that is a relatively new thing for the Germans. The Germans historically have been very concerned about the German car makers losing access to the Chinese market. But again, what we're seeing in China, in the Chinese market, is that the EV players, particularly in China, have taken so much market share from these German players that actually that point of leverage is less important. And now the Germans are much more concerned with preserving their home market than they are with preserving the Chinese market. So again, we'll see very intently in terms of kind of what developments we get over the next couple of days. But for European leaders, I think next week is we're going to get that sort of that note from the various European leaders, how hard they're willing to go. And again, there has been a shift. Even the Spanish, who tend to want a closer relationship with the Chinese, have basically said, you know, listen, $1 billion a day is not a sustainable trade deficit with China.
0: Yeah, indeed. And of course, we have Spanish elections to look forward to as well, which could see further shifts in the Spanish government's position as well. For now, Oliver, thank you very much. Our chief Europe correspondent, Oliver Crook, here with me in the Brussels studio this morning, Rachel, as we're looking ahead to how that visit is going to proceed for Maro Sefcovic. And we're expecting a press conference tomorrow after he concludes his meetings, including with the Chinese Commerce Ministry, Wang Wantao. Well, coming up next on Bloomberg Daybreak Europe, our top conversation with Nitin Noria, the executive chair of Thrive Capital and former dean of Harvard Business School. He's been speaking to Byron Rittles on the Masters in Business podcast. We'll bring you some of that conversation next, as well as an update on the markets. Stay with us. This is Bloomberg.
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0: 9:21 in London, 10:21 here in Brussels. Good morning, I'm Stephen Carroll. On the markets today, we have a sell-off in stocks and bonds as oil prices move higher. Brent's up 3.7% now, $103.91. WTI is at $91.41. Natural gas prices up around 3%, both in the UK and on the Dutch TTF benchmark as well for the rest of Europe. So looking at the bond markets, that's got yields higher, around 3 basis points on the 10-year duration for most of the major European economies. The spread between France and Germany hovering at around 140 basis points this morning, so the French fiscal worries haven't gone away. Looking at US Treasury yields, they're also higher by 4 basis points now at 5.32%, so we are hovering around those highest levels since 2002 that we hit in recent days. Equity markets lower by 0.7% on the Stoxx 600 index. The FTSE MIB in Italy down by 1.1% this morning. Energy shares are getting a boost from those higher energy prices as well, but media shares actually the best performing now in Europe, up by 1.1%, with banks the worst performing sector. Looking towards Wall Street, S&P E-mini futures down by 0.3. Nasdaq futures 0.5% lower as well. Remember, both of those markets hit record highs just earlier this week, so we're not far off those levels. And on currency markets, the euro's just below 1.12 against the dollar, steady on the day. So the dollar holding on to much of its strength from yesterday's trade. That is your Bloomberg Radio Business Flash. Now with more on what's going on around the world, here's Rachel Evans in London.
9: Thanks, Stephen. The Iran-backed Houthis have struck two airports in Saudi Arabia, killing three people and injuring dozens. The assaults follow a military campaign launched earlier this week by Yemen's Saudi-backed government to eliminate the Houthis. EU Trade Chief Maros Sefcovic is in Beijing today for talks with China's Commerce Minister. The outcome is expected to feed into a key summit in Brussels where EU leaders will weigh possible import limits.
23: The World Health Organization is pressing Russia for more information on the death of a worker in a plague lab. The WHO says that what's been disclosed so far makes it impossible to determine the risk the case poses. Those are some of our global news headlines.
0: Rachel, thank you very much. Let's turn to one of our key interviews this morning. And we are going to be hearing from Nitin Noria, who's executive chair of Thrive Capital, which is Joshua Kushner's venture capital firm. Noria is a former dean of Harvard Business School and still a professor there. His latest book is about the CEO, role, reality and responsibility. He's been speaking to Bloomberg's Barry Ritholtz on the Masters in Business podcast, who asked him, what do CEOs actually do? And is it simply about allocation of capital?
11: Certainly, allocating capital is one very important aspect of the CEO's job. But beyond that, CEOs are responsible for all of the decisions that companies make. And while they cannot make but a very small number of those decisions, their responsibility is to create the conditions so that the decisions that are being made by everyone in the organization are decisions that they can endorse, feel good about, and move the company forward in a direction that is aligned with the priorities and goals that they have.
13: Yeah, there's a quote from the book that resonated with me. CEOs matter not because they control everything, but because they shape everything that matters. That really seems to sum up a lot of that, doesn't it?
11: Yes. And what are the things that are part of that shaping that CEOs can do? Resource allocation is one. Strategy is another. Culture is a deeply important thing. Sometimes CEOs also have to create the processes by which things get executed in firms. And here CEOs have to create the conditions for execution. What are the standards to which people execute? What happens when performance is missed? How do you go in and intervene? What is green, red, and yellow look like in any organization? So all of these create the architecture on which decisions get made. And that's the real job of the CEO, is to create the architecture of these things that

0: participate in Harvard Business School workshops, average about $17 billion in revenue, have about 25 years of executive experience prior to becoming CEOs. And they describe the role as, quote, the steepest learning curve of my life. Why does prior leadership roles just not prepare people for what the CEO position is like?
1: So these workshops that you described are new CEO workshops. We have people come to them in their first year of having been appointed CEO. As you note, they're all CEOs of very large companies. And these are very experienced leaders. You don't become a CEO of a Fortune 500 type company unless you've had plenty of leadership experience before. And yet, to a person, they will describe the job as a surprise, as something that they suddenly did not realize all that it would entail. Simple things from, oh, I used to serve in board meetings, and when I was presenting at board meetings, it's one thing, but now I have this board that I have to manage. I used to know how to manage one boss. This crazy group of 10 or 12 people is a very different kind of boss than I was. Every word that I now say gets magnified, amplified. It's put under a microscope in a way that I never imagined. I used to be able to speak my mind a little bit freely. I can't do that anymore. I thought when I became CEO, I would finally have access to all the information in the world. Then people realize, actually, information comes to me packaged, presented in a way that everybody has an agenda around. So actually getting to know the real truth is even harder than I imagined. These are just examples of the ways in which people feel surprised by the job. I could give you more, but it's an illustration of why people experience this as a gigantic surprise. You know, you suddenly have every constituency in the world wants a little bit of your time, and you only have so much time to give anyone because as a CEO, that's your scarcest resource. So this is why I think people, despite being tremendously seasoned leaders, experience the CEO's job as a surprise and one of their steepest learning curves.
0: So here's a data point I was genuinely surprised at. Individual CEOs account for about 15% of their company's performance. You know, almost the same as completely switching industries. I'm curious how that number comes about. And I'm also curious, does that apply for the sort of rare CEOs, the Warren Buffetts, the Jamie Dimons, the Steve Jobs? Can you say the same thing about those CEOs?
1: So the data is essentially 20 years of data in which you look at all of company performance, and you can look at it either in terms of total returns to shareholders, return on assets. It's almost indifferent what kinds of measures you use. And if you look at those 20 years and you just do the total variance in performance and you say what accounts for it, it turns out that, you know, every year in which we have interest rate movements, macro shocks and things like that affect all these companies uniformly, that accounts for about 5% of performance variation over actually a 20-year period. Then you say the industry in which a company is, how important is that? And that accounts for about 15% of the variance over a 20-year period. Then you see, you know, companies themselves have unique assets and unique positions. And so, as Warren Buffett used to say, you know, you buy a great company and that great company can endure for long periods of time. It turns out that if you end up with a very bad company, even a great CEO can't save it. So the company itself accounts for about 25% of the performance. And after you control all of that, there's about 3 CEOs on average over a 20-year period in these companies. They account for 15% of the performance. For better or worse, it's not the case that these are only for better.
2: So that was Nitin Nohri there, executive chair of Thrive Capital and former dean of Harvard Business School, speaking to Bloomberg's Barry Ritholtz. Coming up next, we'll have a check on the markets.
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1: On the markets this morning, the sell-off on equities easing a little. The Stock 600 now just down by 0.7%. The FTSE 100 is 0.3 lower. Oil prices still moving higher, though, up 4.1% for Brent crude now at $104.28. We've got bond yields rising across Europe as a result. 10-year Italian yield up 4 basis points. 10-year Treasury yield also 4 basis points higher as Nasdaq futures are down by 0.4%.
0: Now onto our top stories this morning. Oil and gas prices are jumping after a report that President Trump might order new strikes on Iran. The Atlantic says the White House is debating military options that could be carried out before the midterms. Tensions are meanwhile spreading across the region, with Houthi attacks on two Saudi airports killing three people. Bloomberg's Will Kennedy says recent developments have increased concerns.
2: That plays to the oil market fears that this situation in the Persian Gulf is likely to escalate at some point soon and further disrupt the flow of oil and products out of the Gulf.
0: Our EMEA news director Will Kennedy speaking as Brent crude trades at $104 a barrel. European natural gas prices rose as much as 3.3% across 80 euros a megawatt hour, with prices gaining around 7% this week.
1: France will release 10 million barrels of diesel from strategic reserves as part of a recent G7 agreement. Prime Minister Sébastien Lecornu says the three-month release should cut prices at the pump by 12 to 18 cents. The move comes as student protests intensify in the country and the government faces mounting pressure over France's finances.
0: British politics is turning away from technocrats and back to an old ideological battleground. The two largest parties, Labour and the Conservatives, are returning to the divide between tax cuts and a bigger state this party conference season. Leader Kemi Badenoch told her party faithful, "We are going back to an authentic Conservative party."
3: Conference, we have a fight on our hands and we need to be ready. No one else is going to solve these problems. No one else is going to deliver a stronger economy and a stronger country.
0: The economy was the primary focus of both Badenoch's conference speech yesterday and Prime Minister Andy Burnham's the week before. But the political landscape has changed. Labour and the Conservatives now command less than half of the vote between them, according to the latest polls, as smaller parties gain support.
1: The UK consulate in Jerusalem is being downgraded to a mission following dispute with Israel. The move follows Britain's decision last month to ban imports from Israeli settlements in the West Bank. At the time, Foreign Secretary Ed Miliband said the government agreed there was, quote, ethnic cleansing of Palestinians in the West Bank. Israel says it wanted a different outcome, but that the UK Labour government's actions had led to this point.
0: President Trump's decision to move B-1B bombers out of Britain may encourage further sabotage attempts by Iran and Russia. Bloomberg understands UK officials fear hostile states could use local criminal proxies to disrupt Western defence operations at relatively little cost. The aircraft left RAF Fairford following an alleged plot that Prime Minister Andy Burnham says was likely linked to Iran.
1: And the fear of rising interest rates is putting off home buyers in the UK. A survey from the Royal Institution of Chartered Surveyors finds the measure of new buyer inquiries fell for the first time since March. Although the Bank of England hasn't yet raised rates, UK mortgage rates are close to 6% on expectation of coming rate rises. And those are our top stories in the programme. Coming up next, we'll be speaking to Bloomberg opinion columnist Rosa Prince about the Conservative Party conference as it wraps up hearing from the main political parties in the UK. Stay with us for that. This is Bloomberg.
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1: It is 9:40 in London, 10:40 here in Brussels. Let's check you in on where things are moving on markets this morning. And things are being driven by the higher energy prices. Brent crude up by 4%, $104.23. WTI is over $91 a barrel today. Natural gas prices up almost 3% in Europe, over 80 euros a megawatt hour. So close to the highest level that they have been since the start of the Iran war, in fact, for European natural gas prices. All of that feeding into the inflation picture that's feeding higher bond yields. So we've got yields up up 3 to 4 basis points, 3 to 5 basis points actually, if we look at the Italian yield this morning. Across the 10-year duration in Europe, the 10-year Treasury yield's up by almost 5 basis points as well. We do have the US jobless claims data later on to watch out for as well. Wall Street futures down 0.3% for S&P E-minis, 0.5% lower for NASDAQ futures. European stock markets are in the red as well, down by 0.8 for the Stock 600. Energy is one of the better performing sectors, which is helping to limit the losses on the FTSE 100, which is down by only 0.5%. But the Italian market's down, for example, over 1%. So too is the IBEX 35 in Madrid. That is your Bloomberg Radio Business Flash. Now with more on what's going on around the world, here is Rachel Evans in London.
0: Thanks, Stephen. The Iran-backed Houthis have struck 2 airports in Saudi Arabia, killing 3 people and injuring dozens. The assaults follow a military campaign launched earlier this week by Yemen's Saudi-backed government to eliminate the Houthis. EU trade chief Maro Sefcovic is in Beijing today in talks with China's commerce minister. The outcome is expected to feed into a key summit in Brussels, where EU leaders will weigh possible import limits. The World Health Organization is pressing Russia for more information on the death of a worker in a plague lab. The WHO says that what's been disclosed so far makes it impossible to determine the risk the case poses. Those are some of our global news headlines.
1: Rachel, thank you very much. Well, in the UK politics, the Conservative Party makes tax cut promises as the leader, Kemi Badenoch, has been trying to rebuild her party's fortunes. Prime Minister Andy Burnham is reportedly holding security talks with German Chancellor Friedrich Merz in Berlin today as the diplomatic row between the UK and Israel escalates. Joining us now to discuss is Bloomberg Opinion columnist Rosa Prince. Rosa, we're reflecting on coming towards the end of party conference season and Kemi Badenoch's Conservative Party at the centre of the conversation this week. Going back to what feels a bit like traditional left-right politics in the UK, is that how you read it?
2: Yeah, you know what it really is? It's been a long old conference season. I've been at most of them, if not every single day. And I think that is one of my big takeaways, that after a year or so where the UK has been in a kind of five-party political system, and with the rise of the populists in the form of Nigel Farage's Reform UK and the Green Party, it does feel like the centrists, the traditional Labour Party and Conservative Party, have kind of got their mojo back. They definitely had the stronger conference performances, and we've already seen that Labour has had a bounce in the opinion polls as a result. We'll have to see whether Kemi Badenoch Conservatives get the same kind of uptick, but certainly she seemed on good form and her party seemed very happy with the way things are going.
0: I mean, she talked a lot about sort of tax and tax cuts, so trying to contrast the Conservatives with the Labour Party, where, you know, there's a wide expectation that there will be some form of tax increases. For business community, I mean, did she do enough to kind of make the case that the Tories are again the party to be kind of trusted with the UK's public finances and also the party to help grow business?
2: Yeah, I think that was definitely the message. I think she's trying to portray the Conservatives as the kind of serious party on the economy, in contrast to Labour, as you say, who are sort of pitching a much more big state, bigger offering on social services, and the populists of the left and right, who she's saying are kind of economically illiterate and don't really understand what they're talking about. I think there were some concerns perhaps on that front, though. She did make, for somebody who's talking about sort of fiscal discipline, quite a lot of spending promises. There was that big one yesterday on scrapping inheritance tax on houses, but lots of other things also, like letting higher earners get help with their childcare. And I wonder if ultimately she sort of created a rod for her back, because if you're trying to be the sort of financially literate party, if you're the one saying you're going to be disciplined on this and then you make as many spending components, it's quite a difficult message to sell.
1: If we think about how that speech would have been listened to by the governing Labour Party, I mean, the Conservatives have been taking somewhat of a back seat in opposition terms to the attention that Reform UK has been garnering. But does this create a serious challenge, or, you know, does it provide a more alternative vision that might be appealing to more voters? If you know, should the Labour Party be more worried about a resurgent Conservative Party under Kemi Badenoch?
2: You know what? You would think so, but actually every Labour MP I speak to, they prefer the Conservatives as their main opponent. I think they think that they can make a strong message with that, as I say, more interventionist state. I think they feel that in this world where cost of living is difficult, people are finding it hard to get by, that they can sort of portray themselves as the government being on your side and the Conservatives, well, they're only looking after the rich. And I just think more broadly, they are happy to get away from the kind of culture wars stuff that particularly the Reform Party was very much hyping up. They didn't want the election to be about immigration, which it looked like it was for quite a long time. So it almost feels like we're sort of back to business as usual, that the ground that the two big parties are comfortable on, arguing about the economy, which is pretty much how they've been doing business for the last, 50 years or more. So I don't think that's a big threat to the Labour Party as such. But it does pose a challenge to Reform, who until now had looked like, they were on course to form the next government.
0: I mean, obviously, the audience for a lot of the conference conversation this week was really domestic. But from an international perspective, I mean, how do you sort of see kind of the message for Britain's partners overseas? And particularly given that, we have Burnham in Berlin today for talks on security with Merz. But there is also this UK diplomatic row with Israel bubbling along. I mean, what do you think sort of the international community should be taking from the messaging out of the Labour Party and the Conservatives?
2: Well, as you say, so we've had a lot on the domestic front the last few weeks, and now attention turns to the broader world. Andy Burnham is going to be travelling a lot. Now, he had said that he wasn't that interested in foreign affairs and he wanted to focus on the UK, but he kind of can't get away from it. As you say, he's in Germany today. He's got various other meetings coming up, such as the G7, the Commonwealth Heads of Government meeting, and so on. One interesting thing that he said in his speech at party conference was that he's open to really exploring whether Britain could have not just a closer relationship with the EU going forward, but even setting on a path to perhaps rejoining it. But I think there were some gulps in the room from people thinking, wow, are we really going to be replaying the Brexit war? So that's interesting. And again, as you say, just before party conference started, he shifted slightly the party, the government's stance on Israel, being prepared to be a bit more robust in condemning Israel, particularly over those illegal settlements in the West Bank, and kind of calling out the government for not doing more to stop that, and even imposing sanctions on goods from those settlements. So in response, the Israeli government, well, they sort of threatened to close the consulate in Jerusalem. In the end, they have downgraded it to a mission, and there will be a smaller staff. Now, I think the British government will see that as a win. The consulate is very important to the UK government and actually to the wider diplomatic community, because it's where the Brits and others often meet with the Palestinian authority members and other representatives from that area. So I think closing it would have been a very big deal. The fact that they've sort of managed to salvage it, I think, means that Israeli-UK relations aren't as bad as everyone feared. The Israelis, I think, were helpful with the British, with these recent sort of looming threats from Iran to Air Force bases here, US Air Force bases. So I think that relationship seems to be just about on track. So yeah, a lot for Burnham now to pivot away from domestic affairs and really concentrate on his missions overseas.
1: Okay, Rosa Prince, Bloomberg opinion columnist, thank you very much for joining us. You can read Rosa's latest writing on British politics at bloomberg.com/opinion. Well, coming up next on Bloomberg Daybreak Europe, we're going to check in on the stocks on the move in the second hour of European trading. We'll have Louise Moon, our breaking news editor, with us this morning. So we're looking at a couple of the big movers. We did have earnings out of Tesco earlier on as well for the first half of this year. Its shares up by 3.9% this morning, shrugging off mounting operating costs in its fiscal first half, getting a boost from online sales, including same-day deliveries as well. So that's one of the stocks on the move. But Louise Moon will have her roundup from across Europe next. Stay with us. This is Bloomberg.
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1: 9.53 in London, 10.53 here in Brussels. Good morning, I'm Stephen Carroll. So the sell-off on stocks and bonds continuing as oil prices move higher. Both WTI and Brent crude are up over 4% on the day. Brent's trading at $104.31 a barrel as we're looking at the latest headlines coming out of the Middle East. This report about the potential for further strikes on Iran before the US midterm elections and another tanker being attacked in the Strait of Hormuz as well. Natural gas prices on the rise as well, up 2.4% for the TTF benchmark in the Netherlands, brushing up against 80 euros a megawatt hour. On bond markets, we do have the 10-year bund yield up 4 basis points, so too is the 10-year French yield. The spread between those two bond yields now 140 basis points, and we've got the 10-year Italian yields up by 5 basis points. The 10-year Treasury yield in the US is 4.5 basis points higher as well. The stock 600 down by 8 tenths of 1%, the FTSE 100 4 tenths lower, and Wall Street futures are also lower by 4 tenths for S&P E-minis and 0.5% lower for NASDAQ futures too. On currency markets, more strength in the dollar today, up 0.1% on the Bloomberg Dollar Spot Index. The euro weaker at 111.89, the pound now below 132 against the dollar. 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
0: Thanks, Stephen. Let's take a look now at some stocks on the move today in Europe. I'm Rachel Evans with Stephen Carroll, and we're joined by Bloomberg's breaking news editor, Louise Moon. Louise, thank you for being here. More moves today concerning Monte dei Paschi. It never ends. What's the latest?
26: Exactly. The latest in the long takeover drama with Italian banks. So the latest being that the second largest shareholder for Monte dei Paschi has said that they oppose the CEO's plan to buy two other banks, Banco BPM and Banco Generali. So this is the CEO CEO's proposal, essentially, to try and fend off a takeover approach from Intesa and stay independent. But the second largest shareholder opposing that plan joins the largest shareholder in those views. So that takes resistance to the board above 32%. So it's a big setback for the CEO's plans, and therefore a step forward, presumably, for Intesa. It improved its offer for to take over Monte Dei Paschi earlier this month, and it made it conditional on investors rejecting that counter-proposal by the CEO. So Monte Dei Paschi shares fell this morning, unsurprisingly, as much as about 6%. But it will all come to a head at the end of October. So the vote from shareholders is on at the end of October. High stakes, as I say, for the future of the bank and also for the CEO. This would weaken, obviously, his mandate as well. So the latest, and I'm sure we'll see more before the end of October.
1: You've very kindly included a Belgian stock for me this morning, Louise. You've got Argenx down over 18%. What's going on?
26: Yeah, it's the steepest drop in a few years since December 2023. What they've done is they've ended a late-stage trial of one of their best-selling medicines, so that's for a chronic autoimmune disorder. They ended that after a monitoring panel said that the study was unlikely to succeed, and this is quite a big setback. The peak sales potential, if this has succeeded, could have been as high as $4 billion. At the same time, they said that they're going to take an experimental medicine for celiac disease into advanced trials, but analysts are saying that if that were to be successful, that doesn't outweigh the failure of this other blockbuster drug. So a big hit for them this morning, as you say, their shares plunging.
8: And then Aberdeen, they've been cutting their stake in Standard Life. How are investors reacting?
26: So for Aberdeen, their shares rose about 2% in morning trading. They sold about half their stake in Standard Life, as you say. So that's 52 million shares. So that's about a 5% stake. And they raised gross proceeds of about £440 million. So for Aberdeen Group, this is them simplifying. They're trying to boost and focus on their wealth and investment arms, strengthening their balance sheet for future growth. For Standard Life, their shares fell as much as about 8%, so the most in 18 months. That's because those shares have been sold at a discount, about a 3.7% discount to the closing price on Wednesday. So two different moves in that share price there. But as I say, for Aberdeen Group, it's a move forward in terms of their growth plans, and Citi analysts, for example, saying that this could then result in more bolt-on M&A deals for them.
8: All right, plenty to watch there. Louise Moon, our breaking news editor, thank you so much. For more conversations like this, do subscribe to our new Stock Movers reports. They are 5-minute audio reports on the biggest winners and losers in the stock market. 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
1: We're just looking at some of the most read stories on the terminal and the pressure on French bonds, throwing up an interesting fact from the bond markets in France. So nearly 215 billion euros worth of France's corporate bonds now trade as if they were safer than the government's. That's an almost 18-fold increase since the start of 2026. It's a pretty unusual, now you, the bond markets being one of your special subjects, or hobbies perhaps, I don't know, Rachel, how you view it. This is pretty unusual that people would be rating companies in a position where they look safer than government bonds.
8: Yeah, I mean, normally when you're pricing debt, you're looking at kind of the credit risk on top of the benchmark government debt. But in this case, you know, you're seeing basically some of these companies being evaluated, at least at this moment, as being potentially safer. It tells you how much problems that the French government is facing.
1: Yeah, certainly. Looking at, you know, the likes of L'Oreal and Total Energy now among the safest havens in the French market, certainly a very interesting move in the dynamic as we're watching that spread with German yields at 140 basis points this morning. We heard from the Prime Minister Sébastien Lecornu yesterday speaking, addressing really the student protests in France, but talking about the fiscal challenges and how the government was determined to try and stick to this target to bring the deficit down to 5% with its next budget. That political debate will continue, and we'll be watching closely to see how markets interpret it. Rachel, great to have you with us on Bloomberg Radio this morning. For our London audience, it's Bloomberg Brief with Vonnie Quinn up next. And for listeners in the US and elsewhere, Bloomberg Daybreak starts right now.
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11: 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Saline, Ann Arbor.
13: Coming up today,
11: a Cumulus station where Ann Arbor comes to talk
15: before the midterm elections.
13: The first Atlantic hurricane of the season surges toward the Gulf Coast.
15: President Trump defends his immigration record at a rally in a tight Texas Senate race.
13: And the World Health Organization looks for clarity in a suspected case of plague in Russia.
17: Mayor Mamdani ignites outrage as he marks the anniversary of the Hamas attack on Israel. And Cornell's hometown restricts student parties. I'm John Tucker. Those stories straight ahead.
18: I'm John Stashdower in sports. The Yankee season is over. Swept by Tampa Bay. Also wins for the Guardians, Dodgers, and Brewers.
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15: Good morning. I'm Nathan Hager.
13: And I'm Karen Moscow. And U.S. stock index futures, they're lower this morning. S&P futures down 0.33%, down 26 points. Dow futures down 0.7%, or 338 points. And NASDAQ futures down 0.5%, or 164 points. 10-year Treasury down 10 30 seconds, yield 5.32%, yield on the 2-year 4.8%. And NYMEX crude oil is up 4% at $91.86 a barrel. Brent is at $104.15. Nathan.
15: Karen, crude oil is on the rise. On a report, the White House is considering strikes against Iran before next month's midterm election. We get the very latest from Bloomberg Middle East correspondent Abir Abu Omar.
20: The White House has an Atlantic report suggesting that it has asked the Pentagon to develop strike options against Iran, Iranian targets. This could be exercised ahead of the midterm. So I guess this is the main takeaway out of this report, because it's been widely reported that some kind of attacks are being considered. But we all were under the assumption that this would happen after the midterm elections take place next month.
15: Bloomberg's Abir Abu Omar reports the size and targets of potential strikes are still being debated. The Atlantic article also says a limited operation against Iran could still be followed up by more substantial action after the midterms.
13: Nathan, there's been substantial action this morning in Saudi Arabia. Iran-backed Houthi militants struck two airports in the kingdom, including the main international airport in the capital, Riyadh. At least three people were killed, dozens more hurt. And we get more from Bloomberg's head of Middle East coverage, Stuart Livingston Wallace.
27: I think it speaks to sort of the escalation we've seen over the last couple of weeks in particular, with that intense fighting now going on, particularly in the sort of that coastal area around the Bab el-Mandeb. As the internationally backed coalition tries to push back the Houthis, they seem to be making some headway. But again, we know from history it's going to be a difficult thing to achieve.
13: And Bloomberg's Stuart Livingston Wallace reports the Saudi-led coalition in Yemen has retaliated for the airport attacks, claiming strikes on 82 Houthi targets across Yemen.
15: Turning to domestic politics now, Karen, the midterm election is now just 26 days away. And President Trump went down to San Antonio, Texas last night to boost Republican Ken Paxton's struggling Senate campaign. He gave a forceful defense of his immigration policies.
28: Less than 2 years ago, we inherited the worst border in American history. And today we have the safest border, the best border in the history of our country. We've never had anything even close.
15: President Trump repeated attacks against Paxton's Democratic opponent, James Tallarico, who he derided as Tallafrico.
28: A vote for Tallafrico is a vote to turn Texas into a dirty, failing, crime-ridden third world dumping ground.
15: Well, this was President Trump's latest trip to a red state in the midterm campaign, though San Antonio is a Democrat-leaning city. Protesters interrupted his remarks several times.
28: If there are any more paid protesters, please raise your hand and get the hell out of here.
15: A recent poll showed James Tallarico with a narrow edge over Ken Paxton in a state that has not elected a Democrat to the Senate since 1988.
13: Nathan, the Democratic National Committee filed a lawsuit accusing the Trump administration of unlawfully using government money to pay for video advertisements. The ads feature positive images and messages about Trump and his presidency and include a disclosure that they were paid for by the United States government. The president announced this week that he would use personal funds and money from his Super Political Action Committee for future ads. But the DNC alleged that more ads already have been produced by a government contractor.
15: Well, another important situation we're following this morning is a hurricane that has formed off the U.S. Gulf Coast. And Bloomberg meteorologist Craig Allen is tracking the storm.
2: Isaias is now the first hurricane of the 2026 tropical season. That's a record to form this late. And the hurricane is still over hot water in the Gulf, so intensification is likely. So far, Isaias has been moving east-northeast, but will start bending left or northbound over the next 24 hours, and that will take the center towards the U.S. Gulf Coast during Friday. So tropical storm, hurricane, and storm surge warnings are now in effect from about New Orleans to Tallahassee. And for the mid-Atlantic and northeast states, the hurricane will weaken over land, so the only threat we expect here is for tropical rains later in the weekend from D.C. to New York to Boston.
15: That's Bloomberg meteorologist Craig Allen. And the Federal Marine Minerals Administration says the hurricane has forced offshore producers to shut roughly 25% of crude output and 16% of natural gas production throughout the region.
13: Now to a story that's caught the world's attention, Nathan. A suspected case of deadly plague in remote Russia. The World Health Organization is pressing for more information on the death of a worker at a plague lab in Siberia. Russia says there have been no cases of plague in the region, and the 200 contacts who had been quarantined have been cleared. But WHO Director General Tedros Adhanom Ghebreyesus says his agency needs to know more.
3: WHO has requested further information on the lab tests conducted on the individual who died and the contacts, more detail on what prompted the public health measures, and details about the health status of the contacts.
13: Dr. Tedros Ghebreyesus with the WHO. President Trump says Russia is not saying much about the case, but says it has it under control. He says he does not think the plague lab was dealing with a bioweapon.
15: Now a Bloomberg exclusive, Karen. Bloomberg News has learned China managed to get a hold of parts from an F-35 stealth fighter jet after a UPS employee missed an email warning not to route the shipment through Hong Kong. We get more from Bloomberg's Nicole Tsai.
4: A cockpit canopy and weapons bay door from an Australian F-35 were being shipped to the U.S. for inspection, repair, or disposal. But instead, the UPS shipment stopped in South Korea and then was diverted to Hong Kong. The Chinese government later took possession of the parts and so far hasn't returned them. It's still unclear why the shipment was diverted or whether it was an accident. A Lockheed Martin spokesperson said the parts are unserviceable and deemed low risk for exploitation. But the components contain radar-absorbing material that helps give the F-35 its stealth capabilities, and Beijing's physical access to those parts could potentially help it understand how some of that stealth technology works.
15: Bloomberg's Nicole Tsai notes the shipment of warplane parts was originally meant to travel to San Francisco through South Korea and Taiwan, both U.S. defense partners, but the shipment was late leaving Australia and was mistakenly routed through Hong Kong in an effort to speed delivery.
13: Well, Nathan, in sports, make it 17 years now that the Yankees have failed to win a World Series. They got swept at home by Tampa Bay last night, and Bloomberg's John Stashower joins us with the recap. John, good morning.
6: Good morning, Karen. It was a game where the Yankees twice tied the score and thought they had done it again in the sixth inning when a home run was taken away due to fan interference. In the end, it was the Rays who celebrated.
12: He struck him out swinging. The Tampa Bay Rays, for the third time in franchise history, are headed to the American League Championship Series. Win number 101 eliminates the New York Yankees here in the Bronx.
6: And Rays Radio had to call 4-3 Tampa Bay victory in a series sweep. So another October disappointment for the Yanks. That's 17 years, 1 year shy of a tie for the longest drought since the first of their 27 championships over a century ago. Coming up in sports, more on that home run that wasn't. John Stashower, Bloomberg Radio.
15: Now do we have to? All right, thank you, John. Well, let's turn to the markets now. Futures are lower this morning after yesterday's losses on Wall Street. Higher oil prices have helped send stocks down. The 30-year Treasury yield's back to its highest level in almost 25 years. Treasury Secretary Scott Bessent talked about borrowing costs in the Oval Office.
21: First of all, it's a global phenomenon, and since President Trump came in, the U.S. has been the best performing bond market in the 10-year space. And we can see that for the U.S., unlike the other countries, it's a real rate issue. So it's because of growth. Growth here is strong.
15: That's Treasury Secretary Scott Bessent. Checking the 10-year right now, it's up 4 basis points at 5.32%. The 2 years at 4.8%. The 30-year, the long bond, at 5.7%.
13: Time now for a look at some of the other stories making news in New York and around the world. And for that, we're joined by Bloomberg's John Tucker. John, good morning.
0: Good morning, Karen. New York City Mayor Mamdani igniting protests when he issued a statement marking the third anniversary of the deadly October 7th attacks on Israel. His post on social media focusing largely on the suffering of Palestinians in Gaza. At a remembrance ceremony in Union Square last night, the mayor is met by both Jewish and pro-Palestinian protesters. TikTok being accused of running a secret experiment on teen users. New York Attorney General Letitia James adding new allegations to a child safety lawsuit. The claims are attributed to a Bloomberg Businessweek report based on a confidential TikTok document. New details about the convicted killer who was supposed to be put to death last week in Tennessee but survived. An update from Bloomberg's Matt Piper.
5: The attorney for Krista Pike says she was angry and confused after regaining consciousness following the failed execution attempt. Randy Spivey says the 50-year-old has suffered enough and wants the governor to commute her sentence. Pike, who was sentenced to death for the 1995 beating and stabbing death of classmate Colleen Slemmer, is aware of what happened to her, at least up to a point, Spivey says. A judge told the state to save evidence from the execution attempt. Matt Piper, Bloomberg Radio.
0: Officials in the upstate New York town that's home to Cornell University placed a moratorium on permits for some student parties. Local leaders there are scrutinizing how the Ivy League school handled 2024 allegations from a former student who says she was gang raped at a fraternity. Global News 24 hours a day and whenever you want it with Bloomberg News Now. I'm John Tucker. This is Bloomberg. Karen.
13: All right, John. Thank you. Now for the Bloomberg Sports Update. We welcome back in John Stashower. John, good morning again.
6: Good morning, Karen. Never at any point of the ALDS with Tampa Bay did the Yankees have a lead. In Game 3 at the stadium, they tied the Rays on a Ben Rice RBI single and then again on a Spencer Jones RBI double. Sixth inning, it appeared Anthony Volpe had hit a game-tying two-run homer, but the umpires called for a review.
7: After review, we have spectator interference.
6: Reached over, the ball rolled up his arms. Volpe went back to second, and the Yanks lost 4-3. The Rays swept the series, and then it was time for the annual Aaron Boone postmortem.
14: So, you know, it's a broken clubhouse. You just, what you go through as a team, as a family, over the last 8-9 months getting ready for this, and, you know, there's just, the worst.
6: Since the Yanks won the World Series in 09, they've lost five times in the ALCS and five in the ALDS, twice in the wild card, of course, 2 years ago in the World Series. Cleveland stayed alive. Seven pitchers combined for 19 strikeouts in a 9-3 win over the White Sox, who still have not clinched a postseason series at home since 1906. Another chance tonight up 2-1. Like last year, it'll be the Dodgers and Brewers in the NLCS. LA's eighth straight series win beat Atlanta 4-1. Milwaukee won 3-1 at San Diego. Looked like Manny Machado had a game-tying two-run homer eighth inning. It was caught at the wall. Overtime in the WNBA playoffs, the Liberty lost in Atlanta, trailed the series 2-0. Odell Beckham released by the Giants, signed with Minnesota. The big college game Saturday is Georgia at Alabama. As of now, still on, despite the expected storm. John Stashower, Bloomberg Sports, Kennedy.
13: All right, John, thank you. Taking a look at futures this morning, S&P futures down a third of a percent, down 26 points. Dow futures down 7-tenths of a percent, or 358 points. NASDAQ futures down 0.5%, or 148 points. 10-year Treasury yield 5.32% and NYMEX crude oil at $91.71 a barrel.
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15: Good morning. I'm Nathan Hager on a morning where the oil market is under more pressure on a report the U.S. may be discussing new strikes on Iran before the midterm election, now less than 4 weeks away. That says Iran-backed Houthi militants step up attacks on civilian sites now in Saudi Arabia. Joining us from London is Bloomberg's head of Iran coverage, Golnar Motivali. Thanks for joining us this morning, Golnar. What to make of this report in The Atlantic magazine that President Trump is considering strikes sooner rather than later? I think we've seen him sort of go back and forth on where he is in his decision mode on Iran. Good morning.
16: Good morning. Yeah, and I think that's one of the issues here because of that
1: back and forth, and the fact that, you know, literally every day we get a different type of statement, we have to kind of be slightly cautious. At the same time, obviously, it does feel like a response to escalation of violence and strikes by the Iranians, specifically in the Strait of Hormuz, and obviously these attacks on airports in Saudi Arabia, which is quite a significant escalation, given the fact that we've had a lull in direct military engagement in the past couple of months or so. And I think what might be going on here is that because the Iranians have pretty much been expecting a resumption of US military strikes on Iran at some point, I think this is their effort to preempt that escalation, to kind of almost sort of control or decide when it's going to happen and how it's going to happen. And that, and what we're seeing from Trump is possibly a response to this. So it's almost, I think, possibly the Iranians calling his bluff. And this is possibly his comments are a way of signaling to the Iranians that, you know, I just might just start striking earlier than you expect me to. And in that case, we may be looking at a wider escalation, a resumption of the war proper before we may have expected to.
15: Well, do we have a sense at this point that Iran is calling the U.S. bluff? We've seen reports that a third carrier strike group is headed to the region now, and these reports as well of Iran stepping up strikes around the Strait of Hormuz. How significant are these strikes? Are they having a real impact on the ground?
1: I mean, they are significant. They're definitely having an impact on the market. Well, I mean, certainly in terms of the cost of, you know, freight rates. We've seen oil tick up again today. Even if the level of oil shipments coming through the straits, as we've reported recently, are getting closer gradually to pre-war levels, it's the fact that Iran is driving so much of the uncertainty that's still kind of keeping a chill in the market. So there's definitely that, you know, there's definitely significance there on the ground. And of course it matters. We're looking at a wider war potentially since the Houthis have got involved and since they have also kind of brought that level of uncertainty and military risk in a much more elevated way to the Bab al-Mandeb Straits. That's affected Saudi directly. Saudi is now directly involved in this broader front and engagement. So it's definitely having an impact on the ground. I think a lot will depend on whether we see this sort of crescendo and escalation of rhetoric and strikes and threats between the Iranians and the Trump administration that will kind of almost push them to some sort of the same pattern we've had before in the past year to announce that they're going to have talks, or at the last minute, there's going to be so much intervention behind the scenes diplomatically from GCC Straits, who are frankly desperate for this conflict to end, that we will see another kind of round of talks. But that doesn't mean that there's going to be an end to the conflict. It just means that we may have this kind of holding pattern of escalation in the Strait, talks that don't go anywhere, escalation, talks that don't go anywhere, kind of continue for the foreseeable future. Iran's economy can probably take more. I think what Iran's economy won't be able to take is a devastating strike on some critical infrastructure that was not targeted in the first few months of the war. So there's still space there to cause a debilitating impact on the Iranian economy. But I think there's a sense within the Iranian leadership that they will take it, because we have to remember they have not transitioned and switched to a wartime economy. They're not on a war footing, economically speaking, yet.
15: Okay. Thank you for this, Golnar, for all this context. Really appreciate you coming on this morning. That's Golnar Motivaly. She is head of Iran coverage for Bloomberg News, joining us this morning from London. Karen.
8: Nathan, let's repeat some of our top stories this morning. Isaias is surging toward the U.S. Gulf Coast as the first hurricane of the Atlantic season. The storm has maximum sustained winds of around 75 miles per hour. There are mandatory evacuations and school closures in parts of Florida.
15: President Trump defended his immigration policies during a visit to Texas. He appeared at a rally in San Antonio in an effort to provide a boost to struggling Republican Senate candidate Ken Paxton ahead of November's midterm elections.
8: Officials in Ithaca placed a moratorium on permits for some student parties at Cornell University. This is local leaders scrutinized how the Ivy League school handled 2024 assault allegations from a former student.
15: And we have more on those stories coming up on Bloomberg Daybreak.
8: It is 5:19 on Wall Street. We now want to turn to our discussion with retiring North Carolina Republican Senator Tom Tillis. He joined our Joe Matthew and Kaylee Lyons on Bloomberg's Balance of Power, discussing Republicans' chances in the midterms and why he regrets voting for Pete Hegseth as defense secretary. Let's listen in.
9: Republicans could lose the House and the Senate. If that happens, does the party deserve it?
10: Well, you know, you're only as good as the job you do for your constituents who vote for you. Mm-hmm. And a part of that's messaging, a part of that's results. I think that our messaging has produced a bad result, a political result in Iran. I mean, we should all go back and remember how even Democrats were lauding the success of Epic Fury. But since then, we haven't seen measurable progress. That was measurable. It was successful. Mm-hmm. I think the president should have built a case for saying, we're going to have some economic headwinds, but it's worth it because I'm going to protect you from a terrorist regime that could otherwise have nuclear weapons. We haven't heard that message. We need to. But I will tell you, one of my staff sent me a picture 6 years ago this week that I was supposedly down 10 points with my opponent. Worked out okay for me. So there's plenty of politics. 27 days is an eternity. Yeah. If we're on message and we're talking about the things that voters want to hear.
11: Mm-hmm. So does that mean you're holding out hope for Michael Whatley in the seat that you're vacating? Because money is fleeing North Carolina.
10: Yeah,
11: I think
10: that the challenge that I see there, I think the Republican, the Senate Leadership Fund probably made the right call to move resources where they need to for some of the seats that we would just expect to win. The most troubling thing to me are reports that the Democrats are pulling money there. So they're looking at data and feeling pretty confident. And Cooper has a lot of hard dollars that he can spend there, and they're deploying that money elsewhere. That worries me. But now we've just, you know, it's going to be a fight. We need to get people out. And in Texas, you know, Paxton needs to get out there and campaign. People need to know that Tallarico was calling for the nuke and the filibuster, destroying the Senate back in 2022. I'm not hearing that stuff. I mean, let's get out there and campaign. Don't be afraid. And also, don't be afraid to separate from the president on issues where you genuinely disagree. You can't do it artificially, but if you genuinely believe it, now's the time to say, yeah, we're not hitting on all senators in Iran. We do have an affordability crisis. But let me tell you about the affordability crisis that the Democrats will have if they can take control of Washington. That's what we should be talking about.
9: We are seeing some senators find some sunlight. Right, Mike Rogers says it's time to end the war in Iran now. Susan Collins did her best last night in a debate to remove herself, but isn't Ken Paxton the exception? Doesn't he exist in this role because of Donald Trump?
10: Oh, 100%. Look, John Cornyn's a friend of mine. He's an extraordinary Senate member. It's a big loss to the Senate.
9: Yeah.
10: The president, you know, they always say you broke it, you bought it. Mm-hmm. The president wanted Paxton as the nominee. He got it. Now he needs to do everything he can to get it elected, because what a colossal failure if we lose Texas. And it's an unforced error. I mean, we probably save $100 million not being in there. So I respectfully disagree with the president on his choice. I think he made a mistake.
11: Well, he got the nominee he wanted in Texas. He also got the cabinet he wanted, in part because of votes that you cast. You write in your book, for example, that your vote for Pete Hegseth is one of your biggest regrets. And you talk a lot in the book about how you view President Trump as a CEO. And that the Senate is kind of a board of directors, and all of the people underneath him are supposed to give him advice. You obviously feel that he's surrounded by people who are not giving him
10: advice. Yeah, there's a lot of good people in the cabinet, but the people on the front cover are not on my favorites list.
11: Okay, but if you're on the board of directors, if this were a Fortune 500 company, would you be giving that CEO free reign still to make decisions?
10: Or no, I think we've got to be a lot more discerning moving forward. Look, when you're letting a president, I got roundly criticized by Republicans for supporting Obama nominees in my freshman term here, Biden nominees. I voted for more Biden nominees than just about anybody outside of maybe Lindsey Graham. I believe presidents, even though they're not my pick, you let them form the government, particularly the cabinet. But he's just not, like, I've told, well, you should have never hired him. I said, have you ever fired anybody that you hired? You make mistakes. They don't perform the way you hope they did. It was a unanimous vote out of armed services. That's why I went ahead and supported him, because I couldn't find anything to convince The thing that I was working on the week before we confirmed him was trying to find something that would convince me and allow me to convince others on armed services maybe we should take a pass. It didn't come to be by the time we did the vote, and I regret it. He's absolutely demonstrating he's never been an executive, and he's performing poorly as an executive.
9: So it brings us to the crux of your book here. It's what I think 60 Minutes called the Tillis type. Does the leader must take responsibility for the people he or she surrounds themselves with? Does the buck stop with
10: people? Well, I think the way you take responsibility is setting people aside, yeah. Like you did with Kristi Noem. Okay. Like they did with Tulsi Gabbard. So I think that the president needs to look objectively at Pete Hegseth. And outside of being out of central casting, you know, that's the word he uses, in this case, definitely true. He is an actor pretending to be a chief executive, but he's not pulling the role off. And I'm just trying to tell the president, this is nothing personal. I'm sure Hegseth's a fine guy and a good dad, but he is not fit for this role, and he is hurting our brand.
11: Well, you detail in the book a meeting you had at the White House on the eve of the confirmation vote for Hegseth with the Vice President J.D. Vance, also Dan Driscoll, who, of course, since then became the Secretary of the Army and has departed. And I was struck
10: by
11: what
10: he... extraordinarily qualified.
11: Well, I'm wondering if you've talked to him since you left and what he's saying now when he told you before the confirmation vote that he literally felt that Pete Hegseth was chosen by God
10: for that moment,
11: to serve as Defense Secretary.
10: Yeah, well, I suspect Dan feels differently now. Dan's a great guy. He's got connections to North Carolina. I think people get caught up in the moment. And maybe like me, he was willing to give him the benefit of the doubt. But the things that were concerning me in terms of the work he did at Concerned Veterans of America, the fact that he hasn't had large management or organizational experience, they were all indicators that he was likely

0: 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Karen.
1: Well, up next, you have the latest on possible plans for new Iran strikes. Plus, we're tracking the first hurricane of the Atlantic season. That's all coming up in our 5:30 news on a day when futures are falling, with S&P futures down 0.4% or 31 points, Dow futures down 0.8% or 410 points, and NASDAQ futures down 0.6% or 171 points. The 10-year Treasury yield 5.33%. Now we have a look at today's Bloomberg weather forecast.
2: Travel problems once again concentrated mainly over Florida. Showers and thunderstorms today in Tampa. Temperatures in Tampa are going to be near 81. Showers and thunderstorms develop as the day goes on in Orlando. Watch for delays, 82. The Miami-Fort Lauderdale area, partly sunny this morning with showers and thunderstorms later in the day. High temperatures will be near 89. Looks good traveling to Chicago today, sunny and 70. I'm Rob Carolin, Bloomberg Radio.
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0: We're coming up to 5:30 on Wall Street. Good morning. I'm Nathan Hager.
1: And I'm Karen Moscow, and we're just about 4 hours away from the open of U.S. trading. Let's get you up to date with the news you need to know at this hour. Iran tensions back in focus. The Atlantic magazine is reporting the White House has asked the Pentagon to draw up attack plans against Iran that could be carried out before the midterm elections next month. The report says the size, targets, and timing of the attacks are still up for debate. We get more from Bloomberg Middle East correspondent Abir Abu Omar.
4: This is the main takeaway, but it's worthy to note here that all of this is still getting debated. This is according to a couple of sources that the Atlantic was citing. So I guess we'll have to wait and see.
1: Bloomberg's Abir Abu Omar says the Atlantic article also notes a limited operation before the midterms could still be followed up by heavier action after next month's vote.
0: Well, Karen, Saudi Arabia has come under deadly fire at two of its main airports, and the Iran-backed Houthis are claiming responsibility for both attacks. One left a Sudanese man dead at King Khalid International Airport in Riyadh. The other killed two women at Abha International in southwestern Saudi Arabia. Stuart Livingston Wallace is Bloomberg's head of Middle East coverage.
5: Saudi Arabia finds itself in a difficult position with those confirmed now attacks coming across the border into those key areas. They have been sporadic over the last several months, and of course Saudi Arabia was contending with Iranian attacks back in March and April. I think the difference this time is that it's a relatively new opponent. I mean, it's not new obviously in the sense it's been going on for the better part of a decade, but it's new relative to what we saw earlier in the year.
0: Bloomberg's Stuart Livingston Wallace reports the Saudi-backed coalition has retaliated against the airport attacks with strikes on dozens of Houthi targets across Yemen.
1: In domestic politics, Nathan, President Trump was in San Antonio, Texas last night, stumping for Republican Senate candidate Ken Paxton and blasting his Democratic opponent, James Tallarico.
6: If they get in, and I remember with like a guy like Tallarico, it's basically one vote. It's so important. Forget about for Texas, it's still just one vote. It's a killer in Congress because we have a very close majority.
1: The president defended his tough border policies during the rally in a majority Hispanic city. He said a vote for Tallarico would be a vote to turn Texas into a, quote, dirty, failing, crime-ridden third world dumping ground. Polls show President Trump now has a negative approval rating in Texas, a state he carried by nearly 14 percentage points in 2024.
0: Karen, the World Health Organization is pushing for more transparency from Russia over a suspected case of deadly plague in Siberia after the death of a worker at an anti-plague lab. About 200 contacts were placed under quarantine. Since then, Russia has said no plague cases have been confirmed in the region and the contacts have been cleared. But WHO Director General Tedros Adhanom Ghebreyesus says that's not enough.
7: We don't yet have the full picture of this event, and we're not able to conduct a full risk assessment.
0: Dr. Tedros Ghebreyesus with the WHO. President Trump says Russia isn't saying much about the case, but says it does have it under control. The president says he does not think the plague lab was dealing with a bioweapon.
1: In exclusive reporting from Bloomberg News, Nathan, China obtained parts from an F-35 stealth fighter jet after a UPS employee missed an email warning not to route the shipment through Hong Kong. Bloomberg's Amy Morris reports from Washington.
8: New details shed more light on an incident that allowed China to gain access to some of the U.S.'s most sensitive military technology. The shipment was originally meant to travel to San Francisco through South Korea

0: and Taiwan, but it was late leaving Australia and was mistakenly routed via Hong Kong to speed up delivery. The incident has prompted investigations by the Pentagon and the State Department, and it has alarmed U.S. lawmakers who have demanded a review of the global supply chain for U.S. armaments. In Washington, Amy Morris, Bloomberg Radio.
1: Thanks, Amy. We're tracking the first Atlantic hurricane of the season. Isaias has strengthened as it surges toward the U.S. Gulf Coast. And Bloomberg meteorologist Craig Allen has the very latest.
2: It took until early October, but we now have our first hurricane of the season on the Atlantic side, and it is performing very well. Thunderstorms are flaring up around the center, and being over 90-degree water in the Gulf, quick strengthening is anticipated with 110-mile-per-hour winds or more. This is Hurricane Isaias and will bend north to the Gulf Coast, where tropical alerts have been posted for wind and storm surge Friday into Saturday. Isaias will then weaken over land, but D.C. to New York City, remnant effects would be rain late in the weekend and then up to Boston for early next week.
1: That's Bloomberg meteorologist Craig Allen tracking the storm. And the Federal Marine Minerals Administration says the hurricanes forced offshore producers to shut roughly 25% of crude output and 16% of natural gas production throughout the region.
3: Let's turn to the economy now, Nathan. We're minutes from the latest Fed meeting. Show all participants back the decision in September to raise interest rates. Many Fed officials supported the move to guard against the risk of intensifying inflation pressures. And we get more with Bloomberg's Michael McKee.
4: The idea that all of the participants, all 19 of them, agreed with the rate hike, and that means even people who might have been dovish but not voting, suggests that they do see, as a unit, the need for higher rates, and they did see essentially a need for higher rates by the end of the year.
3: And Bloomberg's Michael McKee, the next Fed decision comes on October 28th.
1: Well, Karen, a record day of earnings for some AI-related companies failed to impress investors. Samsung Electronics reported a nearly nine-fold rise in quarterly operating profit, and Taiwan semiconductor sales jumped 51%. But investors are questioning how long AI spending can last, especially as the company's big CapEx plans come under pressure from rising borrowing costs around the world. Shares of Samsung after the earnings fell 2.4%, while TSMC dropped 1.4%.
3: Meanwhile, Nathan, one market strategist is warning of an AI bubble that could pop soon. And Bloomberg's Tiva Adebayo reports from London.
5: The artificial intelligence boom could end in the worst market crash since 2008. That's the brutal warning from Panmure Liberum's Joachim Clement. He sees the S&P 500 falling to 5,000, 36% below current levels by the end of next year. Clement says hyperscalers are running down free cash flow as borrowing becomes increasingly expensive. However, the head of market strategy at the London Investment Bank isn't telling investors to sell yet, saying that now is the time to prepare. In London, Tiwa Adebayo, Bloomberg Radio.
1: Tiwa, thank you. David Ellison and his family invested about $17 billion to complete Paramount Skydance's acquisition of Warner Brothers Discovery this week. The deal is one of the largest media mergers of all time, and it unites two storied film studios, dozens of TV channels, and two major subscription streaming services. The new company is now called just Skydance. Its shares have fallen about 9% since Tuesday when that merger closed.
3: And we check the markets now in the sell-off and futures. S&P futures down a third of a percent, down 28 points. Dow futures down 0.75% or 384 points. And NASDAQ futures down 0.5% or 147 points. And this comes as crude oil gains. NYMEX crude is jumping up 3.8% at $91.66 a barrel. Brent is up almost 4% at $104.08. And the 10-year Treasury yield 5.33%.
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3: And I'm Karen Moscow, and a rise in oil prices is prompting a fresh round of selling in bonds and stocks, as even a record profit from chip-making heavyweight Samsung Electronics failed to muster demand for riskier assets. Brent is up nearly 4%. It's topping $104 a barrel after a report challenges assumptions that President Trump would hold off on escalating the conflict with Iran before next month's midterm elections. Let me check the markets all day long here on Bloomberg. S&P futures down 0.33% on 28 points. Dow futures down 0.8% or 398 points. And NASDAQ futures down 0.5% or 147 points. 10-year Treasury down 11/32. The yield is at 5.33%. The yield on the 2-year, 4.8%. And the 30-year yield is at 5.71%. COMEX gold is up 0.1% at $4,146 the ounce. Taking a look at the Bloomberg Dollar Spot Index, it's little change. The euro, 1.1189 against the dollar. British pound, 1.3195. The yen, 158.21. Bitcoin's down a third of a percent at $83,100. That is a Bloomberg Business Flash. Nathan.
0: Karen, thanks. 5:41 on Wall Street. You're listening to Bloomberg Daybreak with me, Nathan Hager, and Karen Moscow. I want to talk more about this market. For that, we're joined by Amanda Agati, Chief Investment Officer at PNC. Always great to speak with you, Amanda, though not so great for the bulls this morning with, as Karen mentioned, stocks pulling back and crude oil back on the rise. Is inflation risk going to be a risk going forward for this market? Good morning.
1: Well, good morning. It's great to be with both of you. It's a tough one to answer as it relates to what's the key risk, right? We're just approaching the real start of Q3 earnings season for the S&P 500. And so one would think, with expectations so high and a lot of momentum behind it, that we should be having, I think, more momentum out of price returns in the market rally at this point. But, you know, I think the market is really fixated on the trajectory of inflation, what the Fed is going to be forced to do, right? And also the path for interest rates. So it seems like nothing else matters. Not that I want to get dark and be all metallic this morning with you, but that feels like the song for the day here. You know, the market is kind of getting frustrated with the conflict continuing in the Middle East and sort of how to price around that. I think it's tough for investors.
0: I wonder if we're seeing that frustration reflected in what we saw in the reaction to Samsung and TSMC earnings over in Asia. They looked like a pretty massive beats, and yet they were punished. I mean, does that say something about how this market is going to react to earnings this quarter in the U.S.?
1: Well, I hope that that's not the harbinger for it, because, again, if you come back to the expectation for this quarter, it's almost 30% year-over-year growth. I mean, that's a monster number, especially when you have 51%+ earnings growth coming out of Q2. So this year in total is going to be really strong from a fundamental perspective. And when you look at valuations, we're in a better place today than we were at the beginning of the year. So that shouldn't be the headwind, right? The valuation story should not be the headwind. I think investors are just getting skittish here. The macro environment has changed an awful lot today and relative to where we were at the beginning of the year. And I think these macro forces, again, this nothing else matters dynamic around rates, inflation, what the Fed is going to do. We're going to get another rate hike from here in the short run. These are the things that investors are fixated on and sort of forgetting about the underlying fundamentals.
0: Well, if we are heading into a rate hike cycle here, I mean, we are starting to hear from some Fed officials saying that there's time for further rate hikes that might not necessarily happen right away. But given that, could this rate cycle be different from past rate hike cycles?
1: Well, it's a great question. I wish I had a perfect answer for you. I think my take on this is slow and steady is the way to go. We should not hurry up and rush this. And so I think the jobs report from last week was the nail in the coffin for any conversation about rate hikes in October. It's also really close to an election, obviously, so the Fed doesn't really want to get in front of that too much. So I think to the extent that we take our time with it, there is a reason to recalibrate policy to some degree. I just contend, I've been saying this for a while, that some of the drivers of inflation here, namely the conflict continuing in the Middle East and putting such upward pressure on energy and the commodity complex, that can't be solved with a Fed rate hike. And so I think if we go slowly and steady here and kind of see how things respond, it's probably the best course of action. So in that way, it would be different from the last couple of rate hiking cycles, which were pretty rapid, I think, and sort of tended to lead to a bit of a policy error dynamic.
0: I got to get your take on the AI bubble debate as well, because that seems to be creeping back up. We've heard from Ray Dalio warning that we could be in a bubble. And now this call from Panmure Liberum in London that the AI trade could be headed for a 38% crash for the S&P 500 by the end of next year. What's your view on where we are in terms of the AI trade?
1: Yeah, it's a great question. We're getting a lot of questions from clients and investors around it, of course. I mean, some of that commentary is really headline grabbing. It feels way overdone. I mean, to some extent, we are way past historical norms for just market corrections in general. So I'm not sure the 36% is really legitimate and real as it relates to a market correction. There's any number of reasons why we could get a market correction. So we've gone, you know, past what I would expect is kind of normal to see some of that volatility. The stock market has been in a lower volatility regime. I don't think we're in an AI bubble. The underlying fundamentals just continue to be so strong. These companies are throwing off billions in free cash every quarter here. Yes, financing is getting more complex. There's no question about it. But I just don't see the demand for all things AI components, the foundation, the use cases, et cetera, drying up here. It still feels like very early innings. So I wouldn't be surprised to see volatility in the market, but there's no question, right? Given the backdrop, things are more challenging. Yeah. But I don't think we're in this bubble bursting environment. We're not close.
0: Okay. Thanks, Amanda, as always. Amanda Agati with us this morning, Chief Investment Officer at PNC. Karen.
3: Nathan, let's repeat some of our top stories this morning. Oil is gaining after a report that the White House asked the Pentagon to draw up strike options against Iran that could be executed before the midterm elections.
0: The Iran-backed Houthis struck two airports in Saudi Arabia, killing three people and injuring dozens. The militant group is stepping up attacks on the kingdom while fighting Saudi-backed forces in Yemen.
3: Hurricane Isaias has formed in the U.S. Gulf. Oil and gas producers shut wells and evacuated personnel as the storm tracks toward the coast.
0: And we have more on those stories coming up on Bloomberg Daybreak.
3: Well, we want to now check the stories, some of the most read on the Bloomberg terminal, and you can find them by going to READ Go. And Nathan, catching my eye this morning is some concern about the middle manager, you could say. Goldman Sachs' Kevin Snyder said junior Wall Street recruits are starting their careers managing artificial intelligence agents rather than spending years doing entry-level grunt work. So because of this, it's calling into question the future of traditional middle managers. This shift, it really threatens to upend the traditional career path where analysts spend years running financial models and building presentations before taking on management responsibilities. So Goldman's president of Asia Pacific ex-Japan said figuring out how to redeploy existing middle managers will mark a generational challenge for many, many segments. And rather than fretting over mass job losses due to the technology, many speakers today at the Milken Institute Asia Summit in Singapore, they focused on how technology is changing everyday roles. And you can read more about this on the terminal.
0: Yeah, the change seems to be happening in real time, doesn't it? Well, this story caught my eye, Karen. It's about the prediction markets. It's a big take story, actually, that shows the long shot bets that lose 98% of the time dominate the trading on Kalshi and Poly Market. This is based on a Bloomberg News analysis of over a billion transactions on these platforms. It shows that since the start of last year, about half the trading volume on Kalshi involves one side chasing potential returns of at least 1,000%, betting against mostly sophisticated traders and market making firms on the other side. So these things lose a lot. They're like the kind of bets that we've talked about before, like the whether Jesus is going to come back to earth, bets like that. They dominate the volume. Now, Polymarket says the amount of money wagered by long shots is far smaller than overall volume figures tallied by Bloomberg, about 1%. Amounted to more than $600 million traded in September alone. Read the full story. It's fascinating at READ Go.
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27: Krista Pike angry and confused after surviving an attempt to execute her in Tennessee. One of Pike's attorneys says she was aware of what happened. The FBI says it's thwarted an assault rifle attack on the Mall of America by a teenager. The 18-year-old had been under investigation for about 2 years. Sports, the Tampa Bay Rays beat the Yankees 4-3 with the help of a fan interference call for a three-game sweep of their AL Division Series. The Brewers advanced to the National League Championship Series, a 3-1 victory over the Padres. The Dodgers beat the Braves 4-1 to clinch their NL Division Series. The Guardians avoided an AL Division Series sweep by beating the White Sox with a 9-3 victory in Game 3. Global News, 24 hours a day. Whenever you want it with Bloomberg News Now, I'm John Tucker. This is Bloomberg, Nathan.
0: John, thank you. It's just about 5:55 on the Bloomberg Law Brief, exploring legal issues in the news. Today, we're looking at lawsuits against President Trump's attempts to put his stamp on the nation's capital, whether it's putting his name on the Kennedy Center or building a triumphal arch near Arlington National Cemetery. One dispute that has not gotten as much attention is the president's bid to carve his name into the U.S. Institute of Peace. His name's already there in large silver letters after the State Department renamed it the Donald J. Trump Institute of Peace. But a federal appeals court has put a stop to engraving his name on the building's facade. For more, June Grosso speaks to Bloomberg Law reporter Suzanne Moniak.
28: Suzanne, tell us about this case where Trump wants to actually have his name carved into the building.
6: U.S. Institute of Peace had come to a federal appeals court and told them that they had essentially received information that that was in the works, that a contractor had been selected and that Trump was looking to carve his name on the outside of the building. Of course, his name is already on the building in external lettering. This is an institution that's, you know, separately, somewhat in the broader case, been fighting for its life against this administration. This latest issue came to the court recently, and the appeals court told the administration, no, you cannot carve your name on the building. For what it's worth, the administration claimed there were no current plans to do so, but it did admit that it had explored the option.
28: It's stunning that he wants to carve his name into a building when he's been trying to dismantle the Institute of Peace since, what, the beginning of his administration? Tell us what he has done.
6: That's right. There have been widespread federal worker firings at the Institute, and that's a lot of what's been at stake in the broader case. Some of those were led by DOGE, the Elon Musk-led unit of government efficiency that resulted in federal workforce cuts really across the government. So a lot of that is still at issue in the Institute of Peace. We almost saw a little bit of a side issue that came up in that case that was brought actually at the appeals court level, where we saw the Institute come to the appeals court and say, hey, I know this case is already pending. The appeals court is, you know, lifted lower court orders that had blocked the cuts. So those cuts have been allowed to continue. But the Institute said, hey, the status quo has actually changed a little bit. Like, I know you said the lower court order blocking the dismantling was going to be lifted while litigation progresses, but the administration's taken this a step further and they're going to do something permanent that we won't be able to undo if it's allowed to happen. So in that case, we actually saw a split panel for the appeals court agree with the Institute of Peace there and say, no, you can't carve your name. So essentially they unlifted part of a lower court order that, you know, blocked the administration from making that kind of change.
28: Maybe I shouldn't be, but I'm surprised that it was a 2-1 decision. You had a Barack Obama appointee and a Jimmy Carter appointee in the majority and a George H.W. Bush appointee in the minority. So one judge would actually have let him carve his name into the building.
6: Apparently so. As you mentioned, it was an ideological split. Two Democratic appointees comprised the majority that blocked the potential effort. It's obviously somewhat disputed as to how likely it was to happen. And yes, a Republican appointee dissented. There was no dissent attached to the order. It was just a one-page order with the outcome. So we won't know. That was Judge Karen Henderson, who said that she would have ruled otherwise. We don't know her reasoning because she didn't write separately on it.
28: Did a district court judge ever rule on this, or was it straight to the appeals court?
6: Somewhat straight to the appeals court. It was a little bit wonky procedurally. The lower court judge had ruled on broader dismantling of the U.S. Institute of Peace when it came to workforce cuts and those types of issues. Then at the appellate stage, they said, hey, something new has come up. So that's a little bit different procedurally than we see a lot of the time. And in this case, the appeals court did decide to block it. It was a little bit of a weird stage in the case to have something like this come up, but that's where it came up here.
28: I mean, this sort of went under the radar.
6: Perhaps the U.S. Institute of Peace is just a smaller, more under-the-radar institution. They're an independent entity created by Congress in the 80s to help the government, you know, resolve or mitigate violent, you know, conflict abroad. So perhaps that is just a more narrow mission. All eyes have really a bit more, as you alluded, been on the Kennedy Center, which is the other building that Trump is trying to put his name on. I think that one's been capturing more headlines.
0: That's Bloomberg Law reporter Suzanne Moniak speaking with June Grasso. 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S&P futures are down 0.4%. NASDAQ futures down 0.6%. And Dow futures down 0.8%. Up next, the latest on possible plans for new Iran strikes.
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3: From the Bloomberg Interactive Broker Studios, this is Bloomberg Daybreak for Thursday, October 8th. Coming up today,
0: oil rises on a report the U.S. may strike Iran before the midterm elections.
3: The first Atlantic hurricane of the season surges toward the Gulf Coast.
0: President Trump defends his immigration record at a rally in a tight Texas Senate race.
3: And the World Health Organization looks for clarity in a suspected case of plague in Russia.
27: Mayor Mamdani ignites outrage as he marks the anniversary of the Hamas attack on Israel at Cornell. Michelle's hometown restricts student parties. I'm John Tucker. Those stories straight ahead.
13: I'm John Stashdower in sports. The Yankees season is over. Swept by Tampa Bay. Also wins for the Guardians, Dodgers, and Brewers.
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0: Good morning, I'm Nathan Hager.
3: And I'm Karen Moscow. In U.S. stock index futures, they are falling this morning. S&P futures down 0.4%, down 33 points. Dow futures down 0.8%, or 425 points. NASDAQ futures down 0.6%, or 183 points. 10-year Treasury yield 5.34%. NYMEX crude oil is up more than 4% at $91.88 a barrel. Brent at $104.37. Nathan.
0: And Karen, oil is on the rise. On a report, the White House is considering strikes against Iran before next month's midterm election. We get the very latest from Bloomberg Middle East correspondent Abir Abu Omar.
16: The White House has an Atlantic report suggesting that it has asked the Pentagon to develop strike options against Iran, Iranian targets. This could be exercised ahead of the midterm. So I guess this is the main takeaway out of this report, because it's been widely reported that some kind of attacks are being considered. But we all were under the assumption that this would happen after the midterm elections take place next month.
0: Bloomberg's Abir Abu Omar reports the size and targets of potential strikes are still being debated. The Atlantic article also says a limited operation could still be followed up by more substantial action after the midterms.
3: Well, Nathan, there's been substantial action this morning in Saudi Arabia. Iran-backed Houthi militants struck two airports in the kingdom, including the main international airport in the capital of Riyadh. At least three people were killed, dozens more hurt, and we get more from Bloomberg's head of Middle East coverage, Stuart Livingston Wallace.
17: I think it speaks to sort of the escalation we've seen over the last couple of weeks in particular, with that intense fighting now going on, particularly in the sort of that coastal area around the Bab el-Mandeb, as the internationally backed coalition tries to push back the Houthis. They seem to be making some headway, but again, we know from history it's going to be a difficult thing to achieve.
3: Bloomberg's Stuart Livingston Wallace reports the Saudi-led coalition in Yemen has retaliated for the airport attacks, claiming strikes on 82 Houthi targets across Yemen.
0: Turning to domestic politics now, Karen, the midterm election is just 26 days away, and President Trump went to San Antonio, Texas last night to boost Republican Ken Paxton's struggling Senate campaign. The president gave a forceful defense of his immigration policies.
18: Less than 2 years ago, we inherited the worst border in American history, and today we have the safest border, the best border in the history of our country. We've never had anything even close.
0: And the president repeated attacks on Paxton's Democratic opponent, James Tallarico, whom he derided as Tallafrico.
18: A vote for Tallafrico is a vote to turn Texas into a dirty, failing, crime-ridden third-world dumping ground.
0: Now, this was President Trump's latest trip to a red state in the midterm campaign, though San Antonio leans Democratic. Protesters interrupted his remarks several times.
18: If there are any more paid protesters, please raise your hand and get the hell out of here.
0: Recent polls show James Tallarico with a narrow edge over Ken Paxton in a state that has not elected a Democrat to the Senate since 1988.
3: Well, Nathan, the Democratic National Committee filed a lawsuit accusing the Trump administration of unlawfully using government money to pay for video advertisements. The ads feature positive images and messages about Trump and his presidency and include a disclosure that they were paid for by the United States government. The president announced this week that he would use personal funds and money from his Super Political Action Committee for future ads. But the DNC alleged that more ads already have been produced by a government contractor.
0: Another important story we're following this morning, Karen, is a hurricane that's formed in the Gulf of Mexico. Bloomberg meteorologist Craig Allen is tracking the storm.
20: Isaias is now the first hurricane of the 2026 tropical season. That's a record to form this late. And the hurricane is still over hot water in the Gulf, so intensification is likely. So far, Isaias has been moving east-northeast, but will start bending left or northbound over the next 24 hours, and that will take the center towards the U.S. Gulf Coast during Friday. So tropical storm, hurricane, and storm surge warnings are now in effect from about New Orleans to Tallahassee. Tennessee. And for the mid-Atlantic and northeast states, the hurricane will weaken over land, so the only threat we expect here is for tropical rains later in the weekend from D.C. to New York to Boston.
0: That's Bloomberg meteorologist Craig Allen. And the Federal Marine Minerals Administration says the hurricanes forced offshore producers to shut roughly 25% of crude output and 16% of natural gas production throughout the region.
3: Nathan, now we go to a story that's caught the world's attention, a suspected case of deadly plague in remote Russia. The World Health Organization is pressing for more information on the death of a worker at a plague lab in Siberia. Russia says there have been no cases of plague in the region, and the 200 contacts who had been quarantined have been cleared. But WHO Director General Tedros Adhanom Ghebreyesus says his agency needs to know more.
1: WHO has requested further information on the lab tests conducted on the individual who died and the contacts, more detail on what prompted the public health measures, and details about the health status of the contacts.
3: And that's Dr. Tedros Ghebreyesus with the WHO. President Trump says Russia is not saying much about the case, but says it has it under control. He says he does not think the plague lab was dealing with a bioweapon.
0: Now to a Bloomberg exclusive, Karen. Bloomberg News has learned China managed to get a hold of parts from an F-35 stealth fighter jet after a UPS employee missed an email warning not to route the shipment through Hong Kong. We get more from Bloomberg Chief Asia Correspondent Rosalind Matheson.
2: It's created a really awkward situation now. I mean, China has long had its eye on the F-35. It's a very advanced fighter jet. You've got the Pentagon playing this down. You know, this was radar diminishing material that's coating these parts. Pentagon says, well, it's not serviceable, so it doesn't really matter. But you have the nonpartisan Government Accountability Office saying this is a big deal. This is essentially a gift to China. They can try and reverse engineer potentially off these parts. You have politicians saying we need to really review our supply chain arrangements when it comes to weapons shipments, US weapons shipments. So at the very least, maybe there's going to be a review of how these things get sent around the world.
0: Now, Bloomberg's Roz Matheson notes this shipment was originally meant to travel to San Francisco through South Korea and Taiwan, both US defense partners, but the shipment was late leaving Australia and was mistakenly routed through Hong Kong in an effort to speed delivery.
3: Well, in sports, Nathan, make it 17 years now that the Yankees have failed to win a World Series. They got swept at home by Tampa Bay last night. And Bloomberg's John Stashower joins us with the recap. John, good morning.
13: Good morning, Karen. It was a game where the Yankees twice tied the score and thought they had done it a third time in the sixth inning when a home run was taken away due to fan interference. In the end, it was the Rays who celebrated.
4: He struck him out swinging. The Tampa Bay Rays, for the third time in franchise history, are headed to the American League Championship Series. Win number 101 eliminates the New York Yankees here in the Bronx.
13: And Rays Radio had to call 4-3 Tampa Bay victory in a series sweep, so another October disappointment for the Yanks. The 17 years, 1 year shy of a tie for the longest drought since the first of their 27 championships over a century ago. And coming up in sports, more on that home run that wasn't. John Stashower, Bloomberg Radio.
0: Oh boy, can't wait. Thanks, John. Let's turn to markets now. Futures are falling after yesterday's losses on Wall Street. Higher oil prices have been sending stocks lower. The 30-year Treasury yields back to its highest level in almost 25 years. Treasury Secretary Scott Bessent talked about borrowing costs in the Oval Office.
5: First of all, it's a global phenomenon, and since President Trump came in, the U.S. has been the best-performing bond market in the 10-year space. And we can see that for the U.S., unlike the other countries, it's a real rate issue. So it's because of growth. Growth here is strong.
0: That's Treasury Secretary Scott Bessent checking the 10-year this morning. It's up about 5 basis points to close to 5.34%. The 2 years at 4.81. The long bond, the 30-year, near at 5.72%.
3: Keeping an eye on PepsiCo this morning, Nathan. Earnings are crossing the Bloomberg right now. The shares are up 1% as its third quarter core profit beat analyst estimates. Still, it lowered its profit outlook as it said its recovery in North America is taking longer than expected. Look at some of the other stories making news in New York and around the world. And for that, we're joined by Bloomberg's John Tucker. John, good morning.
27: Good morning, Karen. New York City Mayor Zoran Mamdani igniting protests after he issued a statement marking the third anniversary of the deadly October 7th attacks on Israel. He Israelis post on social media focusing largely on the suffering of Palestinians in Gaza. At a remembrance ceremony in Union Square last night, the mayor is met by both Jewish and pro-Palestinian protesters. TikTok being accused of running secret experiments on teen users. New York Attorney General Letitia James has added new allegations to a child safety lawsuit. The new claims attributed to a Bloomberg Businessweek report based on a confidential TikTok document. New details about the convicted killer who was supposed to be put to death last week in Tennessee, but survived. An update from Bloomberg's Matt Piper.
7: The attorney for Krista Pike says she was angry and confused after regaining consciousness following the failed execution attempt. Randy Spivey says the 50-year-old has suffered enough and wants the governor to commute her sentence. Pike, who was sentenced to death for the 1995 beating and stabbing death of classmate Colleen Slemmer, is aware of what happened to her, at least up to a point, Spivey says. A judge told the state to save evidence from the execution attempt. Matt Piper, Bloomberg Radio.
27: And officials in the upstate New York town that's home to Cornell University have placed a moratorium on permits for some student parties. Local leaders scrutinizing how the Ivy League school handled 2024 allegations from a former student who says she was gang raped at a fraternity. Global News, 24 hours a day, and whenever you want it with Bloomberg News Now. I'm John Tucker. This is Bloomberg. Karen.
3: All right, John. Thank you. Now for the Bloomberg Sports Update. And here again is John Stashower. John, good morning.
13: Good morning, Karen. Never at any point of the ALDS with Tampa Bay did the Yankees have a lead. In Game 3 at the stadium, they tied the Rays on a Ben Rice RBI single and then again on a Spencer Jones RBI double. Sixth inning, it appeared Anthony Volpe had hit a game-tying 2-run homer, but the umpires called for a review.
8: After review, we have spectator interference.
13: Reached over and the ball rolled up his arms. Volpe went back to second and the Yanks lost 4-3. The Rays swept the series and then it was time for the annual Aaron Boone postmortem.
9: So, you know, it's a broken clubhouse. You just, what you go through as a team, as a family over the last 8-9 months getting ready for this. And, you know, there's just, the worst.
13: Since the Yanks won the World Series in 09, they've lost five times in the ALCS and five in the ALDS, twice in the wild card 2 years ago in the World Series. Cleveland stayed alive. Seven pitchers combined for 19 strikeouts in a 9-3 win over the White Sox, who still have not clinched a postseason series at home since 1906. Another chance tonight of 2-1. Like last year, it'll be the Dodgers and Brewers in the NLCS. LA's eighth straight series win beat Atlanta 4-1. Milwaukee won 3-1 at San Diego. It looked like Manny Machado hit a game-time 2-run homer eighth inning. It was caught at the wall. Overtime in the WNBA playoffs, the Liberty lost in Atlanta. Trailed the series 2-0. Golden State's up 2-0 after a win over Las Vegas. Odell Beckham, released by the Giants, signed with Minnesota. The big college game Saturday is Georgia at Alabama, as of now, still on, despite the expected storm. John Stashower, Bloomberg Sports, Karen Hickman.
0: Oh, John, speaking of the expected storm, let's bring in Bloomberg meteorologist Craig Allen right now. He is tracking the first Atlantic hurricane of the season, Isaias. Craig, good morning. What's the latest? What should we expect over the next 24 to 48 hours? Are they going to get that Georgia-Bama game in?
15: I have concerns that it's going to be quite wet down there. It won't be very windy because the storm will be weakening once it gets on land, but it's going to make landfall sometime late Friday into the Friday evening hours, approximately between New Orleans and Gulfport, Mississippi, over towards Pensacola. Those are the areas right now that are under tropical storm and hurricane warnings. And also, obviously, immediately along the coast, we have storm surge warnings that are in effect all the way from the mouth of the Mississippi over into the Florida panhandle. So that will, I mean, the wind field diminishes, but the rain definitely moves on up across the land and into the Tennessee Valley over that time. And Georgia is included, unfortunately.
0: Okay, well, how much strengthening are we expecting here, Craig? Because, I mean, I've seen reports about just how warm the Gulf of Mexico is right now. Are we going to see more intensification?
20: Definitely. Definitely before landfall. And then it may weaken just a little bit just upon approaching the coast. But right now, we have 80-mile-per-hour winds. The center of circulation is just a little bit more than 400 miles to the south of the Mississippi Delta. And it is going to make a left bend. In other words, start turning north. So that's why we're thinking right now that places like Gulfport, Mobile, Pensacola, they are going to be in the more direct line of fire with this track while it's intensifying. So you have 80-mile-per-hour winds now. Yesterday when you and I spoke, Nathan, it was only 40 miles per hour. So we've doubled that, and we do expect the winds to get up to about 100, 110 miles per hour just before reaching landfall.
0: Okay, so pretty strong winds there. What's the biggest concern from this storm? Is it the wind, a heavy rain, storm surge?
20: This time around, I think for the Gulf Coast, it will be the storm surge and the wind. Then you'll have to deal with the rainfall. And then that rain, as the storm weakens over land, then that rain becomes the primary factor as it gets up into the Tennessee Valley and then over towards the East Coast. So I'm thinking right now from approximately D.C. to New York City, it'll be sometime Saturday night D.C., Sunday for New York City, and then probably Sunday night into Monday for Boston. It'll be down to nothing more than a tropical rainstorm at that point. Not very much in the way of wind, but it certainly is going to slow things down in the Northeast Corridor, I would think, sometime late in the weekend and early next week.
0: Okay, so unsettled weekend, and then by Monday, it's going to be pretty much done. Just about 10 seconds left here, Craig.
20: Yes, it'll be pretty much done by Monday, even out of New England by that time. I would think for New York, it's probably going to be during the nighttime on Sunday into the early part of Monday.
0: Okay, appreciate this as always, Craig. We'll be checking back with you for the next few days, I expect. Craig Allen, Bloomberg meteorologist, tracking Isaias for us this morning. Karen.
3: Nathan, let's repeat some of our top stories. Oil gaining after a report that the White House asked the Pentagon to drop strike options against Iran that could be executed before the midterm elections. The Iran-backed Houthis struck two airports in Saudi Arabia, killing three people and injuring dozens. The militant group stepping up attacks in the kingdom while fighting Saudi-backed forces in Yemen. And officials in Ithaca placing a moratorium on permits for some student parties at Cornell University as local leaders scrutinize how the Ivy League school handled 2024 assault allegations from a former student. We have more on those stories coming up on Bloomberg Daybreak on a day when futures are falling, with S&P futures down about 33 points this morning. And this is Bloomberg.
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3: And I'm Karen Moscow. Futures are falling with S&P futures down 0.4% or 34 points. Dow futures down 0.8% or 417 points. And NASDAQ futures down 0.6% or 200 points. The 10-year Treasury yield at 5.34%. Yield on the 2 years, 4.81%. And this is NYMEX crude oil jumps 4.25% at $92.04 a barrel. And Brent is at $104.43. That is a Bloomberg Business Flash. Now here's John Tucker with more on what's going on around the world. John.
27: And Karen, Isaias is formed in the Gulf of Mexico. Marks the first hurricane in the region this year. Oil and gas producers shutting wells and evacuating personnel. The Iran-backed Houthis struck two airports in Saudi Arabia. Three people were killed. President Trump defending his immigration policies during a visit to Texas, trying to boost the struggling GOP candidate Ken Paxton. Sports, the Tampa Bay Rays, they beat the Yankees 4-3 with the help of a fan interference call for a three-game sweep of their AL Division Series. The Brewers advancing to the National League Championship Series with a 3-1 victory over the Padres. The Dodgers, they beat the Braves 4-1 to clinch their NL Division Series. The Guardians avoided an AL Division Series sweep by beating the Chicago White Sox with a 9-3 victory in Game 3. Global news, 24 hours a day, whenever you want it, with Bloomberg News Now. I'm John Tucker, and this is Bloomberg. Nathan.
0: John Tucker, thank you. To 6:23 on Wall Street. I want to turn now to our conversation with Israel's ambassador to the United Nations, Danny Danone. He joined Joe Matthew and Kaylee Lines on Bloomberg's Balance of Power 3 years after the October 7th attack on his country. He discussed why he thinks Israel has no desire to stay in Gaza. Let's listen in.
14: I think today we remember what happened and who was behind it. And I don't accept the attempt to actually make this day a day about Gaza. And I saw the statement of the mayor of New York trying to make it a day about the suffering in Gaza. And that's not acceptable. You know, we have one day a year to remember the victims, remember the families, to pray with them, to stand with them. Every day, you know, we see the attacks against Israel at the UN and coming from the mayor and other places that want to attack Israel. But this day is a special day, and we want to respect it. We know we didn't choose to fight against Gaza. We had a very peaceful border with Gaza before October 7th. There was no settlements in Gaza. I want to remind you that we left Gaza in 2005, but Hamas ideology, that's what brought this disaster on us, and it brought suffering on the people of Gaza. So I think the next stage is to continue with the president's plan to make sure that Hamas is disarmed and allow the reconstruction of Gaza. But it will happen only after disarmament of Hamas.
16: Is Gaza still unsecured after 3 years of bombings and troop deployments, Ambassador?
14: So when you look at the map of Gaza, there are still major parts, mainly Gaza City, that Hamas is in charge of the city. We agreed to the ceasefire about a year ago, but according to the agreement, by now the Hamas should have been out of the game. They should have actually give the weapons and allow other forces to govern Gaza. They are not doing it. They are playing games. They are buying time. We have no desire to stay in Gaza or to run the city of Gaza. On the contrary, we are tired, we paid a heavy price, we want to move on with our lives. But we understand that if Hamas will stay in power, Israel will not be safe and there will be no future for the Palestinians in Gaza.
1: Well, and returning to your point, Ambassador, about not wanting to make today about the days and years that have followed and what has taken place in Gaza, what about the days that preceded October 7th? As we have seen now credible reporting from a number of outlets about warnings that were given to Prime Minister Netanyahu and the Israeli government that something was coming. How did this security failure ultimately happen? Do you not also need to take today to assess what exactly went wrong and who, if anyone, could have stopped this?
14: Absolutely. We have to learn the lessons. I can tell you back then I was in Israel, in the Knesset, in the parliament. I was sitting on the subcommittee for intelligence. I was exposed to all the materials. We had no clue. We had no clue about what's coming. You know, we haven't seen any. You have threats all day long, and you have assessments, but there was no concrete intelligence about what's coming. And I think we have to learn the lesson. You know, when I was a child, I learned about the Yom Kippur War that took place 53 years ago. And I asked myself, how can it happen that we were caught by surprise? And 50 years later, it happened again. I think the lesson is that we always have to think that it can happen any day.
3: 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And

0: for Florida. Showers and thunderstorms today in Tampa. Temperatures in Tampa are going to be near 81. Showers and thunderstorms develop as the day goes on in Orlando. Watch for delays, 82. The Miami-Fort Lauderdale area, partly sunny this morning with showers and thunderstorms later in the day. High temperatures will be near 89. Looks good traveling to Chicago today, sunny and 70. I'm Rob Carolyn, Bloomberg Radio.
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2: Coming up to 6:30 on Wall Street. Good morning. I'm Kara at Moscow.
3: I'm Nathan Hager, and we're just about 3 hours away from the open of U.S. trading. It's time for the news you need to start your day, brought to you by IBKR. 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
2: Well, Nathan, around tensions are back in focus. The Atlantic Magazine is reporting the White House has asked the Pentagon to draw up attack plans against Iran that could be carried out before the midterm elections next month. The report says the size, targets, and timing of the attacks are still up for debate. We get more from Bloomberg Middle East correspondent Abir Abu Omar.
4: This is the main takeaway, but it's worthy to note here that all of this is still getting debated. This is according to a couple of sources that the Atlantic was citing. So I guess we'll have to wait and see.
2: Bloomberg's Abir Abu Omar says the Atlantic article also notes a limited operation before the midterms could still be followed up by heavier action after next month's vote.
3: Well, Karen, Saudi Arabia has come under deadly fire at two of its main airports. The Iran-backed Houthis are claiming responsibility for both attacks. One left a Sudanese man dead at King Khalid International Airport in Riyadh. The other killed two women at Abha International in southwestern Saudi Arabia. Stuart Livingston Wallace is Bloomberg's head of Middle East coverage.
5: Saudi Arabia finds itself in a difficult position with those confirmed now attacks coming across the border into those key areas. They have been sporadic over the last several months, and of course Saudi Arabia was contending with Iranian attacks back in March and April. I think the difference this time is that it's a relatively new opponent. I mean, it's not new obviously in the sense it's been going on for the better part of a decade, but it's new relative to what we saw earlier in the year.
3: Bloomberg's Stuart Livingston Wallace reports the Saudi-backed coalition has retaliated against the airport attacks with strikes on dozens of Houthi targets across Yemen.
2: In domestic politics, Nathan, President Trump was in San Antonio, Texas last night, stumping for Republican Senate candidate Ken Paxton and blasting his Democratic opponent, James Tallarico.
6: If they get in, I remember with like a guy like Tallarico, it's basically one vote. It's so important. Forget about for Texas, it's still just one vote. It's a killer in Congress because we have a very close majority.
2: The president defended his tough border policies during the rally in a majority Hispanic city. He said a vote for Tallarico would be a vote to turn Texas into a, quote, dirty, failing, crime-ridden third world dumping ground. Polls show President Trump now has a negative approval rating in Texas, a state he carried by nearly 14 percentage points in 2024.
3: Well, Karen, Russia's consumer health watchdog is denying reports this morning that a second person has gotten sick after coming in contact with an employee of an anti-plague lab whose death has now sparked international scrutiny. The World Health Organization is pushing for more transparency from Russia over this suspected case of deadly plague in Siberia. WHO General Director Tedros Adhanom Ghebreyesus says what Russia has said about this so far has not been enough.
7: We don't yet have the full picture of this event, and we're not able to conduct a full risk assessment.
3: It's Dr. Tedros Ghebreyesus of the WHO. Now, President Trump says Russia isn't saying much about the case, but says it does have it under control. The president says he does not think that plague lab in Siberia was dealing with a bioweapon.
2: Well, we have an exclusive report here from Bloomberg News. Nathan, China obtained parts from an F-35 stealth fighter jet after a UPS employee missed an email warning not to route the shipment through Hong Kong. Bloomberg's Amy Morris reports from Washington.
8: New details shed more light on an incident that allowed China to gain access to some of the U.S.'s most sensitive military technology. The shipment was originally meant to travel to San Francisco through South Korea and Taiwan, but it was late leaving Australia and was mistakenly routed via Hong Kong to speed up delivery. The incident has prompted investigations by the Pentagon and the State Department, and it has alarmed U.S. lawmakers who have demanded a review of the global supply chain for U.S. armaments. In Washington,

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1: Thanks, Amy. We're tracking the first Atlantic hurricane of the season. Isaias has strengthened as it surges toward the U.S. Gulf Coast. Bloomberg meteorologist Craig Allen has the very latest.
2: It took until early October, but we now have our first hurricane of the season on the Atlantic side, and it is performing very well. Thunderstorms are flaring up around the center, and being over 90-degree water in the Gulf, quick strengthening is anticipated with 110-mile-per-hour winds or more. This is Hurricane Isaias and will bend north to the Gulf Coast, where tropical alerts have been posted for wind and storm surge Friday into Saturday. Isaias will then weaken over land, but D.C. to New York City, remnant effects would be rain late in the weekend and then up to Boston for early next week.
1: It's Bloomberg meteorologist Craig Allen, and the Federal Marine Minerals Administration says the hurricanes forced offshore producers to shut roughly 25% of crude output and 16% of natural gas production throughout the region.
3: Well, we turn to the economy now, Nathan, where minutes from the latest Fed meeting show all participants backed the decision in September to raise interest rates. Many Fed officials supported the move to guard against the risk of intensifying inflation pressures. And we get more from Bloomberg's Michael McKee.
4: The idea that all of the participants, all 19 of them, agreed with the rate hike, and that means even people who might have been dovish but not voting, suggests that they do see, as a unit, the need for higher rates, and they did see, essentially, a need for higher rates by the end of the year.
3: And Bloomberg's Michael McKee, the next Fed decision comes on October 28th.
1: Well, a record day of earnings for some AI-related companies, Karen, failed to impress investors. Samsung Electronics reported a nearly nine-fold rise in quarterly operating profit, while Taiwan semiconductor sales jumped 51%. But investors are questioning how long AI spending can last, especially as companies' big capital expenditure plans come under pressure from rising borrowing costs around the world. Shares of Samsung fell 2.4% after the earnings, while TSMC dropped 1.4%.
3: Meanwhile, Nathan, one market strategist is warning of an AI bubble that could pop soon. And Bloomberg's Tiva Adebayo reports from London.
5: The artificial intelligence boom could end in the worst market crash since 2008. That's the brutal warning from Panmure Liberum's Joachim Clement. He sees the S&P 500 falling to 5,000, 36% below current levels by the end of next year. Clement says hyperscalers are running down free cash flow as borrowing becomes increasingly expensive. However, the head of market strategy at the London Investment Bank isn't telling investors to sell yet, saying that now is the time to prepare. In London, Tiwa Adebayo, Bloomberg Radio.
1: Tiwa, thanks. David Ellison and his family invested approximately $17 billion to complete Paramount Skydance's acquisition of Warner Brothers Discovery. The deal is one of the largest media mergers of all time. It unites two storied film studios, dozens of TV channels, and two major subscription streaming services. Companies now known as Skydance, its shares have fallen about 9% since the merger closed on Tuesday.
3: Well, we're at session lows here for S&P futures as well as NASDAQ 100 futures. S&P futures are down 0.6%. NASDAQ futures down 0.9% this morning. Dow futures are down 1%.
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3: And I'm Karen Moscow. We get to the first word, breaking news desk for today's morning call. Here's Bill Maloney. Bill, good morning.
20: And good morning, Karen. U.S. futures are under pressure right now amid the jumping yields and oil. Dow futures down 500 points. S&Ps are down 43, and the Nasdaq futures are down by 0.8%. The U.S. 10-year yield jumps to 5.35%. Gold is little change. Oil is climbing. And Bitcoin, that's trading lower by 0.9%. On the U.S. economic front at 8:30, initial jobless claims. And at 10 o'clock, look for wholesale inventories. In the tech space, Taiwan Semi's quarterly revenue jumped 51%. But Samsung's operating profit missed lofty expectations. Regarding U.S. earnings this morning, Pepsi lowered its guidance on mounting costs in North America. Wrapping things up, Royal Caribbean was raised to buy at Jefferies, Wells Fargo raised to buy at TD Cowen, and Constellation Brands was cut to hold over at HSBC. Live from the First Breaking News Desk, I'm Bill Maloney. Karen?
3: All right, Bill, thank you. And I'm just going to point out those Pepsi shares. They've been jumping around a bit this morning. They're higher once again, up 1.2% in early trading. And Bloomberg customers can get the latest breaking news by typing Squawk on their terminal, S-Q-U-A-W-K. That's a Bloomberg Business Flash. Nathan?
1: Little fizz for Pepsi. Thank you, Karen. 6:41 is the time now on Wall Street. It's time to check what's going on in D.C., where some of the top stories include a report from The Atlantic magazine that President Trump is considering strikes on Iran before the November midterms. The president defending his border policies in Texas as that state's Senate race heats up, and Democrats now suing President Trump over taxpayer-funded TV ads. Joining us from the nation's capital this morning, Bloomberg Washington correspondent Tyler Kendall. Tyler, I'm sure all the talk this morning is about this Atlantic article. What to make of it? Good morning.
2: Hey, Nathan, good morning. I mean, it really highlights the political pressure that the White House right now is under as diplomacy remains stalled. We should say that this Atlantic reporting indicates the Pentagon is still weighing the size, scope, and targets of any potential strikes. A decision has not been made yet. And in fact, the reporting actually adds that limited action could be followed by more substantial operations after the midterms. And that perhaps underscores the balancing of risks here for the administration. A new poll conducted by NBC News finding that 57% of voters say they are less likely to support a candidate who supports the war. But part of the issue right now for the White House is that there has been escalation over the last week or so. Iran is ramping up strikes on shipping in the Strait of Hormuz. And Nathan, that's really because we're starting to see those oil flows steadily increase, approaching pre-war levels, much to Iran's dismay. And that has fueled what has been targeting of shippers and shipping through the Strait. And now the Houthis ramping up their attacks against Saudi Arabia also overnight.
1: All this putting pressure on the crude oil market as we watch Brent crude trade above $105 a barrel once again on the session this morning, Tyler. It plays into the balancing act, I think, that we can see the president under when it comes to trying to bring those rising prices down. We've seen a number of moves from the president. What's the political calculus here as he considers the potential for more attacks against the potential impact that it could have on Americans' pocketbooks?
2: Exactly. I mean, that is the number one question. The Atlantic reporting indicates that those that are in favor of potentially a at least limited escalation before the midterms think that this could give President Trump a win, in a sense, that he could declare victory in some way, that we recently hit Iran, and that could help to galvanize support, especially the base that does continue to support him in his bid to ensure that Iran doesn't have a nuclear weapon. But much to your point, we've seen the administration really look at exhausting most options when it comes in particular to lowering the refined fuel costs that Americans pay at pump. Earlier this week, I had asked President Trump about his plans to suspend limitations on what's known as red-dyed diesel, which he ended up following through with. That is geared toward trying to make it easier for Americans to access tax-exempt fuel through the end of this week. And we had some other reporting that the president is considering a suspension of the federal gas tax, though that would need to pass, and it's unlikely lawmakers are coming back here to Washington before the midterm. So I say all of this to say that perhaps the administration is viewing potential kinetic action as a way to show to the American people that they are still working on this conflict without being able to utilize some of the more limited options for Americans to actually feel relief in their pocketbooks.
1: In our last minute here, Tyler, we see the president continuing to try to shore up his base with rallies in red states, the latest in Texas, where he's put a lot of attention now on this race for a Republican, Ken Paxton, against James Tallarico. What stands out from the rally last night for you?
2: I mean, just the fact that President Trump was there in and of itself is pretty notable, Nathan. This is his third visit to Texas in a month, and Texas is a state that he has won repeatedly in all three presidential elections and by the widest margin in 2024, 14 percentage points. Democrats haven't won a statewide election in Texas since 1994. So the fact that the Republicans are pouring so much time and money into this contest does show that the polling that gives Democratic candidate James Tallarico a lead is concerning to the GOP. Our story on the Bloomberg Terminal does highlight how President Trump used yesterday to defend his border policies in Texas. We also know that this is an area that has been hit particularly hard when it comes to tariffs, and higher cost of living continues to weigh on American voters.
1: All right. Thanks, Tyler. As always, Tyler Kendall, our Bloomberg Washington correspondent, with us this morning from the nation's capital. Karen.
3: Nathan, it is 6:46 on Wall Street, and we turn to news and science and technology now with the Bloomberg NJIT STEM Report. 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And here's what's making news in science, technology, engineering, and math. Well, President Trump is set to award billionaire Elon Musk and other tech titans with medals celebrating science and technological innovation at a summit today. Sources tell Bloomberg Musk, NVIDIA's Jensen Huang, Alphabet's Sergey Brin, and Advanced Micro Devices' Lisa Su are slated to receive the National Medal of Science. Michael Dell, the founder of Dell Technologies, and Microsoft's Satya Nadella are due to be awarded the National Medal of Technology and Innovation. The Trump administration also injecting more than $100 million into education programs for American researchers in STEM fields. The initiative aims to increase the number of highly trained scientific researchers who are American citizens through fellowships for PhD programs in science and engineering disciplines. And Jay Clayton, the newly named leader of President Trump's so-called superintelligence force, is starting off his latest role with a trip to Silicon Valley for meetings with some of the AI industry's most powerful executives. The sit-downs mark Clayton's first meetings with tech industry leaders since he took the helm of a new group in charge of coordinating federal engagement on artificial intelligence. And that is a Bloomberg NJIT STEM report. Nathan.
1: Karen, thank you. We are just about at 6:48 on Wall Street. It's time to check some of the most read stories on the Bloomberg terminal, and you can find them at READ Go. And Karen, I think you've probably noticed this here and there, those e-bikes roaming around city streets. They're hard to avoid these days, and they're causing a lot of risk out there on the roads. According to the U.S. Consumer Product Safety Commission, since 2017, e-bikes have been responsible for more than 155,000 ER visits. That's just from 2017 through 2024, as well as more than 300 deaths. In California alone, the number of injuries from e-bike collisions has gone up from just 2 in 2020 to nearly 1,600 in 2024. So an obvious issue, and it's one that cities and states are trying to adjust to now. Just this year, New Jersey started implementing the toughest e-bike law in the nation, banning anyone under the age of 15 from using them at all. And one California community has even resorted to the type of e-bike buyback program that you usually see to apply to get guns off the streets. So
3: fascinating.
1: Yeah, definitely so. And you can read much more about it at READ Go.
3: All right. Well, we're looking at this one, too, because there's some big changes coming to the UK's currency, Nathan. The Bank of England, it says historical figures like the UK's wartime Prime Minister Winston Churchill, well, they're out. They're going to be replaced on the country's banknotes by images of an Atlantic puffin, a barn owl, a buff-tailed bumblebee, and how about a European hedgehog?
1: Well, the things I miss when I come back from the UK. Come on.
3: I know. I hope you brought some currency back with you. Just hold on to it for old times.
1: Yeah, they all have Queen Elizabeth on them. No puffins.
3: Well, the decision to introduce the animals drew criticism earlier in the year, particularly from right-leaning politicians. But, you know, they surveyed people and they wanted, wanted to see these nature items come in on the currency. They rated historical figures third. And you can read more about this story on the Bloomberg Terminal. READ Go.
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3: And I'm Karen Moscow, and this rise in oil prices is prompting a fresh round of selling in bonds and stocks, even as a record profit from chip-making heavyweight Samsung Electronics fails to muster demand for riskier assets. Looking at Brent crude, it's advancing more than 5%. It's topping $105 a barrel after a report challenged assumptions that President Trump would hold off escalating the conflict with Iran before next month's midterm elections. Check the markets all day long here on Bloomberg. So S&P futures, they're down 0.6%. They're down 43 points. Dow futures down 1% or 487 points. And NASDAQ futures down 0.8% or 253 points. 10-year Treasury down 16 30 seconds. Yield 5.35%. Yield on the 2-year 4.81%. And COMEX gold is up 0.1% at $4,144 an ounce. The Bloomberg dollar spot index little changed. The euro, it is at, well, the Bloomberg dollar spot index, I'm going to take that back. It's up 0.1%. The euro, 1.1183 against the dollar. British pound, 1.3196. The yen, 158.24. And Bitcoin's down 0.9% at $82,700. That is a Bloomberg Business Flash. Now here's John Tucker with more on what's going on around the world. John.
8: And Karen, Isaias surging toward the Gulf Coast as the first hurricane of the Atlantic season. Governors in Florida and Alabama declaring a state of emergency for dozens of counties. Krista Pike is angry and confused after surviving an attempt to execute her in Tennessee. One of Pike's attorneys saying that she was aware of what happened. The FBI says it thwarted an assault rifle attack on the Mall of America by a teenager. The 18-year-old had been under investigation for about 2 years. Sports, the Rays beat the Yankees 4-3 with the help of a fan interference call for a three-game sweep of the AL Division Series. The Brewers advancing to the National League Championship Series got a 3-1 victory over the Padres. The Dodgers beating the Braves 4-1 to clinch their NL Division Series, and the Guardians avoiding an AL Division Series sweep by beating the White Sox with a 9-3 victory in Game 3. Global news 24 hours a day. And whenever you want it, with Bloomberg News Now, I'm John Tucker. This is Bloomberg, Nathan.
1: No Yankees, yes, White Sox. What a world. Thank you, John. 6:55 on Wall Street. Let's take a look at some stocks on the move today. I'm Nathan Hager, joined by Bloomberg's Dan Curtis on a morning where we've gotten earnings from PepsiCo. Seems like it's been kind of up and down. Have things settled down for Pepsi in the pre-market? Dan, good morning.
9: Good morning, Nathan. Yeah, the stock is up about 1% in the pre-market under ticker PEP. That's after earnings offered a mixed bag, or as they might call it, a variety pack for investors to, it's a good one, for investors to chew through. So for the third quarter itself, the company did beat top and bottom line estimates. Third quarter organic revenue growth for North America Foods came in flat while Wall Street was looking for a contraction. This is kind of a key segment that Wall Street looks at. And overall volume growth, so how much did they sell in units rather than in prices, has also been flat to positive for three quarters after 14 straight quarters of declines. So what happened in the last quarter was relatively positive. However, the company is warning about higher costs, particularly in North America, lowering their forward guidance. The company now sees core constant currency earnings per share growth of about 1 to 2% this year. The last guidance was at least 4% growth, so it's cut that back significantly. And on top of the cost pressures, consumers there moving away from packaged foods to less processed options. So definitely one to keep an eye on. The stock has sold down around 1%, but you know, as we get more news out, we could see more moves.
1: Okay, well, it seems like investors have been more definitive in their reaction to Taiwan Semi and Samsung earnings. Despite what looked like pretty solid beats, they got punished overnight, Dan.
9: They did get punished. The ADRs for TSMC are down about 1.5% under ticker TSM. And this is off the back of over a 55% gain this year going into the earnings. And that's key. It's just the market has set such a high bar for these companies that are growing from the AI boom that, you know, anything less than something absolutely perfect is coming in as a little bit of disappointment. So TSMC is the go-to chip maker for NVIDIA and Apple. It saw a revenue jump of 50% in the last quarter. That's according to Bloomberg News' calculation. Strong sales growth reinforcing outlook for AI demand. Samsung, as you mentioned, those shares declined over 2% in South Korean session after the company posted nine-fold growth in operating profit. These numbers are just so big, but it looks like they're already factored into the price. So just a little bit of profit taking off the back of those results.
1: Okay. Now, it looks like a more positive reaction, though, to earnings from Applied Digital.
9: Yeah, if you're going to beat, this is an example of a very strong beat. So Applied Digital, it's a company that designs, builds, and operates data center. It beat estimates. The ticker APLD is up about 2.5% in the company. So the revenue estimates, the revenue came in at $341 million. That's over $200 million higher than estimates. It posted a loss of a penny a share, but Wall Street was looking for 31 cents per share loss. And management highlights plans to place over 600 megawatts of data centers into service in the next 12 months. That's compared to just 250 megawatts over the past 12 months. So this expansion is going strong, and they're already starting to see the capital flow in from that.
1: All right. Just time to tell us about a company that's getting an infusion from the Trump administration.
9: Yeah, Wolfspeed, WOLF, those shares are up 18% in the pre-market. The U.S. Defense Department pledged to issue a conditional loan. That's a 30-year commitment letter offer up to $1.5 billion in capital. In return, Wolfspeed would issue Defense Department warrants to buy up to 7.5% of shares. So again, we're seeing a little bit more of an active management stake from the government and its entities. The company will use capital to create high-tech, ultra-durable semiconductor materials for military and defense use. Market really appreciating it. It's just taking off this morning.
1: Certainly is. Thank you, Dan. As always, Dan Curtis with Stock Movers. More conversations like this, you can find them at Stock Movers, wherever you get your podcasts. This is Bloomberg Daybreak. I'm Nathan Hager alongside Karen Moskow. It is 6:59 on Wall Street
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11: What is the trend structure of the equity market right now?
12: We haven't been in 2% inflation in forever.
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13: We're seeing other chip stocks rally today.
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11: France.
13: It's all Greek to me.
11: Paul Sweeney in France, I believe, right now. Probably solving the crisis. Virginie Mazanov is in studio and will join us. This will be for America, the conversation of the day on France, and we'll get to it without my fractured French.
13: I kind of liked your French.
11: Francine LaCroix, once she spit out coffee on the set.
13: She just exudes French when she walks in the studio, you know?
11: I mean, you just see her at the walkway. I mean, I'm looking at, like, the Chanel show couple nights ago.
13: Right.
11: I swear I saw Francine in the front row.
13: I'm sure you did.
11: Good morning, America. It's Bloomberg Surveillance. There's a lot going on in the market. We'll dive deeper into the data, check across equities, bonds, currencies, commodities, because there's some real nuances this morning. A little red on the screen. The VIX quiescent 15.96. But there's a lot going on and some good conversations to get you briefed here on all that's going on, particularly across bonds. Kay here of J.P. Morgan to be used. You want the billboard in French, Cy? Only if the Yankees win next time. Bloomberg Surveillance.
13: Oh, don't even talk to me about the Yankees. Okay.
11: Code Resic's going to go, mon dieu. Bloomberg Surveillance this morning, presented by our good friends at Cone Resnick, with deep industry insight and tech-enabled teams. Cone Resnick Advisory, they help leaders sort through noise and act with confidence. Make your next move matter. We spell it for Cone Resnick. C-O-H-N-L.
13: He's really doing it.
11: E-Z-N-E-C-K. Nailed it.
13: The high school French is working out.
11: Their Paris office is just off Champs-Élysées, down by the Hotel Lancaster.
13: Lovely.
11: Is where the Cone Resnick office is. We say good morning and thank you to Cone Resnick for their support. Saving the show this morning from the Interactive Broker Studios, the Bloomberg Business Flash, John Tucker.
8: All right, in the driver's seat, Brent climbing above 105 as the Iran tensions flare. The White House reportedly asking the Pentagon to draw up strike options that may be executed before the midterms. PepsiCo lowering its profit outlook. Maker of Doritos, Lay's, and Gatorade, the basic food group, saying its recovery in North America taking longer than expected. Yet Samsung, the operating profit there rising almost ninefold, but they then missed the pretty lofty expectations. And Taiwan Semiconductor's quarterly revenue jumping 51%. The Fed's Chris Waller says further rate hikes will probably be needed, though officials have some of the flexibility on the timing there. And as we look at the markets right now, futures down 500 points for the Dow futures. S&P futures down 43. The NASDAQ futures down 243 points. We have yields also on the rise. The 2-year up 4 basis points, 4.81%. 10-year up 6 basis points, 5.35%. And the long bond right now, 5 basis points higher, 5.72%. This is a name you should know as we celebrate great women. Margaret Hamilton, she's the person who oversaw the team behind the onboard software for NASA's Apollo missions. She was the first woman hired as a programmer for the program that ultimately put astronauts on the moon. She has passed away at the age of 90. And we check the markets and other stuff for you right here on Bloomberg Radio. I'm John Tucker, and that is your Bloomberg Business Flash. Alexis and Tom.
11: John Tucker, thank you so much. This just breaking. Oh, Canada, the Nobel Prize for Literature goes north.
8: Anne Carson.
11: Anne Carson, really well known in poetry, all sorts of other acclaim. This is not a surprise in the sense that she's very, very visible and such. But this is just a huge statement on the academics of Toronto.
8: She would combine, or she does combine, prose with poetry, probably best known for, I think we have to go back to 1998, Autobiography of Red, a kind of a coming-of-age story.
13: Yes.
8: And it combines with Greek myth. Right. So it's quite a read.
11: But a triumph for University of Toronto. She's, of course, lectured and worked at McGill in Montreal, Michigan, NYU, and Princeton as well. Anne Carson, the Nobel Prize in Literature, hugely accessible.
13: Congratulations to her.
11: This is the conversation of the day. Virginie Mazanouve is so acclaimed with all of her work across investment, finance. Nobody cares. It's about the protest in the street. It's about the fracturing of her France. And we're honored she could be with us today. From World War II, there have been 4, 5, 6 uncountable republics. It's not like America.
13: No.
11: There's an inherent instability. Do you worry about a fracturing of the French Republic?
2: That's a really good question. We're in a situation where budget deficits are pretty high, as you know. And with demographic trends that we're seeing, there's very little room to maneuver what was promised, if you want, in terms of pension, in terms of benefits. And this is at the heart of the issue that we're seeing today. And of course, it has an impact on how voters will vote at the next election.
11: What is the polarity of Paris with the rest of France now? We know it's extreme. There's really, maybe it's a New York-LA equivalent, but it's different and unique. in this crisis, what is the polarity of Paris with the rest of the nation?
2: So there's always a relatively big gap between the farmland and the city, and Paris is still the very strong center of France. There's been many attempts for many years to decentralize, if you want, economic activity across the country. But and I think the key things about the protests that we're seeing now is in retaliation, if you want, to this proposal of a budget. Spending has to be cut to keep with the rules of the EU, and it means a freeze, or at least a proposed freeze, on salaries for government officials or government employees. That has had a big impact. Of course, teachers, many different people who are already working in overcrowded rooms. That creates tensions that are very hard to reconciliate from a mass standpoint when you look at the budget. And of course, that has an impact on Europe.
13: Of course, right. And I want to talk about France as sort of a bellwether for global stress, especially when you look at the bond market.
2: Yes.
13: Because now France's corporate bonds are trading as if they were safer than the government's bonds in France. What does that tell you just overall about sentiment?
2: Well, I think what it means is the perspective on government and the ability of the government to deal with this situation. We've had quite a few, as you know, governments in the last few years, and really very little, I would say, very little traction in bringing the country together to put the finances together. So when you look at the spread versus bonds, for example, we've never seen this, really. And if you look at the spread versus, you know, the periphery, remember, the problems used to be Greece, Italy, and Spain, and then especially Greece, right? And this is the world in reverse, if you want, but it is, in my view, the result of 15 years, at least, of that path that has really led us where we are now.
13: Is this a France issue, or is it a greater issue that could sort of start to envelop the Greeces and the Spains?
2: Well, I think if you look at the transmission mechanism, you have several of them. Number one, how does ECB rule, if you want, in this world? Because France and Germany were always the core, right? When you have two very different trajectory, what do you do? The second is the transmission through banks, because banks own a lot of French debt. How is that working? Mm. Then impact on the euro. As you know, the euro has been weak year to date, -4% versus the dollar. That has an impact on imported energy costs, which are fueling inflation, which have led to increase in rates. So this is how we could look at the map of how the impact of France can propagate to Europe.
11: Is there an analog to Sweden in that there was a liberality and socialism in Sweden for decades, and then they shifted conservative? Can France do the same thing?
2: It's hard for me to compare it to Sweden, but what we know is the trend towards populism, and with the election coming in May, April and May 27, and Marine Le Pen having such a strong support, is the voice of discontent from a country that hasn't found its rooting in fiscal discipline.
13: Does the ECB step in here? And if so, you know, what do they do?
2: Well, that's hard, right? That's what I meant by having the two core countries, if you want it this way, Germany and France, having such different conditions for their current growth, inflation, environment.
13: And now we see the challenges of a euro, right? 10 years later, the challenges of bringing all of these economies together.
11: Right.
2: And the fact that France is outside its deficit boundaries. So for the ECB, this is a big issue.
11: Okay, you know, you're not here for this. Can you get me a reservation at Tour d'Argent somewhere after Christmas? Do you have any
2: Tom, do you know, I don't have that magic wand. I mean, I'm sure we could try, but it's...
13: You have to know people.
11: You have to know. I mean, the view of Notre Dame and all, it's like, are you kidding me? You expect Cary Grant and Eva Marie Saint to walk in.
13: Eva Marie Saint, who we lost this past week.
2: Yes.
11: Virginie, thank you so much. This has been wonderful. Virginie Mazanov here today. Really, really appreciate her time and energy to give us a briefing there on a France with some real trouble. The French-German spread, as she mentioned, has really rebounded off the Le Pen speech of 2 days ago and is out at a point of tension here, 142 basis points. We say good morning across America. On the data check, red on the screen, and yields are up again. I got a 5.72 on the 30-year bond, 5.35 on that 10-year yield. The Sweeney yield finally breaks today, 4.82 on that. That's a sprightly yield, to say the least. But there's a lot more going underneath. The major thing here, and I really want to be careful here, this is speculation. It's in the zeitgeist. The Jerusalem Post puts it at the top of the page today. Some form of discussion and speculation about what the president will do with Iran.
13: That's and you're seeing in the zeitgeist today. And you're seeing it play out in the oil pits as oil continues to rise.
11: We welcome all of you across the nation joining us now. We've got a great set of conversations. Today, Kay Hare, who had all of the Yankee boxes booked for J.P. Morgan here on the way to the World Series.
13: Here we
11: empty
13: go.
11: Seats to say. Elise, thank you for coming in. Instead of me finding a narrow question, what is the worry on the bond desk at J.P. Morgan right now, given the cacophony of bids slipping away?
4: All right. First off, I want to clarify. I was not at the Yankees game. I haven't been at a Yankees game in probably 20 years.
13: Maybe that's
11: Thank
13: the problem.
11: You can
13: Maybe you need to go
11: no.
13: and change their luck.
4: Let's be clear. That was not where it is. Tom, Alexis, good morning. Thanks for having me. It is, we're bond people. We worry about everything all the time.
11: You which, know, we've been of the, which of the slipping bids has your attention this morning?
13: Oh, you got her mid-coffee gulp.
4: Tea, technically.
13: Oh, tea. Okay, I like that. They're very British of you.
4: Exactly. Okay. We're being European this morning. So what's worrying me this morning, a lot of this move has felt very technical-driven. So in bond land, you've got, okay, we've had some economic resilience that I think has surprised people. Go back to the beginning of the year, and people thought we were going to be in a Fed easing environment. We've had a lot of hyperscaler and corporate supply. And then we've had questions about the Fed reaction function. So I'm less worried about the Fed reaction function. I'm not too troubled about supply. And I think you all were just talking about France, which is not my bailiwick. But I think if you look at this, we're in a world where yields are attractive and people can be choosy about what they buy. And I think we're back to, you know, I spent a lot of my life as a credit analyst, Tom, and I think that's becoming a cool profession again. I think the world needs credit analysts, and I think you can't just say, oh, well, I'll pick up some extra spread. It turns out there's a big difference between a AAA sovereign and a single A sovereign, and a single A sovereign that might even be generously rated, given how their actual financials look. I think people have just kind of thought it's an environment where you can pick up spread. So to answer your question, Tom, I worry about ensuring that we've done the bottom-up fundamental credit analysis and we've picked the right ones that were, you know, if you think about managing a core plus portfolio, we're picking up yield on top of the ag and we need to do it in a risk-adjusted basis. So that's what I'm keenly focused on. Have we done the bottom-up work?
13: So if you can be, if this is a market where you're choosy, you're picky, what are your clients choosing? Where are they gravitating toward?
4: Yeah, a couple of things. I was actually out on the road in Detroit and Grand Rapids. I spend most of my time in the office managing portfolios and working with people. But I was out on the road a couple of days, and I would say we've got a lot of interest in core and core plus strategies. But I think there's also some concerns about the fact that people are losing money in bonds again, and that gets them nervous. That's never supposed to be to go down. And they're like, gosh, is this 2022 again? And we feel pretty strongly this is not 2022 again for a couple of reasons. The first of which is starting coupons are much more attractive. You've got what we would call a coupon cushion. You know, we're not at a 2% treasury yield, whereas Tom just discussed, five and change on things. But I think one of the things that people are really interested in is total return fixed income, a little bit go anywhere and a little bit less benchmark focused. So our income strategies or our flexible bond strategies has been a particular interest. But I would note that broadly, we're still seeing flows into fixed income into our strategies. And I think it's the attractive yields that people are intrigued by.
11: Without giving away trade secrets, what is the tone of issuance? What is the dialogue between the broad spectrum of issuers of paper and a big bank right now? Are they calling up so saying, here's the paper, take it? Is it tough to get the paper you want?
4: I think we've been successful in getting what we wanted, but we've been discriminating about it. So we've got money to put to work. I think, you know, if you look, new issue concessions have still been relatively skinny, you know, as in 4 basis points or something like that. I think where they are wider is when the market is surprised by something. So I think...
11: Well, you look, I don't want to... The Paramount deal was, just to be kind, ugly. I mean, that did not go well.
4: I think that's a fair statement.
11: You know, I mean, Bob Michael went to the road show just for the merch, but, you know.
4: He's a merch guy, so that's not surprising to you, is it?
11: But how does the Paramount bust, the ramifications of that across the adult finance world?
4: The adult finance world. Yeah, wow, that's a compliment. You're calling the bond market adult.
11: They don't want all the drama of Paramount. It's just give me the paper, and the paper didn't work out.
4: So the bond market tends to be very lumpy, right? And I think people have to have an expectation. We like to know what's coming, Tom. We don't like to be surprised. And I think some people were actually surprised when Paramount came. There were some debates about, is it going to come this week? Is it going to be later? Are they going to get all the approvals? And I think maybe people hadn't quite made enough room in portfolios for that. So if you're not getting in net flows, then you've got to make room for something. I think broadly people were positioned for a fair amount of supply in September. But that was a little bit more than I think people expected.
11: Folks, there is a vignette into the reality of portfolios. It's not just the chit-chat in the media. It's the give and take between paper coming in, I got to find a hole for it, versus paper going out. It's a very physical business in the morning, or 24/7 now, when you say, how am I going to fit this piece into my portfolio? It's not easy.
13: You've got big tech selling massive amounts of debt to fund AI. They've been doing it successfully thus far, by and large, but this heavy borrowing binge is causing credit spreads and yields to widen. What happens if and when, because one must assume the appetite is not going to be as voracious for these sales?
4: Yeah, so a couple of things. First, I think if you look at the investment that people are putting into this, it's running like north of 3.5% of GDP. That's a big investment. And at least a third of it, if not more, is being debt financed. So that's a glut of supply on it. And that is combined with relatively a fair amount of government supply as well. So you've got kind of this crowding out. You've got both governments that have not exactly been fiscally disciplined, and you've got CapEx. On the plus side, this is a productive use of capital. We've got a resilient U.S. economy. Right. We're moving out of a zero interest rate environment world. We've got yields that are attractive. We have productive uses for capital for these companies. Where we're getting at is being discriminating about who's going to have earn a return on that. We need our money back.
11: Who is angst? Right. I brought up here because Tom Secunda taught me how to use the YA screen in the Bloomberg. A few years ago, the 40-year Amazon piece enjoying a 7.0% yield today, prices migrated from 99 to 89.
4: Yeah.
11: Does anybody care about that, or they just say, oh, we'll hold it to maturity?
4: So, yes, we do care about dollar prices, but remember, yields go up, dollar prices go down. That's
11: nailed
4: the whole.
11: It.
4: Yeah. Bond math. It's complex, Tom. But yeah, we do look at that. I mean, that's been a sell-off, but that actually can provide a buying opportunity, you know?
11: Okay. I have to go to a hurricane. No, not Kelsey Barrow, a real hurricane.
4: It's not a hurricane.
11: Care. Thank you so much. J.P. Morgan, Fixed Income. Can't say enough about the brief this morning. That Amazon chart. Seriously, Schiffman taught me how to do this. Okay. Our wonderful AI.
13: Yeah, he didn't teach me how
11: to bring up a bond on the Bloomberg until Schiffman. Amazon, 6.25 of July, 2066. John, you're going to be there for maturity on that.
8: That's
11: very great. There is a storm in the hot water of the Gulf of Mexico. An update, which is treasure from Craig Allen, our Bloomberg meteorologist. Craig, you predicted this. What do the next 24 hours look like?
15: It looks like intensification continues. Now, we're already up to 80 miles per hour, so now we are squarely within hurricane territory. The first hurricane of the season took until the first week of October to get there. But yesterday morning when you and I were talking, it was 40 miles per hour. This morning, we're up to 80 miles per hour.
11: Wow.
15: And I have a feeling that by the time it gets to the Gulf Coast, anywhere between approximately Gulfport, right, Mississippi, over towards Pensacola, we could be talking about 110 miles per hour,
13: wow,
15: which is almost putting it at major category, you know, a low category 3, but that puts it into the major category. So little concern there. That hot water that you just mentioned is certainly going to keep fueling this thing despite other factors going on around it.
13: And, you know, as it moves up the coast, we're already seeing oil and gas producers shutting in wells, evacuating personnel as the storm tracks. Can you just give us a feel for the tracking of the storm briefly, Craig? And then what about us sitting here up in the New York, you know, tri-state area?
15: Absolutely. It's about 400 miles now to the south of the delta of the Mississippi Delta. So it's well down in the Gulf. It's moving east-northeast. However, it's expected to make a nice little sharp bend, as a matter of fact, up to the north. And once it does, I'm looking right now at the main track, the main area where we have the hurricane warnings in effect, runs from about Gulfport to the south of Tallahassee, Florida. So somewhere in that range, we're going to see the hurricane make landfall. That puts it squarely right through the center of the Gulf. You know that the oil rigs are going to need, to need safety first. And so that is going to be a problem. And then after that, Alexis, we're going right on up the Tennessee Valley. I think by the time it gets to us, I think we're just going to have some rainfall around here. The winds will diminish, but it'll be raining in D.C. Saturday night, Sunday. We'll have rain in New York City Sunday night and Monday, and then up to Boston, getting out of here by Monday afternoon.
11: One more, Craig. You're too young to remember this, but Hurricane Camille, 1969. I mean, basically, it doesn't have to walk up the coast and drown John Tucker. They can come up the interior of America. When a hurricane hits land, does its energy diminish?
15: Yes, the wind energy diminishes, and obviously you don't have to worry about coastal flooding. But a hurricane derives its energy and its strength, and it's like an engine. And it derives that from hot, warm waters, just like we're seeing in the Gulf of Mexico. As soon as it hits land, it starts falling apart. It gets torn apart by friction forces, so on. And then it turns into a tropical rainstorm, and that's what's left over. And I have a feeling that's what's going to get us from about the D.C. area on north into New England.
11: Craig, thank you. Craig Allen with many reports today for us. Bloomberg Meteorology, we try to do it with a lack of hysteria. I should mention also Hurricane Hugo, 1989, which is the same idea of moving into the interior of the eastern part of the nation. Futures at negative 40 right now from the Interactive Broker Studios, the Bloomberg Business Flash, John Tucker.
8: And the rise in oil prices prompting this jump in yields and a fresh round of selling for stocks. We have Brent right now, $105.01 a barrel. As far as the yield space goes right now, the benchmark, the 10-year U.S. Treasury, is up 5 basis points, 5.34%. The long bond is up 4 basis points, 5.71%. Earnings this morning, PepsiCo lowering its profit outlook. Recovery in North America taking longer than expected. It is up pre-market over 1%, but since the start of the year, PepsiCo down 14%. According to public filings, David Ellison and his family invested $17 billion to complete the Paramount Skydance acquisition of Warner Brothers Discovery. Ahead of the cash open of Wall Street, Dow futures down 461, S&P futures, they are down 39. The NASDAQ futures down 231. Worth repeating, Goldman Sachs' most senior leaders set to unlock a special bonus. It's going to rank among the biggest such payouts the firm has ever awarded. The award's expected to exceed $500 million, divvied up around 20 executives. We check the markets for you all day long right here on Bloomberg Radio. I'm John Tucker. That's your Bloomberg Business Flash. Alexis and Tom.
13: It's a nice payday. A little extra on top.
8: Yeah.
13: Take it home for the holidays.
8: I hope there's some trickle down, Alexis.
13: There probably, I think some restaurants are going to.
11: It's a huge tax stick.
8: Oh, yeah.
11: It's like a serious, serious part of the budget of the tri-state area.
13: Yeah.
11: I mean, it's like.
8: Mr. DiNapoli was in, I think it was yesterday,
13: earlier this week,
8: the controller, and just, outlining, he's the one who recognizes, there's trickle down for sure for New York City and the surrounding suburbs.
11: John Tucker, thank you so much. Greatly appreciate it. Good morning to all of New York City Wall Street on Bloomberg 1130 and YouTube as well. Subscribe to Bloomberg Podcast. Patiently waiting with a brilliant research note this morning is Jed Ellerbrook, portfolio manager, Argent Capital Management. And what I love about you, this is like, you know, this is Northern Iowa.
13: Okay. I mean,
11: you're talking plain talk. There's no fancy razzle
13: like
11: dazzle.
13: That.
11: Hey, he writes me a note. Jed goes, Tom, hey, stupid. Because Amazon's growing, Amazon forward multiple 20, Walmart forward multiple 37. That's nonsensical. Discuss.
16: Good morning, Tom and Alexis.
13: Good morning.
16: I think it is nonsensical. I think what explains that valuation gap between Amazon, which is growing its earnings consistently about 20%, and Walmart, which is fighting like ever to get to 10%, is that investors remain really concerned that Amazon is taking all of its profits and putting them into building new.
11: So is that the wall of worry that drives the Mag 7, drives this bull market higher?
16: I think so, yeah. I think, you know, we're going to get third quarter earnings from those big tech companies in 2 or 3 weeks, and I think...
11: I'm worried.
16: I think they're going to be monstrous.
13: Monstrous.
16: We're going to see...
11: See, and he's not even dressed like Dan Ives.
16: I saw Dan Ives yesterday on the exchange. That was a cool moment. Yeah, we're going to see accelerating revenue growth from Google, Microsoft, and Amazon here in a couple weeks. And, of course, those are NVIDIA's biggest customers.
13: So with NVIDIA, as you point out in your note, trading at 17 times earnings, what does that tell you about investor sentiment?
16: Yeah, well, you know, I just listened to Kay from JP Morgan, who I thought made a great point about discerning between, you know, high

0: of their profit to shareholders and dividends and
1: they
0: repurchases.
1: Are. They're sharing the wealth, as they say. What about, though, people who are going, I've had enough of AI. I've got it. It's piled into my portfolio. I need to get out there. What outside of tech do you see right now?
0: Yeah, I think a well-kept secret is that most people that run equity portfolios don't want any more AI stocks. They don't want more AI exposure. Either they feel like they have enough, or they don't really believe in it, and they don't want any in their portfolios. And so everyone in my seat around the country is looking for non-AI ideas. And I think that's why you get the lower AI and tech valuations that we see today. There are interesting ideas outside of tech, of course.
1: Tell us, share with us.
0: Oh, sure. Well, one that we like is Victory Capital. Victory is an investment management firm that many have not heard of. They were spun out of KeyBank, about 10 or 15 years ago.
1: Okay.
0: And they've gone on a string of really accretive acquisitions that have expanded them into alternatives and credits from their traditional value equity roots.
2: Jed Ellerbrook with us with Argent Capital Management, for the most part out of St. Louis. You have a huge advantage, and of course I've got A.G. Edwards weaned into me from day one, Mark Keller and Al Goldman and the wonderful team of yesteryear out of St. Louis and all. I saw a TV ad in Ohio, and I think for people on the left and right coast, it's completely foreign. Explain the misunderstanding the nation has about the manufacturing small business boom that's going on, I'm going to call it, from Pittsburgh out to Denver.
0: There is, yeah. I mean, you go to a place like Wisconsin, a traditional, manufacturing heartland company.
2: Home of the Brewers, thank you.
0: That's right. Advancing to the next round. Companies like Eaton and Oshkosh are really growing today and doing well. A lot of that is data center related, also related to the power build out. But there is a lot of expansion going on across the country. And I think that we're finally seeing a turn in the farm economy, too. A company like Deere is starting to see demand rebound, and they're actually reopening a plant or two that they had to shut down in the last 18 months or so.
1: What do you make of Samsung? I have to get back to AI for a moment, because earnings, nearly ninefold rise in quarterly profit at Samsung, yet the stock is coming under pressure. Is that just, I don't know, maybe people are just taking some money off the table, but is that also baked in there a little bit of like AI fatigue?
0: Memory is historically one of the most volatile areas within tech hardware. And so companies like Micron, Western Digital, SanDisk, Samsung, those companies are still getting single-digit multiples on what investors believe are going to be peak earnings. Maybe not this year, but in the near future. And so that's investors discounting what they expect to be eventually a pretty nasty downturn, right, as has historically been the case in that industry.
2: You mentioned Deere, and of course Deere, folks, for the CFA Institute is in the level one curricula. It's like you flunk equipment leasing looking at how Deere does it. I think 99.2% of America doesn't understand. They know Apple's done upper 20% per year return. The number right now happens to be huge. I say 99% of America doesn't understand the John Deere, boring, John Deere, they make Zambonis, be respectful. John Deere has made 24% per year for the last 10 years. Why don't we understand that? What is this myth? Why have we lost the mythology of industrial success?
1: It's not sexy. Are Zambonis sexy? I don't know, maybe.
2: No, that's precisely right.
0: Yeah, you're close to home there. John Deere has a big plant in Waterloo, Iowa. I grew up in Cedar Falls, the town next door, so I've kind of grew up with John Deere. What people miss about John Deere is it is a dominant company in their industry. Their industry is not growing dramatically, but they serve it better than anybody else. They're improving their technology every year. They've involved more and more telematics and stuff into their equipment, which is adding value
1: farmers. Telematics.
2: It's like nobody knows. They just look at it as something green out in the field. Have you ever met John Lipsky? John Lipsky grew up in Cedar Rapids.
0: Wow. Okay.
2: You got to be sure at some point. I mean, John Lipsky, he's mostly retired in France, but definitive at Salomon Brothers, and he's just iconic, and you deserve to meet John Lipsky.
0: No awesome. Question.
2: This has been great. Jed Ellerbrook, don't be a stranger. Argent Capital Management, St. Louis, portfolio manager for the Midwest, and that is undercovered here within 57th Street at, or wait, we're 59th Street. 59th Street in Lexington. I got the address.
1: Get where we are, Tom.
2: I almost went below 57th Street yesterday. But
1: oh, did you?
2: Yeah, it's been three
1: months. It's a whole other world down there,
2: I was amazed. it's incredible like that. John, are you still parked?

0: Above 59th Street?
1: I'm still paying tolls every 100 yards, I would say.
2: Nice. At every right turn, he's paying a toll.
1: Yes, my tolls exceed my mortgage on a monthly basis.
0: Thank you. Surveillance congestion.
1: Let everybody know that.
0: Surveillance congestion correspondent John Tucker, thank you for that wisdom. Futures negative 42. Dow futures show the Yanks negative 467. The VIX out at the 16 level, 15.90. Within equities, bonds, currencies, commodities, there's some real nuggets today. French-German spread completely rebounds from the Le Pen's sigh of relief out at 141 basis points. Thank you, Virginie Mazenouve, for that brief as well. Dollar continues to advance.
2: That's
0: fractional.
2: Look at that dollar.
0: Yeah, euro, rather, 111.75. And sterling, uncommonly weak, 131.93,
2: wow.
0: A weaker.
2: We're going to talk about it with Audrey
0: today.
2: Child Friedman later on.
0: I did not know that.
2: She's on the show.
0: She's like on daily. It's wonderful. And where do you have it? You have it in oil. Brent crude, it was 97, folks, a couple days ago?
2: Right.
0: 102-ish? Forget about it. Round it up, 105 on Brent crude, up $4.79. West Texas Intermediate, $92 barrel. What do you see in yield, Alexis?
2: I see not good things. I mean, I see a 30-year yield at 5.71, a 10-year just about to touch 5.34, and even the 2-year higher today, 4.81.
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13: They go, "Can I ask you how old you are?" 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
1: Yeah, I'm John Tucker in the Bloomberg Newsroom with this Bloomberg Business Flash. Stocks lower, heading for more declines as oil prices, they push higher. Brent crude is up close to 5%, 104.85 a barrel. Dow futures right now down 453 points. S&P futures down 39. The Nasdaq futures down 220. Energy and utility stocks rising as IESIS develops in the Atlantic, with oil and gas producers shutting wells in the Gulf and evacuating personnel as this firm tracks toward the Gulf Coast. One of the best performers, Wolfspeed, up about 17%. The Department of Defense announcing a $1.5 billion conditional loan commitment to the company. PepsiCo lowering its profit outlook. Recovery in North America taking longer than expected. Actually, up a pre-market, just about 1%. Levi Strauss, ticker symbol L-E-V-I, Levi, falling. The denim retailer posting the slowest growth in its direct-to-consumer channels since late 2022. I'll leave you with one of my favorite fun facts, that the U.S. currency is made with the remnants of the manufacture of blue jeans. Denim. You know, you hold up a bill, those little strips of denim.
0: I have stood in the factory, Western Massachusetts. I'm going to guess Dalton.
1: Yeah.
0: Where Crane Paper.
1: The Crane Paper.
0: Some of that underlying. This is a few years ago. You know, Washington was signing the dollar.
1: Okay. But yeah, you hold it up, you can see little strips in there. Anyway, we check the markets and other stuff for you right here on Bloomberg Radio. I'm John Tucker. That's the Bloomberg Business Flash, Alexis and Tom.
0: John Tucker, thank you so much. We'll do something. Let me do this first. The global news update, the John Tucker moment. It's brought to you by IBKR. For the past 3 years, Interactive Brokers, their individual clients, averaged 24.3% annually, beating the Standard & Poor's 500. 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We'll do something different now. Audrey Chalfreiben with us. And instead of the usual currency chit-chat, Audrey, the miracle of the euro coming at 116 ages ago, and you can bring this up on the Bloomberg, folks. It's really an elegant picture. So we came at 116 back in the 80s, and then down we go, and we had a hugely strong dollar ages ago, out to 160 euro, unbelievable strong euro there, and then we come down and come down. We're in a trading range now, but slipping. Does the ECB care?
19: Well, Tom, I think the ECB is most likely looking at what's going on, in particular on the spread and intra-European government spread and the French yields. But at the moment, I don't think we are at a position and in a context where the ECB is ready to intervene. But certainly, it is most likely watching what's going on.
0: The blue button, the Detroit Lion blue button. I say this, Audrey, because even at a 111.82, we're nowhere near one or two standard deviations of weakness of euro going back 10 years. I mean, we're just not where we need to be yet for ECB panic, right?
19: Yeah, so we have to be careful here. I mean, the ECB doesn't intervene in the FX market. I think the intervention channel will come through the bond market. Is the ECB perceive that we're seeing a dysfunctioning in the bond market in particular that's spreading across the Eurozone, and that justifies action through the TPI, for instance. But direct intervention on FX is a rare occasion. And it's more, it would be more a function of the speed of the moves in the euro. And as you say, yes, we've seen the euro sliding away over the past few weeks, but the speed hasn't been dramatic. So, even though I think the dynamics remains bearish into the fourth quarter, I don't think we are at a point yet where there is cause for panic in terms of, okay, the ECB is ready to intervene now.
2: I want to just throw the midterms into this whole pot for a moment, Audrey, because do the midterm elections here in the U.S. have some sort of a impact on the FX markets, do you think?
19: Usually, Alexei, the midterm are no game changer for the dollar. What tends to happen over time, or if you look at the, you know, we did a short study, a brief study, looking at what happened in the midterm over the past two or three midterms election that we've had in the U.S., the dollar tends to strengthen a little bit into the midterm, and then we see a fading out of that price action. And then we go back to fundamental and go back to trading on Fed expectations. But certainly, you know, what we see, the price action that we've seen over the past few weeks, I don't think it's a function of the midterm. I mean, initially the dollar rallied on the shift in Fed expectations. I think the dollar is looking strong now, more on international factors and on the French and the Eurozone situation looking very uncertain. But the net result is the same. We are yet again getting into the midterm election with a stronger bias into the dollar. So I think we have a few more weeks of dollar upside. But the one thing I would highlight, Alexei, is that the positioning is starting to look very stretched. So we have a positioning index that we derive and that we construct from the CFTC data. And we are looking now at quite stretched dollar long positioning and quite stretched euro short positioning just on that index. So that's a consideration to bear in mind.
2: I'm thinking it's going to be a pretty volatile fourth quarter here for the dollar euro. We've got the euro sitting at around 111, almost 112. Where do you think we end the year?
19: Oh, so I think year end is a very difficult call to make, but I would do my best here, Alexei. I think you probably see 110 coming soon, and that's, I suppose, an easy call because we're sliding in that direction. And then I think for additional downside towards 105, which is the next key level on euro dollar, you probably need a more stressed situation on the French fiscal position, on the debt situation, and I don't think we're going to get there. As you can probably get from this, you know, my tone is not very strong in the sense that I don't think there's very strong convictions, but I kind of feel that we're going to slide towards 110 into the midterm, and then we reset, see what the Fed has to say in terms of expectation, and then we will probably see a seasonal bearish factor coming into play into December, which I suspect we'll see some dollar weakness.
0: Audrey, thank you so much. Audrey Chow Friedman, not with us every day, but let's call it every other day. Yeoman's duty.
2: Lately, we've been talking
0: Woman's duty, Queen Victoria Street.
2: Yeah, love to talk to Audrey.
0: I want to take some time here, folks. You know, we do equities, bonds, currencies, commodities. We quote equities. SPX negative 35. NASDAQ down 0.7%. 15.77. But in this cacophony of, I don't want to oversell this crisis, but just upset. And as Alexis mentions, with the midterms coming up and all that, uncertainty as well. There's all sorts of interlinkages with Kay Hare's world of bonds. And on the screen, what I would say is there's been a profound shift, and I don't spend much time looking at the steepness of the yield curve, but I want people to understand that there was a belief until 10 days ago, and now the belief has changed, and we've had curve steepening. We've had a relief of the yield curve back towards normal. And I think that's underplayed. And then you see it in the inflation-adjusted yield estimate, of which there can be any number of those, and that's out at a whopping 2.94%. It's getting higher. The real yield's coming up, and this is because of a buoyant economy.
2: Yeah.
0: That's the irrefutable force that's out there.
2: But there's not hysteria in the market, I think, is what your charts are telling you. Things are orderly.
0: Should there be? But you know, John Tucker, help me here. You've got ancient experience on this. SPX 7800, Dow 51,000, NASDAQ, who cares about the number, 32,000. I don't sense the exuberance out there that those numbers would tell me.
1: It's, what do we call it? Not a very well-loved bull market.
0: Yeah, with
1: it
0: a lot of worry.
1: It certainly has not been. Yeah, a great deal. Well, it's a wall of worry.
2: It's a wall of worry.
1: Are we going to climb it?
2: That's a good phrase.
0: Yeah, well, it's a good phrase, and that's how you go higher. And we've seen it, you know, as a generalization day after day here in a bull market. Much more coming up. Some good conversations here into key economic data next week. There's a really important sense of economic data around those earnings reports. Carol and Tim in the afternoon. Look for them with afternoon earning reports really on fire. Next week, it's Bloomberg Surveillance.
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0: Good morning across the nation. Good morning worldwide as well. Across Europe, across the Western world, they're leaving on a jet plane to Bangkok, to Thailand, to the meetings. Lisa Abramowitz will be attending in conversation with the managing director at the annual, every 3 year, important annual meetings of the International Monetary Fund. We get an important brief from Heidi Crabo-Redeker, the first chief economist for the State Department. This was President Obama ages ago. Is this a non-event, Heidi, or will there be things that get done?
8: So I think, you know, first of all, it's a long way to go to Bangkok, and you are going to see the 191 countries send their, you know, finance ministry, central bank delegations. And I think with the curtain raiser that Kristalina Georgieva gave yesterday, they chose some pretty important topics: AI, energy, and debt, and how they are intersecting. But it's also, I find, very interesting to hear what some of the side conversations. They're often a lot more interesting and touch on geopolitical issues, which the fund doesn't do. So I'm looking forward to those. I head there tonight.
2: Tonight. Okay. How long of a flight will that be for you?
8: Oh, God. I leave tonight. It's Thursday Eastern Standard Time. I get there, crack it on Saturday. So it's a long trip.
2: You lose a day, basically.
8: Yeah.
2: At least on the way there.
0: I flunked that, my exam, International Dateline.
2: It's so confusing. You know, also, I just want to point out that Thailand has been hit with these monsoon floods. It's really been horrible to see what's been happening there.
1: You're really building her up for this trip, aren't you?
2: Yeah, well, they, many people have lost their lives. The waters, it seems like they've receded in the capital, and they say they have contingency plans in case storms roll in between now and the IMF, but certainly they've been going through it there, to say the least. But I'm wondering what do you think the major topic is going to be? I'm thinking maybe it's the dollar versus the euro. Are we going to have a currency, you know, talk at the IMF, a big currency talk?
8: So first of all, yeah, the flooding is a big issue, and some people are pulling out. But I think down in the central part of Bangkok, it's still, you know, it's still clear. We're all checking the maps.
2: I'm sure.
8: The dollar will certainly be, and currency is always, you know, on the agenda. But I do think that AI is, they're going to try and pull AI to the top, to the top, along with energy and then debt. I mean, we've been talking a lot about the fact that France is in the spotlight. It's, you know, as Bloomberg's called it, Europe's weakest link, low growth, lots of social spending that they can't seem to manage, and a real governance crisis. So I think that is the sort of the European challenge with debt and deficits and the need to actually cut social spending, that's going to be top of mind. Usually you have, you know, emerging market debt, vulnerable countries that are top of mind there. And you have a couple of those this year, but really the advanced economies are the worst offenders.
0: Heidi, thank you so much. Heidi Kribo-Redeker with us on our way to Bangkok for the International Monetary Fund meetings. And again, I know Bramah will be in attendance as well. Well, you know, the Yankees, I guess, did it again. I saw that Aaron Boone's win-loss record is unique to managers of the Yankees.
2: It is, yet he keeps coming back. So, and, you know, I don't understand it.
0: What we want to do is remember where they picked up for $423 million all sorts of talent in a few years ago, where their record was 103-59.
2: Yeah.
0: They won their 27th title in 2009.
2: It's been a while.
0: CC Sabathia.
2: Oh, I remember seeing him on the mound. Yeah.
0: Jeter did better than good. Are you ready for this? 212 hits. That's jaw-dropping.
2: Mm-hmm.
0: A-Rod was hurt and came back. It was a glory time for the Yankees.
2: It was so great.
0: In the locker room, there was only one band they played, Nickelback.

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3: Good morning, everyone. Paul Sweeney, Tom Keene, Michael Barr, Alexis Christophorus. Sweeney on assignment, Barr on assignment, Jen Tucker in. Alexis Christophorus lighting it up this morning, helping out across the arc of the hours here of Bloomberg Surveillance. In this hour, stasis over the last 2-3 hours as well, dollar stronger. To me, the headline, without question, Alexis, is oil from 97 breaching 100, Brent crude to 102, rounded up. It's a 105-ish year, and Brent crude $92 in West Texas.
5: We knew it was going to be a roller coaster ride, you know, and into the fourth quarter, nothing has changed. And there's just this talk, nothing confirmed, but that Trump may ratchet things up with Iran.
3: 10-year yield out 5 basis points, 5.33% as well. 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They give me a list here. I believe it's chiseled by the interns at 3 a.m. Some great conversations coming up. George Patterson will be with us in this hour. Truly one of the sharpest quant guys out there with PGM as well. Dr. Wong, Anna Wong, will join us in the 9 o'clock hour.
5: Oh, great.
3: As well. Well, it's a quiet economic week. She's pausing. She's reflecting.
5: We'll reflect with week. Anna.
3: Right now, let's reflect to the Interactive Broker Studios, the Bloomberg Business Flash, the reflective John Tucker.
7: All right, stocks heading for more declines as oil prices, they do push higher. That has yields also going higher. There was a report, you just mentioned it, that the U.S. drawing up strike options against Iran. And then you have the Gulf region, the Gulf of Mexico region. Offshore producers have already shut in roughly 25% of crude output, 16% of natural gas production through the region. I say Isaias arriving at a precarious time for the oil markets. Why can't they just call it like a tropical storm or Hurricane John or Tom? PepsiCo having a tough time getting American shoppers to bite. The beverage and snack giant cutting its profit forecast for the year. Maker of Doritos and Great Gatorade now expects earnings growth of just 1 to 2%, down from as much as 6% previously. Levi Strauss falling. A campaign focused on baggy jeans missing the mark with shoppers. Sales through its own store and website rising just 2% last quarter. Just about the slowest growth in nearly 3 years. And Disney Plus is going to stream the Super Bowl for the first time. The game also being broadcast on ESPN and ABC. 128 million viewers watched last year's Super Bowl. This year's championship featuring the New York Giants. It takes place February 14th.
5: Valentine's Day.
7: Just kidding. Yeah. We hope it's the Giants. Please, I do.
3: Did you mention yesterday the Emmys are also going to be streamed now?
7: Yeah, so. You know, not on regular broadcast television, yeah, which, you know.
3: It's a trend.
7: It's okay.
5: It's a trend.
3: So you nailed this.
7: Yeah, we check the markets and other stuff for you right here on Bloomberg Radio. I'm John Tucker, and that's your Bloomberg Business Flash, Alexis and Tom.
3: I have not had one conversation, John and Alexis, this week on the Fed. It's been like Fed breathing period.
5: That's kind of nice.
3: So I'm going to flip it on its head right now.
5: Oh, okay.
3: Veronica Clark with us, U.S. Economist, Citi. Are you as quiet in thinking, Veronica, about the Fed as I am? Are you like just waiting for the economic data next week and then you'll pick up the Fed analysis?
8: Yeah, absolutely. It's been a very quiet week. We did get a lot of data and, you know, interesting Fed remarks last week, but it doesn't seem to, you know, really have moved the needle on market pricing. Of course, we've priced out some of that October meeting. We heard from Governor Waller last night saying similar, that they can be patient. But, you know, in the grand scheme of things, this is still a market that's expecting more hikes. Yeah.
3: What is Bloomberg surveillance without Fed talk and all that? You have a beautiful paragraph. Folks, the equation is C plus I plus G and then net exports, which is exports and imports. And you have a really important AI reality that we're importing a lot. How much of a lot are we importing?
8: Yeah, it is a lot. We've really seen those capital goods imports surge. There was a lot of attention a couple weeks ago on the Atlanta Fed GDP Now tracking for Q3. It was tracking a very strong 5% growth. But then you do get those surging imports, and that came down to 3.7% for Q3. That demand for AI investment is just incredibly strong. But yeah, it's not all domestic production. Of course, some of it will be, but yeah, it is supporting, you know, global production. It's not just in the U.S. So.
5: We saw from the Fed minutes yesterday, it was unanimous to hike rates last meeting, and many are expecting at least one more rate hike by the end of the year. But in many ways, that's old, right? It's backward looking. We're going to get a lot of data between now and the next meeting. So which is sort of, what are you hearing about expectations for October versus December versus next year, frankly? Mm-hmm.
8: No, nothing really that we learned in those minutes yesterday. We knew that from the SEP, from the September meeting. We have had the low the last couple of weeks, you know, Fed officials pushing back on that October meeting, saying that we can be patient with these rate hikes. So I do think the data in the next month or so, it's really CPI next Wednesday that's going to be the final data point. I think that will be soft enough that, yeah, they're comfortable not hiking in October. Maybe right now most officials are thinking that, you know, they will be hiking in December. I do think we'll actually get some softer, you know, inflation data, some softer wage data, you know, could be part of an equation for maybe them not hiking in December also. That's our base case, is that they're on hold this year.
5: How worried are you, Veronica, as a U.S. economist over at Citi, about the job market right now? Should global Wall Street be thinking more about the U.S. job market than it is?
8: At some point, I think those concerns maybe could come back. Maybe that's an early 2027 story. The employment, you know, market has just been incredibly stable right now. The unemployment rate just moving sideways. But it does still, you know, present some, you know, it's not so comfortable, right? You know, we've had a very low hiring rate for a while. If we are in an environment where the Fed is hiking and that those rate hikes are intended to cool demand, you could see, you know, job openings coming down again, you know, demand for workers coming down again. And you really don't have that excess, you know, demand that we had back in 2022 to absorb. You might see, you know, a larger increase in unemployment if it's the case now that employment is weakening.
3: Veronica, one more, and you just mentioned, you know, the glide path idea of demand. What's our glide path right now that Citigroup presumes in bringing nominal GDP and domestic consumption spirit down to something normal? What does that path look like?
8: Yeah, I mean, it does, you know, look like, you know, higher rates weighing on non-AI parts of the economy, right? It doesn't seem like the AI investment or equity markets have been particularly sensitive to what we've priced in terms of hikes right now. But higher rates are not costless, right? You will see more weakening in housing. Maybe at some point you see some softening in the labor market, and that could slow spending more. It is just a very robust economy that's very AI dependent, but those non-AI parts of the economy could weaken more.
3: You're the victim. I haven't asked this in like weeks. Let me do it right now. What's your real GDP call out 4 quarters? What's your inflation call out 4 quarters to get to a nominal mystery?
8: For GDP growth, it looks like we're running right around 2%. I think that's probably fair. But a lot of that, again, is the AI.
3: Plus what, 3% inflation?
8: In terms of, you know, the GDP deflator, I could see that being stronger, right? You know, a lot of those investment related prices, that's the pocket of strength right now. That could be a lot higher. But I actually do think, you know, consumer inflation, you know, the deflator for that 70% of GDP that's consumption, that could be coming down more. You know, energy prices staying high is part of that. But I do see, you know, signs that underlying consumer inflation is going.
3: Veronica, thank you so much. Really appreciate it. Veronica Clark, U.S. economist at Citigroup, has to put up with Andrew Hollenhorst. It's a tough, it's a burden.
5: It's a tough job.
3: It's a burden. This is wonderful. We're going to just slip right into it. Tobin Marcus with us now, head of public policy and politics at Wolf Research, with just a real nice tone to the midterms. Tobin, do you have any clarity, or are the midterms a mystery?
9: Well, there's certainly a little bit of a mystery, but consensus increasingly is shifting towards a clear outcome, which is Democrats winning both the House and the Senate. So taking some of that mystery off the table and consensus expectations, and I guess I think it's still more mysterious. We think it's closer to a coin flip, probably leaning very slightly to Republicans
3: right.
9: and some expectations for Democrats.
3: With all your great academics, should our audience trust the polls?
9: You know, the polls do have value. In the 2018 and 2022 midterms, the national polling was quite good, but we still got some state errors. And the pattern that we're seeing in the polls right now looks similar to the pattern that we've got in polling errors in cycles past. We've gotten much bigger blue shifts in redder places, which is a bit of a suspicious pattern. So we do see reason to think they're overstating Dems again.
5: Are we overstating the blue wave and what it might actually mean for, you know, this country, but also for the markets? I mean, is this going to be a massive market catalyst? I have to think, you know, traders have already baked in the possibility of a blue wave.
9: Yeah, I don't think it's going to be a giant market catalyst, even completely distinct from my views about the odds of a Democratic Senate win, which I'm also taking the under on. In terms of significance, I just don't see much from a concrete policy perspective, really anything from a concrete policy perspective. The Democrats can do with the Senate majority that they can't do with the House majority. So the vibes might be a little different. You can imagine right. some narrative shifts in markets coming out of it, but I don't think the policy outlook is different.
3: How does it change for President Trump, given a Tobin Marcus, I guess, victory for the Democrats, but not that big of a victory? How does it change the presidency?
9: I think President Trump is going to approach 2027 a lot like he approached 2026. I think he has a lot of unilateral tools he can continue to use on tariffs, on export controls, on foreign policy. Even if we manage to wind down the war in Iran, Cuba is looming as the next thing. And of course, he has the triumphal arch in the ballroom and so forth to work on. So I think he'll have plenty to do and not much ability for Democrats to restrain him.
5: But Tobin, in your note, you say that there are signs out there that the polls may be overstating the leverage the Democrats have in the midterms. What are some of those sort of signals for you?
9: Yeah, so I mentioned earlier that we're seeing, you know, bigger blue shifts in redder places. That is a suspicious pattern. It's a pattern that looks very much like the pattern of polling errors in the past several cycles. Similarly, we're seeing Democrats look quite strong across upper Midwestern states like Iowa, Michigan, Ohio, which have been ground zero for polling error in the Trump era. And then there are just some individual results that strike me as facially implausible. You know, South Carolina is not a one-point race. And when we see results like that, it makes me look askance at some of the other numbers we're seeing.
3: In Wolf Research, do you have any wisdom on turnout? Are there tea leaves that tell you we will be shocked at a lack of turnout or an excessive turnout?
9: I think turnout's going to be strong. Turnout in all the midterms since President Trump was elected in 2016 has been, you know, structurally elevated relative to where it was in the 90s and early aughts. You know, the higher turnout is, the better for Republicans, I think, because Democrats are the more reliable turnout coalition at this point, you know, in general and certainly in this midterm where there's an enthusiasm issue.
3: Right.
9: But I think we're going to get reasonably healthy turnout on both sides. I don't think that there's a complete collapse for Republicans.
3: We look forward to speaking to you often. Tobin, really love this. Tobin Marcus, thank you so much with Wolf Research this morning. I have been remiss here. We're deep into the show. I've been so dazzled by the Yankee loss.
5: Oh, yeah, rub it in.
3: Thank you. Yes, we're playing music from 2009 today. The last.
5: Jeez.
3: Can you explain to me why Aaron Boone is still manager? John, is there any wisdom on that?
10: There is no wisdom anywhere found this fall.
3: We'll see. I loved watching the White Sox. Good morning, Chicago. Thank you to Ms. Marcus, who was with us yesterday. Her husband's a Cubs fan and her father's a White Sox fan.
5: Yep.
3: That's a hell of a Thanksgiving.
5: She said things are pretty peaceful in the house, which
3: but
5: I'm happy
3: to hear.
5: But she
3: said in Diesel they're not. Let's do this quickly before we get to Craig Allen. I can't emphasize enough how the pros folks, I mean, have I ever pumped a gallon of diesel? Diesel rabbit.
5: Okay.
3: Remember when everybody had a diesel rabbit?
5: Diesel rabbit.
10: Remind me the advantage of having diesel in a passenger car.
3: It was priced back then, and then it got more expensive. And David Rosenberg, writing out of Toronto, and many others as well, folks, there's been a shift again today in the price of diesel. Let me walk through this quickly. What I look at is I got a 105 print on Brent crude, and then with a great team in Singapore we have, I take what is a barrel in U.S. dollars of the blended refinery product in Europe, which includes diesel.
5: Sure.
3: Jet fuel and some other stuff I can't pronounce. And that is exploded upward again. 199 was a peak, but we were up $7 today to that barrel of European diesel is calculated at $184 a barrel.
5: Wow.
3: Versus Brent at 105. Yeah. And there's other ways to crack spread in that to right. look at it. But I'm sorry, diesel is really becoming part of this right now. As we can. Part of this as well is we always have to look at the weather, all sorts of different currents across America. Craig Adams, our Bloomberg meteorologist, we need a brief on a hurricane in the Gulf of Mexico. Craig, what's going to happen in the next week here? How does it come up across the east, up the eastern seaboard?
11: I think what's going to be the most concerning thing right now is the upcoming 3 days, and then after that, we could say goodbye to Isaias. But the worst of it is going to be along the Gulf Coast for tomorrow into tomorrow night. There will be wind, rain, and coastal flooding from the tide, from the storm surge. But then for us, as we make our way on up into the mid-Atlantic and go from about D.C. on up to New York City, I would say from late Saturday into Saturday night, there will be rain that's already starting around D.C., making its way on up 95. I think there's going to be rain around New York City for Sunday, and then Sunday night into Monday, it'll make its way on up to Boston, and then, you know, as I mentioned, make its way on out to sea. So as we get into the mid-Atlantic and the Northeast and into New England, no more worries about wind, and certainly not storm surge, because the storm will be weakening. It'll be over land. It's going to lose all the wind field. However, you still have a lot of moisture left over, and so it's almost like a tropical rainstorm for our areas from north of D.C.
5: This is, and correct me if I'm wrong, Craig, but this is an unusually late start for the year. Yes. When it comes to hurricanes. So what is the rest of sort of hurricane season, if you will, look like?
11: Still very quiet overall. Now, the last time that we went a year without a hurricane goes back to 1914. Obviously... Yeah, I don't remember
5: Tom
11: that
5: Keen
11: one.
5: Has
3: I
5: a
3: do.
5: Vivid,
3: it's just
5: vivid memory. Yeah.
11: I was afraid to say it, Tom. I'll let you say it.
3: Thank you, Weissman.
11: Anyway,
3: Rob Carolyn doesn't treat me like this. Continue, Craig.
5: Craig.
11: Okay. But basically, we were, it's very late in the season for the first hurricane here. Now, the rest of the hurricane season really shouldn't change that much, because this is all being driven by that exceptionally strong El Nino that's out in the Pacific, and it thwarts the development of all kinds of hurricanes coming across Africa and from off Africa and across the Atlantic over to the United States. It's just not happening this year. However, you get these what we call homegrown type storms, like this one in the lower Gulf of Mexico, and they make their way on up into the United States. That's about all we can expect from this point on. To answer your question, Alexis.
3: I look at the days ahead, and it's about the storms and all that, but so much of it is about drought in America. Has it been an unusual year, Craig, for drought, or have we finally had rain relief in California and across the broader Midwest?
11: Some rain relief, not enough. And with the very active pattern that's expected for the upcoming weekend, not necessarily snow, it could very well be rain across portions of the Southwest as well as into the California mountains. That would become very, very helpful as I see it right now, because the Pacific is very, very active, and all these storms are going to be coming across the Pacific and traveling across the United States. So that will be very helpful. But right now, we're still running at a deficit for the majority of the U.S.
3: From sea to shining sea, Craig Allen there, Bloomberg meteorologist, with a real lack of hysteria. Love that work by him and, of course, by Rob Carolyn as well. Futures -33, sort of the stasis of yesterday. I should suggest that the oil complex, as they say, is the most active blinky blink. It's very scientific.
5: The blinky blink on the screen.
3: The green and the red flashing on the Bloomberg launch pad, my favorite. And we do have a solid 105.5 print on Brent crude. That's important. Up 4.8%. That diesel complex in Europe up 3.9%. West Texas equates with the Brent crude. That price, 92.50. Again, 105 on Brent. And the diesel price in Europe is just jaw-dropping. And, of course, you bring that over here. Let's quickly get this with 30 seconds. John Tucker, surveillance Wawa correspondent. How does a gallon of gas look at Wawa?
10: It has come down. A gallon of regular gasoline, I think it was like $4.15 this morning. Diesel still elevated, but coming down somewhat. I have to look this up again, but 640-ish for diesel.
3: And I think I quoted in Amsterdam the other day, I can't remember to who, the calculation was $11 a gallon.
5: Yeah, we talked about it on air, which is just
3: because of the taxes.
10: And it will filter down to you because that is the industrial workhorse.
3: Yeah, absolutely.
5: But you're at the Wawa, you're below the average, national average, which is 436 now.
10: Well, in New Jersey, we have a refinery, almost one refinery for every toll booth in New Jersey.
5: Okay, that's how it works.
3: John Tucker, thank you for that surveillance Wawa correspondent. Futures advanced from that negative 40 level, negative 29. Thank you for the way you choose to listen to us on SiriusXM. 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
10: And I'm John Tucker with the Bloomberg Newsroom with this Bloomberg Business Flash. Crude oil higher on this report. It actually came from the Atlantic magazine that the White House has asked the Pentagon for attack plans on Iran that could be implemented before the midterm elections. Right now, you have a Brent crude, the international benchmark, 5% higher, $105.24 a barrel. That heads yields pushing higher on inflation concerns. The two-year is up just about 4 basis points, 4.8%. 10-year yield, 3 basis points higher, 5.32%. The long bond, 2 basis points higher, we're at 5.69%. The Dow futures down 378 points. S&P futures down 31. The NASDAQ futures, 205 points lower. Samsung reported a nearly nine-fold rise in profit, but the reaction was tempered by worries about the staying power of this boom that's been pretty much propped up by debt. 51% jump in sales by Taiwan Semiconductor Manufacturing, also doing little to stir much enthusiasm. Microsoft's Xbox unit expanding its movie and TV ambitions. They have a new entertainment division. They're calling it XP. They have various entertainment projects in the pipeline, including an animated Netflix series called A Call of Duty, a movie, and a Minecraft theme park that is set to open in London. Can't wait. We check the markets for you all day long right here on Bloomberg Radio. I'm John Tucker. That's your Bloomberg Business Flash. Alexis and Tom.
3: John Tucker, thank you so much. Markets on the move. Brent crude, I'm going to give it to you to the pennies right now because it is on the move. 102, 103, 4. In the last 20 minutes, a 105 print now, 105.15 with a bid to it, up $4.95 on Brent crude. West Texas stays distant, $93 a barrel as well. Futures improve, negative 40, now negative 28. This is beyond timely. I saw our name prop up here. Sri Kajagavidian is with Aberdeen out of Edinburgh in London, and she has beautiful cross-asset experience with her work in economics, in foreign exchange, in fixed income. Sri, what's the correlations you see right now within bonds and foreign exchange?
19: Yes, I think the big story is actually oil prices and the bond markets at the moment, and then the spillovers we're seeing into FX. But just to break down what's driving the bond markets, it's really a mix of drivers that we're seeing. So first of all, it was fiscal concerns, but now it's really the last month or so, it's really being driven by real yields moving higher. Yep. And what's that about? That's partly inflation. It's energy prices. It's the persistence of the tensions in the Middle East. So that's been a big part of the story. And again, speculation of what the central banks will do. So there's a lot priced in at the front end for the Fed, for the ECB, for the Bank of England as well. Not so much for the Bank of Japan. I think they might be underestimating the Bank of Japan slightly. But generally, there is this correlation. The main correlation, I would suggest, would be between the energy price story and the bond markets. There's also a competition for capital. We have a lot of issuance coming out for governments, but also AI. So we are looking at this flood of issuance, and that's led to some indigestion, right, particularly in August and recently. But there is some, potential opportunities there. Yesterday.

0: proceeds back into yen, I guess, to invest at home. Is this, how unusual is it, and should we be worried about it?
1: I think it's definitely a growing concern. I'm getting more questions about this repatriation trade for Japan, bringing assets home. Now, Japanese yields are at very attractive levels at the moment, and the Bank of Japan has been quite hawkish. In the last week, we've just had, or 2 weeks, we've had a hawkish Bank of Japan. Governor Ueda's speech was not taken too seriously, but recently he's come out with another speech. The data has been stronger. And one of the doves, who is known to be a reflationist and potentially quite politically influenced, even she turned around and said, inflation is not just at target, but there is a risk of overshooting. So that means the Bank of Japan's framework has shifted. So that is much more hawkish. What does that tell us about Japanese bonds? They're very attractive at the moment, and potentially yields could stay quite elevated. This is the shift that Japanese investors have been looking for. But I would be a bit cautious about the repatriation trade. It will be very slow. Yeah. A lot of speculation is surrounding the government pension fund, the GPIF. That is a big owner of foreign assets, and particularly French bonds as well.
2: Right.
1: But there was a big shift. French bonds were sold by GPIF back in 2024. Remember, this French story is not recent. The yield moves are recent, but the deficit story has been ongoing. Right. So I think there'll be a slow shift.
2: Sri, stay with us right now. We want to come back to Sri Kochkovidian with Aberdeen here, but a little bit of economic data, boring economic data, but a testament and its oneness to the strength of America. Initial jobless claims, it's a sub 200,000 print for those keeping score at home after keeping score in the Yankees loss last night. Volpe got robbed.
0: You just cannot do that.
2: I'm just trying to make claims more interesting here.
0: All right, move on.
2: Volpe. I'm a Volpe fan. 197,000 continuing claims come in stasis as well. You see it with a non-reaction in the market, but what a testament to somewhat of a fully employed America to see claims in that position, this stasis that we have within the labor economy. Our economic indicators, and particularly into next week, very busy next week. 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Across us at briefing right now, Alexis Christophorus with Sri Kochkovidian.
0: Before we broke down initial jobless claims, Sri, you were talking about Japan being attractive right now. Where else do you see opportunity for investors?
1: A lot of opportunities across emerging markets, actually. If you think about the bond space, the political premium that's traditionally been embedded in emerging market bonds, well, that gap between DM and emerging has eroded to some extent. So emerging markets are looking quite attractive, both in bonds and in equities. But ultimately, when we're looking for opportunities, the AI story, so everyone's focused on bond yields at the moment, but the AI story is still the big driver of markets. So if you think about, we just talked about jobless claims there. The US economy is exceptionally resilient, and a lot of that is coming from this AI capex spending. And that's not just a US story. It is broader than that. It's also a Japan story. And other sections of the emerging market space are looking to benefit from the next leg of the AI story. So looking out for not just the software investment and data centers externally as well.
2: Do you have a level on sterling where you feel poorer, Sri? I mean, sterling just slips away, nowhere near Brexit tension in that. But do you feel poorer?
1: I do with inflation, actually, personally. I would agree with you too. But I think in terms of sterling, again, there with sterling and the gilt market, part of this has also been fiscal fears. Now, The gilts and sterling have not been as badly affected as, say, some European bonds. So whereas we talked about France, there's spillovers to Italy and Spain, and the euro has been suffering as part of that story. UK has been a little bit more stable. Yes, it's affected, but not to the same extent.
2: Yeah.
1: So I think all eyes will be on the next budget.

0: in the UK. And so far, the new government, the new Prime Minister, Andy Burnham, has been able to reassure that he is paying attention to markets. This is a theme. Governments have to pay attention to the bond market. And I think this is something that we'll keep following. For now, it's stable, more stable than Europe.
1: Terrific brief. Thank you so much. Sri Kachikavinian with Aberdeen today with a wonderful cross-asset perspective. Your perspective can be the equity markets. Let me waltz through it right now, an hour away from the market opening. Futures at negative 32, Dow futures negative 374, NASDAQ down 0.7% as well. And the VIX, actually better than I would think, 15.74, not through the 16 level. We're watching Brent crude with the news from Washington in the Middle East, $105 a barrel. From New York City, stay with us on YouTube. 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

0: Strap in for an evening of nonstop jokes and hilarious stories that hit a little too close to home. 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
1: They go, "Can I ask you how old you are?" And I go, "I'm 40-something. And they go, "You have to be 65 to live here." I'm like, "Well, what if I identify as a 65-year-old?
0: You'll roar as Heffron twists everyday life into show-stopping comedy. 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
1: I had red wine for the first time. 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And then I drank a half a box. And I just had a wonderful self-care night.
0: See John Heffron in action October 17th at Tecumseh Center for the Arts. 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
4: All right, the S&P 500 is set to retreat for a second day from the Bloomberg News. I'm John Tucker with this Bloomberg Business Flash. S&P futures right now 33 points higher, down 0.4%. The Dow futures down 363 points. That's a decline of 0.7%. And the Nasdaq futures right now down 213 points. And oil getting a lift. Brent up almost 5%, 104.89 a barrel. This follows a report the White House has asked the Pentagon to drop strike options against Iran. It comes as Iran-backed Houthi militants have stepped up attacks on civilian sites in Saudi Arabia. So when oil rebounds, of course, translates into higher bond yields and then pressure on equities. We have right now the 10-year yield, the benchmark of the U.S., up almost 4 basis points, 5.32%. Spotify re-upping with star podcaster Joe Rogan, securing licensing rights and ad sales for a show in a multi-year deal. This, according to the Journal, he had a previous deal that was worth $250 million. The Joe Rogan Experience has been number one on Edison Research's list of the most listened to podcasts in the U.S. And we check the markets for you all day long right here on Bloomberg Radio. I'm John Tucker, and that is your Bloomberg Business Flash. Alexis and Tom.
5: Should we be, you know, make like a rename and call this the Tom Keene Experience?
4: Well, remember, the idea is to attract listeners and viewers.
5: Oh, really? That's how we do it.
4: So just put that out there.
5: How about the Alexis Christophe?
4: Oh, there you go. The now you're talking.
5: Alexis Christophe's Experience.
6: Yeah, and tickets. What are tickets going to go for? A premium.
5: We're gonna be giving them away.
6: Geez, thanks a lot.
5: The conversation of the day for Global Wall Street, the quant, George Patterson at PGIM. I can't say enough. George, open question right now. Do you have a worry? Do you have a distinction of angst out there right now in all that you see?
7: So it's a very interesting environment. You know, we at PGIM Quantitative Solutions, there's a number of indicators, actually many, many indicators that we consolidate. And the challenge that everyone's obviously aware of is economics are very solid, particularly in the U.S., but we have just a number of geopolitical risks that are out there that are really waiting for this election to see, you know, where things are going to evolve. So, yes, we definitely see evidence of dislocations in the market.
6: Any indication from your research that that something's going to trip up this economy, this sort of like pretty good looking economy when you consider the backdrop? Can we remain in this state for some time?
7: You know, you're right. When you look at the economy, and it's not really, I mean, the U.S. obviously is doing well. You know, obviously semiconductors are driving the earnings of the S&P 500, but it's not just semiconductors. There's a lot of other areas. And when we look out, you know, the economics are just very solid across the globe. And, you know, the research shows that you can remain in this type of a state for a long time. Some of my colleagues, Jeff Young and Marco Aelfi, just wrote a paper on this and talk about how, you know, you can be in this late cycle state. And late cycle these days is very different than it used to be. You know, we don't have the old industry dynamics and inventory dynamics that we used to have that used to drive the that used to make the economy have corrections.
5: Yeah, I look at this, George, and within your research note, you mentioned commodities as protection against inflation. You also mentioned that we need to diversify. Are equities in inflation protection?
7: So equities are inflation protection up to a point. I think when you get, I think a lot of the research talks about, you know, really when you're in this, you know, inflation under 4%, then equities can be a good hedge because the inflation will flow through the earnings. When you start getting above 4%, which is pretty rare, we've only seen that a handful of times, commodities are really the only option, or obviously you can get into TIPS. So, you know, commodities, I often like to call it the forgotten stepchild of multi-asset investing, but it should play a portion, it should play a piece of your portfolio because it's one of the few things that can give you that inflation protection.
6: How much is inflation sort of the dominant theme or the macro theme for you right now?
7: I think inflation is really one of the big risks, you know, and it's a little easier to quantify than the geopolitical risks. But I think, you know, obviously, if you talk to the PGM economists, you know, the U.S. overheating, you know, just from the excessive capex cycle, as well as just, relatively tight employment, you know, that's probably the biggest risk. And, you know, inflation, you know, when you're thinking across assets, inflation is really just one of the things you have to be worried about, particularly when it gets embedded.
5: Robert Schiffman published this moments ago. I've been waiting for this morning, folks, on the credit quality of all this AI stuff, AI capex, and that. And he says tech credit remains resilient. Quantitatively, George Patterson, what do you see in the drift and the dynamics of bond series, note series, bill series, warrant series within AI debt?
7: So far, it's been resilient. We've not seen any concerns around, you know, specific debt issues. As you know, I tend to focus a bit more on equities. But, you know, we do monitor the credit markets for any signs of dislocation that might indicate movement. We don't see any concerning areas in the credit market. You know, the circular finance is a little bit concerning with some of the transactions. You know, reminds me of, you know, my days of being a portfolio manager. But you know, like there's so much, the fundamentals are so solid, we have to see a lot more of that to really be concerned.
5: George, thank you so much. George Patterson with PGM this morning. I want to do this, folks. I think for Global Wall Street to come off Dr. Patterson and his wonderful work at PGM, Alexis, to dive into the Robert Schiffman. No, we can't get him because he doesn't come in till 10:30, 10:35.
6: Late riser.
5: Maybe we'll see him. But he's rocking it in Denver this morning with an early note. AI capex warrants scrutiny, yet tech credit remains resilient. And, of course, he goes to where, you know, everybody else is. EBITDA, this is down the income statement, folks. The growth of blended EBITDA is 29% annually. I've never conceived that number.
6: Right.
5: That's not the margin of EBITDA. That's the bulk growth of one measurement of profit that you see out there. And nearly $1 trillion of cash among the largest. What do you do with a trillion?
6: I mean,
5: John, what do you do with
6: $1 trillion?
8: I know what I do with $1 trillion.
5: I mean, that's almost, John Bon Jovi, that's almost how much he has.
8: Well, if you're a tech company, you'd go out and borrow.
6: That's what you would do, like a SpaceX yesterday.
5: He's got fabulous bar charts here. Bonds outstanding. Broadcom is way out front. And then NVIDIA, Dell. You know, a lot of the names we don't talk about. Even Taiwan Semiconductor, which, Alexis, you mentioned today.
6: Yeah.
5: And then the others of the smaller companies, you know, they follow along as well. Oracle is an outlier. I think that's the one everybody's watching the most. Yeah, they're watching the risks to Oracle all in. The cash he's got, you know, he does charts. I don't know how to do this. He does pie charts.
6: You know, you love your charts. I don't know if people don't know this about you, but you know, he gets in here at an ungodly early hour and brings up a candlestick chart.
5: 6:55.
6: A candlestick chart, and then proceeds to explain it to me. And it's fascinating stuff. Right. But you, this is like, that's your happy place.
8: It's one of the most loved features on Bloomberg Radio, the charts.
5: The charts work wonderfully on radio. If you're from Boston, you call them candlepin charts.
6: Oh, is that what you call them?
5: In our youth, there was candlepin bowling. And that was a unique New England.
6: Sounds dangerous. Feature. I don't know what that is.
5: All of 92.9 knows that. On the $1 trillion of tech cash, and this is because Apple's bought back so many shares, I didn't know this. Google has more cash than Apple.
6: I did not know that. I wonder when that changed.
5: Followed by Amazon. Hmm. You know, the big guys. SpaceX has a lot of cash, but then they did 40.
6: I mean, are they giving it back to the shareholder? not a lot of the time, I have to say.
5: I would say Apple is a unique experiment there, and somebody mentioned on air yesterday that maybe NVIDIA is becoming Apple-like.
6: Feeling more and more
5: share
6: like
5: buybacks
6: it, right?
5: Yep. And that. NVIDIA then follows with cash, and then finally Facebook. Meta, Microsoft, surprisingly low amount of cash. It's about, I'm doing the math, one quarter-ish of Google. Robert Schiffman, thank you for that. Just brilliant work. Look for that on the terminal with Suchi Trivedi as well. Thank you so much for brilliant credit work out of Bloomberg Intelligence. At 10 a.m. today, Bloomberg Intelligence will drive the zeitgeist forward. Right now with futures negative 32, a quiet tape. Brent, $104.80 a barrel. 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

0: strap in for an evening of nonstop jokes and hilarious stories that hit a little too close to home. 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
1: They go, "Can I ask you how old you are?" 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And I'm like, "Well, what if I identify as a 65-year-old?
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6: Good morning, everyone. We're into earnings season. I mean, Pepsi's out with earnings and all that. I mean, next week is really the start of earnings season.
7: Oh, yeah, the big banks.
6: John Tucker out front here. It's a start.
8: Wait, way to build this up.
7: This is good stuff.
6: I noticed in the lead of the Pepsi article, John, seriously, for you, do you perceive Pepsi as a soda water company? Or are they a food group, Lay's potato chip company?
8: All the basic food groups like Doritos and stuff like that.
6: My father's favorite.
8: Lowering the profit outlook, snacks and beverage company, we're going to call it. The recovery in North America, it's taken longer than expected. A lot of big food companies, you know, are grappling how to recapture consumers because everybody's shifting spending away from packaged food to some of the less processed options. Maker of Doritos, don't forget Lay's and Gatorade. They expect core constant currency earnings, whatever that is, per share to grow between 1% and 2% this fiscal year. You'll recall they forecast growth at the low end of 4 to 6% previously. The company facing higher costs in North America in particular, and that's weighing on the margins. They've struggled to boost sales of salty snacks in particular. They cut prices on some of the marquee brands early this year. That has not proven sufficient. The company's going to be raising some prices.
7: I don't know if that's the answer.
6: Go to surveillance nutritional correspondent Alexis Christopher. It's about salt.
7: Yeah, people don't want the salt. People
6: don't
7: want the sugar.
6: Aggressively, they don't want the salt.
7: They don't want the processed foods. And so, you know, I think PepsiCo is paying the price. If you look at Pepsi versus Coke, which reminds me of that Saturday Night Live skit. Remember
6: Greek?
7: Coke, no Pepsi with John Belushi.
8: She better chip.
7: Listen, year to date, Pepsi's down 14%. Year to date, what's Coke doing? It's actually up 23%.
6: Pepsi.
7: Now, you could argue that Pepsi's a more diversified conglomerate.
8: Well, they're going to start to offer more stuff with protein and fiber.
7: Protein
8: and
7: in my Doritos?
8: Simpler ingredients like avocado oil.
6: It's tough.
7: I don't know.
6: It's tough right now.
8: They're
6: getting competed.
8: Let's go to Microsoft.
6: Next,
8: the
6: please.
8: Xbox unit at Microsoft formalizing its film and TV foray. They have a new division. It's focused on expanding the video game giant's franchises into other media. This new division is called XP. It's going to grow Xbox's footprint in film, TV, products, events.
7: Another Hollywood company? I mean, it sounds like a Hollywood company now.
8: Yeah. The new president of the group wrote in an email to her new team, "Fans don't just play our franchises.
6: Right.
8: They watch them. They wear them. They attend them. And they celebrate."
7: Well, Minecraft movie was big.
6: Yeah, it was. It was really successful. Kayleen Waters, she's making a real splash at Microsoft. I'm not smart enough to know good or bad, but where's Mandeep? Is he like on a global tour?
7: I don't know. It'd be good to talk to him now.
6: I mean, Mandeep's like, you know, Sai, is Mandeep okay? I think he's so valuable for Bloomberg Intelligence. It's if it's Tuesday, this must be Belgium. You got one more?
8: Do you prefer baggy jeans or low-rise?
6: Oh,
8: I'm not even sure
7: what
8: that is.
7: You know what? I say neither. I lived through the 90s. I don't need to go back to this fashion.
8: Well, Levi Strauss posting the slowest growth in its direct-to-consumer channels since, late 2022. This is a marketing misstep is what we'll put part of the blame here. They raised the full-year earnings outlook, revenue generated for their own stores and website, growing 2% in the third quarter. A marked deceleration. Revenue, $1.6 billion in the period, in line with the average of estimates. This stock has been down just about 6% this year through the close yesterday.
7: Levi's.
8: Part of the problem, Levi's back-to-school advertising focused on baggy jeans rather than low-rise. Performance did pick up. The company changed the marketing to focus on low-rise. So that was a
7: misstep.
8: Why
7: does it have to be low-rise? I mean, I don't want high-rise mom jeans, but I just can't just be a normal.
8: And remember,
7: why not normal?
8: Their business model, going back to founder Levi Strauss, was don't go mining with the miners out to the minefields. Sell supplies to the miners. And I know a guy who picked up on that business model and made a successful company. Won't
7: just
8: make
7: saying.
8: Names.
7: All
8: just
7: right.
8: saying.
6: John Tucker, thank you so much. It's Stock Movers. It's a podcast. So, a few years ago, in 2009, the Philadelphia Phillies lost to the New York Yankees. Good morning, Mr. Matsui in Japan. Catherine Perry, now Catherine Trudeau, a big hit then.

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1: Broadcast. From ABC News, I'm Sherry Preston. They haven't had a hurricane all season long in the Gulf, but folks in the southern U.S. are getting ready for one now. ABC's Jim Ryan says Florida and Alabama could be slammed.
2: Packing winds above 80 miles per hour, Hurricane Isaias is northwest of Mexico's Yucatan Peninsula and churning toward the U.S. Gulf Coast.
3: So I got bread, cereal, milk, eggs.
2: Edna Bickelman has laid-in supplies in Pensacola, telling her neighbors,
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2: Isaias is expected to come ashore along the Florida Peninsula late Friday or early Saturday. Jim Ryan, ABC News.
1: An 18-year-old, Sheikhtoon Mohammed, under arrest in Minnesota, threatening to carry out a mass shooting in the Mall of America, buying an assault weapon and ammunition from undercover FBI agents.
4: The FBI had been monitoring Mohammed for nearly 2 years, starting while he was still a minor. And today claimed his anger and radicalization had been steadily escalating.
5: 100% committed.
4: In March of 2025, Mohammed allegedly messaging an FBI undercover informant that he wanted to get a gun to, quote, just start killing a bunch of white people.
1: ABC Chief Law and Justice Correspondent Pierre Thomas. A Tennessee judge is ordering the equipment used in Krista Pike's failed execution to be preserved for the investigation into what went wrong. She is said to be awake and talking, confused about what happened. President Trump once again campaigning in Texas for GOP Senate candidate Ken Paxton. Last night's rally was interrupted, however, numerous times by hecklers and protesters. The president responding,
6: "If there are any more paid protesters, please raise your hand and get the hell out of here."
1: Paxton, who is in a tight race with Democrat James Tallarico in Texas. Oil prices once again surging, not just because of the war, also now because of the Gulf hurricane. The price of Brent crude selling for $105 a barrel. 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
1: New questions this morning about U.S. Ambassador to Greece Kimberly Guilfoyle. Former Trump donor Eric Dieters says that she offered access to Trump officials if he would pay off her $100,000 Amex bill. ABC's Jay O'Brien.
12: In an interview with ABC News, a former Trump donor accusing her of offering access to top officials in exchange for cash.
13: It was all quid pro quo.
12: Eric Dieters alleges that in July 2025, days before Guilfoyle's Senate confirmation hearing, she asked him to pay her $100,000 credit card tab.
1: Dieters says he ultimately did not make the payment. ABC has reached out to Guilfoyle and the U.S. Embassy in Greece for comment, but have not heard back. More Americans are looking to save money by buying secondhand. A new survey from eBay says 81% of Americans shopped secondhand at least once in the past year. 55% buy secondhand goods every month. It's that time of year. UPS says it will hire 100,000 temporary workers to get holiday packages delivered on time. If you've been booking hotel stays through Priceline, you may have been hit with unexpected fees. Reuters says the FTC is looking into whether the site's been promising to send users to hotel websites to complete their transactions, but instead was sending them to a different site that then tacked on extra charges. Sherry Preston, ABC News.
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1: They go, "Can I ask you how old you are?" 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
4: Good morning, everyone. My name is Eric Black. I'm the producer today for the Lucy Ann Land Show on Ann Arbor's talk station, 1290 WLBY. Lucy Ann will be joining us here shortly, but coming up in the 9 o'clock hour, we're live in studio. We have an Around the Home with the Builders and Remodelers Association of Greater Ann Arbor. We're going to be helping homeowners transform their space with Mark Middleton, the owner of the OG Vasily Project. He's the project manager for OG Vasily. We're going to be talking to him at about 9:44. We also have an ABC's Brad Milkey report with reporter Faith Aboudi, who describes Krista Pike's medical condition after her botched execution. That's coming up at about 9:28. We're also going to be talking Pure Michigan. It's our Pure Michigan moment. You can fall in love with the state of Michigan. We're going to be talking with Kelly Wolgamott, the VP of Pure Michigan. I've also got your Ann Arbor weather as well, your 1290 WLBY weather report. It looks like we have highs today at about 67 degrees at about 3 o'clock. Looks like no rain in the forecast, fortunately, for Ann Arbor today. That's all coming up next on Ann Arbor's talk station, 1290 WLBY.
5: A better life with Dr. Sanjay Gupta.
6: Would it surprise you to learn that how early your kid gets on social media might predict whether or not they try drugs or alcohol? Researchers at UCSF followed kids ages 9 to 16 for 4 years. The ones who got on social media early and heavily, defined as 3 or more hours per day, were far more likely to start experimenting. Nearly 17 times the odds of trying marijuana, 14 times the odds of trying tobacco. That was compared with kids who use little or no social media. Now, this is a study that shows a link, not causation. But think about what they're seeing here. One review found about 3/4 of substance content online actually paints it in a positive light. So talk with your kids early, before you're facing a potential problem. Do your best to fill their time with things that they love, away from their devices. I'm Dr. Sanjay Gupta, helping you live a better life.
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0: Strap in for an evening of nonstop jokes and hilarious stories that hit a little too close to home. 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
1: They go, "Can I ask you how old you are?" And I go, "I'm 40-something. And they go, "You have to be 65 to live here." And I'm like, "Well, what if I identify as a 65-year-old?
0: You'll roar as Heffron twists everyday life into show-stopping comedy. 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
1: 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And then I drank a half a box. And I just had a wonderful self-care night.
0: See John Heffron in action October 17th at Tecumseh Center for the Arts. 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
14: Coming up on the Lucianne Lance Show, it's our Pure Michigan moment. We'll be talking with Kelly Wolgema, VP of Pure Michigan. We're going to fall in love with Michigan because it's fall, of course. Also on the way this morning, as you heard Eric say earlier, we've got our Around the Home that's on the way from the Builders and Remodelers Association of Greater Ann Arbor. And today we're going to tell you about transforming your space with the company MPS Contracting. They'll be live in studio here. Talk a little bit about the state of the industry and the new generation of remodeling and building contractors, what they're doing to advance that. And later on this morning, we've got our Community Cares, where we take a look at a nonprofit organization. We put them in the spotlight, and it's part two of our Dress for Success. We'll have news and sports along the way as well. So the good news is this morning is Derek did go to the doctor yesterday.
15: Oh, good.
14: Yes, he did go.
15: Okay.
14: He tested negative for flu,
15: okay,
14: COVID, and SARS. I didn't know they tested for SARS, but okay.
15: I'm glad that they are.
14: I know.
15: You never know what's going around these days.
14: Yeah, so next up is his blood work, which is supposed to come back today or tomorrow.
15: Okay.
14: And they think it might be more of a viral infection. So
15: I went last week myself. So.
14: Oh, you did?
15: I finally did, yeah.
14: Oh, and you're okay?
15: Well, I got three vaccines in one day, and let me tell you what. That's tough. That's a tough one. I didn't feel sick going in. I felt fine most of the day on Thursday.
14: Well, who does three week. All at once? I would never do that.
15: That's somebody who hasn't gotten shots in a while.
14: I
15: got my tetanus shot, I got my flu shot, and my COVID shots. So,
14: for this season,
15: I am really covered.
14: You are covered.
15: I'm good. On the rusty nails at work, I'm good.
14: What I was really excited about, because of the flu going out, it's they say that... The flu supplies, like, you know, all the stuff people buy in the store to help mitigate flu. I don't even know what it is because I never take those products. I just suffer through it.
15: Yeah, me too.
14: But 20% increase in what has been bought so far for flu-related products in the pharmacy. 20% increase compared to last year at this time. So that, and they just know from the numbers at the doctor's offices, it is rampant. And we got our shots here on the show a few weeks ago, thankfully, and I'm so glad that Kroger comes in every year and does that for all of our staff. But I started worrying because, you know, it doesn't always cover everything that possibly could be out there.
15: Certainly, it covers the strains that they believe to be the most likely.
14: And they did come up with a new one this year, and they said that we're protected against it.
15: Okay.
14: I don't know how they tell these things, but they do. They test across, you know, the world to see what's been populating. So I started thinking, oh my gosh, if Derek had the flu shot and he possibly has the flu now, that means we may not be covered for whatever is out there. But that is not the case, we don't think now.
15: Yeah.
14: That is not the case. He does not have the flu. So I wanted to make sure.
15: That means that he doesn't have it nearly as bad as, you know, as it could be, I suppose.
14: Yeah. No, they tested. He doesn't. Yeah. He does not have the flu.
15: I was fighting for my life was Thursday night going into Friday morning?
14: That happens sometimes when you get the shot.
15: When you get three shots in a row? Mm-hmm. Yeah, that was that was an experience.
14: Well, welcome into our Thursday edition of the Lucianne Land Show. It is the 8th day of October 2026. Very grateful that Eric Black is in studio. Derek Laughlin is recovering. He's going to be out for the next couple of days. He'll be back with us on Monday, God willing. So looking forward to that. You are listening to Ann Arbor's Talk Station.
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17: 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And I'm like, well, what if I identify as a 65-year-old?
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14: Next week on our show, we are going to be talking more about this issue that faces Ann Arbor voters on the November 3rd election, and that is concerning power in Ann Arbor and DTE and whether to do an exploratory committee to there's a faction in town that wants to see a takeover of DTE and have the city run it, a municipal service instead of the service from DTE. So City Council, as many of you know, this week they voted to lobby against this, that they are against this happening. They think it's going to be a horrible increase in money for voters or for residents here in Ann Arbor, for taxpayers. So they came out against it. And there's a little bit of controversy over that as well. And there's in our, let me put this up on Facebook, one of the council members, and I thought she was very eloquent in why she voted the way she did on this, and this is Jen Iyer, talked about, you know, why City Council did this. And I wanted to share a little bit this morning on what she said. She says, "I support public power. I grew up in Lansing with the Board of Water and Light. If we were building Ann Arbor from scratch today, I would choose municipal power. And after years of climbing rates and abysmal reliability from DTE," this is her estimation now, Jen Iyer on City Council, "I understand why so many residents want an alternative. I do too," she writes. "But we aren't starting from scratch. Taking DTE's system into public ownership would be an enormous legal, financial, and operational undertaking." Jen Iyer writes, "I voted to study municipalization further, and I would again. But before putting mandates into our city charter, we need to understand what we're committing ourselves to." Iyer writes, "Proposal E says council shall establish a municipal electric utility. It also says the board shall," and she's got that in quotes, "recommend and council shall authorize borrowing. Shall is mandatory," she says. "That takes away council's responsibility to exercise its own judgment about whether that borrowing is appropriate." I tend to agree with her on the language on how this was written and what that actually means, because a lot of people on the other side, the proponents of this proposal E, they say, well, this is just exploratory. This would just advocate creating a committee. And when I first heard that, I thought, well, why couldn't you create a committee anyway? Why does it have to be baked in? Why couldn't this just be explored in another way? And I don't have a vision as to which way is better on here. And I'm no longer a resident within the city limits. I'm not an Ann Arbor taxpayer anymore. So I hate to weigh in on an issue. And I don't, I'm just not sure which way would be the best way to go. I personally don't have any problems with DTE. I've never had any issues. Of course, I've had a generator. But you know what? Every time I have a generator, and I've had it a couple of times now, I've never had any issues where it went off except on test day every Friday. So So there's your $10,000 for a generator going to use. Jen Iyer writes that the proposal also transfers significant authority from council to this new board, including over contracts and property acquisition. "There are serious fiscal questions. Acquiring DTE system could cost hundreds of millions of dollars or more, and if acquisition required condemnation, state law would require the city, when filing the case, to set aside its estimated just compensation for DTE's assets, potentially hundreds of millions of dollars or even more than $1 billion before we owned the system or collected its rate revenue. Where would that money come from?" she queries. "That is precisely why the potential financial exposure to the city is so serious." And her commentary on here on her Facebook page, Jen Iyer, is much longer than that. But I wanted to share a little bit. And we are going to schedule some interviews next week, both pro and con on this issue. I know we're getting down to the wire on voters making a decision here. And there are a lot of people that already cast their absentee ballots.
15: Oh, yeah.
14: On
15: that. Did
14: you
15: this do week.
14: You did absentee already?
15: I just got it in the mail, yeah. And I just sent it out.
14: I do have an absentee ballot, and I am going to put it in, but I like to do it on the day of. You never know what can happen between now and November 3rd.
15: And I suppose that's true.
14: What you learn about a candidate or an issue, or, you know, you become better educated on these things. And so I like to wait till the end. Of course, I'm always rushing off to the polling place.
15: Yeah,
14: the polling place to get that ballot in there. And personally, I don't really like absentee ballots. I like to go into a polling place. Mm-hmm. I like to fill out the card myself. If I had it my way, I'd like the old machines where you you've got the you probably never did those old machines where you you go inside the machine and you close the curtain behind you. I might have because I've
15: been voting, I think, for the most part since about 2016, I think. So it's
14: I don't think we had them back then.
15: We might not have.
14: I could be wrong, but
15: yeah. I don't think I had the curtain. I know I put them, I have them like in a folder and then they take it
14: out.
15: No,
14: that's how they do
15: it now. That's how they do it now.
14: Yeah. And the machines were, you actually had to push a lever.
15: Yeah.
14: You had different levers or buttons that you, for whatever the issues of the candidates were. And then you had a big lever that opened, a big red lever that opened up the curtain. Oh, and that's when everything went through when you did that. But why I liked it is there was no danger of anyone knowing how you voted. I just don't trust when you send your ballot back. They claim that, you know, no one looks at it.
15: I don't know.
14: The way they pull it out of the envelope. But
15: sure, yeah.
14: It just, that
15: they can find
14: me.
15: Out how I vote. That's fine.
14: Oh, really?
15: I mean, I don't, you know. Wow. I can defend myself. I'll be all right.
14: Well, I just don't think it's anyone's business. Well, although we do tend to splay it all out here on the show.
15: Especially on a, you know, it's not always a political show. A lot of times a local issues kind of show. But, hey, our opinions are out there. Yep. You know what I mean? I'm
14: well,
15: okay
14: with social media, aren't everyone's opinions out there?
15: Yeah.
14: Unless people are very cautious.
15: Yeah.
14: And that's created all sorts of issues.
15: It sure has.
14: Anyway, if you get a chance, you can go on Jen Iyer's Facebook page. She does have that open, you know, the little world symbol, so anyone can read that and see what she has to say about it. But I thought it was an interesting perspective in response to people that,

0: put it on the ballot. Well, I disagree with you there, but anyway. Council as a body has a First Amendment right to speak on matters of public concern. I will not cede that right, she says. So that's her answer to this.
1: Interesting.
0: I don't know if council needed to go as far as a vote on that. I think they could have all the council people that felt this way just gotten out in front of this in the media and in their own social pages and written about it.
1: They've kind of put a target on about this issue. They kind of make it seem less trustworthy, their position on this, since a lot of them may or may not be financially,
0: That's the other issue here.
1: Who's getting paid by DTE, as a matter of fact? And I'll just say this for myself. I am also not an Ann Arbor resident, but disclaimer, a lot of my friends happen to work for Ann Arbor for public power. That is kind of where I'm at.
0: Well, and a lot of this was driven, I think one of the drivers of this was an Ypsilanti resident originally.
1: His name is Greg.
0: Yeah, we've had him on the show before.
1: Been to his house many times.
0: Yeah. So
1: Orange House.
0: We'll be talking with him next week here on the show. Should be interesting.
1: Okay.
0: All right. You are listening to the Lucianne Lantz Show. Eric Black is in producing today for Derek Laughlin, and this is Ann Arbor's Talk Station, 1290 WLBY.
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3: From the Cook and White Heating and Cooling Newsroom, I'm Jason Fissler. Senseless, tragic, and preventable. That's how Detroit police are describing the latest shooting of a child by a gun left unsecured in a home. An 11-year-old girl is listed in stable but critical condition after being shot in the face in a home on Detroit's west side yesterday afternoon. She and two other children, aged 9 and 4, had been alone in the home at the time. Investigators say there had been several guns in the home, and the victim's parents are being questioned. A Michigan college is for sale. Siena Heights and Adrian closed at the end of the 2025-2026 academic year. No price was listed for the 64-acre property. The private religious college closed because of financial problems. The Ford Motor Company will be changing its paid time off policy for salaried employees with the start of the new year. Senior and executive leadership roles will get 25 days of paid vacation time, along with lower-tiered workers who have been with the company for 15 years or more. Those with 2 to 14 years experience will get 20 days. Employees with less than a year at Ford will receive 15 days. Being eliminated is the practice of allowing employees to purchase additional vacation time. And Grand Valley State University is tightening up its campus security. Anyone on campus on Thursdays, Fridays, and Saturdays between the hours of 8 p.m. and 5 a.m. will be restricted to students, faculty, and staff. Students wanting to host a guest will have to pre-register them. The new policy follows a fight on campus last month that involved baseball bats and a knife. That's the latest from the Cook and White newsroom. 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
4: I'm Ira Weintraub with the Santa Barbara Sports Update. Big Ten basketball media days are yesterday and today in Rosemont, Illinois. After women's basketball was featured yesterday, including Michigan's Kim Barnes-Arico, Olivia Olson, and Sila Swords, today includes Big Ten Commissioner Tony Petitti and the conference's men's basketball programs. Michigan will be represented today by Mike Boynton Jr., Ellie Cadeau, and Trey McKinney. The Michigan men's basketball team plays the first of three preseason exhibition games when they host Eastern Michigan this Sunday at 2 p.m. at the Chrysler Center. The Michigan men's basketball regular season tips off Monday, November 2nd versus Oakland at Chrysler. The Michigan women's basketball team plays an exhibition game on October 29th at Chrysler before opening their regular season on Thursday, November 5th versus UConn at Chrysler. The second-ranked Michigan hockey team hosts Alaska Anchorage tomorrow and Saturday nights at 7 o'clock at Yost Ice Arena. The 3-2 Michigan football team has a bye this weekend. This week's Big Ten football schedule kicks off tomorrow night. Washington hosts 20th-ranked Iowa at 9 o'clock Eastern time. Then this Saturday, Nebraska hosts 7th-ranked Indiana at noon Eastern on the Big Ten 50 WTKA. Northwestern hosts Ball State at 12:30 Eastern. 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
10: This case of Krista Pike is absolutely fascinating. Back in 1995, when she was 18 years old, Pike and her boyfriend lured their 19-year-old classmate, Colleen Slemmer, into a wooded area in Knoxville, Tennessee, where they tortured and killed her. Apparently, Pike was upset because she felt that Colleen was going after her boyfriend. Others say that just wasn't true. And even if it were, certainly not a reason to torture and kill someone. Well, there is no reason to do that. It's just horrendous to even think about that happening. Krista Pike had been on death row for 30 some years, and she was supposed to be executed last week. But that execution failed. What is next? We get the latest on Brad Milkey's ABC Start Here series as he talks with a reporter from ABC News about this very strange case.
11: When you hear about a botched execution, usually you might think of a process that took too long or was too cruel or stripped an inmate of too much dignity. Rarely, though, if ever, is that person left alive afterward. But in the case of Krista Pike in Tennessee, that's exactly what happened.
12: Pike's attorneys say she is alive and receiving life-saving medical care after surviving two doses of a lethal drug by IV.
11: After almost 30 years on death row for the torture and murder of a fellow student, Pike was led on an evening last week into an execution chamber and given the cocktail of drugs known as a lethal injection. It didn't work, though. She remained alive. A second dose was administered, and despite what she described as immense pain, she was still audibly breathing and eventually was taken to a local hospital. Yesterday, her legal team appeared in court to tell a judge that not only is she still breathing, but that she's awake and even speaking. The question now is, should someone who somehow survives this process ever have to go through it again? Let's start today with ABC's Faith Abube. Faith, she's speaking now. What is she saying? Do we know?
13: Brad, there are so many incredible details about what's going on in Tennessee right now that, you know, it's just all hard to believe. We learned from the attorneys that the doctors at the hospital where Pike is, they thought that she was brain dead, and they were making these final preparations to basically take her off the ventilator that they had put her on. This was supposed to happen on Tuesday, and then all of a sudden, she came to. She regained her consciousness.
14: I think she is angry and confused about everything right now.
13: She had no idea where she was. Some of her first words, according to her attorneys, was, you know, where am I and who are you? She had these tubes down her throat. Her arms were hurting. Apparently, the injections, when they tried to gain access to her veins multiple times, about seven times, and then put the pentobarbital in her, two doses of the pentobarbital, it did a lot of damage to her arm.
14: But what we do know is that Krista has a long road to recovery. She has a blood clot in one of her arms. She has pneumonia. She is not able to swallow yet, so she has not eaten.
13: At some point, they said that she had a needle in her arm that was bent at a 90-degree angle and had to be removed. So she's suffering a lot of different injuries at this point, and the extent of her injuries is still not known at this time, because the lawyers are also having a hard time getting access to her.
15: Well, and I want to talk about what happens to her next, but I'm still trying to figure out how this happens. I mean, you touched on the idea of they injected her multiple times. Obviously, that didn't work, but do we know why?
13: That's the big question that the state is still trying to figure out. Earlier in this process, the governor, you know, put a halt to all the executions in the state for the rest of the year because he wants an independent investigation, an independent review into what happened. How could something like this happen? And when you think about it, this is not the only botched execution in Tennessee this year. This was actually the second one. And so there are a lot of questions that still need to be answered. The governor has ordered that independent investigation, so we're waiting for that. But the lawyers for Pike, they're frustrated because they feel like the entire process has been shrouded in secrecy. And also, they said that they could have predicted this.
14: All of this was foreseeable and foreseen. What happened to Krista is exactly what the state was warned would happen.
13: They warned the state repeatedly that something like this could happen because Krista Pike has a condition where her veins are small. And so they wanted her to be hanged instead of the lethal injection process. They filed some court papers. They filed some motions to stay the execution and change the method. All of that, they believe that they were scoffed at. And so now we're here, and now this convicted murderer has survived her botched execution, and now the entire state is trying to figure out what to do next.
15: Well, yeah, that's my question. What does happen next? Because on one hand, you're like, the state has already decided that this person should die. So with that logic, you might want to try again. On the other hand, if you said this person should get the lethal injection, well, she already got it. And now, you know, her lawyers say she suffered so much. Do you try it again? Do we know what the state is planning?
13: You know, this is such a unique situation. There have been others that are similar, but nothing to this extent. So a lot of people are just trying to figure it out as we go. Right now, there are a lot of things going on. Pike's attorneys are asking the governor in Tennessee to basically commute her sentence. So right now she has a death sentence. They want the governor to commute it to a life sentence, so she would spend the rest of her life in prison if she survives and gets out of the hospital. That's one avenue. In the meantime, though, the state's attorney, they were in court on Wednesday, and they told the judge that there's really no order right now, no standing order to execute Pike, because the original order is what they were acting on. There's no new order right now, but there is a caveat there.
16: You're also not in the position to say that tomorrow a new execution order will not be presented. Is that correct?
17: Your Honor, that is within the purview of the Tennessee Supreme Court.
13: There could be another order that's issued to execute her, and that is something that would have to come from the Tennessee Supreme Court. So it seems like this is going to have to go through the court system before we figure out what's next. But again, all executions in the state of Tennessee have now been halted for the rest of the year pending this review. And so this may just be the beginning, Brad.
15: Right. No order right now. Krista Pike's attorneys are like, no. We should make sure right now that there never will be one. We'll see how that plays out. Faith Abube, thank you so much.
13: Thank you, Brad.
10: All right. That's ABC's Brad Milkey with reporter Faith Abube. What a very tragic, horrendous case all the way around, starting back in 1995 when she murdered her classmate, and that's something that you should not forget either. Pike is now 50 years old. She was 18 at the time she committed that murder, and we are getting news today that she is up and walking in the hospital, although she can't use her arms very well because of the situation when they tried to put the needle in, what they said, tried to inject her seven times, and her arms, she had mentioned when she's laying there and this is being administered, she said to him, "My arm is blowing up. Is it supposed to feel that way?" She actually said those words when they injected her. She is still mentally foggy, it has been reported, and that physically her arms are very injured. She's not able to use them very much. She is up and walking for the first time today, but just around the room, not very far. Her physical condition has improved, but her mental state, they're describing it as good and bad. They said it remains to be determined whether she suffered any permanent brain damage. They say that it's good that she is fairly with it, but she's also somewhat foggy. She can lose her train of thought really easily and forgets where she's going. Krista Pike was supposed to be the first woman executed in Tennessee in over 200 years, but instead became the first prisoner ever to survive a lethal injection in the United States. This is Ann Arbor's Talk Station.
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10: 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Mark Middleton is the owner of MPS Contracting. He is a Gabriel Richard High School graduate and from Manchester, Michigan. Tell me a little bit about your background.
20: Sure. Yeah. So I graduated high school and then went to college at U of M and, took a bunch of classes and stuff and realized, you know, that path wasn't really for me. And so I started doing some work in the building trades and fell in love with it and continued on my own at some point. And started to build my own company after that.
10: I'm so glad to hear that, because we need more people going into the building trades, don't we?
20: Yes, absolutely.
10: Yeah, that's a hard one out there. And I'm glad to see that we are talking about that a lot more. It's not just this push to go to college anymore, mm-hmm. although there are a lot of good college programs for that as well. But so you started your company, what, 7 years ago?
20: Yes.
10: Okay. Yep. And it is MPS Contracting.
20: That's right.
10: And what's the MPS stand for?
20: It actually stands for Middleton Property Services.
10: Oh, okay.
20: Yeah, I started as a handyman doing smaller
10: really?
20: Jobs. Yep.
10: Yeah. Oh, that's great. And so how did you transition to contracting?
20: I slowly just took on larger projects and, built it from there.
10: Wow. And you have a big staff, too, it looks like.
20: Yeah, we have a few people. Yep.
10: Yeah, yeah.
20: Yep.
10: Well, tell me a little bit about your company and the kind of work you do.
20: Sure. We do mostly residential remodeling. We do a lot of bathrooms, kitchens, basements, that kind of work. We've slowly, we take on bigger projects as people reach out. And it's really taken off from there. So
10: who's on your team?
20: So it's me, Mark Middleton, and then I have Augie, which is, he's my project manager, and then I have John, who's my foreman, and then we have a few contractual positions, too, for marketing and for, finance stuff and accounting, that kind of thing.
10: How would you contrast when you first started and you were doing handyman services to today, how you built MPS Contracting up, and the kind of world we live in for renovations, because there have been a lot of changes along the way?
20: Sure. I mean, starting as a handyman teaches you a lot of things, because you learn how to deal with clients and, just work on somebody else's home. It kind of gets you introduced to doing things on your own, which is a huge responsibility. And as you take on larger projects, you have that built up, that kind of, almost a strength built up at that point, mm-hmm. To deal with the more difficult things with larger projects.
10: All right. And so the work that you're doing, what do a lot of people want to happen out there? What kinds of renovations are they?
20: I'm seeing a lot, actually, of aging in place. There's a lot of people who are in a great interest rate, or they've paid off their home and they know the home market is not a great place right now for purchasing. So, they want to stay where they're at and do a walk-in shower or do an ADA accessible shower, things like that.
10: It's so important. And I think a lot of people today, they're really looking at staying in their homes, and it can be very daunting to do that when they're not set up for that for aging adults.
20: Absolutely.
10: And so the work that you do to transform a home, how hard is that?
20: It can be very difficult. I mean, there's the mental side of things where it's, you have to deal with the project management and all the materials and, hand-holding the client and making sure everything goes smoothly. But then there's the physical side of things, too, which is often ignored because, you do a six-month project, it can be very physically demanding, too. Mm-hmm. And we all do work on the site. That's one of the rules that I have for my company, is that everybody's got to swing a hammer at some point. It's how you really fully understand, how a project like this goes into place.
10: Well, as someone who has done a number of renovations in my own homes along the way, that's so important to understand when you are dealing with a business that actually has that investment in the project. You're not just directing someone else or hoping they're doing the work that you had laid out for them, right?
20: Right, yep.
10: Yeah, you've got sweat and tears into it.
20: Absolutely. Yep.
10: Right. So what's the best way someone can transform a home to make it more aging in place? What are some of the things that you have to renovate?
20: Yeah, one of the biggest things, I think, is a bathroom. Many bathrooms have a shower curb where you have, if you're in a wheelchair or you have difficulty walking, you have a hard time getting into a shower that's, it's all wet and slippery. So you want to have a curbless shower. You want to have, ADA grab bars, that kind of thing. And, some of them, maybe they want to put a shower on the first floor instead of on the second floor. So it's easily accessible.
10: Yeah. And, when you talk about curbless showers, that can be difficult because you have to have the water flowing a certain way.
20: Absolutely. Everything needs to be pitched properly and done right.
10: Right.
20: You don't want water flowing out through your bathroom. And it's definitely it's an intricate process, but it can be done, and people are happy with it once they have it.
10: And if people have steps in their home that they want to make, a smooth surface so that they don't have to trip over that, is that hard to do?
20: No, that's easy.
10: It is.
20: Yep. And you could do, there's different lifts that work in a home like that, where you can just sit down on the lift and it'll take you up to the second floor. Those things are important.
10: Okay. Mark Middleton, our guest, owner of MPS Contracting. He founded it to give homeowners quality craftsmanship, honest communication, and a remodeling experience they can feel confident in. He is a University of Michigan graduate and a licensed Michigan residential builder, and he loves helping homeowners transform their spaces. The industry today, how would you characterize it?
20: I would say, honestly, it's kind of a disaster in many ways. I think that it's one of the most difficult things I have to do as a contractor is go into somebody's home and explain to them the way things should be done, because everybody has a horror story. And, you know, it takes some time to say, you know, we actually don't do things this way. You know, this is how we, you know, work through problems, you know, and many of them are shocked that we're different in that way.
10: What kind of problems do you encounter?
20: Oh, it's, you know, people who have had somebody come into their home and disappeared halfway through the project, or, you know, don't want to communicate, you know, honestly and transparently with the homeowner.
10: I actually had a general contractor disappear on me.
20: Oh, really?
10: Yeah, to the tune of $30,000.
20: Oh, my.
10: I know. Yeah, it's horrible. And if you go into this not understanding what can happen and how to protect yourself from that, that's really dangerous. So you're very cognizant of that, and you want to make sure the people you're dealing with don't have to go through that.
20: Absolutely. I want them to feel secure in their purchase, and I want them to feel happy years after that the transformation has happened.
10: It's great that is part of your mantra. So your mission and values, how do those meet up with that?
20: Yeah, it's all about integrity. I mean, there's many times where you see an opportunity. I could see where somebody would see an opportunity to not report something or not say something. But honestly, we value integrity more than any dollar amount you could ever have. And
10: it's not just like if you come in and take over for a previous renovation. Mm-hmm. It's also just when homes are built in the first place. Of course, you know, homes age and processes change and all that. But sometimes they're not built very well. And homeowners don't realize that, especially in a new home. You walk in, it looks so gorgeous.
20: Yeah.
10: You really have to know what's behind those walls and how it was put together.
20: Absolutely.
10: And you know when you find that out, when you have a renovation project later,
20: right,
10: and the person doing the renovation says, did you know that, you know, this is off kilter here, or you don't have the right product here, or which can add to the cost of your renovation to make it right.
20: Yep. And that's where coming in with a lot of experience, you know, can kind of, you can see what's there before the homeowner sees it, because you know the year of the house, you know who built it usually, and you can kind of, you know, estimate and think about future problems before you have to open up a wall.
10: Right. Mark, I want to talk about some of the projects you've done.
20: Sure.
10: And I see that you did work to complete Zingerman's Next Door Cafe.
20: That's right, yes.
10: Tell us about that.
20: Yeah, so that was, you know, the front porch was, the roof on the front porch and all the trim was starting to rot out. So we went in there and we actually tore off everything and redid the roof, redid all the historical trim. And
10: wow.
20: Yeah.
10: That's really great. And how did you get that project?
20: That was through a friend of mine who worked with he's good friends with the construction manager for Zingerman's.
10: Uh-huh.
20: So he was able to refer me, and everything lined up and worked out. So,
10: well, that's great. What other kinds of work have you done?
20: We do a lot of bathrooms, basements. I did a lot of basements during the COVID era, where there was people who, you know, they were in a great interest rate, and you know they were having kids and they needed more more beds in the home. So we put in bedrooms and basements and stuff like that. And
10: that's great.
20: Yep.
10: You don't realize it until you really need it, right?
20: Right.
10: You offer warranties, I understand.
20: Yeah. Yep. We do 2-year warranties on most of our work. But, you know, depending on the job, you know, maybe we will offer more warranties. It just really depends on what kind of work we're doing.
10: And this is not just inside work either. MPS Contracting also does outdoor spaces.
20: We do some exterior work.
10: Yeah.
20: Yep. We did a historical restoration of the Ann Arbor Armory exterior. We did a lot of trim work and, you know, working with the historic district and doing PVC trim throughout and replacing like almost, it was 100 window trim assemblies.
10: Wow, that's
20: so
10: great.
20: Yep.
10: You know, it's interesting how you have a background. What is your degree in?
20: It's actually in psychology.
10: In psychology.
20: Yeah.
10: Which actually plays nicely working with clients, doesn't it?
20: It does, it does.
10: Because I see here you have a lot of accolades for being very personable and communicative.
20: Mm-hmm.
10: And that that's important, I think, when you have these projects that you're doing. But when's the first time that you remember actually picking up a hammer? I mean, do you have someone that showed you along the way when you were a kid?
20: No, actually, you know, when I graduated from college, I worked for a landlord in Ann Arbor who owns, you know, many houses, and we worked on a house together. And I started doing all the work myself with him, and he was sort of a mentor to me. And then I had other mentors along the way who taught me how to do things. So
10: that's great. Well, our listeners can go online. 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
10: 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And they are members of BRAG Ann Arbor, the Builders and Remodelers Association of Greater Ann Arbor. 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Great getting to know you. Thank you so much.
20: Thank you.
10: And you're a breath of fresh air, too, because it's good to know, you know, you've got that sensibility of the ethics and being able to provide what your customers need to be ensured they're going to have a project that is beautiful, well-made, and that you're going to be there throughout the entire project.
20: That's right. Sometimes swinging a hammer.
10: I love that, Mark. Thank you so much.
20: Thank you.
10: We've got news coming up next on Ann Arbor's Talk Station, 1290 WLBY.

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1: From ABC News, I'm Sherry Preston. The first Atlantic hurricane of the season is headed for the Gulf Coast. Preparations underway along the Florida Panhandle as well as the Alabama and Mississippi coasts. As for timing, we check in with ABC Chief Meteorologist Ginger Z.
2: Friday night for landfall, but I want everybody from just east of Biloxi, say Pascagoula through Mobile, Pensacola, Destin, Mexico Beach, and Panama City to realize you are in a hurricane warning. That's where the core of the biggest winds will be, could gust 60 to 80 miles per hour. You might today hear that it goes up to a Cat 2 or even Cat 3.
1: The region expecting strong winds, flash flooding from the rain, and dangerous storm surge. Several explosions in the Saudi capital of Riyadh today, including a large blast at the city's international airport. Houthi rebels are claiming responsibility. At least 30 people were killed in eastern Ukraine when a Russian bomb exploded next to a city bus. ABC's Ian Pannell with details.
3: From what we know, there was a Russian bomb. Now, we're not sure, was it a missile? Was it an aerial bomb? I guess in some senses it doesn't really matter. What does matter is that it exploded right next to either a bus depot or on a bus itself. I mean, such is the chaos and the damage and the bloodshed at the scene. It's hard to work out exactly what took place.
1: Kyiv was also hit overnight. Ukrainian President Zelensky asking for more defense support from NATO. A London judge has just ruled in favor of former Prince Andrew, whose lawyers argued in court that the items seized from his properties in connection with the Jeffrey Epstein investigation were obtained with search warrants that were unlawful. Judges at the International Criminal Court in The Hague have ruled that former Philippine President Rodrigo Duterte is fit to stand trial on charges of crimes against humanity for his so-called war against drugs. The Nobel Prize in Literature awarded to Canadian poet and essayist Anne Carson today. 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
1: Krista Pike up and talking in Tennessee after her botched execution. The drug that couldn't kill her, however, was used in another execution, this time in Texas, and it did work, says ABC's Jim Ryan.
10: Pentobarbital, the drug used in the lethal injection of Jamal Howard, is the same one that was intended to end the life of Krista Pike a week earlier. Howard's lawyers asked for a 30-day delay in the execution until they had more information about pentobarbital. Texas Governor Greg Abbott did not grant the request, and the 46-year-old Howard was put to death last night.
1: In New York City, a memorial to honor the victims of the October 7th Hamas attacks on Israel turned into a clash of opposing sides, catching the city's mayor, Zoran Mamdani, in the middle. Here's ABC's Sifan Kim, who was there.
11: You've got to hear this. Shut up, this is not your space.
12: There was tension. And there was confrontation, a show of solidarity and resilience to honor the more than 1,200 Israeli civilians who were massacred 3 years ago and to remember their pain, drowned out by hostility. Mayor Mamdani even met with chants of traitor and sellout and showered with relentless, unforgiving jeers.
1: Mamdani is New York City's first Muslim mayor. Today, the USS Abraham Lincoln returns home. Sailors on board will be reunited with their families after a record-long deployment, 265 uninterrupted days at sea that included reports of deteriorating conditions. Sherry Preston, ABC News.
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0: Why?
20: It's the 10 o'clock hour, and we welcome you to the Lucy Ann Land Show. Heard 7 days a week on Ann Arbor's talk station, 1290 WLBY. And now from the studios of Cumulus Ann Arbor, here's Lucy Ann.
21: Coming up this hour, an edition of Community Cares on the way, and we will tell you about Dress for Success, which is a marvelous program here in the Ann Arbor region, helping women. Part two of that conversation coming up right around 10:40 this morning here on 1290 WLBY. Also this morning, we got to talk a little Michigan football. I know it's a bye week this week, so we have nothing to profile for the weekend, of course, but we're still agonizing over what happened last weekend. And Eric, I know you're going to have some thoughts on that.
22: Sure, so
21: that'll be on the way this morning, too. 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
21: Randall Barnes of Clutch Points has a story out this morning that there's a little rumor going around. Bryce Underwood's $12 million contract could be terminated after the season if Wolverines are giving up on him. He writes that Michigan has struggled out of the gate recently, losing to Minnesota 20-14, and many people are pointing fingers at Bryce Underwood. I think there are a lot of fingers being pointed at the coaches, actually. Mm-hmm. Underwood, a Detroit native, he was Belleville, right?
32: Well, he went to high school in Belleville.
21: Yeah.
32: I would imagine he's from the city, but went to high school in Belleville.
21: So he was lauded as one of the best recruits in his class and an ascendant star in college football. But he's experienced struggles to start the season. Underwood has thrown for 881 yards, 5 TDs, 4 interceptions, has added 212 rushing yards with 2 TDs on the ground. Saturday was one of his roughest outings of the season as he finished with just 101 yards on 10 of 21 attempts. No passing TDs and 2 interceptions. He also had only 10 carries for 20 yards and no rushing touchdowns. His struggles could come with a financial penalty, Barnes writes, as the Athletic's Bruce Feldman pointed out. The Underwood thing has hovered over Michigan football since before the number one recruit in the 2025 class, a Detroit native, flipped from LSU to the Wolverines, Feldman writes. At 6 feet four, 230 pounds, and blessed with a powerful arm, Underwood is a gifted athlete. He signed with Michigan after landing a 4-year, $12 million deal. Sources briefed on the contract but not authorized to speak publicly told The Athletic that there is flexibility that the deal can be terminated after each year. Do you think that should happen?
32: Should I think the deal be terminated after this season? I guess it all depends on, do you think you have a better option? Do you think that he's even the problem?
21: I thought these deals followed you wherever you went.
32: That's the thing, is all of this stuff is year to year. Everything in college football at this point is year to year, basically, until Congress ruins the sport with the new bill. I mean, they'll figure out a way. But everything, it appears, is year to year. Anybody can go into the transfer portal. People sign multi-year contracts, go in the transfer portal, go to different schools, get sued by the school. It ends up being litigated and settled in court. That's what happened with Darian Mensah from Duke over to Miami. Now he plays for Miami after Duke, his former school, sued him. So I would imagine just about everything probably has contract language roughly similar to what Bryce does.
21: So do you think that the style of football that was brought in by Winningham and his picks,
32: yeah,
21: isn't gelling with this team? Is that what's going on?
32: I think so. I think it's a matter of it does feel a little bit kind of like when Rich Rod came through and tried to implement his kind of spread offense. It's not the same kind of offense. It's not that Rich Rod and Winningham are the same. It's just a matter of, I feel like, you're going away from some of the things that Michigan's offensive line could do well in the downhill running game, and you're trying to do a lot more east and west. You're trying to do a lot of these jet sweeps, and you're bringing in the Rhino pack. So an extra offensive lineman for the Rhino package. You got 6 offensive linemen. It just seems like a lot of the stuff they've brought over hasn't really worked thus far. Michigan's offense is 122nd in the nation.
21: Why would you change up what was working?
32: Well, I think...
21: just because you can't coach the other way?
32: I think on some level, some coaches appear to be, look, my way worked for me at my old school. Why can't it work here? Why can't it work with better athletes?
21: Because the guys are different.
32: But they are different. I agree. And I think on some level...
21: their talents are different.
32: I think the coaches have really failed these players. Because to me, this team is much better. Much better. Certainly on offense. I mean, defense has been stout. 6th in the nation in terms of total yardage. Hmm. So one of the better units in the country, but the offense is stagnant. Bryce, every other game, he looks different. Is he confident this game? Iowa, he looked great. You know, made a few bad decisions, but otherwise looked great. Last week, it just felt like they were getting beat up by Minnesota, which is confusing to me.
21: There's an article out this morning in Sports Illustrated written by Lucas Reimink where he grades the coaches. He grades them through 5 games here. Head coach Kyle Whittingham gets a D+.
32: Yeah, that's pretty kind.
21: He writes, so far, Kyle Whittingham looks like he's in over his head here at Michigan. Whether it's on the sidelines or when he's at the podium, he does not appear to have the answers to help get things back on track. He should also be held responsible for letting things fall off the track in the first place, and that's why I grade him the way that I do, D+. Offensive coordinator Jason Beck gets a D.
32: A little bit worse. Okay,
21: he says,
32: good.
21: Beck inherited a lot of talent to work with because Michigan as a team was 14th in the country in rushing offense last season. And this season, with virtually the same players, they are 101st in the country. Clearly, the players didn't suddenly forget how to play football.
32: I agree.
21: And the reason they're not having any success falls on Jason Beck, ultimately. Along with the run game issues, the passing game has been just as bad, if not even worse. Part of the issue is certainly Bryce Underwood, but a lot of the blame for the offense's lack of production should be placed on the offensive coordinator. Defensive coordinator Jay Hill A-. Jay Hill, on the other hand, has been really good as Michigan's defensive coordinator this season. He mixes coverage, he brings pressure when the offense doesn't expect it, and all in all, he's allowed the talent on his unit to shine through.
32: He's the only reason they had a chance. I mean, that defense was the only reason they had a chance against Minnesota, because the offense was, even when given short fields, even when getting advantageous positions, could do nothing. And I believe Michigan's defense had exactly the same amount of touchdowns that the offense had last week with Nathaniel Stallings' pick six.
21: Special teams coordinator Kerry Coombs, C+. It says the special team he inherited was quite poor. Michigan's punters haven't been good since Jim Harbaugh left, and the kickers have been all over the place as well in the same time frame. Not to mention major issues on the kickoff team, kickoff return team, punt return team. All of this was present before Coombs arrived. He says, I say that to preface the grading because the situation he walked into is very different from the situation the rest of the coaching staff walked into.
32: Yeah, special teams wasn't very good last year. It appeared we kind of had, it felt like Andrew Marsh should have been a decent answer, at least at punt return, but this year has been a disaster trying to return the ball on punts. He has two muff punts already. So the one thing you can't do when the defense gets a stop is give it right back to him, right in your own territory. Thankfully, Michigan's defense only gave up 3 points after the muff punt over the weekend. But
21: so what's the likelihood these coaches, the especially the head coach, Whittingham, are going to change what they're doing? I mean, they've got a lot of work they're doing with these guys for 2 weeks until the next game, which is against Penn State. 3:30 kick, right?
32: That is correct. That just got announced
21: here.
32: This week. Yep, that's homecoming.
21: Yeah. So that's a week from this Saturday. Wow. What's the likelihood that they're changing up how they do things? That in 2 weeks, these old guys...
32: Jason Beck isn't that old.
21: But you know what I'm saying. These adults who are trying to get these young kids to do what they want them to do, maybe they need to change their way. And what's the likelihood they would do that?
32: How likely is it? How badly do they want to keep coaching here, I suppose? How badly do you want to stay as Michigan's offensive coordinator, Jason Beck? Because here's the thing. Last year, our offense didn't look good either. But you know what? Our offensive coordinator is doing from last year. What's he doing this season? He's the offensive coordinator at Missouri. Missouri just beat Florida by 28 points.
21: Wow.
32: So apparently Chip Lindsey did not forget how to coach after he left Michigan, must have forgotten while he was here.
21: All right.
32: Jason Beck was a pretty good offensive coordinator before he got here. All of a sudden, forgets how to coach.
21: Hmm.
32: I don't know what it is. Is it us? Are we the problem, as Morgan Wallen might say? Am I the problem? Is it U of M? I'm not sure it is. I think these players have plenty of talent. It appears that they've gotten away from some of the traditional Michigan running game, and I think that's really hurt them in pretty much all facets. And also offensive line injury. I want to give them that. At the very least, a lot of their starters are out.
21: Yeah, that's true. That's true. All right, coming up, a sport of a higher note, and the dad and mom who are now being targeted by trolls out there. They even called CPS on them because they allow their 7-year-old son to rock climb. We'll talk about that next on Ann Arbor's Talk State.
2: This is Keith from Lewis Jewelers. Simple question, guys. Is your daughter's diamond bigger than your wife's? If the answer is yes, great news, we can help.
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21: For me personally, the footage of the 7-year-old rock climbing El Capitan back in May is something I can't watch without having a little... it's because it's something I don't do and I can't do. I would never do.
32: Yeah.
21: But I'm not saying that this child should not have done it. And people out there, after the father put this on social media, showing his son doing the rock climbing, it's obvious the kid is very well trained. And this family, this is something they do on a regular basis. The whole family, the mom, the dad, the kids. In fact, this kid broke a record of his.
32: He's the youngest one to ever do it, right?
21: The youngest one ever to do it. His brother was 9 when he did it. This kid's 7 years old. So he broke his own brother's record.
32: That's got to be brutal for the older brother.
21: Let's see, 7 years old, that would make you what? First grade, I think? First or second grade, something in there?
32: Yeah. Depending on when your birthday is, yeah.
21: Okay, so kids generally at that age, they're doing things like soccer and baseball and football and...
32: Pokemon
21: and music and Cub Scouts. You're getting active when you're a kid. And that's what we want kids to do. We want them to go out and play, right?
32: We do.
21: Think about little kids who are doing gymnastics. When I see some of the moves they do in gymnastics.
32: Oh, they're amazing.
21: It's unbelievable. And I always cringe every time I say it because it's not a sport I do. It's not something I understand.
32: I can't flip into the sky and expect to just land on 2 feet like a cat.
21: And kids are resilient. But this El Capitan, I mean, this is straight up the slate. It is incredible. It is the most famous vertical rock climbing wall on Earth. It is out in Yosemite National Park. And now, this 7-year-old boy, his name is Joey Danger Evermore.
32: Oh, wow. Evermore Danger.
21: Yeah. Wow, Joey Danger Evermore. He has now made global headlines because a lot of people out there are coming out against the parents. In fact, they even called CPS on them. Take a listen from ABC News.
10: Joe Evermore is now revealing Child Protective Services received multiple complaints, claiming he and his wife were putting their son in danger. Evermore telling People magazine, there's people that think, hey, your kids would be better put in a foster system or put in front of a television rather than training daily for an epic mission. He says people who take issue with the danger involved do not have a background in climbing. Evermore saying, there are risks, but I think the benefits far outweigh the risks. As a dad, I'm mitigating those risks with a team, with good preparation, and with our own skill and our own training.
21: ABC Sophie Flay talking about this rock climbing family and the response the dad had to parenting criticism. And I just want to say, I agree with that father. Would I put my kid in a situation like this? No, but I'm not a professional climber like their family, he and his wife are. You know what you know. You know what you know. You pass along to your kids what you know. Have you ever noticed that if you've got musicians who are, you know, kids who are really good musicians, usually their parents play something or do something.

0: rock.
1: Yeah.
0: And it was like you're floating in, you know, in space. You go to the moon. And then he came back on the rock. And you see this big smile on his face. By the way, hit the helmet this kid is wearing. It has one of those, what do you call that? Mohawk.
1: Yeah.
0: Mohawk fur things at the top. I mean, the kid looks really cool. I will say that. He's all decked out. And I don't know. People that actually called Child Protective Services.
1: What's the matter with you?
0: You know what? Move along. Scroll somewhere else if you don't like it.
1: Everyone's a cop these days.
0: Exactly.
1: Man.
0: Okay. Exactly. And it's it. And
1: good
0: I agree,
1: thing social media was a mistake.
0: I agree with the father that these are people that just don't understand the sport. They don't understand anything about. Do you want kids not to do anything that potentially could put them in danger?
1: Well, he's mitigating all the risk. I mean, obviously, there's always risk.
0: Yeah.
1: No matter what you do with your kids, there's always risk.
0: Right.
1: And of course, you'll see scaling, you know, Yosemite as a huge risk for many people. But these people clearly know what they're doing. Their nine-year-old did it before. I don't know how old the nine-year-old is now, yeah, but
0: I have no problem with this. I have no problem whatsoever.
1: No, I mean, again, I wouldn't do anything like this. I'm afraid of heights. I don't really love doing things. My mom always wants to go paragliding and doing things like that. I'm just like, hey, getting a hot air balloon. I'm like, yeah, you know what? I like things on the ground. I like sitting in a chair. Okay, I'm a radio guy. You know what my dad taught me how to do? Yeah. Talk a lot. Okay? That's what he taught me how to do.
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3: From the Cook and White Heating and Cooling Newsroom, I'm Jason Fissler. Michigan voters will be electing a new U.S. Senator in the November election. The race between former Wayne County health official and former U.S. Republican Representative Mike Rogers will help determine whether Democrats will win back control of Congress. In advance of tonight's debate, Rogers commented on a second subject in which he seems to be distancing himself from President Trump. He called for an end to the tariff war with Canada, saying, "We know Canada is not our enemy." He had previously called for a quick end to the Iran war. Absentee balloting in Michigan is up this year. In 2018, voters had approved a constitutional amendment allowing no reason absentee balloting for up to 40 days before the election. The Secretary of State's office has reported this year's request for them and are up 30% from the 2022 midterm. In another election which has already been completed, votes are being counted in the race to be the next president of the UAW. Incumbent Sean Fain was facing five challengers. If no candidate receives a majority of the vote, a runoff election will be held. Voting ended on Monday. Counting of the ballots started on Tuesday. It is being administered by the federal court-appointed monitor who has been overseeing the union as part of an agreement following a corruption that was settled 5 years ago. And a Michigan college is for sale. Siena Heights and Adrian closed at the end of the 2025-2026 academic year. No price was listed for the 64-acre property. A private religious college closed because of financial problems. That's the latest from the Cook and White newsroom. 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
4: 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The 2-2 Lions Week 5 matchup is this Sunday in Phoenix when they play the Arizona Cardinals at 4:25 Eastern Time. Yesterday in the MLB postseason, the Cleveland Guardians beat the Chicago White Sox 9-3, cutting Chicago's lead in this American League Division Series to 2-1. Game 4 is tonight in Chicago at 8 p.m. Eastern Time. The LA Dodgers beat the Atlanta Braves 4-1 to win their National League Division Series in 4 games and advance to the National League Championship Series. The Tampa Bay Rays beat the New York Yankees 4-3 to complete their sweep of their ALDS to advance to the American League Championship Series. The Milwaukee Brewers beat the San Diego Padres 3-1 to win their NLDS in 4 games and advance to the NLCS. The NLCS starts Sunday. The ALCS will start Monday. The Red Wings are back on the ice tomorrow night to wrap up their season opening four-game homestand when they host the Seattle Kraken at 7 o'clock at Little Caesars Arena. The Pistons play their second of four preseason games this Saturday when they take on the Washington Wizards in D.C. Detroit's first regular season game is Tuesday, October 20th versus the Boston Celtics at Little Caesars Arena. 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
10: 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Kathleen Taylor, the CEO, Tierra Tafoya, the Chief Operations Officer of Dress for Success Michigan, located over at Trinity Health. When you, Tierra, look at the women who have come through and how they've grown through this, let's talk a little bit about the resources and how they've provided these women to be able to get the jobs that they have been dreaming about, that they want to succeed in, and how Dress for Success has played into that.
11: Absolutely. For starters, just having a solid resume. Having a resume, nowadays having a LinkedIn profile, we know that's the new social platform for businesses. Having things like a professional headshot can take you a long way. And so things like that have helped women even just get in the door, even to apply for where they're trying to go. And then again, the transformation we've seen with just having that professional attire to be able to walk confidently in an interview, it can be a game changer in itself. When you feel confident, you show up differently. And so I think things like those soft skills that employers don't teach, educational programs don't teach, we do. And so we're preparing you to not only get in the door, but to be able to stay, grow, and thrive in the workplace.
10: Kathleen, today's workplace is a lot more casual than it was when I first got into my career. Has that changed how you dress the women with Dress for Success? Or are we still dressing up and looking our best and getting that self-confidence that Tierra was saying because of that?
12: You know, we take all of that into consideration. The the fashion change that's there, the way people, the types of clothes that people donate. But there's one thing that is truly important. It's how you want to play the game. It's how you want to look. It's how you want to present yourself. If you want to present yourself like you're from the street, like you don't really have confidence, you know, then that's how you'll look. But if you want to dress up and you want to be sharp and you want to be sassy, you want to be confident, you know, you want to be committed and dedicated, we got the dress for you. And we have plenty of clothes, whether it's business casual or whether you're going on a business trip. There's all types of categories that we have looked at and all types of clothing that we have available. But you know what? It's up to you.
10: It is. It really is. And I love your enthusiasm, Kathleen, by the way. And you do, Tierra, because that is infused into your clientele as well. And it sounds like employers are still looking for that, that dress your best when you come in for that job interview.
12: Yes.
10: Yeah. What other advice would you give to someone looking for a job right now in our community? And maybe you can give us a sense of how hard it is to find work.
11: Some advice I would give to women is personal branding, how to make yourself more marketable. Do the research, even though I know AI is scary, it's here whether we're ready for it or not. So take it upon yourself to educate yourself, use it to enhance your productivity. I think just sometimes as women, we do have to work harder to be in certain rooms. But I think the more that you invest in yourself, I'll say this, the best investment you can make is in yourself.
10: That's right.
11: So when you invest in yourself from your knowledge for the way you present yourself, soft skills, things like that, you will already put yourself ahead of the game. So that would just be my advice to women is invest in yourself.
12: And, you know, my advice would be, and this is our theme for this year, is that success starts now. It starts right now. It starts from the very moment that you decide you want to change. You want to see a difference. You want to go to some place where they care about you and not just care about you for a day, but that we will follow you throughout the year. We will provide the clothing for you, the support for you, the mentoring for you, whatever you need. Our wraparound services, we're there to embrace you. So if you want to really change, as part of our theme also is igniting futures, igniting careers and transforming futures, come to us. Come to us. Come to this place, Dress for Success, Michigan, because you know what? We'll do you good.
10: And you know what? I think that the fact that you're with them for the entire journey, not just for that initial interview, right? This is
12: right.
10: This is a long-term relationship you have with your clients.
12: Yes.
10: You work with Michigan Works, which is our jobs outlet. And I'm wondering, what do the jobs look like today? Are these women finding the jobs, the careers that they are dreaming about? What is the work world like out there? And do we have enough jobs open for women that are trying to get back in the workforce, Kathleen?
12: Well, you know, it really all depends on, again, what they're looking for, the hiring pool that we have, and having different positions, different jobs coming from different employers. Also, women who want to have a career in certain fields. We're looking at what they're dreaming about. What do you really want to do? What are you looking for? You know, not just to get a job because you need a job, but we want you to really look inside yourself. And what do you really want to do? I don't want to see you back in 30 days and saying that job didn't work out for me. I don't like that. Or they fired me. We want to prepare you for you not to only get the job, but keep the job. And we're going to work with you so that you will climb higher. When you'll be able to climb that corporate ladder, because a lot of times women don't know about that corporate ladder. They don't know that it exists. They don't know how they need to appear or how they need to be on the jobs. Through our professional women's group, we teach them about all the dynamics of having not only just having a job, but keeping that job. So that employer is happy that you're there. You're happy that you're there. You're growing. You're learning. Your family is growing and learning. The community is growing and learning. You know, it's certainly a nice cycle to be in.
10: It really is. And I like the fact that you're trying to get them the jobs that they've been dreaming about, not just a job because they need a job, because it's more
12: exactly.
10: likely they're going to work hard and stay in that job if they enjoy
12: exactly.
10: it, right? Yeah. So, Tierra, what are you seeing these women wanting to do today? What are the careers that are out there that they're dreaming about?
11: Healthcare is number one, of course. in corporate America. Things like, I think a lot of women are starting to focus more on purpose versus just doing something because it pays. I think more women are looking for flexibility. That's why we're seeing a climb in remote work, just offering that flexibility on because we deal with a lot of single moms who are balancing a lot of hats. I'm a mom. I'm working. And so looking for things that are flexible, that are more accommodating to their lifestyle, and just more purpose driven. That's really the shift we're starting to see in 2026 for sure.
10: All right. And give everyone an idea again about the classes that you offer for free for these women to excel.
11: Yeah. So under Career Builders, you will, we have workforce development program, and it's personal branding, mock interview preparation, resume building, AI literacy, financial literacy. So we have a wealth of classes, again, that are specific to growing you as an individual, not just getting you ready for the job, but growing the best version of you.
10: Are these ongoing classes, one-off classes? Do you take them for a while? Are they weeks long, or how does it work?
11: So it's 2 hours a week for 4 weeks is the program. We have a graduation ceremony. But then again, we don't just end there. They are able to come back and be part of our professional women's group where they'll continue the growth in the workshops and things like in the seminars. So the program itself, though, is only 4 weeks, 2 hours a week.
10: And Kathleen, you talked earlier about the fact that this is the only Dress for Success in Michigan. So you're covering all of Michigan. But there are many other Dress for Success programs throughout the country and the world.
12: Yes, there's 130 affiliates across the continental United States and 13 countries. And we're steady growing.
10: What's your greatest need right now from the community? This is our Community Cares, where we promote nonprofit organizations like yours in hopes that people will get involved, not only to utilize the services, but to help the services as well. What's your greatest need, Kathleen, right now?
12: Well, certainly our greatest need is finances to support our Career Builders program. The more funding we get, the more women we can help, the more information we can put out, support services, and also volunteers. We can really use volunteers to come and help us as we do our programs, as we do our events. We have an event coming up October 17th. It's going to be at the Marriott at the Eagle Crest. And it's going to be is Women of Impact. And it's a brunch. We're looking and we're selling tickets for $65. We're hoping that some of the listeners will apply to come to that program to support the women that are going forth, that are moving forward, and to support our soup gallery, which is made up of women who have crashed through the glass ceiling and are certainly striving to be helpful and more productive throughout the community. And so certainly finances and volunteers is certainly going to be important.
11: I'd also like to add, Lucy, we're also looking for facilitators, women who are looking to give back in any type of way, share your expertise, whether that's coming and doing mock interviews, facilitating a workshop, doing career coaching, or even mentorship. So we're always looking for people to come and help us. It's not only roll out the program, but to help scale the program. So any women who are just looking to give back in any way, we're definitely looking for that as well.
10: 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What a pleasure talking with Kathleen Taylor, CEO, and Tierra Tafoya, Chief Operations Officer of Dress for Success Michigan. We wish both of you well. And Tierra, before I let you go, what's in right now? What should someone wear to a job interview?
11: Whatever you feel your best in.
12: Confidence.
11: First impression is everything. So whatever you want to communicate to the room when you walk in, and like she said, wear confidence.
10: Wear confidence.
11: So that you belong in the room and at the table.
10: I love that. Wrap yourself in confidence. You can't go wrong. Ladies, thank you so much. I'm Lucy Ann Land.
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10: 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And for over a century, Lewis Jewelers has been a proud part of the Ann Arbor and greater Detroit communities. 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If you're looking for that special item for that special person in your life, you will find it at Lewis Jewelers. They've got a great maize and blue section as well that has some really nice pieces in it for you Michigan fans out there. Check it out at Lewis Jewelers on South Maple near Stadium Boulevard in Ann Arbor. Wonderful sponsors of the Lucy Ann Lance Show. Well, the folks over at MLive have an article out this morning on the transgender issue at the Ann Arbor Public Schools. I've just posted this up on our Facebook page in a gift article if you want to read it, if you're not a subscriber to the Ann Arbor News through MLive. They have agreed, the Board of Education has agreed to authorize a standstill agreement with the U.S. Department of Justice. They did this at their meeting last night. And this has to do with the dispute with federal authorities over the policy protecting transgender and gender nonconforming students. So the Ann Arbor Public Schools, the board has voted to press pause on taking any public action revolving around this. It says the resolution initially discussed in closed session authorizes a 90-day moratorium halting any federal enforcement over allegations that the Ann Arbor Public Schools policy violates parental rights to access information about students in violation of the Family Educational Rights and Privacy Act. And Jackie Smith, who covers the Ann Arbor Board of Education, writes that the move comes weeks after federal officials threatened legal action against the Ann Arbor Public Schools. That's all the school district needs is legal action. On claims the district's original policy update this summer failed to comply with demands to change it. Board President Torcio Feaster Wednesday said the standstill agreement gives the district time to review its policies and practices before negotiating potential changes. And in his statement that he read, he said, as always, the safety of our students, including our transgender and gender nonconforming students, is paramount. Any policy revisions will reflect our commitment to serving all students safely, fairly, and in accordance with their legally protected rights. And the policy that the feds are against was first adopted all the way back in 2017. And it points out in this Ann Arbor news piece that earlier this year, the U.S. Department of Education Student Privacy Policy Office and the DOJ targeted Ann Arbor schools, alleging the district violated FERPA, as well as the Protection of Pupil Rights Amendment, by requiring staff to hide a child's transgender status from their parents or guardians. The board quickly greenlit an amendment to policy that officials said clarified existing district practices ahead of a deadline, August 31st. At the time, the district denied the allegations it was hiding records, and Ann Arbor Public Schools officials maintained the DOJ's demands appeared to be independent of any direct complaint. Without any action, district officials said it stood to lose $15 million in annual federal education funding if something didn't happen there. So very interesting. And, you know, again, with all these issues, we'll see where it goes. But they've put a little pause on this for the next few months while they sort out the details. It'll be interesting to see who wins out on this issue. Coming up, we are going to head into Bloomberg News, a lot on stocks and business and information concerning the markets coming up from the experts at Bloomberg News. That's in just a couple of minutes here on 1290 WLBY. They always follow our show. A programming note tomorrow here on the show, of course, with the Main Street Area Association, as we profile downtown businesses, we're going to take a little twist tomorrow. Ashley Schaefer, the executive director of the Main Street Area, she had been a nominee for the Ann Arbor Spark Community Builder Award. She did not end up winning it, but she was so honored to have that recognition. And recently, Ann Arbor Spark did hand out those awards, and we're going to talk about that. It's the Cunningham Limp Community Builder Award, which recognizes individuals whose leadership and vision have strengthened communities through the built environment. And this year, the company partnered with the Cunningham Limp Company, partnered with Ann Arbor Spark to bring the award to Washtenaw County for the very first time as part of the Fast Track Award. So we'll detail that with Ashley Schaefer coming up at 9:15 on Friday morning. That'll be followed by our Talking Pictures with Perry Seibert with the Michigan Movie Critics Guild. And we'll have a review of the movie Digger, which has kind of tanked at the box office, Eric.
1: I've heard about this. Yeah the Tom Cruise movie.
10: It's really confusing. You won't know what's going on. You got to go home and read the wiki afterwards. Don't read it before. And even when you read the wiki, you still won't understand
1: so
10: the movie.
1: So what is this, the new Tenet or something like that?
10: Yeah, something's wrong with this movie altogether.
1: I didn't think this movie was directed by Christopher Nolan. So.
10: Well, Perry's going to explain everything to us tomorrow.
1: I'm glad.
10: He'll be on right around 9:30 tomorrow morning here with Talking Pictures. Big thank you to Eric Black producing the show today. Thank you, my friend.
1: You.
10: And all of you, go out there and make it a great Thursday. We'll be back tomorrow morning, 9 to 11, for a Friday edition of the Lucy Ann Lance Show.
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24: Good Thursday morning. This is Bloomberg Intelligence. We are broadcasting live from the Bloomberg Interactive Brokers studio in Midtown Manhattan. We are also streaming live on YouTube as well. Hema Parmar in for Paul Sweeney. I'm Scarlett Fu, and Charlie Pellett joins us this hour as well. We are going to talk with Hema about Tiger Global, the hedge fund, set for a $5 billion windfall on an open AI bet, an early bet at yes. that. So everyone's keeping track. Everyone's keeping track of these numbers, especially as OpenAI gets ready at some point to go public.
25: Exactly. If you were in early, you're thrilled. A lot of investors got in after 2022, and Tiger got in earlier.
24: All right.
25: 2021.
24: So that's just a taste of what yes. is to come. We're also going to check in with RJ Gallo. He is CIO of the Global Fixed Income Group at Federated Hermes as we continue to monitor bond yields. They've been kind of all over the place right now this morning, but right now we do see a bit of a lift in the 10-year to 5.30%. Bruce Einhorn, our Bloomberg editor and space reporter, will join us as we await the splashdown of SpaceX Crew 12 off the coast of California. And Sridhar Natarajan, he's our Bloomberg News Chief Wall Street Correspondent, will join us to talk about how Goldman's top brass are going to get a special bonus that's set to top $500 million. $500 million, that's $500 million. Special bonus. Okay, so that's a good taste of what's to come as well. Charlie Pellett, let's bring you in right now for a check of the Market Center Bloomberg Business Flash.
2: Hi, thank you very much, Scarlett and Hema. Right now, we are focused on what is going on with hydrocarbons, specifically crude WTI, 93.03 a barrel, surging now by 5.4%, certainly affecting equities, certainly affecting bonds. Brent, barrel of Brent, the global benchmark, 105.72 right now. Brent crude surging by 5.5%. That rally in oil rippling through global markets, sending stocks lower, whipsawing bonds. Right now, the S&P is down 22, retreating further from a record this week. Right now, 77.79, where we stand on the S&P, down 0.3%. The industrials, Dow Industrials, also down 0.3. We've got NASDAQ down 128 for the NASDAQ Composite Index, a drop right now of 0.5%. The VIX holding just above 15, the two-year, 4.82%. The five-year, 5.07%. Scarlett mentioned the 10-year, 5.30%. And the 30-year, 5.66%. Gold, meanwhile, up 0.2%, 41.21 the ounce. WTI bears repeating just above 93 a barrel now, up by 5.4%. So what about the Federal Reserve with a rate decision coming later this month, specifically October 28th? There are concerns that higher energy costs will fuel inflation and force the Fed to boost rates. Frances Newton is Chief Investment Officer at Tuttle Wealth Management, and she was a guest right here on Bloomberg Intelligence.
26: I think the Fed is going to use the economic data points as insurance to be able to kind of, you know, slow things or be ambiguous. Mm-hmm. But I think the bond vigilantes will reappear if they need to.
2: Frances Newton of Tuttle Wealth Management. By the way, you can hear more of that conversation on the Bloomberg Intelligence podcast. You can download it wherever you get your podcasts. Keeping an eye on Chipotle Mexican Grill. What a potential combination here. Chipotle up now by 5.6%. Shares jumped after the FT reported that Starbucks has worked with advisors in recent months on a takeover proposal for the burrito chain. Starbucks shares down 2.9%, but Chipotle right now up by 5.7%. What a potential combo there, to go, no less. Back we go once again, Scarlett Fu and Hema Parmar.
24: Thank you so much, Charlie Pellett. Can you imagine what that would be if they actually merged? Like, would you go into a Chipotle and there be a Starbucks counter there, or?
25: The brands don't seem quite aligned.
24: Mm-hmm.
25: They seem like very different feelings as a consumer.
24: They serve different customers.
25: And a different type of customer. Maybe that's the point. Maybe yeah. they're trying to diversify the kind of clientele. I wouldn't have a coffee with my burrito personally.
4: I agree with the two of you. I just want to throw in one more very interesting key fact of the story. Now, we all know who runs Chipotle Mexican Grill. Who runs Starbucks? That is Brian Nickel. Where did Brian Nickel come from before he went over to Starbucks? Chipotle Mexican Grill.
24: There you go. Unlocking the mystery here. Thank you so much, Charlie Pellett, with our Bloomberg Business Flash and giving us the latest there on Chipotle and Starbucks talks the possibility of a merger between the two. All right, let's get to some stocks on the move today. I'm Scarlett Food, joined by Hema Parmar, and I'm here. We're glad to welcome back Ann Guillen. She is our Bloomberg earnings reporter. There's plenty for you to go over. What are you looking at?
5: Of course I am looking at Starbucks because I think this is it's a really interesting story. That's ticker SBUX. It was down as much as nearly 7% this morning, which would be the biggest intraday decline in more than a year. Shares are down around 3% right now, and that is on the news from the FT that Starbucks has explored a potential takeover of Chipotle. It would be combined nearly $50 billion in annual sales, but like you said, not quite sure that it's a natural combination.
24: Okay, so we'll wait to see how that all shakes out and what follow-up. What's the next stock you're looking at?
5: Next stock on my list is IREN, which is ticker IREN. Shares are down more than 4% this morning. IREN is a cloud infrastructure company that owns and operates data centers. Shares are down on a report from the blog SemiAnalysis this morning that several of IREN's NeoCloud customers have been complaining about some of its sites, like power outages, storage failures. So even though this is a really hot business to be in these days, clearly, there are still some challenges, especially when these businesses are growing so quickly.
25: And let's round it out with a nice three. What's the last one you're keeping
5: a
25: look on?
5: Yes, the next name is in the consumer space again. It's Helen of Troy. That's ticker HELE. Shares are up as much as 12% this morning after the company, which owns brands like Hydro Flask water bottles and OXO kitchen gear, they boosted their adjusted earnings per share forecast for the full year. So that's different than a lot of the consumer companies that we've seen reporting recently. They've been dealing with tariff impacts, the price of oil going up. But Helen of Troy, they said that their sales growth is very broad-based, which, is a good sign for consumer demand and that they're managing their costs well.
24: I keep thinking the ticker would be Troy, but it's not. It's A-G-L-E.
5: I know, yeah.
24: I keep typing that in and getting something else. All right. Ann, thank you so much. Ann Guillen is our Bloomberg earnings reporter. And for more conversations like this, be sure to subscribe to our Stock Movers reports. These are 5-minute audio reports on the biggest winners and losers in the stock market. You can subscribe to this on Apple Podcasts, Spotify, or anywhere you listen. Speaking of winners and losers, Hema Parmar, you've been writing a story about Tiger Global and how it's set to be a big winner, potentially, because of an early bet in OpenAI.
25: Absolutely. So everyone is so excited about OpenAI. They've realized the value of it in the past few years with its game-changing moves when it comes to agentic AI. But before ChatGPT came out, there were only a few investors that sort of got a sense of what was to come. Some of those were VC investors. The only hedge fund, though, was Tiger Global. And they invested in OpenAI back in 2021, putting $150 million to work, adding to that many times since then. And their stake now is worth about $5 billion. They won't be able to realize it, of course, until the company IPOs and goes public. But that is one of the firm's best investments in its 25-year history.
24: That's pretty incredible. This is who can we credit this to? Like, who deserves credit for this investment, for the foresight on this?
25: Yeah, so that would be Chase Coleman. Chase Coleman is the founder of Tiger Global. He's what we call a Tiger Cub, meaning he came from Julian Robertson's Tiger Management, and the alumni of that have this moniker. And so he got a call from Sam Altman. They know each other. They've known each other for some time, I think. And he got a call from him before. In 21, saying, would you like to invest? Back then, the company was valued at $15.7 billion. Now, OpenAI is likely to be worth $1.4 billion if its funding round goes through, the latest one that it's in. So, a few other venture capital firms that were in prior to that, Y Combinator, some billionaires like Reid Hoffman, Peter Thiel, they were invested. But this group is really incredibly small group of investors compared to the vast number that are in now. And as we look at the secondary market, people are trying to buy in if you can't really get that direct access. So it's a really interesting evolution of a company, frankly, in this new day and age.
24: Okay, this might not be something you can answer, but do we know whether Tiger Global has invested in Anthropic, which is the key rival to OpenAI?
25: They have, yes. Oh. So their latest venture fund, which is actually one of the smaller funds that they've raised as they're trying to go back to sort of the way they used to do things decades ago, which is invest in fewer companies but more concentrated. That fund is in OpenAI. It's in Anthropic, and it's in Waymo. So that's the like robotic car.
24: Yeah, that you can get in San Francisco, no driver.
25: And also in a company, a fourth company that's also an AI startup that is escaping me. But yes, so they have been making a very big play into technology, which is what the firm is known for.
24: Yeah.
25: And they did get into Anthropic as well too, the competitor. I guess if you're betting on this, you gotta
24: go big or go home. Yeah. Be sure to check out Hema's story on the Bloomberg Terminal. It's one of the most widely read stories. Tiger Global poised for a $5 billion windfall from its early OpenAI bet. All right, let's bring in Denitsa Tsekova. She is sitting here with us in the Bloomberg Interactive Broker Studio. She's our cross-asset reporter, and she covers a lot of things. And I know that prediction markets have really made it onto your radar of late. And part of it is this idea that it's easy to make bets on prediction markets, but your reporting shows it's more easy to lose money on prediction markets because most people don't come out ahead.
6: Yeah, you know, prediction markets have been obviously one of the fastest growing elements of the market for quite some time. So we ask the question, what is behind this boom? And obviously in gambling, there is a long-standing long shot bias, you know, the tendency of people to overpay for a tiny chance of winning. So this is very popular in prediction markets, first through basic long shot bets, where, for example, there was a famous market about the return of Jesus Christ, the odds of which were 4%. But clearly, many people were buying 4-cent contracts with the likelihood for the likelihood of Jesus returning. Another big part of this is parlay bets, mostly sports. You know, I watch a football game and I want to put three different bets, combine them all together. And if I get it right, it's amazing. I'm going to win so much money. It's a really big adrenaline, dopamine rush, and it's really exciting for people. The truth is, most of the time, they don't make a lot of money. That's what we find in our data. So the number of long shot bets has increased incredibly over the past 2 years. Since the start of 2025, around half of the trading on Kalshi, it was in long shot bet. In recent weeks, it's more than 65%. So you can imagine this platform that want to be a truth machine and all that actually have a big amount of people going to potentially do some gambling.
24: It's a lottery ticket.
6: Yeah. It's
25: so why do people keep betting on these outcomes that are so unlikely to happen? A 4%.
6: It's a great question. We've been thinking about it a lot, and we actually have a few retail traders. Yeah. And like the anecdotal response, people are like, "It's fun. Like it's like I'm buying a ticket to a concert. I'm paying the price. You know, I'm watching my game, but I'm having more entertainment. I'm putting a few dollars.
24: It's an experience.
6: It's an experience for them. And also, we have to say that those contracts are cheap. Like sometimes it's a 3-cent contract. Maybe you put $10. The overall amount you put on this is not that problematic. Where the problems begin is that a lot of addiction experts says that long shot bets often are pretty bad for people who already have a gambling problem. Maybe I've already lost a lot of money. I want to catch up fast, so I would ramp up those bets. It's like putting leverage on them and being so in those situations those get pretty problematic. And it's really easy when you put small amounts of money to kind of forget that you're losing money, and most importantly, that you're overpaying for the bets. So it's kind of a double whammy effect.
24: So we're journalists here at Bloomberg News, which means when we write about companies, we reach out to them for comment with what we found. And you did that. You reached out to Kalshi and Polymarkets. Did they have any response?
6: That's very fascinating. So Polymarket, what they say is that the nominal amount we put on those wagers are small. Hence, we shouldn't be too worried about this because the majority of the money is going to other places. That said, it, you know, that bet has two sides. So I'm buying 1%. So on the other side, there is a market maker potentially that is taking the other side and maybe is making some money out of this. So even if that small amount, that's what the company is saying, is a notional value is not that much, we have to think of about the broader market. And most importantly, we have to think about how fast this is growing. One thing we say is that the aggregate long shot bet loses 15% on Kaushi. So this is both because that bet is or mispriced. So obviously the traders are not only using money because of the bet, but because of the pricing of the bet.
25: I mean, it's interesting because there's generally a reason why hedge funds should do long short trading and take on these things like leverage versus the average retail individual who may not know how to manage that risk or think about that risk.
6: Or hedge that risk.
25: Exactly. And frankly, even some hedge funds have been taken out by leverage, as we've seen recently with situational awareness, So even institutional investors who are supposed to be the best at their game can really stumble, let alone a young person who is also being gamified by the use of the apps.
6: Right? And there are all those elements, the elements of gamification, the elements of, like, you know, the majority of those people who flag those platforms are young users, often male audience, in their 20s, 30s, going to those platforms. And, you know, we've had several studies where people are putting more money to sports betting that they are, that they're potentially taking from their investments. And those platforms have become more and more sports focused. Like, if you look at Kaushi, which is a bigger platform, a lot of their volume is, about 90% of their volume is sports and crypto. So people flocking to those platforms are not necessarily exposed to, like, economic contracts. Like, of course, some people are. Some people go and want to predict the next GDP print. But majority of people are going and placing those bets, and now they're going into contracts that are more risky, less likely to make money, and have purely entertainment value.
24: Have you ever placed a prediction market?
6: I don't think we're allowed, so it's really hard for me that I write about this. I talk to so many people, and then I cannot go and place a bet. But, you know, I'm from Bulgaria, and then Bulgaria had very low odds of winning Eurovision. And then we ended up winning Eurovision, and I had a feeling that we're going to win. So I was like, oh my gosh, maybe this was my moment to shine.
24: If only you could place a prediction market bet.
6: Yeah, that was going to be the one, but I didn't. Full disclosure, I've never used prediction markets.
24: Okay, but you win in this in spirit. Because
6: in spirit. It was a personal, the personal win was huge one.
24: And your soul, you won.
6: My soul, you know. Yeah, it was incredibly satisfying.
25: What about how the rise of Parlay and these other long shot wagers, what does that say about whether these prediction markets are actually truth machines?
6: I think that's a very important part of it, because if you speak to a lot of those founders, they're going to say that, you know, these are truth machines, they're used for hedging, they're the future, they're really good for elections, and that's part of it. But if you think that the fastest growing part of the market is parlays, that definitely changes that big thesis.
24: And that's a question really important point. Yeah, absolutely. Denisa, thank you so much. Denisa Tsekova, with her story about long shots losing 98% of time, dominate Kaushi and Poly Market trading. Much more to come on Bloomberg Intelligence. We've got stocks in the red right now and bond yields higher. This is Bloomberg.
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4: It's 11:21 on Wall Street. We do check markets all day long here at Bloomberg. Lows of the session right now on the S&P 500 index. How do I know? I'm running the GIP screen on the Bloomberg, and I got stocks lower with the S&P now at 77.74, down 27 points, drop right now of just about 0.4%. Dow Industrials down 0.4%. NASDAQ Composite down 0.5%. A rally in oil rippling through global markets. That is sending stocks lower, whipsawing bonds on worries that higher energy costs will fuel inflation. Right now, the 10-year, 5.30% on the 10-year. The 5-year, 5.06%. Your 2-year, 4.81%, and the 30-year 5.66%. Spot gold, little changed on the day, up 0.1%, $41.16 the ounce. West Texas Intermediate crude, that is the story today, surging 5.1%, now at $92.85 a barrel. Barrel of Brent crude, $105.45, up by just about 5.2%. Brent jumping as concerns about an escalation of the Middle East conflict threatening a recent uptick in flows from the region. PepsiCo shares higher today. This after PepsiCo lowered its profit outlook, with the snacks and beverage company's recovery in North America taking longer than expected. PepsiCo shares after earnings up 0.8%. Rival Coca-Cola up by 1.2%. And Amazon has introduced the Alexa tablet series to take on Apple's high-end iPads. The new tablets will be available October 14th. Amazon shares, they're down 0.5%. Apple shares are higher by just about 0.3%. I'm Charlie Pellett, and Scarlett and Hemup, that is a Bloomberg Business Flash.
25: Thanks so much, Charlie. A lot to dig into. You mentioned the 10-year and the 30-year. Perfect segue to RJ Gallo, who joins us. He's CIO of the Global Fixed Income Group over at Federated Hermes to discuss his outlook on the markets. RJ, thank you for joining us.
30: Thank you for having me.
25: So let's start with what we're seeing in the Treasury markets. Is the worst of this sell-off over? Could we hit 10% on the 10-year? 6% on the 10-year.
30: The latter part of your question, 10% on the 10-year? No. 6% is a number that people have talked about. And I recall it wasn't that long ago, because this has been a rapid repricing, a rapid drop in bond prices, rapid increase in yields, where there was an expectation that the 10-year at 5% was going to hold. And, you know, as I look at my Bloomberg screen now, you know, we're at about a 530. So one would argue that we clearly overshot that 5%. I would note, though, it does feel like tentatively we are starting to build a foundation where the market seems to be calming down. You know, I think in times like this, we have to step back and look at sort of broader assessments of value. A lot of investors have argued, you know, yields are the highest they've been in 20, 25 years, and think that that should invoke a buy, that you should go out and buy that bond that is now at the highest yield in 20 or 25 years. But it's not the highest yield in the last 50 years, or even the highest in the last 40 years. So I think just simple invocation of time doesn't tell you where things stand. I think we have to sort of couch our views in assessments of value and thinking about real return opportunities. Mm-hmm. And right now, the 10-year Treasury yield is higher than the market's projection of nominal GDP over the next couple of years. For the last 15 years, it's usually been lower. So you now, I do think we maybe have seen the worst of this sell-off. I can't call the perfect bottom, but when the 10-year yield is above expectations of nominal GDP growth going forward, that suggests that buyers are coming in.
24: Okay, makes sense. And we kind of saw that with the 10-year auction this week, which was fairly well received. The bid-to-cover ratio was the best since 2016. We've got a 30-year bond auction later on this afternoon. Does that take auctions off the table as an event risk for this market?
30: Oh, I think the things have been happening so fast. Unfortunately, the answer to your question is no. I think auctions have become more of an event in the fixed income market. I mean, it's always a big deal when the United States government is auctioning off securities. But for most of the decades of my career, I used to sit on the Fed's open market desk and we would do, you know, we would call the dealers on the phones and get their expectations for the auction, how it was going to price compared to the WI market. Yeah, it was interesting, but rarely was it market moving. But now that you have debt to GDP of 100%, you have $40 trillion in U.S. public debt outstanding, it's a much different picture. I think people are now more focused on auctions beyond just the simple focus on the trader who's putting in their orders into the auction process. So all eyes will be on the Bloomberg at 1 p.m. when we hear how things went on the long bond auction. The steepening of curves, the global bond sell-off that has occurred across developed sovereign markets, all eyes are going to continue to be on what happens at these new issue auctions, both here and abroad.
25: RJ, so how much of this move is about Fed policy and how much is it term premium, like the compensation that investors are demanding to own these longer duration bonds?
30: Yeah, it's a great question. So first of all, I think that we have to step back. We started 2026 with expectations that President Trump was going to appoint a low rates person to head the Federal Reserve. And guess what? We didn't get that. Warsh was not President Trump's first pick. Bessent was, but he didn't get that. And then the Economic Council Director was also, Hassett was also as a candidate, but the market seemed to push back. So Warsh was probably the president's third pick. And Warsh happens to come with a long history of being critical of the Fed, but often critical of the Fed in the sense that he thinks the Fed has been too dovish, too transparent. He was often viewed as hawkish in his days at the Fed when he was a governor, you know, over a decade ago. And I think he's ended up complying with those expectations that, guess what, Warsh is not a low rates guy. He's pretty traditional. He came in and said inflation is a choice at the United States Senate before his confirmation. And I think he's wrapped himself in hawkish language consistently throughout. Meanwhile, the economy is surprised to the upside.
24: Yeah.
30: So the from expectations of easing to hiking has a lot to do with the repricing of bonds and why the Treasury index at this juncture is down 2.66%. And the 10-year on a year-to-date basis has risen, 111 basis points. But that's not the only factor. I think that the greater focus that we're seeing across developed sovereign markets, where highly indebted governments are still rabid issuers of bonds, deeply in the red on their budgets, I do think some of the fiscal policy risks are in this trade, and they are contributing to the upward direction in yields. The good news is, if you look at an average of the term premium models provided by the New York Fed, the San Francisco Fed, and the Board of Governors, That term premium indicator, and this is all straight off of my Bloomberg, I simply average the three together because I don't know which of those models is better or worse. Mm-hmm. That term premium has now reverted back to levels that we saw 15, 20 years ago, after having been a negative term premium right around the pandemic and immediately thereafter. So that's another indication that maybe fair value has been restored in these yields, even if it is reflecting fiscal concerns.
24: Yeah.
30: The levels might be attractive, and it's probably time for some investors to look to maybe reallocate into fixed

0: you got political unrest in France, number one. Number two, there's been strong pushback against any proposals for fiscal austerity within France. Their deficit to GDP is somewhere around 5.5%, give or take, which is pretty comparable to the United States. But they, you know, they're one entity in a common currency, and they don't have the world's reserve currency. So it makes some sense that France has become vulnerable in the current environment.
1: Yeah, and of course they have a presidential election next year with some extreme candidates as well, saying a lot of extreme things. RJ, thank you as always. RJ Gallo is CIO of Global Fixed Income Group at Federated Hermes, talking to us about the markets here as we see bond yields moving higher, certainly at the short end of the yield curve, the two-year yield at 4.81%. The 10-year yield, less of a big move here, now at 5.29%. All right, it is almost time, Hema, for the splashdown of the NASA SpaceX Crew 12. They're coming back to, I guess, coming back to Earth. Is it fair to say that?
2: It is, yeah. I'm excited.
1: Yeah, and this is supposed to happen in a couple of minutes, so we want to bring in Bruce Einhorn. He's our Bloomberg editor and space reporter on the splashdown, and Bruce joins us now from Princeton. So, Bruce, just give us a, you know, an explanation here of what's happening with this splashdown that we're scheduled to see today.
3: This is a relatively routine mission. Of course, you know, when you've got people on board, you know, nothing's ever really routine.
1: True.
3: But they do these every 6 months or so. There's a continuous presence of people at the International Space Station. And so this is a crew of four people, two U.S. astronauts, a French astronaut, and a Russian cosmonaut who are returning after their stint at the International Space Station. There was another crew that last week went up, and so they overlapped for a few days. And so that four-person crew is going to now be staying for 6 months, and then this one's coming back.
4: The International Space Station.
2: So, Bruce, can you talk to us a little bit about SpaceX and how much longer you think they'll be doing flights like this?
3: Yeah, so SpaceX is the main provider of transportation to and from the space station for the United States. SpaceX has been doing this for quite a while. They have a contract with NASA to do several more missions, but beyond that, it's really uncertain just what their plans are.
2: Right.
3: The space station itself is only supposed to be around for a few more years. It's supposed to be decommissioned by 2030. And then after that, there's supposed to be commercial space stations that would take its place.
1: Bruce Einhorn is our Bloomberg editor and space reporter. Let's just listen in to what's happening here as the SpaceX Crew 12 is re-entering and splashing down, or getting ready to splash down off the coast of Los Angeles, California. Let's listen in to what we're hearing from NASA.
4: It looks quite majestic, but it's definitely a very complicated process with lots of teams involved. Of course, the next step is that recovery.
5: Wow, this view is awesome.
4: All right, standing by for splashdown.
1: Splashdown, I guess, is when the capsule hits the water.
4: And as you can see on your screen, we have visual confirmation of splashdown. Dragon Freedom has returned home, and Jessica, Jack, Sophie, and Andre.
6: Happy splashdown. On behalf of SpaceX, welcome home, Crew 12.
1: All right. Let's bring back Bruce Einhorn, Bloomberg editor and space reporter, on the successful splashdown of SpaceX Crew 12. What do we know, Bruce, about what the crew was doing at the International Space Station? They were there for quite a while, weren't they?
3: Yeah, so they do all sorts of experiments while they're up there. They're things that researchers do, you know, projects that they submit for approval to be done on the ISS. And they're, you know, projects that they're, research that they do on the impact of, you know, space travel on health. So those are things that this crew would have done and that, you know, others do while they're on the ISS.
2: So in this mission, the U.S. and Russia work together aboard the spacecraft.
3: Yes. Yeah, so,
2: yeah.

0: I'm sorry.
1: No, go ahead.
0: Go ahead.
1: So how did
0: the Russians fit in because Russia has been a partner in the International Space Station since the end of the Cold War. The International Space Station itself dates back to the late 1980s. It's something that President Ronald Reagan got started initially with the Japanese, Canadians, and European members as partners. President Bill Clinton invited the Russians to join. So Russia has been a partner, a full partner in the International Space Station all this time. And even after the full-scale invasion of Ukraine, when the U.S. and allies imposed more sanctions on Russia, the U.S. and Russia continue to cooperate at the ISS. Noteworthy absence at the ISS is China. China is not a member of the ISS. The U.S. has been able to block China from becoming a partner. And so China has its own space station that they open.
1: All right, Bruce, really appreciate your joining us to kind of talk us through what we saw there with the SpaceX Crew 12 returning to Earth, splashing down successfully off the coast of Los Angeles, California. Of course, this was a crew that was aboard the International Space Station for almost 8 months, as Bruce was reminding us, conducting scientific experiments and tech demonstrations to advance research for future missions, whether it's to Mars or to the moon, and really do some scientific research that helps benefit people back on Earth. Let's go now for a reset for the financial markets with our Charlie Pellett. This is a Bloomberg Business Flash.
2: Hi, thank you very much, and here's what's going on. We do have the Dow, the S&P, NASDAQ all trading lower, including SpaceX shares down now by 2.2%, but as I mentioned, stocks in the red. We got a rally in oil prices rippling through global markets. Let's get right to the numbers, because the S&P currently trades at 77.72, down 29 points. That is a drop now of just about 0.4%. In fact, we are at very close to the lows of the morning session. Dow Industrials down 191 on the Dow, drop there of 0.4%. NASDAQ, like the S&P, retreating further from its record, down another 0.6%. The VIX at 15. We have got the 2-year currently yielding 4.81%, the 10-year 5.29%, and the 30-year at 5.65%. Spot gold, little changed on the day, up $4 the ounce to $41.15, up by about 0.1%. Crude, the big story, $92.70 for a barrel of WTI, up now by 5%. Barrel of Brent, $105.56. Brent crude up now by just about 5.4%. So we are seeing stocks declining today, but what about higher interest rates? Cam Dawson is Chief Investment Officer at New Edge Wealth, and she was a guest this morning on Bloomberg Surveillance.
3: I don't think we're at the too high portion yet, but the weaker borrowers, the more leveraged borrowers, the weaker equities are certainly starting to feel the pain.
2: Cameron Dawson of New Edge Wealth interviewed this morning on Bloomberg Surveillance. Goldman Sachs' most senior leaders are all set to unlock a special bonus that will rank among the biggest such payouts that the firm has ever awarded. Now, according to filings and sources, about 20 executives are in line for equity awards that will be finalized later this month and exceed $500 million at the current share price. And by the way, CEO David Solomon is in line for the biggest cut, raking in more than $100 million out of that pool. Goldman Sachs shares down now by 0.9%. And yes, it's a topic we will be exploring a little later on this morning, right here on Bloomberg Intelligence. Hemen Scarlett, that's a Bloomberg Business Flash.
1: Okay, that number is so mind-bogglingly. David Solomon accounting for 1/5 of that on his own.
2: Yeah, and just let me add one more thing to all of this. Sometimes you get in a situation as an investor, you say, well, the stock has done this, so whatever, in terms of the amount of bonuses that are being paid out. Goldman Sachs shares in the year-to-date column on the Bloomberg, they are up by 0.08%. That compares to a gain for the S&P of 13.5%.
1: Well, unless it becomes an AI company anytime soon. All right. Charlie Pellett, thank you so much. Charlie Pellett with our Bloomberg Business Flash. And a reminder that those big banks will begin reporting earnings next week. Tuesday. All right, let's bring in Barry Ritholtz. He is a friend of the show. He's a host of Masters in Business on Bloomberg Radio. He's also founder of Ritholtz Wealth Management. Barry, there's any number of ways to go here with you, but I know what's top of mind for you is the rise in bond yields. And everyone says there's many reasons for why bond yields are rising, why bonds are selling off. What is the most unexpected or underappreciated reason you think bonds are selling off?
4: Wow, that's such an interesting question. So there are two little slices of competition that I think the average equity and or fixed income investor probably isn't really thinking about. One is just straight up competition. There's competition with treasuries from places like Japan. The Japanese are huge buyers of treasuries, and for the first time in, I don't know, three decades, four decades, maybe even longer, domestic Japanese bond yields are attractive with no currency risk. And the bigger competition, or perhaps the more obvious competition, is, you know, we are $250 billion, was it just this quarter, of AI funding, and estimates are $3, $5, $7 trillion at theoretically investment grade ratings. I say theoretically because who knows how this all plays out, but a certainly more attractive yield on the corporate side funding AI and data center build outs. And so that's competing with the treasury market. I think those two little slices, those aren't the most important factors driving yields. But they add up. You know, there's a dozen. I wrote up the other day a dozen factors. The obvious ones are just look at what's happening with oil today, driving inflation higher, reaccelerating growth. That AI capex spend is creating some strong economic numbers. And then long-term normalization. We are now back to more or less the average of the past 75 years, and that kind of is overlooked as well.
5: Barry, you have about 12 different points here. One of them, COVID fiscal stimulus and the CARES Act. Talk to us a bit about that. COVID feels like such a long time ago. You're seeing the implications.
4: Look, you know, people, the news cycle is so fast. A big part of the issue with housing today traces back to the post-financial crisis era. After the buildup and the crash, we spent 15 years underbuilding single-family homes. And so when I say this, the GFC 17 years ago is affecting housing prices today, people are shocked. Now let's go to COVID, which was only 5-6 years ago. You had, under both President Trump and President Biden, the single largest fiscal stimulus as a percentage of GDP since World War II. So think about the Marshall Plan. That's effectively what we did. We wildly understimulated following the financial crisis. That was a big mistake. We overcompensated and wildly overstimulated during COVID. So under President Trump, CARES Act 1 and 2 was about $3 trillion. That's just a giant pile of money pouring into the economy. Then under President Biden, you had CARES Act 3, it was called the American Recovery Act, but effectively CARES Act 3, and then the Semiconductor Act, and that was another couple of $1 trillion. That combination, depending on whose numbers you believe, $4.5, $5, $5.5 trillion all at once. I recall having Professor Jeremy Siegel on the podcast in June of 2020, and he was the first person who said, this fiscal stimulus looks just like World War II fiscal stimulus, World War II Marshall Plan. We shouldn't be surprised to see 8, 9, 10% inflation or higher. Nobody was talking about inflation in June 2020. He turned out to be exactly right.
1: He did. I feel like the commentary of late has been that inflation has peaked. And I don't know that that's a consensus, but this idea that inflation has tamed, the jobs report kind of took away wage inflation as a big threat. The latest inflation data seems to suggest that, you know, things are kind of stabilizing. What are you seeing out there?
4: So, yeah, that's kind of half true. Yes, we're way off the 2022 peak of 9%. But the problem and the reason we are now in a rate hiking cycle is that inflation has remained sticky for a variety of reasons. We were so close to getting down to 2.5%, 2%. And then a couple of unforced errors. Speaking objectively about the most recent tax cuts, which personally benefit me, whatever your views are, you have to admit it's a giant unfunded tax cut that has made the deficit larger. That's a minor factor in inflation. The tariffs are certainly a more substantial source of inflation. If you take the average of all the tariffs and then all the exemptions, you end up with a couple of percent of price increases across the board. It's certainly a factor. And then, of course, the Iran war, another choice. It's not just oil and gasoline. It's electricity and home heating. And the price of oil is followed by the price of nat gas. And, of course, diesel, which is used in marine shipping, rail shipping, truck shipping, as well as we still haven't seen the peak in food inflation. And the higher the price of oil, a major component not only in diesel and farms, but fertilizers and nitrogen. And so we may not see food inflation peak for another 2 or 3 quarters, if not longer. So a lot of inflation is now in the pipeline. I don't know what Fed hikes are going to do. As soon as the war ends and oil prices start to come down, think about how challenging just housing is. You want to ship plywood and lumber from Canada? That's being shipped via diesel. So now you're making home prices more expensive because the cost of shipping that has doubled and then some. So we're in a weird place. Fortunately, the economy has held up primarily thanks to AI capex and spending. But for that, we might be in a stagflationary environment.
5: Let's also talk about the deficit, because the deficit's running at 6% of GDP and interest making up about 30% of federal revenue. So what do you see in terms of progress on that side?
4: So I'm glad you asked that, because there are two just giant issues that aren't getting enough coverage. The first is, man, we missed a golden opportunity to refinance when rates were zero as a country. Homeowners did it, which is why we have so many mortgages at 2.5%, 3%, 3.5%. Corporations did it, which is why their balance sheet looks great. Everybody did it but Uncle Sam, in part because some ideologue said, hey, you know, if we lower the financing costs, we'll just spend more. And it turns out not to have been the case. It took 240 years to get up to $20 trillion in total debt. And then it took 10 years to double that to $40 trillion. So that's one issue. I think the related issue, look, I've never really cared about deficits. My whole adult career, I've been hearing about all the evils of deficits and what they're going to do. And none of the warnings have come true. It's been the boy who cried wolf. That said, doubling 240 years of debt and doing so rapidly, I think that's what has people nervous, is just how quickly we went from $20 trillion in debt to $40 trillion, really 10 years or maybe even less. Maybe it's like 7 years since the 2017 tax cuts and then the most recent tax cuts.
1: Right.
4: And then the war spending and all this other stuff. People, you know, we don't have a problem servicing our debt because our GDP is so strong. That's the risk. GDP slows, servicing the debt becomes a problem.
1: Yeah, it's the rate of change in that growth since we knew the levels were elevated. Barry, always appreciate getting a few minutes of your time. Barry Ritholtz is founder of Ritholtz Wealth Management. He is also host of Masters in Business on Bloomberg Radio. And as Barry was talking, we're seeing bond yields kind of mixed right now. We have the 10-year yield sitting at about 5.29%.
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19: Twenty-five people who got these awards, and 5 years later, with about 20 of them still at the bank, the total payout is going to be one pretty number.
5: That is definitely one pretty number. And even split between 20, 25 people, incredibly sizable. Does this put then more pressure on expanding that group even further, rewarding the next tier of talent?
19: That's going to be very interesting. Like, again, remember, after the 2008 financial crisis, we haven't even heard of these long-term incentive packages at banks for many years after the crisis. The idea that you would have the temerity to go to the board and say, we deserve long-term incentive packages, that was a complete no-no. There was no chance that was happening. It wasn't until 2020, 2021, the floodgates really started opening. At that time, after a bull run from the private equity industry, and you could see the kind of numbers that the private equity titans were raking, the hundreds and hundreds of millions of dollars, that you could feel some of the big bank bosses feeling left behind and their desire and their want to see some of these packages, or, as was a famous phrase back then, the war for talent would mean that they would go on to greener pastures. It wasn't going to be your banking seat anymore. You would much rather go to a hedge fund or a private equity firm, anywhere else where you will be paid a lot more, if not, even if you don't have the same prestige of, say, a Goldman Sachs CEO. That started changing in 2021. We saw some packages. Then in 2024, again, we saw the banks dole out some packages for some of these senior executives. Again, those are some good numbers there. David Solomon has one more on standby on top of this package that we're talking about. That incentive award is roughly $80 million. No threshold need to be met. He just has to be at the, you know, tied to Goldman Sachs for another 5 years, and he will get that reward. So the mood has certainly shifted. The banks have been in the driving seat, and it's also clearly visible in their performance. The last 5 years have been a terrific run for the banks, and especially for one like Goldman Sachs. When you've seen the activity in capital markets, the deal-making, the trading bonanza, they're in a sweet spot.
2: All right, you mentioned the last 5 years. I want to focus on the last 12 months, actually the last 10 months. Year to date, how have shares of Goldman Sachs performed? One of your jobs as CEO certainly is to keep an eye on what's going on with the share price, but how have Goldman Sachs shares performed this year compared to the S&P 500 index?
19: Short answer, not great. Long answer, not great. I mean, this year you could see it's not just Goldman Sachs. Across the banking sector, the big banks have significantly underperformed the broader indices, the S&P 500 or any other major index that you want to pick. And that's in line with what we've seen across the space, right? When we talk about the strength in the equity market, we're really talking about it being held up on the shoulders of, say, the Mag 7, some of the big hyperscalers and some of the big technology names. There hasn't been this broadening trade. So you could play both sides of the trade. You could actually say the future outlook might not be that good. The next 5 years might not be that good for a bank like Goldman Sachs, as the last 5 years have been for them. Or if you're in the other camp and you expect a broadening of this rally and you expect to see this growth backdrop that hasn't really weakened and you expect to see that continue, then there is an argument to be made that some of these bank stocks may have been oversold and there might be room to run.
5: Very quickly, Sri, walk us through how we arrived at this payout figure.
19: There were really two key thresholds for the bank to meet to make sure that they got them. They hit all the maximum triggers on the award. One was just absolute return. They had certain benchmarks. The stock had to perform really well to hit the maximum levels there. And the stock did do really well. When these awards were put in place, the stock was around $400. Now it's around $900 a share. So that was an easy one to meet. The other one was the relative benchmark. Goldman identified a group of six peers, and it had to be at the 80th percentile or above relative to its peers to hit the maximum threshold on that part of the grant. Even there, the bank has done really well. Last 5 years, the returns have been about 150%. The only one name in their peer group that has done better is Bank of New York Mellon, which is at 175%.
2: Very, very, very briefly, 10 seconds or less. Is this going to be a topic of conversation on the earnings call next week?
19: I think the topic of conversation on earnings call will certainly be the next year and the next 2 years and not the last 5 years, so perhaps not.
2: All right. Sri Natarajan, totally appreciated, Chief Wall Street Correspondent right here on the Bloomberg Intelligence. I'm Charlie Pellett. Stocks are lower. Coming up next, Balance of Power right here on Bloomberg Radio. S&P currently down 0.4%. 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
21: Broadcast. From ABC News, I'm Michelle Franzen. In New York City, U.S. prosecutors in a newly unsealed indictment adding new charges against Nicolas Maduro, alleging the ousted leader of Venezuela conspired to torture at least three Americans while he was in charge. ABC's Aaron Katursky is outside Manhattan Federal Court, where a small group of protesters are also on hand.
22: Victims 7 and 8 said they were detained in Venezuela under the guise that they were somehow plotting to assassinate President Maduro when he was in office, taken to what's described as a concrete house and tortured, including through the use of electric shock.
21: Maduro was not in court. He will be arraigned on the new charges at a later date. Both Maduro and his wife, Celia Flores, earlier pleaded not guilty to narco-terrorism and drug trafficking charges after being captured in January by the U.S. military. Flores was denied bail. The Trump administration suspended Microsoft's visa program for workers coming to the U.S. to live and work using H-1B visas, accusing the company of fraud. Vice President J.D. Vance in Washington, D.C.
23: Thanks to an ongoing investigation, we have decided to suspend the PERM program for Microsoft, which means they will no longer be able to apply they'll no longer be able to take those H-1Bs and apply for permanent resident status within the United States of America.
21: Microsoft has not commented. We have the first named Atlantic hurricane of the season, Isaias, strengthening into a Category 1 hurricane but still gaining strength. It's expected to target U.S. Gulf states and the Florida Panhandle this weekend. Canadian author Ann Carlson has been awarded the Nobel Prize in Literature. The board says the poet, essayist, and translator showed bold and investigative works fusing writings. Off the coast of California,
24: we have visual confirmation
21: splashdown of SpaceX Crew 12 returning from the International Space Station. 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
21: As the winter months approach, thousands of residents in a number of northern states, including Maine, are trying to plan ahead on how to heat their homes effectively. Experts say home heating oil costs expected to skyrocket due to the war in Iran, which has created a shortage. Bill Morrell is president of the Atlantic Heating Company in Portland, Maine.
30: When the oil gets this high, it hurts everybody. It hurts us. We have to pay more for a product that we're not making any more profit on. Then it hurts the consumer, obviously the worst, because the prices are astronomical right now, and that's not good.
21: The trip from Madrid, Spain to Dallas-Fort Worth, Texas, about 3 hours longer than usual because of a problem on board an American Airlines jumbo jet.
31: American Flight 37 was well into its 10-hour journey across the Atlantic when the crew declared an urgent but not emergency situation, telling controllers on the ground.
32: You have only two potties operating on board for American 37 Heavy.
33: You said only two potties, is that right?
32: That's affirmative.
31: The six others were out of service. The Boeing 777 had the 287 people on board landed at JFK. The issue was fixed. The flight arrived at DFW about 3 hours behind schedule. Jim Ryan, ABC News.
21: Flu season starting early this year. Walgreens says cold and flu medication sales are up more than 20% compared to this exact time last year. The Northwest, parts of the Deep South and Northeast seeing the highest flu activity so far. Michelle Franzen, ABC News.
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0: rising from the heart of the swamp, a beacon of truth is casting its light. 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
1: All right, 844-484-3872. 844-4-THE-USA. That's the way to join us today from coast to coast, from sea to shining sea. Oh, boy, we have a big show for you today. Although I want to start with a tease about tomorrow. Tomorrow morning on the Vince podcast, I am going to finally have a chat with a man I've been looking to have an interview one-on-one with for a while. You ready for this? You want a hint? You want a hint as to what it's about? I'll give you an audio hint. Who could it be? Who could that be knocking at the door with the gavel? That's right. Senator Mike Lee is joining me on the program. We're going to have Senator Mike Lee on the show. Yes, we're talking about the Save America Act. Yes, we're talking about the blue slip. Yes, we're going to talk about saving the justice system. He joins me live on the podcast. We've got that video for you tomorrow. And then, of course, right here on the radio show, you'll hear from Senator Lee as well tomorrow. So big conversation ahead with Senator Mike Lee. Thank goodness. I've been trying to get this guy to stop by for a while. He's a busy man, but here he comes. Here he comes. Senator Mike Lee is going to join us, so we'll have a chat with him. But let me talk first about the midterms, you know, with the broken election system we have right now, the one that isn't fully secured, the one where not everybody has to show photo ID, where American citizens are not the only ones, apparently, who are registering to vote. The currently vulnerable election system. You know, there is a massive operation going on right now by the left, by the American news media, to demoralize you and to prevent you from casting a ballot. You know, we often talk about election rigging in the form of fraudulent ballots, non-citizens participating in elections, illegal aliens interfering, the ballots being cast in lieu of, you know, on behalf of dead people, all sorts of garbage, people being paid in the homeless people being paid in L.A., to interfere in the elections. All of that is real. All of that is really going on. But there is one element of election rigging that doesn't get enough discussion, mostly outside of this show, and I'm going to emphasize it once again. It is controlling the American mind. Controlling your mind is a form of election rigging. We talk about it with Google. We talk about it with the big tech companies. You know, if they can suppress your ability to find out real information, they can control your knowledge about the world and deprive you of the tools you need to make wise decisions when you cast your ballot. They'll deprive you of a real story like, say, Hunter Biden's laptop exposing the crimes of his family and the way in which they were selling access to power. That story was outright suppressed by the legacy media, the big social media companies. That is an act of mind control. That is an act of election rigging. To be really explicit about what they're doing, it's election rigging. And right now, there's a demoralization campaign going on to try and prevent Republican voters from participating in this year's midterms to arrest the progress you have made in terms of restoring our country's greatness. You know, all these really positive economic indicators you and I have been talking about, poverty rates at the record lows, childhood poverty rates, record lows, household incomes, record highs. Employment of American citizens has never been higher in America's history than it is today. That's true. More people entering the workforce who had left entirely. That's happening. We've got all sorts of really positive data. The border's secure. Illegal aliens are being deported en masse. Over 3 million. The federal government is shrinking in size, which means your tax burden is shrinking in size. 300,000 former federal workers now out in the private sector instead. There are forces who are trying to stop you from continuing down that path to success. And this morning, you know, I cracked open the New York Times. I always read all of the various legacy outlets, and I saw the New York Times this morning. They're leading with a piece that is meant to tell you that Republican voters are abandoning Trump. That's the piece. They say, headline, he's not making sense. How Trump has alienated voters for the GOP. And the piece starts by declaring that if Democrats make big gains this year, in the midterms, it may not only be because their most loyal voters come out in force or because their candidates have converted Republican voters to their cause. which, by the way, is not happening. There's no data to support that. There's no Republican to Democrat voting constituent of any measure anywhere in the country. There's no Republican voter, no Trump voter is like, I'm voting for Democrats this cycle. That's not happening. Not at scale. There may be some onesies and twosies, but there's no trend in that direction. You see, what's really going on, if the New York Times gets its way, is they're trying to keep Republicans home. In the second paragraph, they write, instead, the Democrats' dream blue wave could come from Republicans who sour on President Trump and stay home. It already has a name, the New York Times claims. The Red Undertow. The Red Undertow. You know, you see, like a red wave or a blue wave. Instead, this would be a red undertow. Republicans dragging their own voters down, preventing them from arriving at the polls. And then the New York Times, rather than support this with data, they then go on to try and convey a series of anecdotes. They quote random people saying that people are disillusioned. Then maybe I'll sit this one out. It's not really a piece of journalism. It's an influence operation. It's a psyop, is what they're up to. But it does get at a real point, which is that the future is very much in our hands. The outcome of the midterms is very much in our hands. Now, will there be problems in the election? Undoubtedly, there's always problems in each successive election. In fact, the 2024 election had hundreds of non-citizens voting in it, at least based on what the Justice Department has already proven. And no doubt that number is much bigger. Much bigger. But in 2024, what happened? We won. Why did we win? We made it too big to rig. And can we do that this year? Is that possible to do again?
2: Yes.
1: Yes. The answer is yes. The answer is 100% yes. And now let me give you a whole bunch of notes of optimism on this subject. When I was on Dan Bongino's fine show yesterday, I joined Dan yesterday morning to chat with him. We were talking about the election, and I was bringing up the advantage that Republicans have in voter registration. Now, this is not a topic that you're going to hear about all over the place, but it is a very real phenomenon. Republicans have had, in the last few years, thanks to President Trump especially, an extraordinary advantage when it comes to registering new voters and bringing them to the Republican Party. Now, it wasn't always this way. In the early aughts, of course, there was Democrat voter registration drives dressed up as nonpartisan efforts, but really the basic assumption in American politics was if you were eligible to vote but not yet registered, you were very likely a Democrat voter. Democrats assumed that young people, non-white people, they call them people of color. They still use some variation of the word colored people to describe human beings. I don't know why they do that. But, well, yes, you do, actually. You know why they do that. But this is the left. The left has made all these assumptions about various constituencies in America, all of which in the end proved to be wrong. Because nowadays, those young people, those non-white voters, it turns out in many cases are actually Republicans. They get registered to vote, and they're registering as Republicans. So if you go back to, again, the early aughts, and you think about the vote initiatives, you had Rock the Vote. You remember Rock the Vote, the MTV initiative? That was all about trying to get Democrats registered so the Democrats could have long-term power. Rock the Vote! Remember Vote or Die? Jim, here's a fun fact. Who is responsible for Vote or Die? Do you remember that off the top of your head? This is just a fun little trivia question.
3: Vote MTV? Or die.
1: Who, close. Who he was? I'll give you
3: Will
1: more.
3: Will Ferrell.
1: No, not Will Ferrell. No, we're getting closer though. He may have been associated with it. It was. I'll just give you the answer. You ready? P. Diddy. Vote or die was P. Diddy or whatever he was called back then. Puff Daddy, Puffy, P. Diddy, whatever. The freak P. Diddy, who now all of these lefties are pretending like I didn't know him. I wasn't at the weirdo parties that he was running. That guy was the big Democrat voter registration guy. Vote or die. That was his operation. They don't do any of that anymore. They don't do any of that anymore. Why don't they do it? And it's not just because P. Diddy's in jail. The reason is because when people register, they register as Republicans. President Trump did that. Go back to 2024. 2024, April of 2024, the Washington Post runs a headline. Democrats spar over registration as worries over young and minority voters grow. Worries? What worries? A confidential memo circulated among top Democrat donors has sparked a furious debate in Democrat circles about whether to narrow the focus of voter registration efforts to avoid signing up likely Republicans. One of the Democrat experts writing in the memo, quote, indeed, if we were to blindly register non-voters and get them on the rolls, we would be distinctly aiding Trump's quest for a personal dictatorship, the Democrat wrote. Lunacy. It was obtained by the Washington Post. It cited recent polling that showed Trump has strength among unregistered voters. That's what the Washington Post said. That's not a real category, unregistered voters. That's a weird expression. But among Americans who are not yet registered to vote would be a better way to say that. He also warned, the Democrat operative did, that efforts to gain Democrat votes among younger and non-black people of color were often expensive. They cost more than $1,200 per net vote in 2020, by one estimate, because the groups now include so many non-Democrats. Among voters of color, he wrote, quote, only African-American registration is clearly a prime opportunity, end quote, adding that netting Democrat voters among black people cost approximately $575 a vote in 2020. So another piece of this, in addition to the problem for the Democrats that too many people are registering as Republicans, is it was too expensive to sort through them to find the ones who would actually vote for Democrats. You see the problem? It was draining the resources that the Democrat Party doesn't even have. The Republican Party is a massive war chest right now. Democrats are broke. They can't afford to register people. August of last year, the New York Times ran a similar piece. The Democrat Party faces a voter registration crisis, they wrote. They said the Democrat Party is hemorrhaging voters long before they even go to the polls. Of the 30 states that track voter registration by political party, Democrats have lost ground to Republicans in every single one between the 2020 and 2024 elections, often by a lot. That four-year swing towards the Republicans adds up to 4.5 million voters. A deep political hole that could take years for Democrats to climb out from. In fact, for the first time since 2018, more new voters nationwide have chosen to be Republicans rather than Democrats in the year 2024. All told, Democrats lost about 2.1 million registered voters in 30 states over those 4 years. Republicans gained 2.4 million. And by the way, these trends have continued. It's not just through the 2024 election, not just into 2025. It happened this year as well. I've got the details on that in just a moment. I want to take you through some of the voter registration data. Now, registering to vote is not actually casting a ballot. We have to get through that as well. But this should be cause for a lot of optimism. We've got the troops. Now we have to go to battle. More ahead on The Vince Show.
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12: Serving the left cold hard facts with a side of common sense. Vince Colonnaise.
1: All right, so 2024, Republicans dominating Democrats in voter registration so much so the Democrats give it up entirely. They're like, we're not registering new voters. 2025, Republicans dominate yet again, Democrats in voter registrations. And then just days ago, I saw the Miami Herald had a piece about what's going on in Florida, in the free state of Florida. Great story. Backlash to Trump is the headline. Hasn't bolstered Florida Democrats' voter registrations. That's a weird way to say that Republicans are still running circles around Democrats on voter registrations. Isn't that funny? Of course, the Miami Herald goes with, backlash to Trump hasn't helped Democrats. Well, the real story is Republican voter registrations are crushing. Republicans right now have an 8 percentage point lead over Democrats statewide. Republicans have won the voter registration fight against Democrats for the past 2 years in all 67 counties in the entire state of Florida. Just imagine if the Miami Herald wrote like a real headline on that subject instead of crapping on Trump in it. Well, people hating Trump hasn't stopped Republicans from dominating. What a wild story. And in the Florida story, we've got some really fascinating details. A reporter called Mark Caputo pulled this data. He's over at Axios these days. He's been in Florida for a while. Yeah, he's at Axios. And he said this new survey by Mason Dixon shows that the Democrats, David Jolly and Angie Nixon, those are the people running in the gubernatorial and Senate races, they're getting their rear ends handed to them right now by Byron Donalds and Ashley Moody in Florida. You know what Florida has, Jim? Florida has enthusiastic Republican voters. People who, they love being Republican. Very proud of it. They got their Trump flags out. Love Ron DeSantis as their governor. I'm not shocked at all. In other words, Florida's got energy right now. And Byron Donalds and Ashley Moody are crushing their opponents as we speak. Now, again, don't you believe any poll reflexively, even a good one. Don't you believe it reflexively. You go and you vote. But I'm looking at this data. The Hispanic vote in Florida is Republican. Ashley Moody is winning in that race with 47% of the vote, has a plurality of the Hispanic support. And meanwhile, Nixon only has 40%. In the gubernatorial race, Byron Donalds has 48% of the Hispanic vote. David Jolly has 43%. He's by 5 points. This blows up all the conventional wisdom the left has been mouthing for years. Oh, Hispanics, they support Democrats. They would never support a Republican. Hispanics want open borders. They don't want deportations. Just lie after lie after lie. The Republicans are dominating. I'm telling you, there is a lot of good news to be found. You don't have to look hard for it. But the legacy media is attempting to demoralize you, to make you ignore this stuff, and to get you to stay home. Do not fall for it. We've got the troops. It's time to go to battle. More ahead on The Vince Show.
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1: All right, I want to play a little bit of audio for you in a moment from CNN's number enthusiast, Harry Enten, which we always get amused by playing his stuff because mostly it's so disheartening to Democrats when they hear what the actual math is. But he's talking about voter registration. I'll get to that in a second. But before I get there, I do have a little bit of breaking news for you. President Trump just posted moments ago about Iran. And let me see what he said here. He just nuked it and turned it into a parking lot, I think. Oh, no, I'm sorry. That's wrong. No, he wrote, quote, sorry, apologies to all the newsrooms out there. What? No, that's not what happened. He wrote, we're having productive discussions with the Islamic Republic of Iran. I want to make it clear to everybody that while Iran is in very bad condition, both economically and militarily, and while the blockade will remain in full force in effect with oil flowing in record numbers of barrels through the Hormuz Strait, 22 million barrels last night alone, says the president, with not one barrel coming from or going to Iran. We will not be attacking Iran at any time prior to the midterm elections to be held in the United States on November 3rd. Iran will not have a nuclear weapon. President Donald J. Trump. So that's the president, again, just moments ago on Truth Social, indicating that that he's in negotiations with Iran. Again, remember, this is an all-of-the-above strategy by the president, including trying diplomacy, although the IRGC usually upends any chance of that working with each passing time. The president trying with them right now. And he says, clearly, as a part

0: the negotiations. He's indicating here that the United States is not going to be conducting strikes on Iran. But you and I both know something with certainty. That's entirely conditional on Iran's behavior. You know that. Iran can't get away with just like start blowing up ships right now in the Strait or launching anything at American military bases. They do that, then, you know, all bets are off. Then of course, President Trump is striking them. But as of this moment, if the status quo holds, whatever this is right now, quote, we will not be attacking Iran at any time prior to the midterm elections. All right. So there's the president of the United States on that subject. And we'll keep our eyes on that and his Truth Social account, as always. But back to this thing about voter registration in the midterms. And I've got some audio from the president of the United States who's campaigning in Texas yesterday on behalf of Ken Paxton and against James Talafrico. And yes, the president has adopted my language entirely on that subject, which I really love. I was belly laughing watching the rally last night from the comfort of my couch. But here is Harry Enten on CNN telling their viewer that Republicans have a huge advantage right now in voter registration.
1: Yeah, it's voter registration. The long-term health of the Republican Party versus the Democratic Party in terms of how are you registered to vote, Democrat, independent, or non-affiliated, or Republican, you can see in the key swing states that we normally look at in presidential elections that, look, the Republicans are gaining versus where they were 8 years ago during Trump's first midterm election. Take a look here. GOP gains in party registration margin versus Election Day 2018. In Arizona, the Republican margin versus the Democrat, Republicans are up 4 points. How about Nevada? Republicans up 5 points. How about North Carolina? Republicans up 8 points. How about the Commonwealth of Pennsylvania? Republicans up 7 points. So when you take a look at how people are actually registering, this is not polling data, compared to where we were 8 years ago, Republicans are doing considerably better in what are the swing states, at least normally, in presidential elections.
2: Okay, so someone could look at this and say, Harry, this is 2018. What about in the last 2 years? Because trends, the polling at least, has been moving in Democrats' favor.
1: Yeah, okay, you see the polling over the last 2 years really moving in the Democrats' favor, but are they actually gaining in terms of registration at least compared to where we were 2 years ago?
0: By the way, I want to apologize. He's clapping as he does this. He's got this thing. It's kind of charming, actually, in a way. But he's like smacking his hands right in front of his lapel microphone. Are they actually gaining in the voter registration? Democrats are not doing well, Harry Enten reports.
1: Well, I think this makes it pretty simple, right? Pretty simple. In Pennsylvania, no. North Carolina, no. Nevada, no. Arizona, no. There may be some tiny late gains that are going on right now, right? That I think over the last month, maybe Democrats are getting. But when you take the longer term view versus the 2024 election in which Republicans won all of these states, Democrats are in fact not actually gaining ground.
2: I'm glad you put in that disclaimer, because over the last couple months, I think people have seen some ticks up for Democrats, but not over 2 years.
1: Correct.
0: Here's a question. How many non-citizens are being registered to vote by the Democrats right now? Harry, what if we remove the non-citizens they've registered from the equation? That's a great question, John. If you remove the non-citizens, they have zero, no people supporting the Democrat Party. I don't know. But maybe, given the number of people we're prosecuting. I've got that, too. Todd Blanche says he's been prosecuting a lot, and he's got a lot more to go.
1: Some ticks up, but they no way blows away the Republican gains.
2: Okay, so put this in historical perspective. How good is this, these bigger trends for Republicans?
1: Yeah, so you see these trends in these key swing states. How about this one? Okay. Take a look here. The GOP's best party registration position relative to the Democrats in a midterm in at least 20 years. Pennsylvania, North Carolina, Nevada, Arizona. The bottom line is this. Republicans right now are in a much stronger position than they have been, not just compared to 8 years ago, but over the long term as well. The relative health of the Republican Party, at least in terms of party registration, is pretty gosh darn good relative to the Democrats.
0: Bazinga! Or some other weird Harry Enten expression. That's super funny. I want John Berman to be like, Harry, is there any good news for Democrats in these numbers? Well, John, No.
2: We have a registration over the last 10, 15, 20 years. One state where we've seen some really big shifts is Florida. What are the prediction markets saying about what might happen there in a few weeks?
1: Yeah, I remember when Florida was a swing state. But
0: you
1: look at this.
0: That.
1: Okay, the chance that the GOP wins the key races in Florida. How about that Senate race, Ashley Moody? Look at that, a 91% chance. Byron Donalds in the gubernatorial race. That one's a little bit tighter. But even there, Byron Donalds is the favorite, a 76% chance, according to the Kalshi prediction markets. The bottom line is that Florida has had major gains for Republicans and party registration. And it's reflected in the races in which people are running.
0: This is winnable. Ladies and gentlemen, the whole damn thing is winnable. It's not just Florida. Every swing state in America. We've got the troops. We've got the people. We got to get them to vote. This has always been the thing. It doesn't even actually, the last few cycles, thanks to President Trump, it's just been this way. Gone are the days of the country club Republicans. Gone are the days of just the election day appearances of Republican voters. Nowadays, we have what they call in politics a lot of low propensity voters. Americans who don't vote in every election. Americans whose lives are consumed by other things. Attention to their families. Attention to their paychecks. Attention to the needs at the kitchen table that sometimes, of course, distract from American politics. So, what we need to do is just serve as a constant reminder to our friends and family that if they'd like those kitchen table issues to be more affordable, if they'd like for their kids to grow up in safe and healthy environments, if they'd like to leave a better country to their children than the one that they were born into, they need to vote. We should make low propensity voters high propensity voters. That should be the goal. And in the meantime, we just got to tell them. Just get them out there. Bring them. Remind them. Post to social media. Give them a call. Text them. You know, we say nagging sometimes as a, well, always as a pejorative. When you say somebody's nagging someone, you're nagging them. But whatever. Just be the squeaky wheel. Text. Hey, did you vote yet? These early voting periods right now, I know that there's been some resistance among Republican voters, and President Trump has tried to fight this. Resistance among Republican voters from participating in the early stages all across the country. We have election season now, and I'm here to remind you of a point I think that the president has made many times. You should lock in your vote. Lock it up as soon as you can. If there's an early voting period in your state, exploit it to your own advantage. Use it. Take your vote out of contention. Don't let anyone else steal it. Don't let anyone show up to the polls. Not have to show an ID, claim to be you, and seize from you your voting franchise. Don't for a second allow that. Secure it. And also, one of the other most obvious explanations for why you would secure it early is because you have no idea what's going to happen on election day. You have no idea if you're going to make it to the polls. You say you will. You never know what might get in your way. You never know what unforeseen circumstance might prevent you from having your voice heard. So make it heard the moment. You can. The moment you can. Secure that vote. Prevent anyone else from taking it. And use it as an opportunity to get others to go with you. We can win. Very much. We can win. Now, I mentioned Todd Blanche. He is going after these non-citizens who've been voting in our elections. So, and this is what, you know, in the absence of having voters, Democrats don't have voters. They can't even register people to vote as Democrats. So, of course, what does that mean? They have to rig elections. They have to rig communications. They have to rig the way elections are conducted. They have to try and remove Donald Trump from the ballot. And they have non-citizens that they're getting involved in the process to vote illegally. Well, Todd Blanche has been prosecuting this, and we just got an update. He did an interview with the Epoch Times, and he provided, I think, some really useful information. It's encouraging. Here's the Attorney General of the United States.
3: We have hundreds and hundreds of investigations going on. We charged, I think, 15 different states over the past 5 weeks, individuals illegally voting in 15 states. And so this isn't an isolated issue in a particular state. It's something that's happening, I think, unfortunately, in a lot of states, in a lot of places. And we also, make no mistake, we don't catch everybody. Right. So we haven't identified everybody that's voting illegally. So the fact that you've identified several hundred in New Jersey. We have several, you know, we've charged almost 100. We have several hundred investigations. It's not as if that's the end. And so And by the way, these cases are very difficult to investigate and prosecute for DHS. We have a great partnership with them. We work the cases very closely with their agents. If there were voter ID, there would be a lot less to investigate, because you would be able to at least have the confidence that there is somebody checking that the person voting is eligible to vote and is the person that's showing up to vote, or if it's mail-in voting, safeguards around it so that you know that the person sending in their ballot is the person that's supposed to be voting.
0: The Save America Act. We need that kind of integrity. And to be clear, Senator Mike Lee is going to join me on tomorrow's show, and we'll talk at some length about this very subject. How can we achieve this? Mike Lee is not giving up. The rest of us shouldn't either. Now, the what you just heard from the Attorney General, the numbers here, that's the most important thing to me. 15 different states, in just the last 5 weeks, the United States Department of Justice has brought charges against non-citizens interfering in our elections. Now, help me out with this. Is that nothing that's happening? No, it's not. That's something. That's a big something that's happening. That's a thing that's never supposed to happen. Without evidence, the media will screech at you. The president claims that non-citizens have been interfering in our elections. Well, sure enough, 15 states, 5 weeks, hundreds of non-citizens charged with doing that very thing. And hundreds more open investigations underway, tens of thousands of people who are suspected. There's a manpower issue here. We can only have so many active investigations at once because we need human beings to conduct them. They're doing it. But it's one thing to catch people who've already interfered in our elections. It's another to prevent people from ever doing it again. And that's why we need the Save America Act. And that's why you need to vote this year. We need to send people to Washington who get that done. Don't let the status quo prevail. Don't leave the rhinos in place by themselves. Don't let the Democrats take over. Fight for your country. We have less than a month. More ahead on The Vince Show.
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0: turn it up so all the liberals around you finally hear some common sense. The Vince Show.
1: I want to thank one of our fine sponsors today. The fine people at Preborn. Love Preborn. You know, I've got some good news for you. Over 50,000 unborn babies have been saved. And more than 5,100 commitments to Christ have happened this year through the ministry of Preborn. Isn't that great? Now, how is this happening? Well, Dan Steiner tells us, he's the president of Preborn. He says this, quote, because of you, we can invite mothers considering abortion into a Preborn network clinic to see their baby. 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Thank you, Dan. 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
1: Coming up on the program, I want to tell you about the big announcement that J.D. Vance made today, cutting off some major American companies who've been screwing over American workers and bringing in what the vice president refers to as foreign indentured servants, including some of the biggest companies on our planet, the Trump administration cracking down on them. But I do have a funny story to share with you. I don't know if you saw this, Jim. You see, Jamie Raskin wants to build a MAGA exhibit at the Smithsonian. He wants to build an entire MAGA exhibit at the Smithsonian. And you hear that? If I didn't tell you it was Jamie Raskin and you were being told, hey, there might be a MAGA exhibit at the Smithsonian, I'm like, finally, something worth seeing at the Smithsonian. But no, that's not what he wants to do. Here he is. He went on CNN last night to say that he's trying to, he basically wants to equate MAGA, Make America Great Again, to the Nazis, and he wants to create a museum exhibit to dehumanize you.
2: You've actually introduced a new bill that would direct the Smithsonian to preserve what you describe as, quote, Trump propaganda, things like the banners that are bearing his face that are on the Labor Department, the Department of Justice, all these buildings here in Washington. Why do you want the Smithsonian to preserve that stuff?
3: Well, we're going to get through this nightmare, and we want to record it the way that historians and archivists do. You know, Trump and all of his loyal sycophants are busily trying to destroy the real history of the country. That's
1: insane.
3: Why the Smithsonian is under attack.
1: And literally the opposite of the truth.
3: The Museum of American History is under attack. You know, they don't like the fact that people learn about slavery and the role that it played in our Civil War.
1: What role did the Democrats play in slavery, Jamie Raskin?
3: Like people learning about the Civil Rights Movement, the great civilizing struggle.
1: What role did the Democrats play in the Civil Rights Movement, Jamie Raskin?
3: Of American history, and they're trying to suppress it. And so I want to reverse that and say we're not going to suppress the history
1: what
3: of Donald Trump
1: artist.
3: And authoritarianism in America. We're going to teach it, and we're going to turn those things into exhibits.
1: You know, it's funny. If the Donald Trump has the chance to do the funniest thing ever here. He should announce that Jamie Raskin's bill should pass the Congress because he thinks it'd be wonderful to build a MAGA exhibit inside of the Smithsonian. And we should find Republicans who are willing to co-sponsor the legislation. Now, the legislation right now is jacked up. It's like written in such a way to, again, demonize huge swaths of the American people. But the president should straight up come out and be like, I'm ready to support a MAGA exhibit. I'm asking Jamie Raskin to come by the White House. We can work on the details, but I think this is a great idea. Wouldn't you love that? Wouldn't that be the funniest thing ever? If the president just straight up invited him over to the White House, this would be the one limited circumstance where Jamie Raskin would get a White House invitation. Yeah, come on over. Let's do a MAGA exhibit at the Smithsonian. This could be hysterical. Never underestimate President Trump's ability to troll. I think this could go really well. Also, he could get some congressional money to build a MAGA exhibit. Could be legitimately great. More ahead on The Vince Show.
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4: What if your daughter's diamond is bigger than your wife's? Will she always tell you that it really doesn't matter? Hashtag just saying. Hashtag we can help. What if she wants you to spend more time with her and you want to golf more? Negotiate. Give her diamonds from Lewis. Lewis Jeweler, celebrate the moments.
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15: From ABC News, I'm Michelle Franzen. Ousted Venezuelan leader Nicolas Maduro facing new charges outlined by federal prosecutors in a court filing today, alleging Maduro conspired to torture at least three Americans under his leadership. According to the complaint, one victim who was detained for allegedly trying to assassinate Maduro was tortured for days and subjected to toxic chemicals and physical beatings. More from ABC's Aaron Katursky outside court in Lower Manhattan.
16: There's a small group of protesters here denouncing the Maduro regime and also calling for the United States to get involved politically in Venezuela after ousting Maduro and leaving something of a leadership vacuum.
15: Russian leaders downplaying the death of an infectious disease lab worker in Siberia as international calls for answers grow why more than 200 others in the area are in quarantine. Health experts say it's a suspected case of pneumonic plague. Here's ABC's Elizabeth Schulze.
17: President Trump claims that he has a call set up with President Putin. He pointed to Russia's comments that this is under control and that there are no epidemic risks. Russia's health agency now says that it's finished testing of all the researchers' contacts and found no abnormalities related to infectious disease or dangerous pathogens. And the researcher was vaccinated, they say, against infections she worked with in the lab.
15: Forecasters say Isaias has grown into the first named hurricane of the Atlantic season. ABC's Ginger Z says the storm expected to make landfall along the Gulf Coast states later this week between Louisiana and the Florida Panhandle with flooding expected.
18: You have to watch out for surge big time. This thing's pushing water, no matter what strength it ends up being, on the order of 5 to 7 feet of storm surge from just east of Biloxi through Mobile Bay, Pensacola, and Destin.
15: In the Pacific, forecasters say Tropical Storm Rachel will make another pass along Southern California with close coastal flood alerts. 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
23: A new poll finds Americans have growing concerns over artificial intelligence.
24: A new AP NORC poll finds the vast majority of Americans believe the government should put AI at the top of Washington's agenda to be sure artificial intelligence remains under human control and human workers are the priority. 64% believe growth has taken off too quickly. Most also say minimizing the environmental dangers of AI is highly important, but growing the U.S. economy is too. The survey finds fears cross political party lines.
23: ABC's Deborah Rodriguez. President Trump's U.S. ambassador to Greece, Kimberly Guilfoyle, is facing new allegations made by conservative media personality and Trump donor Eric Dieters. The former attorney alleging Guilfoyle asked him to pay off $100,000 in credit card debt in July of 2025, days before her Senate confirmation. Dieters spoke to ABC's Jay O'Brien.
25: Dieters ultimately didn't make the payment, he says, telling me he didn't have the money. Dieters confirming to us what he first told the Wall Street Journal, that in exchange for money, he believed Guilfoyle would help him on specific issues, like pressing for the extradition of an Ohio doctor who fled to Pakistan. In a statement to the Journal, the U.S. Embassy in Greece said Guilfoyle's career in and out of public service is guided by deep and abiding values, and the ambassador remains committed to representing the American people with dedication and integrity.
23: The allegations occurred after Guilfoyle and Donald Trump Jr. had ended their relationship. Michelle Franzen, ABC News.
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0: rising from the heart of the swamp, a beacon of truth is casting its light. 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Here's Vince Colonnaise.
1: All right, 844-484-3872, 844-4-THE-USA. That's the way to join us today from coast to coast, from sea to shining sea. Get in here on the program, as always. Great to have you with us, America. A big announcement today from the White House addressing a massive problem for the American workforce that no other administration has meaningfully addressed until now. Vice President J.D. Vance today, alongside the rest of the fraud task force, announcing that he is cutting off Microsoft, a huge American company, and Adobe as well, from sponsoring H-1B visa workers seeking green cards. A big announcement here. I'm going to play the Vice President of the United States first and then give you some sense of what this means and why this system is built the way it is, kind of how these companies are exploiting it. Here's the Vice President. Listen.
2: So if the H-1B visa is how people come into the country, the PERM program is how they stay in the United States to begin with. Now, there has been no company in the United States, unfortunately, that has abused this system more than Microsoft. And let me just give you a couple of statistics on this. So in the last year, Microsoft, and I want to be clear about the data here, so let me check this, but Microsoft laid off last year 6,000 American workers. At the same time, the company benefited from 6,300 H-1B visas and almost 3,000 green cards. In other words, if you do the math, for every worker that Microsoft laid off, they replaced that worker with 1.5 foreign indentured servants. Now, that is a scandalous system that we've allowed in this country for far too long, but thanks to the work of this task force and thanks to the empowerment of the President of the United States, we're going to stop it. Because thanks to an ongoing investigation, we have decided to suspend the PERM program for Microsoft, which means they will no longer be able to apply they'll no longer be able to take those H-1Bs and apply for permanent resident status within the United States of America.
1: Okay, this is seismic. Now, I just need to explain the basics here of the H-1B program and how it functions in the United States of America. What these companies have done, and you know this well, and in fact, when President Trump was running in 2015, he made a big deal out of this in the first place. This has always been a concern for him. You get these big companies, these big corporations, and what they do is they'll have their American workers. They'll force them into retirement, and in the process, as a condition of getting their severance, will make them train their foreign worker replacements and bring those foreign workers in under the H-1B visa program. Now, the way the law is set up, they're supposed to be trying to seek American workers to do these jobs, and the way the American companies kind of skirt around that is they'll do this kind of lame effort to appeal to an American worker. Oh, yeah, we put up a job posting somewhere no one could see it, and we didn't get enough response, so we decided we had to import all of these foreign workers. And the reality of this system is that when the foreign worker is brought in under this visa program, it's pretty pernicious, and J.D. Vance did a good job of explaining it today, but I'll just offer this explanation to you. The way it works is that person is tethered directly to the company that brings them in. Does that make sense to you? So as an American citizen on the open job market, you have leverage in a negotiation. Why? Because you can go somewhere else. You can go to another company in your industry and work for them. And when you're in a salary negotiation, that leverage is either implicitly or explicitly on the table. I don't have to do this here. I could go somewhere else. And normally you should have that leverage at your disposal. But if you're in an industry that's being overtaken by this kind of H-1B visa worker abuse, the way that it's structured, when a company brings in an H-1B worker, that worker is completely tethered directly to that company. They have no portability. They have no leverage. They're not allowed to compete on the open market in the United States of America. So when they're sitting there at the table for that salary negotiation, they're already starting with way less leverage than you would have had if that job was available to you. You see what I'm saying? Like, they can come in and they can undercut the price of an American worker by 20, 30, 40, 50% because they're bringing in somebody from a foreign country, perhaps where they already have a situation where the money it's a country that's in poverty. And so even taking a 50% pay cut on the average American worker means that they're going to make bank relative to the wealth, the per capita wealth in their own country. But they're a foreign indentured servant. They can't go anywhere else. The company has them over the barrel. And as a result, they're underbidding American workers and screwing you over in the process. You see how this works? This is a rampantly abused system. And one of the reasons why this can happen is because these are very powerful companies. Microsoft is a very powerful company. They have a lot of weight to throw around. They have a lot of money to throw around. They have a lot of lobbyists to throw around. They have a lot of lawmakers who are in their pocket to throw around. So the way this system perpetuates is through cronyism, corruption. And the only way you redress it is to have the courage to break through that kind of corruption. Here's J.D. Vance doing it today. Surrounded by a bunch of other people who are, including the Attorney General of the United States, who are fighting on behalf of American workers here. This, boy, this is a breath of fresh air. How in the world can you blackpill on this, by the way? Like, if you were going towards the midterms and you're thinking, okay, are these guys fighting for American workers? Explicitly, they're fighting for American workers. Here's the Attorney General of the United States on these H-1B scams.
3: For too long, employers have engaged in tactics, as you've just heard from the Vice President and Secretary Sonderling, to protect and in some cases prefer foreign workers for all sorts of job opportunities. These practices have shut American workers out of the economy of their own country and have made it more difficult for both recent college graduates and also experienced workers to get a fair shake at the employment market and a fair wage, but no longer.
1: Look, the reason why we have these kinds of worker visa programs nominally, when they were built in the first place, the reason why we're supposed to have them is because if you need some sort of extraordinary assistance that you can't truly find in the United States, or you're trying to bring in somebody who has such incredible talents. One of the guys who was used as an example today was Elon Musk. How do we get a guy who was born in South Africa into the United States, make him a part of our system so that we can all succeed on the strength of his capabilities? Well, we should have an immigration system that searches out, looks out for people who can add to the sum total of American wealth and prosperity. Let's bring those kinds of people in. I don't think anybody disagrees with that. Although right now we should probably have a full-blown moratorium on the legal immigration system until we get everything back under control again. But that's how the system's supposed to work. That's not what's happening. This is a fully exploitative system where American workers don't have the opportunities that should be afforded to them. Perfectly capable. You know, the vice president said today that one of the things he really detests, and I agree with him, is when people say Americans just won't do those jobs. Have you heard that attack? This attack on American capability, American desire, on American adventure. This is Americans just won't do those jobs. That's not true. Americans have a sense of self-worth. Americans want jobs. They want to do good jobs. They want to be paid well to do those jobs. They want to be able to take care of their families. What Americans shouldn't stomach is a government that betrays them at every turn and gives their jobs away in this really corrupt and exploitative way to foreigners who are working at horrifically low wages. That we shouldn't stomach that at all. So the Trump administration is doing something about it. I also have, here's more from the vice president of the United States, kind of talking about the difference here in terms of the money, how the, like what these companies have gotten away with.
2: Here's the basic data. If you are working as an H-1B visa in the United States of America, you're earning $20,000 less than an American citizen hired in the same position. If you were brought in by one of these foreign outsourcing firms, you're making $48,000 less than an American citizen in a similar position. So I'm sure that everybody here understands the game that is being played. You bring in indentured servants from outside the country, you lay off American workers, and if you're a corporation, you make a ton of money by undercutting the wages of American workers, replacing them with people who frankly shouldn't be in the United States of America to begin with. This is a terribly pernicious system. It's gone on for too long, and we'd all encourage, by the way, Congress to do something about it, but there are things within our authority under the law, our regulatory authorities and administration, to fix this problem, and that's exactly what we're going to do.
1: You know, one of the obvious benefits of going after a big-name company like Microsoft, does this not send a warning shot to every other company, including the no-names all across the country who are doing this very same practice? Like, holy crap, they're going to go after Microsoft? I don't have the money Microsoft has. I can't afford the lawyers that Microsoft does. I don't have the Washington connections that Microsoft has. This is a huge warning. There's a reason why they led with telling everybody they were going after Microsoft today. In fact, this caught Ed Washington so by surprise today. I'm reading, Jim, I'm looking at Politico. I think they have a 7-paragraph piece on this subject. They can barely handle it. The Trump administration has halted the ability of tech giants Microsoft and Adobe to sponsor H-1B visa workers seeking green cards. Vance made the comments during a press conference on visa fraud, during which he argued Microsoft is discriminating against Americans. They sure are. By prioritizing foreign workers, Labor Secretary Keith Sonderling announced later at the event that his department is also suspending Adobe from the program. Vance said, quote, our message to Microsoft is you're a great American company, but you've got to hire great American workers. The announcement is the result of an administration-wide effort to crack down on alleged abuse of work visa systems. Vance on Thursday accused tech giant Microsoft of fraud, citing the company's decision to eliminate thousands of workers earlier this year. U.S. tech companies often rely on H-1B visas to hire foreign-born workers with specialized technical details. Vance saying, quote, for every worker that Microsoft laid off, they replaced that worker with 1.5 foreign indentured servants. Politico ends abruptly. Spokespeople for Microsoft and Adobe did not immediately respond to a request for comment. Well, yeah, they've got to talk to their lawyers. More ahead on The Vince Show.
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1: I just got a note from Don. Don writes in and tells me he's sitting at home right now, unemployed. Said, I had my job sent to India. I had to train my replacement for 4 months. He has a computer and information systems degree, 38 years of experience, and can't get a job. I'm sitting at home waiting to hear back from the 100 resumes and applications I've sent out. So here you have Don experiencing the very thing that the Trump administration is now addressing. Here is Stephen Miller, who's always been a voice of reason on this subject, going after Microsoft and these other companies for their visa abuse. Listen to this.
3: Task force and put the vice president in charge. Our worst nightmares about the fraud that had been taking place in this country were exceeded. Fraud that has been going on for years, decades, and in some cases, generations. Vice President Vance and his team have exposed historic volumes of food stamp fraud, daycare fraud, Medicaid fraud, health care fraud, Social Security fraud, every kind of fraud you can imagine that steals from and betrays American families and workers. Today is no different. What the task force, partners in law enforcement have uncovered is systemic immigration fraud that violates the laws and statutes of the United States to undercut American workers and labor. The H-1B program and the PERM program that's attached to it have explicit statutory commands that must be followed. It requires individuals, for example, to have a unique, highly specialized occupation, as one example. And yet, in case after case after case, we see individuals that are being brought into the country for skills that are not specialized, that are not unique, and that are not skilled, and that are doing work that is currently being done by American workers, but at vastly lower pay.
1: It's a scam. It's a total scam. And you have, Stephen Miller says, look, America's blessed. We've got some of the most exceptional talent in history.
3: I think one of the important things that I would like everyone to take home today is that America is blessed with some of the most exceptional talent that has ever existed in the history of the world. Homegrown American talent. This has been true since the day our country was founded. Go back to the Wright brothers and the journey into the skies. The industrial base that powered us through World War II. The genius of American spaceflight and aviation. Homegrown American talent has been at the center of one revolution after another. As the vice president said, we always welcome and bring to this country individuals who have exceptional gifts to share with our country. But what we don't do and can't do is crush and kill the dreams of millions of young children in middle school and high school who want that first step in the ladder but are unable to get it, or mid-career workers who've dedicated their lives to a company and are given 2 weeks' notice just because someone else somewhere in the world is willing to do the job 20, 30, 40, 50% cheaper than they are. And a lot of the reason why they can do it so much cheaper is they are able to then go back to their home countries in the future. And if they're living in a country where the average salary is $2 a day or $3 a day, taking half of an American worker's salary is still a raise in their home country. The last.
1: It's all true, all true, which of course makes it a great Stephen Miller address. Perfect. Glad these guys are addressing it. Yeah. Actually, coming up, I want to talk to you about something else that's going on in the election. Is there a chance that a hoax is emerging with a Democrat candidate in Arizona? We'll take a close look. Bizarre story. More ahead.
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1: There's a story out of Arizona I want to talk to you about coming up. A congressional candidate, Democrat. Her name is Bernadette Green Placentia. And she has described, she claims that she was horrifically attacked recently. But I want to, I'll go through it with you because I'm reading this and I'm going, some of these details do not sound real at all. I'll be candid with you. If she really was attacked, whoever attacked her should be given the death penalty. And you'll understand why when I share this with you. But if this is a hoax, it's really, really vile. I've got more details on that coming up in just a moment. But I want to talk to you just about the midterms for a moment. President Trump going to Texas yesterday, campaigning for Ken Paxton and against James Talafrico, which the president, boy, he loves that name. Jim, I feel like I really made it in life. Coining Talafrico, one of the highlights of my life. Right up there. Well, not really. My wife's going to get mad if I say that. Right up there with my marriage and my child. But somewhere near there, James Talafrico. Yo, if we stop him, if this guy does not get elected, whatever tiny portion of the electorate who was compelled to show up to the polls to stop James Talafrico, Jim, I think you and I can safely take credit for that. I think that'll be a lot of fun. But here's the president of the United States. Thank you. Yes, I wanted to have a vote of confidence. Here's the president yesterday saying he doesn't even know the guy's real name.
2: What do you say is the number one issue for America?
1: No. That's not actually the piece of audio. Where's my audio here? Stand by. Here he is. Here he is in Texas campaigning for Ken Paxton. Listen.
3: We got to get the best guy. He'll be one of the best. I'll tell you what. He'll be one of the best senators that we have in this country. You watch. I know my people. And I just made enemies of about 53 senators, but that's okay. But Texas will be almost instantaneously destroyed if Talafrico gets in. I don't even know his other name, you know? I have
1: no. You see? Mind control. Jim, we're controlling people's minds. We've done it. We've replaced the language. Yes, James Talafrico is a far more fitting name for that whack job. He's a creep. He's a big time creep. Producer Josh today on my podcast, he played a piece of audio for me. I wasn't sure if I had heard it before. There's so many freaky James Talafrico clips, but this is the

0: one where he says that he really loves trans kids. This is not the podcast. This is him speaking before the State House. He says he's got a message for the trans kids at home.
1: To the trans kids watching at home, I just want to say I love you.
0: Ooh. Isn't that weird the way he says it? Like, he really leans into the I love you. Like, he's like, he's almost groaning the I love you. This is super creepy.
1: Watching at home, I just want to say I love you.
0: Ugh. The guy's nasty, isn't he? He's nasty. You hear clips from this guy, and you're like, dude, never in a million years. Never in a million years should you be in the United States Senate. President had some funny moments. He yesterday was talking about, have you noticed that on the campaign trail, he refers to Talafrico as a vegan? Now, what's a vegan? I remember asking, I think we did that this week. I was like, hey, I don't know if the president knows how to pronounce that thing or if he's just making up his own pronunciation. It's a vegan. Last I checked, maybe I'm wrong. Maybe it's vegan. It's a vegan. The president said last night that Melania, his wife, the first lady, approached him and told him he's got to fix his pronunciation. It's not vegan, she said. Here's the president.
2: He said all of a sudden, he's a vegan. You know, my wife told me, sir, do me a favor. You have to do me just a little bit of a favor. It's not vegan, it's vegan. I don't know about that stuff. I'm not into it. But he said, it's vegan. Please pronounce that word properly. I called it vegan, vegan. I thought it was, how the hell would I know? I like steak.
0: Now, my favorite part of that clip is not that he's, doing this, like, self-effacing humor where he's like, yeah, I was mispronouncing it. Vegan is the appropriate thing. My favorite part of the clip is where he says that Melania called him sir. There's no way. Look, if somehow Donald Trump has convinced his wife to call him sir, I bow down before him. I've never met a man in my entire life who's convinced his wife to refer to him as sir. If Donald Trump has pulled that off, he's won. He's done. He's won the entire game of life. I'm very impressed at that point. She said, Melania came to me and she said, sir.
2: He said all of a sudden, he's a vegan. You know, my wife told me, sir.
0: I doubt that. I think that was a rhetorical flourish. I don't actually think that she called him sir. I'd be shocked by that. But that's a lot of fun. The president cracking me up yesterday. Also, Jim, he reiterated his points about Iran nuking San Diego and Los Angeles yesterday. And in case you're wondering, the media, there were some media outlets who did intentionally distort it immediately. They once again tried to cut this up to try and make it seem like he was advocating for Iran to take a shot at Los Angeles. Listen to the audio and then tell me, what is he advocating for here?
2: Can't let them have a nuclear weapon. And I'll tell you what, oil, a little more. Maybe more than a little, but a lot of people thought it would be 3, 4, 5 times that. When I went in, I thought it could be much higher than that. But we are paying less than under the Biden administration. He didn't do anything. He gave you the highest inflation in history. He didn't do anything. But you want to see trauma? You want to see problems? And I said it the other day, let them hit a missile into San Diego or Los Angeles on the way. Let them hit. You want to see a horror show? You want to see problems? Let them hit San Diego. Let them hit Los Angeles, and you want to see some bad things happen. You want to see a country that would be in free fall. We're not going to let that happen. We protect our cities. We protect our country. We're not letting that happen.
0: Any confusion about this? Anything? I mean, he straight up says, yeah, the gas prices, they're a little high. Small price to pay, though. We got to stop the nukes. We can't let Iran have a nuke, which is the same position he's taken, I think, every single day of his presidency. Iran can't have a nuclear weapon. And the media distort it and say that he's advocating for Iran to have a nuclear weapon and to use it against Los Angeles. These people are so fundamentally dishonest. So dishonest. So brazen. So fake. So completely fake. So there he is making the same point again last night. It's crystal clear what he means by it. Now, as far as the race in Texas, I think the president obviously was enjoying himself last night, paying a visit to Texas. and stand alongside Ken Paxton, who is clearly the beneficiary of this. I was told, by the way, the media is telling me that Ken Paxton does not want Donald Trump to support him. And yeah, that's funny because I just watched a rally where Ken Paxton looked pretty excited about the fact that President Trump was there and was standing shoulder to shoulder with him, campaigning in the state. Ken Paxton got President Trump's endorsement. Ken Paxton getting so many of Trump's voters backing him. It kind of seems like these guys are walking in lockstep with one another towards a big victory in Texas. But the president just posted a few minutes ago to Truth Social that James Talafrico, again, his words, ready? Talafrico, and Jimmy capitalized the word freak. He just wrote the portion of the name that says freak is all capitalized. Talafrico has been missing for 12 days. He's been missing. Put him on a milk carton. Look at this. Now, after looking for him throughout all of Texas and beyond, probably even weirder places than anyone would think possible, he put out a statement that he has the flu. 12 days is a long time to rid yourself of the so-called flu bug. What's going on? The president asked. We need a senator that's a proven champion, like one that has been, without question, the greatest attorney general in the history of Texas and one of the greatest in the USA. His name is Ken Paxton, and he will never let you down. Thank you for your attention to this matter, President Donald J. Trump. Yeah, so Talafrico, early on, I think it was about 2 weeks ago, he started skipping campaign events. He appeared at one by video, and then he was like, I'm sorry, I can't be there. I have the sniffles. I can't be at your event. And he's been AWOL on the campaign trail at a really inopportune time for a major Senate candidate. The guy's not even appearing at campaign events. And the president has just emphasized that it's been 12 days now that Texas has been liberated from Talafrico sightings, which is, I'd say, kind of weirdly, a blessing. You don't have to see James Talafrico on the campaign trail. But 12 days is a lot of time not to be making campaign appearances. It gives Ken Paxton all the oxygen. Jim, what are the ads like right now on television in the state? Has the tenor of the advertising shifted meaningfully? Because I know a month ago or so, the conversation we were having was that it was just wall to wall. James Talafrico is a normal person. He's going to be a great Texas senator. Does it still sound like that on television right now?
3: No, the PACs have done a pretty good job at nailing Talafrico on all his freaky comments. And the Paxton ads themselves have been really, really good. Basically just laying out what he would do as a senator and what his accomplishments have been as attorney general. And they're very good ads. And Talafrico, the big tell is Talarico's got this one ad out with him, like basically freaking out about the things that Paxton is, or the PACs are saying about him. He's like, these things are not true. I don't support trans surgery for children. When we know that he does, when we can provide the audio clips that he does, you know, and he said, he leads it off with, I'm not a member of the Chinese Communist Party.
0: Yeah.
3: And I'm like, I don't know that you've ever been accused of that, but that's kind of weird.
0: No, I saw this. This is him. Here it is. This is what you're referencing.
4: Ken Paxton is lying about my record, even making fake AI videos of me. No, I'm not a member of the Chinese Communist Party. No, I don't support sex change surgeries for kids.
0: Now, by the way, like, this is all stuff that he's on the record actually doing. So Ken Paxton's not making things up about him. He's just playing his own words back and revealing this is what he's for. I just played audio of him a moment ago saying that he kind of groans it, too. He's like, I really love those transgender kids. Like, dude, you're a freak. It's on camera. You did it. And this wasn't even hidden camera. This was like the floor camera at the state legislature capturing his words during open session. And here he is. I mean, in the ad you're referencing when he says, I don't do fake AI videos. He's literally standing in a fake AI set. He's walking across he's walking in front of a green screen. Of like a bunch of random televisions behind him showing all of the various ads in Texas and how I'm not what they say in the ads. This is a sign of desperation. This is a sign of what's going on with his internals. The Democrats know, because they're conducting polls on this subject, what Texas voters think of this freak. They know that his own words are damaging him. And rather than try to explain them, he's trying to convince you that those words were never uttered. He's lying. He's using this ad that's now running in Texas to lie, including about the use of AI, because the entire backdrop is artificially generated. It's all fake. It's the whole thing. It's typical. Now, of course, that was recorded before he disappeared. He was on the campaign. He was on the campaign trail 12 days ago. Since then, he hasn't been seen. And you know what? I don't care if they find him. He can stay missing. That would be great. That would be a wonderful way to conclude this campaign. More ahead on The Vince Show.
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0: turn it up so all the liberals around you finally hear some common sense. The Vince Show.
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0: Abdul El Sayed. Let's move now to Michigan. You know that Abdul El Sayed is about to campaign with Barack Hussein Obama? The two of them, old frickin' frack, they're going to hit the campaign trail together. I was telling you this week about the real story on Abdul El Sayed and how linked up he is with the establishment of the Democrat Party. He keeps pretending like, I would never take a single dollar from a rich person. Meanwhile, he is a Soros family stooge. He just did a big fundraiser in New York. He just did a big fundraiser in Hollywood recently with Jeffrey Soros, saying that this is one of my favorite guys. I've known him for years. Abdul El Sayed, he's one of ours. And they were, what was it, like $50,000 a plate, Jim? It was an expensive event in order to help the campaign. And in attendance was Obama World. All the big Obama officials were all there. So Obama and Abdul El Sayed are truly very close to one another. And this is a big establishment con job. He keeps pretending like he's some outsider. He's going to break the system. I'm a progressive. I'm different than the establishment Democrats. When, of course, he's entirely tied up with them. Now, having said that, the guys are about to campaign together. I just saw CNN's Andrew Kaczynski has his own little operation called K-File. And you may have heard of this from time to time. K-File, what Andrew does is he'll dig through the, basically the internet. He'll just go back through the old files on various politicians of both parties and say, well, here's what they used to say. Here's what they said in their social media accounts. Here's what happened in the past. And in Abdul El Sayed's case, Andrew found that El Sayed spent a bunch of time over the last years crapping on Obama, saying that he was a big, fat failure. Now, he's not saying that Obama's a failure for the reasons that you and I might say Obama's a failure, like taking over a sixth of the economy, destroying the American healthcare system, leading to the most division in this century in American history. He's one of the single most divisive politicians to ever occupy the White House. No, he's not saying that. He's saying Obama didn't go far enough to upend the country, that he didn't stage the, quote, systems intervention he needed to really go the radical distance. And El Sayed apparently wrote in the Huffington Post in 2012 that Obama had failed to deliver hope and change, accused him of perpetuating war, violating our civil liberties, deporting more people from our shores than any other president before him, and his list of failures goes on, El Sayed wrote. He says that this memory will serve not as a reminder of the history we made that night, meaning of 2008, but of the silly emotions of a naive young man who didn't understand that hope and change required more than flowery prose and a winning smile. I have little hope because there has been less change. Less change. And now he's campaigning with him. Now they're going to go on the road together. Now, I've got good news for you there. Obama sucks at helping other candidates get elected. That's just true. Anybody who's followed the politics of this knows that Obama is really terrible. He doesn't have a golden touch. It's a Midas touch in the traditional sense of the myth. Remember, everything Midas touched turned to gold. That wasn't a good thing. It destroyed everything. Obama's good at destroying stuff. Hopefully he destroys Abdul's camp.
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11: From ABC News, I'm Michelle Franzen. In California, sailors deployed for a record 10 months on board the USS Abraham Lincoln, returning today to port in San Diego, reuniting with families after reports of shortages on board during the extended war with Iran. ABC News confirming that 8 crew members also attempted suicide while on the carrier. ABC's Trevor Ault talking to sailors about that deployment.
12: I was here from the start to the end. At least I know I launched every bird off this deck. Give or take, at least 2,000, 3,000, I don't know.
13: Thousands of flights.
12: Thousands of flights.
14: We spoke with several sailors, all of them proud of the work they've done.
15: Has this been the hardest thing you've ever done?
16: Honestly, yes. This is a very tough deployment.
17: We've been holding on for dear life just to get through this deployment.
11: President Trump today says he will not order to resume strikes against Iran until after the midterm elections. U.S. prosecutors in New York in a newly unsealed indictment adding new charges against Nicolas Maduro, alleging that the ousted leader of Venezuela conspired to torture at least 3 Americans during his reign. ABC's Aaron Katursky is outside Manhattan Federal Court.
18: Victims 7 and 8 said they were detained in Venezuela under the guise that they were somehow plotting to assassinate President Maduro when he was in office, taken to what's described as a concrete house and tortured, including through the use of electric shock.
11: In France, student protests clashing with police today as demonstrations ramped up again. ABC's Marcus Moore is there.
19: Hundreds of protesters have scaled monuments and walls. And in northeastern Paris, students barricaded the high school with trash cans and dumpsters. Police arriving there and using tear gas to try and disperse the crowd that had formed there.
11: Students are rallying against conditions in the high schools. 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
11: A congressional candidate in Arizona says she was sexually assaulted in August while out repairing her campaign signs.
26: Bernadette Green Placentia is a Democrat running for Arizona's 8th congressional district. She says she was repairing a campaign sign in Sun City, Arizona in August when she was hit in the head, went unconscious, and was raped, telling ABC 15 in Phoenix.
27: You know, I look back and it's like, why didn't I go to the hospital? Why, you know, I'd always consider myself a strong person, and so I was embarrassed.
26: Maricopa County Sheriff's investigators are working the case. Initially, at least, evidence was limited when they interviewed Green Placentia. She said she could not remember what the men looked like and had showered several times after the attack. Alex Stone, ABC News.
0: Nearly three dozen people have died in another Russian attack on Ukrainian civilians. Ukraine authorities say that airstrikes targeted a busy residential area in eastern Ukraine. ABC's Ian Pannell says it's all part of Russia's new war tactic.
1: I was in Moscow earlier this year and talking to a pro-Kremlin analyst. I mean, he was very forthright about it, that recognizing that they can't achieve victory on the battlefield, that they would then resort to this aerial bombardment tactic. And that's what we're seeing. And as winter starts to set in, the energy infrastructure is being hit, commercial interests are being hit, civilian targets or civilian sites are also being struck.
0: I'm Michelle Franzen, ABC News.
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0: rising from the heart of the swamp, a beacon of truth is casting its light. 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
1: All right, 844-484-3872. 844-4-THE-USA. That's the way to join us today, from coast to coast, from sea to shining sea. Come on now, get in here on the program. We've got a lot going on. There's a story out of Arizona right now, which I read last night, Jim, and I was like, how am I reading exactly? It starts as kind of a nightmare tale, and then you start reading some of the details, and I'm just going to be completely candid, as I always am with you. I'm a little suspicious of the details. There are some Jussie Smollett-style red flags throughout this thing. Now, again, my instincts might be wrong. They might be wrong. Could be. It's happened before. I'll readily admit that. But let me walk through this with you. It's from a news outlet called the Phoenix News-Times, headlined, "Congressional candidate is raped while repairing her campaign signs." This is about a Democratic congressional candidate by the name of Bernadette Green Placentia. And here's how they write the piece. They say it was just after 2 a.m. This is an important detail. 2 o'clock in the morning on a pitch black Friday morning when Bernadette Green Placentia's life changed. The Democrat candidate for Congressional District 8 strolled across a parking lot to repair a damaged campaign sign. It was a routine she had followed all summer, they write. This time she only made it a few yards. An attacker smashed her over the head. She blacked out. She woke up to find a strange man on top of her. Green Placentia struggled to open her eyes. She felt a sharp pain below her waist. The attacker was pulling himself from her. I'm not giving you the detail that they wrote in the piece, but you get the idea. She heard him mumble something like, "Ick, how do I present this on the air? Ick bleep. Ick bleep." The word ick, I just want to emphasize, there's a dash IC, meaning she hears the very end of the word. She hears the suffix. Ick bleep, not a very good bleep, the attacker says. Which her mind filled in as Democratic bleep, she recalled. She wasn't sure that was exactly what he said. All right, so just to set your understanding of this story, what they're telling you about is she was out repairing campaign signs at 2 o'clock in the morning on a Friday morning. She's out in the middle of the night, quote, repairing campaign signs. She says she's attacked in the middle of the night by somebody who strikes her over the head, sexually assaults her, rapes her, is her claim. And then she says she believes he called her a Democrat after committing the crime, that he stood up and he said, "Democratic bleep." That's the sequence of events so far. Then they described that she had trouble remembering making her way over to her car. She said another man had attempted to assault her, had come over, and she felt his weight nudging her left leg. She began swinging her foot at him, and then, quote, "not even worth it," she heard the man say as he moved away. He wore black boots and had small feet, she recalled. The two men left her face down in the parking lot. The hatch of her silver Jeep Grand Cherokee was still open. The car was still running. She heard music. She doesn't remember pulling up her pants, picking herself up off the asphalt parking lot. She doesn't remember closing her Jeep's hatch and putting her foot on the gas. She doesn't remember pulling her car into the driveway and then subsequently collapsing into her bed. She says she just has these tiny flashes of things that she does remember. She said in an interview with the Phoenix New Times, "as much as I don't want to remember, I've tried very, very hard to remember more stuff, but that's where I'm at." Okay. I'm going to get into more detail here in a second. But again, if this really happened, if this happened, these men deserve the death penalty. No question. I'm not even hesitating about that detail, of course. Never in a million years should something like this take place. But as I'm reading through the details, my Jussie Smollett alarm is going off. Now, maybe that's not her fault. Maybe that's Jussie Smollett's fault. Maybe it's the fault of every Democrat who constantly presents hoaxes at politically opportune times. But she goes on here. They say that Green Placentia, the name, the Phoenix New Times writes, is a a long haul trucker, a longtime long haul trucker who moved to the district with her husband in 2017. She's challenging MAGA Republican Representative Abe Hamadeh for his congressional seat, the ultra red district. This, listen to the way they write about this. It's ultra red. He's a MAGA Republican. This is meant to be kind of to prejudice the audience against them. It's a large swath of the Northwest Valley, including North Glendale, Peoria, Surprise, Sun City, and up into Anthem. She's gone out dozens of times in the middle of the night, the Phoenix New Times says, to repair campaign signs throughout the campaign. Sometimes her husband, Alex, joins her. Other times a campaign volunteer tags along. They say it's been a successful way for her to put up signs while avoiding the heat and the traffic, and now she doesn't do this anymore. Now, the piece goes on to say that she didn't tell her husband. Now, remember, the attack, as they put it, happened on a Friday morning. 2 a.m. She's repairing signs. 2 a.m. Attack happens Friday morning. She alleges that the person who attacked her called her a Democratic bleep and then ran off. She doesn't tell her husband until the following Monday. Nearly 4 days later, she tells her husband for the first time. Now, that detail sounds wild to me. I get that that this would be an awful thing. What I don't get is not telling the person who's closest to you in your life, your husband, the man who would surely move heaven and earth to try and figure out who did this and try and find them, track them down. Why wouldn't you tell him right away? In fact, she told her campaign staff what happened Sunday, so that would be almost 3 days later, and then her husband the following day, Monday. Then she reported the assault to the Maricopa County Sheriff's Office 2 weeks later. I guess her husband didn't pick up the phone to call? Like, wouldn't you, right? If your wife had reported this kind of horrific attack against her, wouldn't you, the first thing would be like, we got to call the cops. We have to track these guys down. We have to catch them. This is awful. They didn't call the sheriff's office until 2 weeks later. She told deputies then, so that would be nearly 2.5 weeks since the alleged assault. She told deputies then that the sexual assault had occurred near 99th Avenue and Bell Road in Sun City, according to the police report. She says, she doesn't give a specific area. She says, quote, it was a really huge area. Based on the fact that I was wasn't gone long, we figured it was somewhere in Sun City or maybe Surprise. So she's non-specific on the location of the attack. She has no idea what the specific location is. She says she has 250 signs up. And at some point, all 250 all needed repairs or something. On any given night, there could be 30 or 40 stops where we either put up a sign or fixed a sign. The New Times spoke with six of her family members, friends, campaign staff, and even her landlord. So I think that means they spoke with six people whom she was with in the days following the assault. And by the way, those people all describe her as being in some sort of funk. Like there's something off with her, they describe, in the days that followed. But again, I'm just flagging this story because I was reading through it last night as it arrived. It comes screaming at you on social media, like, holy cow, is this true? Some poor woman is out just campaigning for office. I don't care what political party you're in. She's working on her campaign signs, fixing up campaign signs. She gets hit over the back of the head. She gets raped. The assailant identifies her based on her political party. Does this stand up to scrutiny? She hasn't told her husband for 4 days. She hasn't told the cops for 2.5 weeks. And it just so happens it's right in the middle of a midterm contest where she is expected to lose by a pretty wide margin in what the Phoenix New Times describes as an ultra red district in Arizona. That's the story. I will say, if this is a lie, how disgusting. How disgusting to try and generate a fiction as a predicate to try. It is. It's gross. That would be disgusting to do. Wouldn't that be? That'd be morally depraved to do something like that. And I hope that's not what we're dealing with. At any rate, it's just one of these things. Every detail leaps off the page at me as this, like, well, she doesn't know where the location was. She's She's got, you know, the guy said something about her political party. You know, the reason I mentioned Jussie Smollett is for obvious reasons. Jussie Smollett, in his hoax in the middle of sub-zero Chicago, claimed, he, of course we know this now, he staged the whole thing. He had a couple of buddies. What country were they from? Were they Nigerian? They were like Nigerian brothers. And he had them attack him in the middle of the street, quote unquote, attack him in the middle of the street while he was leaving Subway in negative whatever temperatures. And the claim was that they threw rope on him. They threw gasoline on him. They yelled, "This is MAGA country." They said, "Aren't you that empire N-word?" Remember all of this? And you hear these details and immediately you're thinking, wait a second. Chicago's not MAGA country. What? This is MAGA in the middle of Chicago. No. People are just walking around in the middle of the night and they're carrying the implements for a hate crime to attack Jussie Smollett. That again, you start hearing the details and you're like, this doesn't make any sense at all. Nothing about this makes sense. And they identified him. I had never even heard of the guy. You're saying a bunch of Trump supporters were just rolling around going, yeah, that's that guy from Empire. Empire? What is Empire? Every last detail was a mark against its credibility. And of course, you find out later that the cops ended up wasting a tremendous amount of their time searching for a crime that hadn't occurred. And the real crime was being committed by Jussie Smollett in this staged event. It was a hoax. So forgive us for anticipating hoaxes all over the place. It turns out people who want power or who have it are routinely using it in dishonest ways. So that's how we start to arrive at conclusions that, you know what, I'm going to wait for the facts to come in before I leap to the conclusion that this has credibility. So we'll keep our eyes on this. God willing, she was not attacked. And if she was, her assailants deserve the death penalty. But boy, I'm suspicious. More ahead on The Vince Show.
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0: Nothing but the truth behind the headlines of the biggest stories of the day. 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
1: We've got, we've got a lot going on. Here's another one for you. Just in the last hour, Los Angeles, I have good news for you. Despite the fact that Democrats are trying to, light your city on fire. I love that this is a bit, like, they're accusing Trump of trying to nuke L.A. The Iranians don't need to do that. Democrats have done that on their own. Democrats have nuked L.A. That's what's happened. The president's trying to clean up the disaster zone. We just got this news, a massive federal raid on Skid Row to clean up the drugs. Listen to this.
2: 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A massive raid is targeting drug dealers on LA's Skid Row who sold fentanyl and PCP to the homeless.
3: Well, we're told this is part of a four-month undercover operation targeting drug dealers on Skid Row. Look right now, we'll show you people being arrested here. This is an infamous site for not only drug use, but homelessness as well. And that gentleman you just saw being walked away, we actually saw large wads of cash being pulled from his pocket. You could see some of it being processed here on scene. I asked the FBI what that means, seeing these huge wads of cash. They said it probably means they're in the right location. So federal agents, including the FBI, DEA, U.S. Attorney's Office, and LAPD, hundreds of agents around us. Right now, people being arrested on site, and of course, also lots of dogs and animals. You can see these caged dogs in the distance. That's also become a very disturbing and hot topic here on Skid Row. I want to bring in right now Kenny Cooper. He's the special agent in charge of the ATF here in Los Angeles. Kenny, what does it mean when you see drugs, wads of cash, and actually, I just saw a handgun being removed from a tent right near us?
4: Yeah, it's hard to believe this has happened in America.
1: It's hard to believe, but here it is. And so what you have is the feds actually doing the job that the state and the city should have done in the first place. It didn't have to be this way. We have to leave it like this. You know, the left's attitude on this, I love they call everyone unhoused, as if you use nice language to describe the situation they're going through, you don't have to do anything to actually fix it. Well, we call them unhoused. Don't we get points? No, you don't get any points at all. You're abandoning these people to the elements and to despair. That's horrific. What kind of quality of life is that? You've got people who are addicted to drugs, beset by mental illness, dying in the middle of the street, and you're acting like that's charity, like there's something wonderful about it. The Trump administration going in and cleaning it up. Now, this is not like Washington, D.C., where the president has this extraordinary power over a federal city and can use all of these various federal agencies to have the kinds of interventions that have been necessary to clean up the nation's capital, which has succeeded. But he does have options here. And going after all of the drug use on Skid Row, going after the people who are preying on human beings there, that's a huge deal. It was a four-month operation. It's led to this moment. A massive raid today, Skid Row, California, the scene of a lot of election fraud. We've talked about that as people were being paid to register to vote and to cast ballots for Karen Bass and these other Democrats. So cracking down on the drug problem here will also have an effect on the election problem. Don't miss that association. It'll also have an effect on the election problem in Los Angeles as well. In the days now leading up to this midterm election, a massive move by the Trump administration, and it has to come as a lot of relief to the kind of people who love Los Angeles, who don't want this kind of stuff to happen. I've got some audio. Let me see if I can play this. We'll play it for you on the backside. We've got an assistant director in charge of the FBI talking a little bit more about this operation today. Big partnership between various federal agencies, FBI, DEA, IRS, ATF, and yeah, the LAPD. They said, why don't you come along for the ride? I'm sure the LAPD was excited to do it. Karen Bass, not so much. More ahead on The Vince Show.
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5: Massive news out of Los Angeles. Skid Row, a multi-agency effort busting all of the narcotics trafficking and sales going on. Apparently, some of the drug dealers arrived in really, really nice cars today. They thought it was going to be another normal day of killing people in the streets of Los Angeles and making a buck off of it. Not so much, because the feds showed up and they busted up everything. Lots of arrests today. Here's the assistant director in charge of the FBI's Los Angeles field office. His name is Patrick Grandy with the good news.
6: Hello, I'm Patrick Grandy, the assistant director in charge of the FBI's Los Angeles field office. I'm out here this morning with the Homeland Security Task Force, which includes the FBI, DEA, ATF, U.S. Marshals, Los Angeles Police Department, and other federal, state, and local agencies. We're here today as part of Operation Save Skid Row, where we have collectively executed dozens of federal arrest and search warrants in and around the Skid Row area, targeting individuals who have exploited some of Los Angeles's most vulnerable community who live and reside around the Skid Row area. Today's operation has been a tremendous success, and as part of the FBI's ongoing efforts to combat violent crime, I want to thank all of our federal, state, and local partners who have been part of this operation and who work with us side by side as we continue to make the Los Angeles region safer for everyone. Thank you.
5: I mean, how hard was this to do? Why did it take so long to do this? Just imagine, like, getting a group of law enforcement together. All right, fellas, where is the most rundown, saddest, and most desperate place in Los Angeles? Sir, I've got an idea. What? There's a place called Skid Row. Yeah, no kidding. So they go into Skid Row, and they bust all these people. And I love his language here because he's right about it. It's just honest. He goes, these are the most vulnerable people in the streets of Los Angeles. These are the most vulnerable people, and we're here to rescue them. Now, this is going to drive the left crazy because they constantly use language in a manipulative way. They'll say things like, oh, we care about the most vulnerable, when in fact what they're really doing is exploiting vulnerable people for their own power. Is it any wonder that more people are registering to be Republican voters than Democrats these days? Is it any wonder? Like, normal people watch this and they're like, I'm on that guy's side. I want my city to be pretty. The city of angels, Los Angeles. I want my city to be clean, to be healthy, to be productive. Not to be overrun by death, despair, needles, and sadness. It's the most obvious thing in the world. And this is, as

0: others have already noted. I think Spencer Pratt said this. Here's the Trump administration cleaning up Los Angeles against their will, against the will of Karen Bass and the Democrats who've been running that city into the ground. I love it. I just absolutely love it. Not the only problem we've got to deal with. You know, Minnesota this week has been the scene that has created a lot of attention for itself because what did we have yesterday, Jim? Oh, that's right. A Somali terrorist was plotting to kill upwards of 60 people at the Mall of America because he said, according to the feds, that the Mall of America was owned by the Jews, so therefore he had to attack it and kill as many people as possible. That, thank God, was stopped. That attack was plotted apparently for October 24th. There was supposed to be a festival at the mall that day. He thought it could go and kill a bunch of people. You know what would have happened in the ensuing hours and days after that. There would have been no real effort to try and stop terrorism in the future. There would have been a real effort to prevent you from identifying the ideology that led to that kind of Islamic terror attack, and they would have gone after your guns. They would have gone after law-abiding citizens. See, when lots of people die in the United States due to the gun violence that is perpetuated by an Islamic extremist, it's American citizens who deserve to defend themselves who are the first to be targeted by the powers that be in the country. The media, the Democrats, they'd be going after your gun rights immediately. So the feds, in catching the terrorist before he could commit the act, have done a couple of things. One, they've saved a bunch of lives, and two, they've saved yet another attempt to go after your Second Amendment rights, to disarm you. So I appreciate that. But look, this Somali guy who was about to conduct this attack, it's not the only problem they have in Minnesota of this nature. There's a lot of, for those of you in Minnesota, you know this, but for the rest of the country, so people understand what's happening right now, there are waves of Somali gang violence going on right now in Minnesota. Not new. It's been happening for a while in and around Minneapolis. And one of the local affiliates, CARE 11, K-A-R-E 11, was covering this week. Western Lensman did the great work of clipping it. I want to give him credit for that. But listen to this. Listen to the way they cover it. Yes, it's true. We've got Somali gang violence, but we shouldn't call it Somali. Because if we tell you too much, you might start to conclude things. Watch.
1: So we have spent a lot of time lately talking about gun violence across the Twin Cities. And police are now saying the handful that have happened in the West Metro have some connections. I'm talking about the shooting on the basketball courts at Our Lady of Grace in Edina and the shooting at the Eden Prairie football game and a couple more shootings at Eden Prairie and Bloomington. Some of these, police say, are the work of gangs. And the members of those gangs, they say, are Somali American teens.
0: Listen to the skepticism. They say that maybe there might be some Somalis involved in all of these gang attacks. Isn't the point of the news media to give you a clear understanding of what's going on? Why do I get the feeling that she's about to try and lead you away from the truth?
1: These, police say, are the work of gangs. And the members of those gangs, they say, are Somali American teens and adults. But when some people just say Somali gangs, that leaves a mark on hundreds of thousands of Somali people who have nothing to do with gangs or these shootings.
0: Oh.
1: And we have to talk about that. So Heidi has been looking at where those lines are starting to get blurred and the issues it's causing.
0: Oh, my goodness. Oh, my goodness gracious. I can't wait to hear from Heidi on this. This is a Norm MacDonald joke come to life, by the way. Norm MacDonald, the late great, he once posted on social media. He wrote, quote, "What terrifies me is if ISIS were to detonate a nuclear device and kill 50 million Americans, imagine the backlash against peaceful Muslims." It's a joke. The terrifying thing would be the death of 50 million Americans, not the ensuing Islamophobia. It's all so stupid. So what does Heidi have to say about all this? Care 11 throws to Heidi. Let's take a listen.
2: Monday night, people packed Edina City Hall for a conversation on gun violence.
3: As a community, we don't condone violence. But every time we hear that Somali gangs are gangs. So please, let's not mention the Somali name every time something happens.
0: Don't tell people the truth. Don't let people know what's going on. Don't let people know that these are Somali. Hide that detail from them. So there's just no way to fix this.
3: This violence is not unique. And every day we don't hear the ethnicities of other communities.
4: Just being honest doesn't mean we're targeting or stereotyping a community, right? We need this to stop.
2: But that hasn't stopped.
0: That's the cop, by the way. That guy was a cop. He's in law enforcement. He just stated the most obvious thing ever. He goes, we're just being honest. That's all we're doing. Like, you can't handle honesty? This has been a trend, by the way, in the media for years. They've done this. The left-wing censorship media does this a lot. They will try and remove details from news stories so that you don't know much about the suspects if they feel like they might be doing something politically incorrect by conveying it. So if the suspect is black, that'll often be left out of the story. It's true. They'll leave it out of the story entirely. They won't give you a description of this. The suspect's at large, but we can't tell you anything about them. Why not? Well, because the left would be angry at us if we told you. What are you talking about? The hell is this?
2: Stop some from stereotyping.
5: It's 2026. We should not be painting groups of people with the actions of some folk.
0: No, first of all, nobody, look. If Somali gangs are committing acts of violence, as a citizen, I would like to know that Somali gangs are committing acts of violence. This is so patronizing. It's essentially, you can't be trusted with this information, because if you hear this array of words that gives you a real understanding of what's going on, you're going to take it too far. The problem is going to be that the average American citizen who would love to live in a peaceful community is going to hear those words and then draw naughty conclusions from them. And we can't allow that to happen. Actually, you know what you can't allow to happen? Somali gang violence. That's the thing you shouldn't be allowing. That's the thing we should be stopping. We should be stopping people from opening fire at churches and schools. You know, and this is like, I've got endless pieces of information and evidence. And this is, here's another one. Western Lensman has been doing a great job. Here's a man named Abdirahman Abdi at the Adena City Council meeting and says that Somalis are being picked on here because people are telling the truth about where the violence is coming from.
3: The chief mentioned what happened in April, May, June, July, September. I can assure you that all of them were not Somali youth. Yet we haven't heard their ethnicities.
0: Well, then tell us.
3: So my question is, are we applying same standard evaluating gun violence regardless of race? The chief talked about community partnership.
0: By the way, the answer to that question is no. The American news media does not apply equal standards for, quote, gun violence regardless of race. You know, if the media was in the business of being race neutral on the questions of gun violence, we'd be having huge discussions about what's going on in Chicago. We'd be having massive discussions about where all the gun deaths are actually taking place. We would not be trying to disarm people of rifles. That would not be happening. That we wouldn't. If we had a sane conversation around any of this, you wouldn't see any of the media coverage you currently see. Let me just posit a different example for you. Let's just come up with a concept. What if you had roving gangs of white frat bros killing people in Minnesota, opening fire at churches and schools? What do you think the media would be doing with that right now? What do you think this guy would be saying? What's his name? Abdirahman Abdi? Like, we got to stop those white frat bros. They keep opening fire at all these facilities. We got a problem of white frat gangs running around the Twin Cities. But that's not the circumstance. Turns out it's Somali gangs. Not allowed to be honest about that. White frat bros, oh no, that'd be totally fine. We'd really have to emphasize that. Somali gangs, hide that detail.
3: Matters. I 100% agree with you. But if we are blaming the whole community, I don't think that's going to happen. Let's not mention the Somali name every time something happens.
0: Don't mention this. Now, let me grant a point. Not every Somali's in a gang. That's true. That is true. That's definitely true. But I'll tell you what, this question about what it means to be an American, how to assimilate into this country, how to be a part of an American culture of law and order. That really matters. I don't care where you're from. That matters. It is a privilege to be welcomed into the United States of America. And the conditions that normal people extend for making that arrangement is that you come here, you honor our laws, you honor our customs, you honor our culture, and you join America and you honor law and order. One of the challenges that has existed in the state of Minnesota is that so many Somalis were imported into the United States at the behest of people like Tampon Tim Walz and Keith Ellison and Jacob Fry, that with them came a culture of corruption that should not exist in the United States of America. The New York Times wrote about it last year. We talked about this on the show. The New York Times wrote a piece last year when they were addressing all of the Somali fraud that's going on in Minnesota right now, all of the taxpayer resources that are being stolen. And they consulted an expert on Somali culture. And that expert, who himself is Somali, said that one of the features of Somali culture, given how desperate and corrupt their government is that they've become accustomed to stealing from the government as a cultural matter. It's the only way to get ahead. You steal from the government. Well, guess what happened when we imported tons of Somalis to the United States en masse? The New York Times even laid it out. They said, well, their culture came with them. How about no? The way that we have succeeded as a country is with a respect for law and order, with the respect for the rule of law, with, to the extent that we can achieve it, identifying each other's commonalities, identifying in each other what we have in common, what unifies us as Americans. That's how we've succeeded. Again, you know, you just heard from Pete Hegseth, the Secretary of War, recently. He said, diversity is not our strength, he says about the military. It's our unity that is our strength. And when you have people come in who don't want to play by the rules, who want to steal, who have roving street gangs, who are shooting people, what you begin to conclude is they're not actually interested in unity at all. They're interested in chaos. And that's what we're trying to keep out. We should keep that out. More ahead on The Vince Show.
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1: All right, let's take a break from all the chaos. Let's talk about the gift of life. You want to talk about the gift of life? I do too. I've got some good news for you. Over 50,000 unborn babies have been saved this year, and more than 5,100 new commitments to Christ have been made through the ministry of preborn this year alone. It's an amazing thing. We got the update from Dan Steiner, the president over at Preborn, and he laid out for us that what's happening is you've got mothers who are considering aborting their children. But what they do is they go to a preborn network clinic to get a look at their baby. And when they do that, what they find out is they choose life. 80% of the time, they choose life for their child. It's a wonderful blessing. 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
1: It was November of last year. The New York Times had a piece, how fraud swamped Minnesota's social services system on Tim Walz's watch. I swear to you, this is a New York Times piece. And they consulted a guy called Ahmed Samatar, a professor at McAllister College, a leading expert in Somali studies. And he said that this reckoning over fraud and its consequences for Minnesota was overdue. He said, quote, American society and the denizens of the state of Minnesota have been extremely good to Somalis. Dr. Samatar is himself a Somali American. Dr. Samatar said that Somali refugees who came to the United States after their country's civil war were raised in a culture in which stealing from the country's dysfunctional and corrupt government was widespread. Minnesota, he said, proved susceptible to rampant fraud because it is, quote, so tolerant, so open, and so geared toward keeping an eye on the weak, end quote. I would add, and probably the most important thing, it is so run by Democrats. I think that's the big thing. And as Dr. Samatar says, you import a culture that believes in stealing from the government, and then you have a bunch of government officials who help you steal from the government. Boom, you have a lot of stealing from the government. That's what just happened. Even the New York Times admitted it. Yeah, we bring receipts, kind of the thing we're into. I've got a great conversation coming up. Mike Lee. We talked to Senator Mike Lee. 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
11: From ABC News, I'm Michelle Franzen. In San Diego this hour, a long-awaited return of the USS Abraham Lincoln, the carrier along with sailors on board, beginning to pull into port and waiting to reunite with loved ones after a record 10-month deployment extended twice due to the war with Iran. ABC's Trevor Ault is on board the carrier and talked with crew members earlier.
12: The Lincoln spent 265 days without a port visit, the most in naval history, with the deployment later mired by reports of dwindling supplies and low morale. Secretary Hegseth denied those reports, though the Navy has acknowledged the Lincoln strike group has had 8 suicide attempts.
11: President Trump says he will not renew military strikes against Iran until after the midterm elections. He's been campaigning for candidates locked in tight congressional races last night in Texas to help Republican Ken Paxton. President Trump urging his supporters last night to hold out a little longer, he says, for fuel and other costs from the war with Iran to come down. Here's ABC's Karen Waugh.
13: Trump last night defended the war against Iran, once again suggesting Iran, if left alone, could attack California. Trump promising the war will be over soon and prices will come down.
14: You watch those oil prices come down like a rock.
13: It can't come soon enough for truckers paying sky-high diesel prices. At least 16 trucking companies have filed for bankruptcy since late August.
11: Isaias is now the first named hurricane of the Atlantic season. That storm expected to make landfall along the Gulf Coast states between Louisiana and the Florida Panhandle this weekend. ABC News meteorologist Samara Theodore says tornadoes and flooding due to storm surge are also in the mix.
15: We could see a maximum of 10 inches. Some spots could see as high as 10 plus inches, over a foot of rain, in fact. Significant flooding possible from Mobile to Monroeville, Enterprise, Pensacola, right on over to Panama City.
11: On Wall Street, stocks are down. 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
11: The Trump administration has suspended Microsoft's visa program for workers coming to the U.S. to live and work under the H-1B visa. Vice President J.D. Vance speaking in Washington, D.C. today, accusing the tech company of fraud.
22: Thanks to an ongoing investigation, we have decided to suspend the PERM program for Microsoft, which means they will no longer be able to apply they'll no longer be able to take those H-1Bs and apply for permanent resident status within the United States of America.
11: Microsoft has not yet commented. In France, student demonstrations flaring up again with protesters clashing with police today. Students are rallying against conditions in the nation's high schools and demanding better educational resources. ABC's Marcus Moore says the demonstrations have been going on for weeks.
23: This started out as students protesting their
0: the state of the school system there, that there's not enough staff, that the buildings are falling apart, and also some complained about the length of the school day. And so at the end of September, they began taking to the streets and also blockading some of the schools.
11: Authorities say more than 700 police officers have been heard, along with over 200 demonstrators. Off the coast of California today,
1: we have visual confirmation of
11: splashdown of the SpaceX Crew 12 returning from the International Space Station. I'm Michelle Franzen, ABC News.
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0: Well, guys, it is less than a month before the midterms, and new polling numbers show that Democrats are favored to take control of both the House and the Senate.
1: Kill your children.
0: Democrats haven't been this excited since the great kale fad of 2013.
1: Oh, they try. They try and they try. They very often don't make it, but that's a separate issue. Well, very happy Thursday to you, and welcome back once again. We continue to be at 888-630-9625. 888-630-9625 is the toll-free telephone number. Absolutely free to you or wherever you may be calling from. It's a nationwide number. It's coast-to-coast. It's great. Gee, I wonder if anything has happened since we last met 21 hours ago. Oh, I think a few things have happened, all right. An 18-year-old Mohammedan has been arrested. Another Somali. We got all these Somalis. And this guy whose parents, this is something. His parents refused to cooperate with the FBI when the FBI came to the naturalized citizens. His parents, also Mohammedans, and they refused to cooperate with the FBI. Well, the FBI arrested their 18-year-old son yesterday. Apparently been looking at him since he was 16 years old. He was planning on perpetrating a massacre of Jews and Asians. And at the biggest mall in America, it's called the Mall of America. It's there in Minnesota. And this Muhammad was going to go in there with an AK-47 and massacre everybody. Of course, the Democrats have created sanctuary cities and effectively a sanctuary state in Minneapolis. And they don't cooperate with people investigating radical Islamic terrorists who will perpetrate mass murders. I was reading the CBS News story on this today, and his parents, the guy's parents, naturalized U.S. citizens. The parents need to be stripped of their U.S. citizenship and catapulted back to the hellhole that they slithered out of and raised this miscreant child. Remarkable things. And he wrote the Muhammadan, he wrote that his name is, one of his names is Muhammad, too, and he said, oh, they're going to be Asians, they're going to be Chinese and Vietnamese at this event, and I want to go massacre them because they're infidels. And he's 18 years old. He wasn't raised in a hellhole out of a cave or anything. He's raised here, but, you know, his father a year ago was approached by the FBI about Jihad Boy, and he refused to cooperate in any way, and therefore... we shouldn't look at them fondly. Hey, welcome to America. Oh, a great addition to our country. Please enjoy assimilating and becoming American. Or you're a medieval troglodyte slithering out of a crack in the earth in some hellhole halfway around the world to come here and bring your demented, sick, mass-murdering ways. Take your medieval stuff and go back to the hole that you crawled out of. How about that? And your 18-year-old son. Maybe we should bring him with Nadal Hassan. Speaking of Nadal, he's a Muslim guy yelling Allahu Akbar when he massacred people at Fort Hood in Texas. You remember that? Turns out this whole Islam thing is kind of problematic. Have you noticed that? With all the murders and the kidnappings and the beheadings and the terrorism and crashing planes full of people and all that stuff. Got an update on that, too. But the date of execution by firing squad has been set for Major Nadal Allahu Akbar Hassan, who perpetrated that massacre at Fort Hood, and it will be December 3rd. I was a little disappointed. I was hoping it would be on my birthday, December 12th, if they're going to have it in December. I'm tapping on a piece of paper here that I wrote on. December 3rd, execution for now former, no longer major, Nadal Hassan, yelling Allahu Akbar while massacring people, including a pregnant woman. The Democrats, they're kind of in favor of that one because they, hey, there's a baby in there, maybe we should kill it. But there is an amazing story from United Airlines as well, because, you know, we had that plane that was flying into Israel the other day, and the Mohammedan co-pilot smashed the skull of the pilot in, Indian pilot, and smashed his skull in with an axe. a hatchet and took over the plane and was going to crash it into the ground with, 170-something people aboard. And he was stopped by the Indian pilot who had his head smashed in by the Mohammedan with a hatchet. And then the brave men in the airplane rushed the terrorist and beat him to a pulp and tied him up with some cables from headphones out of the cockpit and stopped him from catapulting, crashing, accelerating the airplane into the earth and killing everyone in it. Turns out his original plan was to fly to Ben Gurion Airport in Israel and crash into the terminal and kill everybody there. Hey, what's why would that be a problem? Is that a problem? No, that shouldn't be a thing. And by the way, Allah is quite Akbar, isn't he? He's really something. But we had that airliner attempted attack. I guess that was just last week. And now there is a new one. United Airlines, an American airline. United Airlines has pulled a pilot whose name is Ibrahim Mosalam. And his Ibrahim Mosalam, a Muslim man, has been pulled out of the cockpit by United Airlines. And the thing is, what happened was, United Airlines was flying, and they had this pilot in the cockpit, or co-pilot in the cockpit, and there were a couple of, the terminology they use is deadheading. A couple of United pilots were aboard the airplane. They were sitting in first class seats, and they were just being moved from one city to another because they work for an airline, and they're pilots, and they have to go from place to place. And these two pilots, who are not Muslims, decided when they saw who was in the cockpit, and that it was Ibrahim Mosalam, they decided, you know what, but maybe we should go sit in the cockpit before they lock the cockpit door, and maybe we should sit up there for the entire flight, because his co-workers, the other pilots at United Airlines, didn't trust Ibrahim Mosalam to fly the airplane or to be inside of the locked cockpit without them. They felt, well, this is too risky. We can't let Ibrahim Mosalam be in the cockpit for the entire flight because he's a Muslim. He might be a terrorist, and he might crash the plane into the ground and murder everybody in it, or crash it into we've seen this before, into a tall building or a government building or something. We've seen all of this, all right? And just last week, with the flight that was supposed to be flying into Israel, the pilot tried to murder everybody on board in the name of Islam, of course. He didn't even know anybody on the plane. He just wanted to murder everybody there. But this United Airlines development is quite a remarkable story, and the news media is not covering it because our news media is filthy corrupt. They're just profoundly corrupt. Yes, sir. Yeah, so these two pilots who were deadheading from one city to another, they gave up their first-class seats and said, I think we'll just hang out in the cockpit with you, Ibrahim Mosalam. Sound like a good idea? Yeah, sure, yeah, whatever. And then United Airlines, they pulled the pilot from service, and he'll not be flying, so United Airlines a little bit safer today than it was yesterday, I guess, because there is a war going on the planet Earth, and it is Islam against civilization. It's not all of Islam, Chris. Who's the head of the Islamic peace movement? Who's the primary Muslim voice, the Muslim leader anywhere in the world who is fighting against the violence of political Islam? Who's doing that? That's what I want to know. That's kind of a big deal. More Somali gang news. It's just the Somali gangs and in Minnesota, because the Democrats decided that they'd make everything better if they turned Minnesota into Syria. It's extraordinary what they've done. Really, it's Somalia more than Syria, but same thing. I think you get my drift. Now, also in when I say Ottumwa, Iowa, what comes to mind? Does anything come to mind? It is it's Ottumwa, Iowa. It's a great it's where Radar O'Reilly was from in the TV show MASH. He was from Ottumwa, Iowa. And Ottumwa, Iowa, they've got at least one Democrat on the city council there. His name is Matthew Delby. And Matthew Delby is a he's a Democrat, and he self-describes as a liberal, and he worships Satan. and he worships Satan. He loves Satan. And because he's a Democrat and the Democrats worship Satan, they have after school Satan Club. These people are, they're not on the side of civilization. The fight for civilization is hopefully on because war is being waged against civilization. It's a global war. The Islamists and the left are here to destroy civilization as we know it. And they've joined forces because they're just maladjusted, malevolent, misanthropic, malignant miscreants. And I apologize for all the alliteration, but it's just what occurred to me there. And now in Ottumwa, Iowa, of all places, city council meeting opens with a Hail Satan invocation. Hail Satan. Because the prayer, they open with a prayer. And this guy said, well, I'll do my prayer. I'm a Satan-worshipping Democrat. I sacrifice millions of children, and I'm here to exterminate the Jewish people and, you know, the Democrat Party. A prayer at the beginning of an Ottumwa, Iowa city council meeting is drawing backlash. I can't imagine why. Local news story, KCCI in Des Moines, Iowa. Former council member Matthew Dalby delivered the invocation Tuesday, which ended with "Hail Satan, Hail Satan." It's you know, it's like Rosemary's Baby. They took Rosemary's Baby a little too seriously, and it's just extraordinary stuff that caused an uproar. They report at KCCI. I can imagine it did. I hope it did. The Ottumwa Courier. A newspaper there reports local pastor Rick Bick, his name is Rick Bick, R-I-C-K-B-I-C-K, Rick Bick took the mic, even though public comment is reserved for the end of the city council meeting, and he said it was a curse on the city, a curse on the city. The Democrat Party is pro-Hamas, they're pro-Satan, they're pro-illegal alien gang member murderers and rapists. The left is really, they're coming out. They're blossoming into what we've always known them to be if you've been paying attention. And if you have any awareness of the events of the 20th century, what it seems most people do not. Amazing stuff, though. See, earlier this year, the city council approved a policy allowing members of the public to open meetings with an invocation of their choice. So naturally, a Democrat came in and was growling, "Hail Satan! Hail Satan!" It really is Rosemary's Baby stuff. And these people are mentally ill. They're criminally insane. They're a danger to civil society. One council member voted against the policy, saying it could lead to exactly this situation. And so we got that going, because Ottumwa, Iowa, you know, what else would you expect out of Ottumwa, Iowa? Remarkable. So United Airlines pulling a Muslim pilot. A couple of other pilots were too terrified to allow him to fly the airliner. So they crowded into the cockpit to make sure that he didn't slaughter everybody on the plane. And seem a little case of nerves, I guess, after the Muslim in the Middle East trying to crash the plane into the ground and murder everybody on the flight to Israel. Major Nadal Hassan screaming Allahu Akbar while committing a massacre at Fort Hood. At long last, will face justice, and it will be by firing squad. By firing squad on December 3rd. I hope they put out a live audio feed of that, because I'd carry it live on the radio. You know, if they did it during my 3-hour show, I'd have to announce. Now we go live to disgraced former major, Muslim terrorist Nadal Hassan, who shouted Allahu Akbar while slaughtering everybody, including a pregnant woman. And he's now getting his just desserts. And the Democrats are very angry about it. And I saw, who was it? A CBS News article, I think, saying, oh, poor Major Nadal Hassan, his digestion is not good. He doesn't sleep well. Yeah, well, we'll put him to sleep. How about that? Just extraordinary stuff. Oh, and there was another arrest at in the United Kingdom over the airbase that radical Islamists were attacking and planning on, because U.S. bombers, B-1 bombers there, and they were planning with truck bombs to attack that base. And there's now, what is that, seventh or eighth arrest of the radical Islamists. And let's not lose sight of Mogadishu in Minnesota, because there are 12 Somali gangs in this area. There have been more than 100 shootings by these Somali gangs who should be catapulted into the Atlantic Ocean. At least 14 homicides, the shooting at a church, the shooting at the homecoming high school football game. The Democrats, they said, hey, let's bring a whole buttload of Somalis into the United States. Let's put them in Minnesota where they'll fit right in and everything should be great. That'll be wonderful. And then the 18-year-old, that Muhammad Hall of Fame, the Mall of America would-be attacker. He hates the Asians, the Chinese, the Vietnamese, white people, of course. He hates white people. Got his AK-47. He's radical Islam. Is not just a rash anymore, it's a plague in the United States and across Western civilization. And the only thing more dangerous than them is the left. Oh yeah, the riots are scheduled to start again in France any minute now, and that is the Islamists and the left there. They say, oh, we want more money for schools. My rumpus, you want more money for schools. I'll tell you, just amazing. And what did Democrats do on the third anniversary of the October 7th massacre in Israel? They celebrated the terrorists. They celebrated the slaughter, the murder, the hostage-taking across the country from coast to coast. I don't think they're good neighbors anymore. We're at 888-630-9625.
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4: Why?

0: Yes. I just said Michael after we went to music there. I said, well, that was kind of an aggressive open, wasn't it? And I said something, well, you know, it's kind of an aggressive news cycle right now. We've got all this Somali gangs in Minnesota, 18-year-old Somali Mohammedan who was going to massacre everyone at the Mall of America, the largest shopping mall in the United States. Got his AK-47, swore allegiance to ISIS, the Islamic State. Pretty awful stuff. The father and the mother of this Somali would-be mass murdering Islamic terrorist refused to cooperate with the FBI a year ago when they were asking about his radicalization a year ago, and the parents drove him away. The parents are naturalized citizens, and they should be denaturalized, made an example of. They should be expelled from the country by breakfast tomorrow. I think that would be nice. One of the sheriffs up in Minnesota talking about the 12 Somali gangs. 12 Somali in Minnesota, you know, the Mary Tyler Moore show. You might just make it after all. And now it's Mogadishu because the Democrats think that they're open-minded and they're going to do everything they can to fundamentally transform the United States of America as Barack Obama had threatened or promised. Remarkable stuff. And United Airlines pulling at least one Muslim pilot out of the cockpit not to fly again.
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0: And we have returned. Also, did you see this funny story about Kim Kardashian? You know, the billionaire is Kim Kardashian. And there's a story, Page Six has it in the New York Post. Say, Kim Kardashian has four children and five nannies. Five nannies. I might have five nannies, too, if I had $12 billion. I don't know. But that's kind of a fun story. That's coming up. Let's go to the telephones. In the meantime, let's go to Jim, calling from Joliet, Illinois. There's a lot going on, Joliet, Jake, and all that stuff. Jim, you were on the Chris Plant Show.
1: Good morning, Chris. Hey, you know, it's a shame that Ottumwa gets painted, you know, in this fashion by some creep, you know, by some lunatic.
0: Yeah.
1: Because Ottumwa, in my memory, I was at a fantastic air show in the mid-1970s as a kid. My dad was flew with the Navy in World War II, flying TBMs in the South Pacific. Uh-huh. And he took us, the whole family, all six of us, to to Ottumwa for, I think it's the Antique Airmen's or Antique Aircraft Association, and they have a fantastic museum there also in Ottumwa. And they have an annual, a great annual air show. So that's my memory of Ottumwa, and it was a fantastic event. But one thing I saw while I was there, and I know you appreciate aircraft, is that he pointed out that there, someone had converted. This is in the days when EAA was really strong with some real experimental. People were building aircraft outside of their garages all the time. Mm-hmm. And in the 70s. And there was a guy who converted a drone from World War II that he was involved with. It was a TV remotely controlled aircraft that they were flying. They were controlling from the TBMs that would be armed. They were remotely controlled drones to attack the enemy. And in his case, it was in Rabaul and in Port Moresby and in Papua New Guinea. But they would. People think that this drone type.

0: Now that you're using them as slaves to a pilot, it's like a new concept. It's not. It was used in World War II.
1: Yeah, and this air show obviously made quite an impression on you, Jim, when you were a kid. It's an amazing thing, and you're right. I do love my airplanes, and air shows are the greatest, and all of that stuff. And the reason Atomwa came up on our radio show this morning, Jim, you may recall, is because of what?
0: Satanism.
1: Yeah, that's right.
0: Yeah, and Democrats.
1: Right.
0: What happened to our nation? This is the very thing that my dad fought against, and then what is going on?
1: Yeah. I didn't even think we had to fight Satan out in the open like this, but the Democrat Party, look, they have after-school Satan clubs for kids across America. The Democrat Party has stood up after-school Satan clubs. The Washington Post praised the after-school Satan clubs. And, Jim, because most people probably haven't heard it, you might not have heard it yourself. Can I play it? It's very brief. The Democrat in Ottumwa, Iowa, that opened the city council meeting with a Hail Satan press. So listen to this and keep your father, the World War II naval aviator in mind, because here is the Democrat Party in 2026. They're opening with something of a prayer, and here is the Democrat in question.
2: Those that would like to participate in the invocation, please stand.
1: Yeah, praise Satan.
3: Council. Let us pray.
1: Let us pray.
3: Dear Dark Father, let us stand now
1: Dark
3: unbowed
1: Father.
3: And unfettered by arcane doctrines born of fearful minds in darkened times.
1: Dear Dark Father.
3: Let us embrace the Luciferian impulse to eat of the tree of knowledge.
1: The Luciferian impulse.
3: Dissipate our blissful and comforting delusions of old.
1: Lucifer.
3: Let us demand that individuals be judged for their concrete actions, not their fealty to arbitrary social norms and illusory categorizations.
1: Mm-hmm.
3: Let us reason our solutions with agnosticism in all things, holding fast only to that which is demonstrably true.
1: Agnosticism.
3: Let us stand firm against any and all arbitrary authority that threatens the personal sovereignty of one or all.
1: Uh-huh.
3: That which will not bend must break, and that which can be destroyed by truth should never be spared its demise. Mm-hmm. It is done. Hail Satan.
1: Hail Satan. There he is. There he is, Jim. This is today's Democrat Party 22 in Ottumwa, Iowa, where Radar O'Reilly came from on the TV show MASH. And it might be the only way most people know Ottumwa, Iowa. But you know it because of Great Air Show. But now this is, what do we say about this city councilman, Matthew Dalby, in Ottumwa, Iowa, who goes in to hail Satan and curse the city, and he's, what are we going to do with these people, Jim?
0: Well, the problem is there's not enough. We don't have institutions anymore, to house these people that are mentally ill, and the people that are so-called psychiatrists and psychologists are more than likely mostly have gone through the college education system and are mostly leftist and think along the same lines. And they're the, I hate to say it, but I do know of a prominent psychiatrist, and he was crazy. That's why he went into psychiatry. You know what I'm saying? So it's these people are not stable. They need to be, They need to be removed in some fashion or set aside from civil society and Western civilization.
1: It is there is a war going on today over civilization itself, and we see it happening in France. We see it happening in Minnesota. We see it happening in Ottumwa between the left and the rise of political Islam. There is a great deal of bloodshed and honestly, Satan worshiping, and he's talking about agnosticism, and I'm sure that 1.124 million abortions in the United States last year is great news, music to his ears, and the Democrat Party loves Satan, and Satan loves the Democrat Party. And then there's radical Islam and the Democrat Party importing Somalis and other America-hating Islamists in the largest numbers that the Democrats can facilitate, and illegal aliens by the millions and millions across our southern border with gangs like Tren de Aragua from Venezuela and MS-13 from Los Angeles and El Salvador. And the Democrats, we got Democrat senators going down there to have nice frozen drinks with these human trafficking gang members. And there is a sickness that is loose, Jim. And I guess we start by telling the truth about them out loud.
0: Yeah, and the thing is, when you have second and third generation now of these people, and they have not changed their mindset, they have not, with the Islamists, especially in the in all the European countries and Western the previous West, including Michigan, Ann Arbor, Michigan, and you look at what's going on in Michigan there, and the Somalis population in Minnesota, and they're now legally here, okay? And they've embedded themselves, but they have not assimilated in any fashion at all. Right. They don't belong here, and now how are you going to get them out? Okay?
1: Right.
0: And so they're fighting a war, and they're birthing children like rabbits. Okay?
1: Right.
0: And like the Palestinians, and it's just it's going to be a war of attrition, you know? And it's because, I hate to say it, but we're not having enough babies. I'm kind of happy the Democrats are even having less. Regular straight guys, straight white men need to stand up and start, the problem is there's too many suburban white women that are left. It's like hard to find a good woman these days, and to have a nice family of six or eight kids. You know what I'm saying? But you're facing Palestinians and these Islamists that are having 10, 12 kids with no future. They have no education. They're more than likely inbred. If you look at the actual inbred picture, and I'm not being insulting.
1: No, that's right.
0: I'm looking at the actual figures from the Middle East.
1: That's right.
0: And they are inbred, okay? And so they're mentally deficient. And not by, not from some, from some, what do you call it, vaccine, okay? They're like they got vaccinated as a kid, that they had a problem, a mental issue, because of some complication of some medication. Mm-hmm. No, it's because you're inbred, okay? And so they need to go away.
1: They need to go. Well, that's going to be a difficult thing. And I can tell you, if there's a Democrat listening to this, they're screaming at the radio and yelling at you, oh, sure, like we're going to send the Somalis back to Somalia. It's too dangerous to send them back. So now it's more dangerous here as a result of liberalism. It's quite amazing stuff. These people, Nidal Hassan, his parents claimed to be Palestinians, and they raised that Nidal Hassan was born in Virginia and raised in Arlington County, Virginia, just across the mighty Potomac River from Washington, D.C. And he became a jihadi screen, and he joined the U.S. Army, and the Army put him through medical school, and he became a psychiatrist, and apparently he's not good at self-examination, and his life remained unexamined. And he became a mass murdering terrorist yelling Allahu Akbar. Again, a Muslim guy who's born in Virginia in the United States of America and raised in Arlington, Virginia. And then he massacres all these people yelling Allahu Akbar. And now he's facing the death penalty. Well, he was sentenced to death long ago. The Democrats have slowed it down to the extent they can. And now the Trump administration and Secretary of War, Pete Hegseth, saying we're going to execute him by firing squad. And the Democrats are very angry about that because they're pro-murder and they're pro-Islamic terrorism and they're anti-American. And that really the biggest disease in Western civilization right now is less Islam than it is the left embracing this hostile culture, violently hostile culture that has a long and storied history of slaughtering everyone around them. The bigger problem, I think, is the Democrat Party in the United States and the left in Western Europe. We see it what's happening in France right now. It will continue again today.

Western civilization, Western Europe. We have stopped raising our children to appreciate the greatness of our culture of Western civilization. In fact, the left raises generations of children to be hostile to our culture and to love and adore cultures that give us ISIS and Al-Qaeda and airliners crashing into tall buildings. The Democrats are on the wrong side of everything. They do harvest a lot of baby organs, though, so they've got that going for them. So, Jim, I love the fact that you hear Ottumwa, and you are reminded of an air show that your father bought to as a kid, and it was the greatest thing in your life up till then, it sounds like, and I understand that completely. I've always loved air shows from my earliest.

0: Yes, sir. Well, let me see what I can do about that. Thank you, Jim. Thank you, Jim. Fun call. Great attitude. Great American attitude. Amazing stuff. And the Democrats yesterday. Thank you, Jim. Democrats yesterday. They were across the United States of America, coming on the third anniversary of the October 7th massacre, the largest massacre of Jews since the Holocaust ended in World War II in 1945. And the largest number of Americans murdered by radical Muslims since September 11th, much more recent giant massacre. And there were Democrats all across the country out in the street with jihad-loving anti-Semites praising Hamas. And in New York City, praising Hamas. We're in a pickle. We're in a definite pickle here. Our culture, our civilization, our country, our cities, our people. We're in a conundrum. And how we deal with it when the left is going to fight, car bomb and claw to keep every anti-American terrorist right where they are. And in Ottumwa, Iowa, liberals are standing up at city council meetings and praising Satan. You don't have to make it up because it's real. We're at 888-630-9625.
1: God is dead!
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1: 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The air is one! 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
5: Millions will vote soon, but do they really know the issues? 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

0: Yes. Let's go to the telephones, Michael. We've got so much going on. Let's go to, I should also tell the story of my lost wedding ring. But right now, let's go to the telephones. Let's go to Rob, calling from Front Royal, Virginia. Robert, you're on the Chris Plant Show.
1: Good to talk to you, Chris. Thanks for taking my phone call. Yeah, I'm surprised that no one has brought this up yet about, you know, you heard when Nadal Hassan, you know, did his slaughter, how he was able to, with a pistol, take out 13 and wound 32. Well, it was the FN-57. And the interesting thing about the 5.7 is it's 20 rounds. Basically, and for a lot of us that do know about the 5.7, if you could take the 5.56 and just shrink it down just a hair, that's the kind of weapon you're looking at. The thing that the idiot did is that it comes with a 20-round magazine, but he thought he'd be clever and get the conversion that takes it from 20 rounds to 30 rounds. Well, that was the saving grace, because that conversion of the 30-round mag actually caused the gun to jam. And I remember hearing the stories of the two MPs that were pretty much the last surviving people before he was finally, taken out or incapacitated, whatever the heck. Mm-hmm. But there was a female MP. She had been shot twice. And she tells a story about how she was literally on her back with her weapon drawn, probably her Beretta. And, and there he was standing over top of her. And she said, you know, this is it. And that's the point where the gun jammed. And, then of course he was tackled and taken down. The interesting thing about the 5.7, it immediately became the ultimate epitome of the worst hated handgun in America. And of course, what did I have to do the very next day? Well, I had to go out and buy one, because, you know, if the Democrats hate this gun, that's the gun for me. But yeah, the FN-57, that's what he used to do his slaughter.
0: And it's not, I remember the story about the 30-round magazine jamming, and that allowed a couple of brave American men to rush in and stop the son of Palestinian immigrants to the United States, so-called Palestinian immigrants to the United States, who raised this person in Arlington, Virginia. And turned out he's another Allahu Akbar yelling, mass murdering savage from a hole in the ground somewhere. You're talking about this pistol, and, that's going to be on the short list of Democrats banning firearms, right? Because, that's their IQ level. Oh, somebody used this gun. Let's ban all of those. That's how low intelligence the Democrat Party has become. Extraordinary stuff. Yeah, so Nadal Hassan to be executed by firing squad on December 3rd. I'd like him to move it to my birthday.
2: 1290 WLBY, Celine, Ann Arbor, a Cumulus station, where Ann Arbor comes to talk.
3: From ABC News, I'm Michelle Franzen. San Diego, a major Navy city, welcoming back sailors and crew members on board the USS Abraham Lincoln after a record 10-month deployment due to the war with Iran. Loved ones and crowds waiting at the port as sailors in their dress whites flanked the carrier began to dock. ABC's Trevor Ault has more.
4: There was a stretch, we're told from officials, in which they worked for 116 hours straight, getting planes on and off of this carrier, one after another, 13,000 flights over that 10-month stretch, and that included 260-plus days without a port visit. That is the longest in the history of the Navy.
3: Eight crew members attempted suicide during that extended deployment. Iran-backed Houthi rebels in Yemen say they attacked Saudi targets today, including King Khalid International Airport in Riyadh. The attacks leading major European carriers and Air India to cancel flights. One of the men accused of a gang rape at Cornell University is pushing to have New York's Attorney General Letitia James thrown off that case. She was appointed by New York's governor recently. ABC's Aaron Katursky has details.
5: Her attorney told us Jane Doe will cooperate with the criminal investigation now being led by New York Attorney General Letitia James, but one of the fraternity brothers, Gilio Lopes, is now challenging her appointment as special prosecutor. claiming she has unequivocally demonstrated a bias.
3: Preps are underway along the Gulf Coast and Florida Panhandle, with Isaias becoming the first named Atlantic hurricane of the season. ABC's Ginger Z says that storm expected to make landfall near Louisiana and the Florida Panhandle, and flooding expected.
6: You have to watch out for surge, big time. This thing's pushing water, no matter what strength it ends up being, on the order of 5 to 7 feet of storm surge from just east of Biloxi through Mobile Bay, Pensacola, and Destin.
3: In the Pacific, Tropical Storm Rachel regaining strength, with coastal flood alerts stretching from San Diego north to Malibu. 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
3: As the winter months approach, thousands of residents in a number of northern east states, including Maine, are trying to plan ahead on how to heat their homes cost effectively. Experts say home heating oil costs expected to skyrocket due to the war with Iran. Bill Morrell is president of the Atlantic Heating Company in Portland.
12: When the oil gets this high, it hurts everybody. It hurts us. We have to pay more for a product that we're not making any more profit on. Then it hurts the consumer, obviously, the worst, because the prices are astronomical right now, and that's not good.
3: More cases of the measles in Pennsylvania. That state has one of the largest outbreaks in the country. One public health expert now weighing in.
13: 74 new measles cases in Pennsylvania just since Monday. Dr. Dimitri Daskalakis, who resigned from the CDC last year, says that number is self-inflicted.
14: The chaos that's been created by the misinformation that we're hearing from the Secretary of Health, as well as other public health leaders in the U.S., means that parents are confused.
13: And as a result, he says fewer kids are being immunized and protected against the measles. Sherry Preston, ABC News.
3: Everyone seems to have a side hustle these days. In Miami, authorities in a criminal complaint claim a man allegedly tried to smuggle birds through Miami International inside his underwear. The man identified in court documents as Alberto Hernandez Castillo. Officials say they found 10 live birds in 6 plastic tubes.
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0: That video, that audio from the Gaza, where the terrorists are slaughtering hostages underground. Oh, no, wait a minute. That was New York City. Sorry, that was the Democrat Party calling for endless war against the Jews until they're exterminated. If you're Democrat and you're Jewish, your brain is broken. You need to pull your head out of your dark and remote location, because no one in their right mind would be both Jewish and Democrat in 2026. That was right there, no kidding, in New York City, where the mayor is a jihad sympathizer. He's an ISIS sympathizer, and he's one of the bad guys. He's definitely one of the bad guys. The Democrats elected him mayor of our most populous city, of the financial center of planet Earth. He is one of the bad guys in the war on civilization. He is an elected Democrat. New York City. Not exactly Rudy Giuliani. He's the anti-Rudy Giuliani. Under Zohran Kwame Mamdani, there will be more crime, more Muslim terrorism in the name of Islam. Lots of Allahu Akbar, Nadal Hassan stuff. Isn't that amazing? And the mayor of New York, Zohran Kwame Mamdani, as his Twitter account calls him, his X account calls him, that's the name that he put on for himself, I'm not making it up. And he tweeted out yesterday, Zohran Mamdani, Democrat mayor of New York City, he wrote, this on the anniversary, the third anniversary of the slaughter, the massacre in Israel at a concert, an outdoor concert where normal civilized people were minding their own business and having a nice time and behaving like human beings are intended to behave, when the troglodyte savages of Hamas attacked by the thousands, and they murdered more than 1,200 Israelis and Americans, and they slaughtered the greatest number of Jews in a single incident since World War II ended. The greatest slaughter of Jews, any single incident since civilization shut down the concentration camps and death camps of Adolf Hitler's Socialist Workers' Party. They killed 46 Americans that day. The largest slaughter of Americans since September 11th occurred on October 7th. Also took 12 Americans hostage. Quite amazing stuff. Keeping in mind, you know, that in 2005, Israel left the Gaza and said, but we'll keep giving you electricity since you're not competent enough to create your own electricity. We'll keep providing you with potable water, you know, potable potions, and we'll give you clean drinking water. We'll give you electricity. We'll give you everything you need for hospitals and all that. And in 2007, Hamas took over and started slaughtering everybody. They murdered a bunch of people. And then and the Democrats said, yeah, we're on the side of Hamas. And they're still on the side of Hamas. They're still on the side of the 18-year-old Muslim young man who was arrested yesterday by the FBI in Minnesota, which is no longer anything like the Mary Tyler Moore Show. This 18-year-old Muslim whose parents came here and need to be expelled, they refused to. They need to be stripped of their U.S. citizenship and expelled from the United States. It'll be a good test case, and then we should start doing that with enthusiasm and alacrity. Just extraordinary. The FBI went to the father, went to the parents about a year ago of Jihad Boy, and it's been a two-year-long investigation by the FBI, and they arrested the 18-year-old yesterday. So I guess he was already raising flags, red flags, when he was 16 years old. And the father and mother of this troglodyte, he was planning on slaughtering 30 to 60 people at the Mall of America, big shopping mall. He heard there was going to be an event where there would be Asians, there would be Chinese and Vietnamese, and he really wanted to slaughter them. He was enthusiastic about slaughtering them. And in the meantime, in New York City, the Democrat mayor, in order to observe the third anniversary, he attacked the Jews. He attacked Israel because he is, if not a terrorist jihadi himself, He is a sponsor and a supporter, a sympathizer of terrorists and Muslim terrorists and jihadis. And Mayor Zoran Kwame Mamdani, born in Uganda. You know, bringing the third world in doesn't always make the third world better. Sometimes it makes us worse. And here is what the third world savage Zoran Mamdani tweeted out yesterday on the anniversary, the third anniversary of the October 7th slaughter. Greatest slaughter of Jews since World War II, greatest slaughter of Americans since September 11th. And here's what Zoran Kwame Mamdani wrote and made it very public. He wrote, "The suffering, what suffering are we talking about? The suffering did not begin nor end that day. It instead continued through the Israeli government's devastating ongoing genocide in Gaza. He should be put in handcuffs and have a hood pulled over his head, and he should be kicked out of the country this afternoon. He's at war with our culture. He is a supporter of savage genocide, actual genocide." And they love this word genocide. I think that, honestly, Zoran Mamdani is a human genocide. He must be slaughtering people in his basement or something. Debbie Wasserman Schnitz. Debbie Wasserman Schnitz, a former DNC chair, Democratic National Committee chair, former member of the House of Representatives. And she had her makeup tattooed on in Redondo Beach, California, 1979. That was a big mistake. But Debbie Wasserman Schnitz, she wrote on her Twitter today, actually, she wrote, refusing to even condemn Hamas is obscene. If you had respect for the dead, which obviously does not, you just acknowledge the tragedy, but you don't. And Debbie Wasserman Schnitz said, it's the first time I've agreed with anything Debbie Wasserman Schnitz said in a long, long time. The Democrats should bring in this city councilman in Ottumwa, Iowa, that opened their meeting with a pledge to Satan and to worship Satan, because the Democrats worship Satan and jihad and Hamas. And honestly, if you're a Democrat voter, you've got some splaining to do. And I'm here, I'll take your explanation, you lunatic, bloodthirsty ghouls of the Democrat Party. We're at 888-630-9625. I am at 888-630-9625. You're a Democrat voter. Call and explain why you will vote for murder and savagery and crime and gangs, and what is the matter with you, from Somali gangs to Venezuelan gangs to Salvadoran gangs. The Democrat Party, they want more murder. That's who they are. And again, in Minneapolis, they have Minnesota again. They've got another guy that they've arrested, an 18-year-old, and here with his parents, who came and became naturalized U.S. citizens, and they should be stripped of their citizenship and expelled from the United States. Let's make it a test case. I'm all in favor of it. And they refused to cooperate with the FBI, and then their son was this close. I'm holding my right index finger a half an inch over my right thumb. This close to perpetrating a giant massacre. He got his AK-47, hundreds of rounds of ammunition, the Soviet-made, Russian-made assault rifle. And here is the FBI has put out some documents. And his name, you're going to be surprised to learn, Muhammad. Let's just call him Muhammad. The FBI is just calling him Muhammad. What a coincidence. That's like the Prophet Muhammad. He's named for him, I think. And he wrote, listen to what he wrote. "I can't wait until I kill Kufar man." The Kufars are the non-Muslims. Any non-Muslim is a Kufar. It's a terrible insult, and they're degrading you, and you're much beneath them because you're a Kufar. "I can't wait until I kill Kufar man. October 24th is the day, inshallah, inshallah, Allah willing." And anyway, on September of 2026, on Discord, this platform, Confidential Human Source 1 asked about the attack. They asked Muhammad about the attack. Muhammad replied, "Yeah, it's a bunch of Asians, Chinese, Vietnamese, and other kufars celebrating. It'll be a lot of people," he said. Then he sent a link of the Hmong Arts celebration at the Mall of America. The Hmong people are the tribal Asian people from the mountains, Vietnam, Cambodia, Laos, that region. And they're great. They're wonderful. They're not terrorists. They're not mass murderers. They're normal people. But in December of 2024, the FBI investigation into his name is Sheikh Doon. His first name is Sheikh Doon or Sheikh Doon. Abdullah Mohammed. And that's, there he is, Sheikh Doon Abdullah. It's Abdullah rather than Abdullah. Abdullah Mohammed. And Mohammed allegedly in July of 2024. He shifts from traveling overseas to planning an attack in Minnesota because the Democrats have made Minnesota so much better. This is also where they had those lunatics. They were fighting against ICE out in the streets. You remember this? And they got, you know, the young woman who got shot to death because she crashed her car into an ICE agent to it. They had pulled their guns on her. She was obstructing an ICE immigration customs enforcement operation, because they're arresting, criminals, like Somali gang members. And the Democrat, I'm blanking on the idiot woman's name that was shot by the, yeah, Renee Good, that's her. Yeah, thank you, Renee Good. And she brought her car to turn sideways in the road to block ICE agents from enforcing immigration law because she wants more Somali gang members shooting up homecoming football games at high schools and so on. So, and she was shot and killed by the police. And then she's the martyr of the Democrat Party because they're more like Al-Qaeda than they are like the American Legion. There's no doubt about that. So he, July of 2024... The FBI was already looking at him because of his online activity, Sheikh Doon Abdali Mohammed. And then in September of 2024, he pledges allegiance to ISIS. You know, the Democrats, they stopped the Pledge of Allegiance in the United States in classrooms for children because they were doing transgender twerking lessons instead. The Democrat Party is membership is a mental illness. So he pledged allegiance to ISIS and he pledged to target the Mall of America, the largest mall in the United States. And also in September of 2024, the FBI arranged an undercover weapons transaction. You want to buy an AK-47? Yeah, hey, Mohammed wanted an AK-47. I can't believe it. And he's still, I think he's 16 years old at that time. And just this week on Tuesday, Mohammed allegedly bought a weapon and ammunition before being arrested. And amazing, amazing stuff. Now there is the planned attack was going to take place on October 24th. That's pretty amazing stuff. So we've got that going for us, and the FBI arrested him. And good on the FBI. You know, FBI has a lot of black eyes, but good on the FBI for this. And that's just one of the many radical Islamic. Again, this United Airlines story is one of the most amazing stories that any of us have ever seen in our lifetimes, I've got to say. And you probably haven't heard about it because the news media doesn't cover it. But the horror is that there was a Muslim pilot got into the cockpit of a United Airlines plane and with two other non-Muslim pilots who were deadheading from one city to another, hopping a ride on a United airplane to go from one city to another. And they saw that there was this guy in the cockpit who's a Muslim man. And these two pilots said, we can't just let him get into the cockpit and lock the door because he might crash the plane into a skyscraper or into the ground. So the two non-Muslim United Airlines pilots, they got into the cockpit and spent the entire flight there because they were terrified that the Muslim pilot, their fellow United Airlines pilot, would murder everyone on the plane. So United Airlines, and then the plane landed, everything was fine. So these two pilots, they had their first-class seats to deadhead from one city to another, and they gave up their first-class seats. They spent the entire flight in the cockpit of the plane because they were terrified that that Ibrahim Mosalem would crash the plane into a building or murder everyone on the plane one way or another. And that's an amazing story. Ibrahim Mosalem will become the hero of the story on CNN and on NBC News. This after the Muslim pilot flying over Saudi Arabia smashed the head of the Indian pilot. The co-pilot was Muslim. Smashed the head of the Indian pilot in with a hatchet and took over the cockpit. And fortunately, that mass murder was prevented. But I gotta tell you. Let me just tell you. This is going on worldwide. It's going on in Minnesota. It's going on everywhere. And the Democrats are on the side of more terrorism. They genuinely and authentically are. 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Yeah, yeah. Man, oh, Manischewitz, as we used to say. There's a jihad going on. It's a worldwide jihad. It's going on in New York and in Minneapolis. It's going on in Texas. And, yeah, we haven't even gotten to Israel and the Middle East and France and Western Europe, where there are more riots scheduled for today because the left and the jihadis have joined forces.
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0: You know that I was in Florida down on the Redneck Riviera a couple of weeks ago for a one-week vacation with my best girl on the beach, and it was great. There's apparently a hurricane coming in there now, right into that zone, and while I was swimming in the Gulf of America, I remember when it was the Gulf of Mexico. That's how old I am. Long ago, it was called the Gulf of Mexico. Swimming in the Gulf of America, and for the second time in 3 years, my platinum wedding ring slipped off in the surf and came off. Slipped in the surf and came off. That's the second wedding ring I've lost. I'm not sure if I should take this as an omen or what, but there it is. And I'm happy to report that today in the mail, I got my rubber wedding ring from Walmart. It's apparently I'm not responsible enough to have a platinum wedding ring anymore.
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And as I mentioned, across the country yesterday on the third anniversary of the slaughter, the massacre of October 7th, 3 years ago, Democrats and like-minded jihadis gathered from Los Angeles to New York City in support of Hamas because there is a global war happening right in front of our noses. I guess under our noses, right before our very eyes. And in New York City, where Zohran Kwame Mamdani is the Democrat mayor, and he's a savage. He's a supporter of Hamas and terrorists, and he makes excuses for them, and he deflects for them. And he's one of the bad guys on planet Earth. And the Democrat Party wholeheartedly voted for him. They got Jews all over New York to vote for Zohran Kwame Mamdani. And he would exterminate them like the Socialist Workers Party of the 1940s in Germany, you know. And let's go to soundbite number one. This is what was going on in New York City yesterday. And they're literally chanting in favor of Hamas, their support of Hamas, an obvious, identified radical Islamic jihadi terrorist organization that carried out the massacre of 1,200 people at the concert in Israel 3 years ago on October 7th. And the Democrat Party is out there condemning Israel and accusing Israel of committing genocide because they don't know what words mean. They're very, very low IQ, corrupt, bloodthirsty, racist people. They're Democrats, the party of the Confederate States of America and Jefferson Davis and Nathan Bedford Forrest and George Wallace and the list goes on. Barack Obama, Orville Faubus standing in the schoolhouse door at Central High. And here are the Democrats yesterday in New York City with their jihadi allies. You know, we're going to have to bring in helicopter gunships and AC-130 gunships to these events one of these days. They've turned us into we're becoming indistinguishable from a third world hellhole where you've got medievalist radical Islamic armies in the streets. You see it in Paris. You see it in other parts of Europe. And parts of Europe, I want to get to Marco Rubio, too, who's talking about Western civilization being overrun and the left-wing cowards that are not only allowing it to happen, but inciting it and fanning the flames and accelerating the death of Western civilization. And also New York City, yesterday, it's the third anniversary, and there are mobs of people in the street who are a danger to civilization itself, chanting, "Long live Hamas," and it gets better. Here's

0: more. I don't know why. The first thing I think is the sound of a 20-millimeter chain gun under an attack helicopter, because this is war against the United States. This is war against civilization. There's soft jihad, and there's blood-drenched jihad. And I know, Michael, you played this before, but here's what we have the Democrats doing in New York City on the third anniversary of the slaughter of October 7th.
1: Intifada!
0: This is all about Barack Obama's fundamental transformation of America that the left has been thirsting to do for so long, to destroy the United States of America, make it unrecognizable as the big dog in Western civilization, and that means in civilization on Earth. Civilization is very much under attack. And Marco Rubio talked about it yesterday. So, yeah, Allahu Akbar and long live Hamas and Intifada, globalize the Intifada. That means global war by Muslim terrorists and armies who will all have to be mowed down by a vastly superior culture in every possible and imaginable way. Technologically, industrially, economically, morally, ethically, although the Democrats do harvest organs from 1.1 million babies a year. Isn't that amazing? Mm-mm-mm. And then while this rally for Hamas was going on in New York City, the Democrat mayor, Muslim terrorist-loving mayor, Zohran Kwame Mamdani, he showed up at the event, and they all voted for him, of course. And here they are. We had to bleep it, because when Zohran Mamdani arrived, the Democrat mayor of New York, they cursed him out and called him all kinds of terrible names. We left out the only the dirtiest of words. What are you going to do to stop the genocide of Palestinians? The Palestinians are the genocidal murderers.
2: Shame on you!
0: He's got a phalanx of NYPD surrounding him. Yeah, you opportunist piece of garbage. Was that we had to bleep out garbage there? And beep you, and you're supporting the you piece of butt, you effing your butt, and you're supporting the genocide of the Palestinian people. There are more Palestinians, so-called. There are more Arabs living in Gaza today than there were before October 7th. A very, very ineffective genocide. It's the first time in history that the Jewish people have been so ineffective at carrying out anything. Just extraordinary. That's because it's not true. It's a big lie. You can't hide. We charge you with genocide. They love rhyming things, don't they? That's that rhyming thing. They should probably get a Nobel Peace Prize for that rhyme. Amazing. And Mamdani is there, and apparently his own people don't like him so much.
3: Johnny, you can't hide.
0: You notice they all have bullhorns, all these miscreants. They all have, wait, do you have a bullhorn, Michael? I don't own a bullhorn. Maybe I should get a bullhorn. Just amazing. Maybe a bulletproof vest and a helmet might be more appropriate, because the Democrat Party and political Islam are driving the world to, I don't know if it's World War III, it's World War IV or World War V probably, but there it is. And then Mamdani is there, and the libs, they love chanting and rhyming, don't they? So nobody even knows what they're saying. So, slash off your head, all right, or something. And people pounding metal rods together just to make noise and all this crazy stuff. Just amazing. You may recall that immediately 3 years ago, immediately after the slaughter of October 7th, Zohran Mamdani, before he was mayor of New York 3 years ago, he's got a bullhorn too. And the Democrat Senator Kirsten Gillibrand was there as well. And It really is just these people, I've been saying for years, they take all the great comedy of years ago from Monty Python and from Mel Brooks, and they've turned it into regular American life and American policy. Here's Mom Donnie, shortly 3 years ago, immediately after the massacre, the slaughter, largest massacre of Jews since World War II ended, since the Holocaust ended, and the largest slaughter of Americans since September 11th, 2001, when you may recall Muslim terrorists attacked the United States. And, 46 Americans killed and 12 taken hostage. And Zohran Mamdani is on the side of the wrong people. Here he is back then.
1: Do not bear witness. Take action.
2: Take action.
1: Take action.
0: Do not bear witness.
4: Senator Gillibrand.
1: Call for.
4: Call for.
1: Ceasefire.
4: Ceasefire.
1: Now. Senator Gillibrand.
4: Senator Gillibrand.
1: You are.
4: You are.
1: Complicit.
4: Complicit.
1: In the. Genocide.
4: Genocide.
0: Honestly, is that, that's just like Monty Python, isn't it, with this call and response thing, and you are all idiots, repeat after me.
5: You're all individuals.
6: Yes, we're all individuals.
5: You're all different.
6: Yes, we are all different.
0: And New York City yesterday, just extraordinary. These people, they're dastardly people, and they make a mockery of civilization itself. Just amazing. And he's out there with the bullhorn. Mamdani, again, October 7th of 2023, 3 years ago today, he's no friend of civilization.
1: Senator Gillibrand!
4: Senator Gillibrand!
1: Not in!
4: Not in!
1: Our name!
4: Our name!
1: Not on!
4: Not on!
1: Our time!
4: Our time!
1: Senator Gillibrand!
4: We will!
1: Not stop!
4: Not stop!
1: Until
0: only two syllables at a time.
1: Ceasefire. Let's go.
0: He and he's the mayor of New York City because of the Democrat Party, and our culture is having war waged against us, and the Democrat Party is entirely in bed with the jihad, the global jihad against America, the United States, the great Satan, as the DNC and the Islamic Revolutionary Guard Corps refer to us. Just amazing and appalling stuff. Mm-mm-mm. Man, oh man. Let's go to the telephones, Michael. Let's go. And this is going on in L.A. This is going on across the country. And the Democrat Party, the filthy, they disgust me more with each passing day. And if you vote for Democrats, you're voting for terror. You're voting for gang violence. You're voting for murder. You're voting to destroy Western civilization. You're voting for Hamas and jihad. You're a terrorist simp, just like your father was a commie simp. And you people need to remove your heads from your dark and remote locations. All right, let's go to the, because civilization is on, and one of these days, civilization may wake up. And when civilization wakes up, that won't be a good day for you people. Let's go to Howard, calling from Manassas, Virginia. Howard, you're on the Chris Plant Show.
7: Hey, Chris, good morning. Thanks again. Look, I'm a Christian. There's thousands, millions of us Christians. When is the last time you heard any of us Christians yelling, Jesus is Lord, as we tried to take down a plane or fly a plane into a building or shoot up a mall or throw homosexuals off of buildings? We don't do that. You know, the closest we come, which isn't even close, the exact opposite. The only thing, and I'm being serious, I can't even think of anything. We peacefully protest sometimes in front of abortion clinics, and we march on D.C. peacefully because we are not crazy radicals. I don't even know when they say 3 to 5% of Muslims are radicals. That's a large amount. Are there 3 or 1% of Christians that are so-called radicals? And if they are, what are they doing? The Democrats are just absolute crazy. This is such a no-brainer position. To me, it's just like how wrong they are about allowing boys and girls sports and in their locker rooms and whatever. Why are we even having to talk about it? Or the other one, like, why are we even having to talk about allowing a child who can't vote or buy alcohol to make a decision to cut off his body parts and then later come back and sue you, which they should, for letting this misguided child make a decision like that. This is a no-brainer. Where are the Democrats? And I know there are so many decent Democrat people, but they don't speak up. It's truly unbelievable.
0: Well, it is really, I think it's time, and I've been talking about this, I'm going to talk about it more. It's time the Democrat Party be dissolved, I think. It is, it's not even a legitimate American political party anymore. With the Democratic Socialists of America and the out there chanting for Hamas and globalize the Intifada, the anti-Semitism, the racism, the anti-Americanism, the anti-capitalism, and from the mayor of New York on down, they endorse Hamas's massacre of Jews and non-Jews. It wasn't, you know, an exclusively Jewish concert there. They just slaughtered everyone. Thousands of jihadis rushed in with rifles and swords and bayonets and butchered and slaughtered and mutilated. And you're right, and the Democrats, you know, listen, Howard, we used to ridicule in the United States child genital mutilation in places like Ouagadougou, and we would shake our heads and say, well, thank God we don't have a culture like that. And now they're bringing, you know, first of all, the Islamic practices of honor killing, slaughtering daughters, and, you know, because they've disgraced the family by going on a date or something. And we've seen plenty of those in the United States. They don't get a lot of coverage because the filthy, corrupt news media is too politically correct. But just amazing stuff. The you know, child genital mutilation, this whole, they call it trans, which doesn't mean anything. The T-R-A-N-S is a prefix that applies to dozens of words. And they've said, oh, we're going to call child genital mutilation trans. And then we're going to accuse you of being transphobic and being Islamophobic if you're concerned about the jihad and the beheadings and the rapes and the tunnels and the planes crashing and everything else. Then you somehow have an irrational fear of Islam. Nothing could be more ridiculous. And Howard, I don't know, are you transphobic, Howard? Are you Islamophobic, Howard?
7: No, sir. And honestly, seriously, Chris, the other big, big side of the problem is that way too many people on our side do not speak out because they're afraid of being labeled all the stuff you just said. And,
0: yep.
7: And they have to get more bold and strong. We have the truth. And honestly, I'm speaking to the Christians again. We have the truth. And by sharing the truth peacefully, we're doing all of them a favor.
0: Right.
7: And I do appreciate you, Chris. You're a good dude. And I thank you for giving me a voice.
0: Yeah, man. That's why we're here. Thank you, Howard. That's, yeah. You know, I'm in favor of civilization. I'm in favor of saving civilization. I've got some of Marco Rubio's speech coming up from the Acropolis in the background in Athens, Greece yesterday. It was good stuff. One of my favorite places, Athens, Greece. And I've got a bunch of that coming up because he had a powerhouse of a speech yesterday, Marco Rubio did.
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0: dun, dun, dun, dun, dun. Hey now. All right. A lot more jihad and madness to get to the Democrat Party. Let's go back to the telephones. Let's go to Alan calling from Chicago, Illinois, where we are broadcast on the great WLS. Alan, you're on the Chris Plant Show.
1: Good morning, Chris. My lady friend was in Europe in 07. She held up a copy of the London Times that said, the end of Europe as we knew it. There's a headline in the Chicago newspaper, Republicans are fanning baseless fears about American Muslims. Last weekend in Bridgeview on the southwest side of Chicago, there was a celebration of Palestine. The village is actually named a part of the town Little Palestine. Now, that's also where, if you might remember, a businessman local to that area was indicted for aiding and abetting Al-Qaeda a number of years ago. After the attack on Israel, youths in their automobiles drove all around in circles, waving flags, screaming and with joy after the murder of Jews in Israel. Americans have got to understand that they're not becoming acculturated. They're living separately in their own little ghetto. And that will not change because their belief system is very hardened. I spoke to an Orthodox rabbi quite a number of years ago on the northwest side of Chicago in Rogers Park. He said, Americans don't understand the Middle Eastern mind. And I think we have got to begin to take a good look at that. And when you look at the statistics, non-citizens from the Middle East are almost twice as likely to be on American welfare benefits than Americans. Mm-hmm. Think about this. Milton Friedman warned us, you can't have a welfare state and an open border. Thank you, Mr. Biden.
0: Right. Yeah, that's right. Yeah, and even the Democrats used to admit that, but... membership of the Democrat Party has become a mental illness. It really has. And they're driving the country to a very bad place. Globalize the Intifada, and they love Hamas. Hamas, the Democrat. This is liberalism today. The left.
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3: ABC News, I'm Michelle Franzen. After a record 10-month deployment, including two extended tours during the war with Iran, sailors on board the USS Lincoln pulled into port in San Diego to cheers. Sailors and crews were welcomed by the crowds, cheering their return. ABC News has confirmed that 8 crew members attempted suicide during the grueling deployment and reports of shortages on board. ABC's Trevor Ault is on the carrier.
4: There was a stretch, we're told from officials, in which they worked for 116 hours straight getting planes on and off of this carrier. One after another, 13,000 flights over that 10-month stretch, and that included 260-plus days without a port visit. That is the longest in the history of the Navy.
3: President Trump says he is not renewing military strikes against Iran until at least after the midterm elections. The Trump administration suspended Microsoft's visa program for workers coming to the U.S. to live and work using H-1B visas. Vice President J.D. Vance in D.C. today accusing the tech company of fraud.
5: Thanks to an ongoing investigation, we have decided to suspend the PERM program for Microsoft, which means they will no longer be able to apply they'll no longer be able to take those H-1Bs and apply for permanent resident status within the United States of America.
3: Microsoft has not commented. The first named Atlantic hurricane storm of the season, Isaias, continues to gain strength. That storm expected to target U.S. Gulf states and the Florida Panhandle this weekend with powerful storm surge. Florida Governor Ron DeSantis issuing a state of emergency order for 25 counties and warning residents that power outages are likely with this storm.
6: The problem for us in the panhandle is that northeast side of the storm is the dirty side of the storm. So if it hits Mobile Bay, you know, we're going to get a lot of storm surge in Pensacola, Santa Rosa, probably even like Okaloosa.
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13: In New York, federal prosecutors detailed new charges in an indictment against Nicolas Maduro, alleging that the ousted leader of Venezuela conspired to torture at least three Americans while he was in charge. ABC's Aaron Kontursky has more from Manhattan Federal Court.
14: Victims 7 and 8 said they were detained in Venezuela under the guise that they were somehow plotting to assassinate President Maduro when he was in office, taken to what's described as a concrete house and tortured, including through the use of electric shock.
13: Maduro was not in court and will be arraigned later on the new charges. He and his wife, Celia Flores, earlier pleaded not guilty to narco-terrorism and drug trafficking charges after being captured in January by the U.S. military. Today, the Nobel Prize for Literature was announced. A Canadian writer is the winner.
15: Ann Carson is a Canadian poet and essayist who's best known for her works that fuse classical and modern works. For instance, her work Norma Jean Baker of Troy, which uses elements of poetry and fiction to compare Marilyn Monroe to Helen of Troy. She won Canada's Griffin Prize for Poetry in 2001 and was said to be surprised to learn she had won the Nobel Prize. Carson was in Iceland, quote, listening to the wind when she found out. Sherry Preston, ABC News.
13: Off the coast of Los Angeles today, four astronauts aboard a SpaceX flight splashing down following their stay at the ISS. I'm Michelle Franz on ABC News.
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0: When asked on Monday what the U.S. will do about the pneumonic plague in Russia, President Trump said that his administration just heard about it and is, quote, looking at it very strongly, which is my favorite stupid thing he says. What does that mean, looking at it strongly? Just say you're looking at it. The only person in your administration looking at a thing strongly is Cash Patel.
1: That doesn't even make sense. Why is Cash Patel the only one looking at things strongly? Because he's got white... is that what he's doing? Attacking him for a physical characteristic? Is that it? The late-night TV ain't what it used to be. They love racism and terrorism. They're Democrats. They love the jihad. The Democrats have, Mahmoud Abdul, crazy. They got these people. You got Zohran Mamdani in New York. He's the mayor of New York. He's attacking Israel on the third anniversary of the massacre of October 7th, 2023. Well, more than 1,200 people slaughtered, 251 taken hostage. Tortured and murdered. Also, you see today that there are Democrats that are attacking. They left all they do is attack people. They're attacking Benjamin Netanyahu, lefties at CNN. CNN attacking Benjamin Netanyahu for the third anniversary of the slaughter, the largest slaughter of Jews since the Holocaust ended in 1945, the largest slaughter of Americans. 46 Americans that day, and 12 more taken hostage since September 11th of 2001. And the Democrats, they just want to be killed. I really think that their desire to live is not significant. So here's the people at CNN, and their boy Jamie Dimon, and a woman named Tal Shalev. They both sound Jewish, but they could be self-loathing Democrat Jews, probably New Yorkers. So here's the headline: captured alive but killed in captivity, the 40 hostages who never made it back home alive, and why? You'll never guess. They're going to blame Benjamin Netanyahu for it because that's what they do. Just amazing stuff. A strike plan for hitting a vast underground complex in Gaza, paid for by us. Southern city of Rafah, real nice place. Everybody's trying to get beach property there. Comprised of dozens of rooms and a network of interconnecting tunnels. They're pretty crafty when it comes to hostages and murder. Instead of a dozen bombs, the Israeli military had decided to drop just two munitions, which aimed at a single room. The objective, killing Mohammed Shabana. I think there's a song about him. The commander of Hamas's Rafah Brigade. Well, sure, he's in Rafah. Where else would he be the chairman of the brigade? So here's the thing. The Democrats, these clowns, probably both Jewish, at CNN, blaming Benjamin Netanyahu for the hostages that were taken. And they attack Netanyahu, saying that he said they got all hostages out. And they're saying, oh, yeah, you did not. They murdered 40 of them, the terrorists did, right? And so you didn't get all the hostages out because the terrorists murdered them. Well, he got all the living hostages out alive. And the murdered hostages, tortured and murdered hostages, he got out dead. He got the dead bodies of the hostages out. But CNN hired a couple of traitorous, treasonous, treacherous Democrats to attack Benjamin Netanyahu. Say, oh, you said, they think they're fact-checking him or something. You said you got all the hostages out. What about the 40 that were dead? And that's literally what they're attacking him for at CNN. Say again. Oh, no kidding. Okay, so this guy, this CNN guy, this treacherous, treasonous, treacherous, fraud, fake journalist on CNN, named Dimon, He was on television, Jeremy Dimon. He went on CNN to say, yeah, so Netanyahu said he got all the hostages out, but the good people of Hamas tortured and murdered so many of them. They tortured them to death. So how did Netanyahu get them out? And this is what CNN is reporting.
2: The Hamas-led October 7th attack was the deadliest day in Israel's history, with more than 1,200 killed. And by the end of the day, 251 people were hostages in Gaza. It took more than 2 years before they were all released, most in ceasefire deals. Israel's prime minister, who is facing elections this month, has repeatedly taken credit for that outcome.
3: We bought back every last one of them.
2: But his statements don't account for this brutal reality. Of the hostages who were taken into Gaza alive, one in five died or were killed in captivity.
1: Murdered, you see. That does, see what he said, we got every one of them out. He should have specified, for the benefit of Democrats who love the Intifada, that he got the living hostages out alive, and then he got the bodies of the tortured, murdered hostages out when they're dead bodies, because he's not God, he can't reanimate them. But on CNN, he's being attacked because the terrorists murdered hostages, and though he got their bodies back, he didn't get them out alive, and that's what they're attacking him for on CNN. Is there any more of that idiot, Michael? Yeah, okay. That's your Democrat Party. That's journalism in America today as well. Just extraordinary people, these people. Where do we find such men? And what can we do about them? Extraordinary. Now, there's a channel called News Nation. News Nation, soundbite number 9, Michael. And News Nation, they've got a reporter named Leland Vittert, who used to be on the Fox News channel. And I think I met him a time or two in the Washington Bureau. Perfectly nice guy. News Nation reporter Leland Vittert was interviewing Abdul Rahman Mohammed Al-Sayed, running for the Senate as a Democrat. Said, well, who's worse, the Jews or Iran? The Islamic Revolution, the Islamic Revolutionary Guard Corps, or Israel and Netanyahu? And Leland Vittert asked Abdul Al-Sayed, the Democrat candidate for the Senate in Michigan, said, who's worse? And it sounded like this.
4: One of your supporters we interviewed seemed to think that Iran was a bigger threat. Israel, he seemed to think Israel was a bigger threat than Iran to the United States. Do you agree?
5: Well, look, at the end of the day, our job is to address our issues diplomatically.
1: Yes or no?
5: You know, right now, we are in the war in Iran in part because of the advocacy of the Israeli prime minister.
1: There's kill the Jews.
5: No disagreement on that. He came to the Situation Room.
1: There's no disagreement on
5: for the war. And we're now paying, what, $1,600 for it? Our gas, our groceries are unaffordable.
1: $1,600
5: for gas? That's on top of the millions in tax dollars that we spend sending our money over there.
1: He is an advocate for Iran's nuclear weapons program and their ballistic missile program, just as Barack Hussein Obama has been and presumably continues to be. And John Boltneck Kerry, who was the shepherd while flying around in his wife's private Gulfstream jet, he was the shepherd of this joint comprehensive plan of action, which allowed Iran to continue to spin centrifuges, allowed Iran to continue to develop nuclear weapons and enrich uranium deep underground. Just amazing stuff. And the question was a perfectly good question. I think I would have pursued him a bit more, but it went out a little bit. Leland Vittert. So one of your supporters said Israel's a bigger threat than Iran. And he said, well, Israel did get us into this war. You mean after being bombed and attacked and raped and kidnapped and tortured and murdered by Iran for years and years and years, and saw them getting nuclear weapons weeks away from effective nuclear weapons. And John Kerry, I think, helped them with wrenches and screwdrivers build their ballistic missile program. And Abdul Rahman Mohammed Al-Sayed continued.
5: Now, how we think about a threat, that's,
4: I mean, you're going to be a
5: question.
4: Senator. What do you view as the biggest threat?
5: I've been more than extremely clear about this.
1: I don't want
5: our tax dollars being used to subsidize war abroad. I don't want our tax dollars being used to fund unconditionally foreign
1: just
5: militaries.
1: War at home.
5: I think it's important that we be the first among equals to enforce international law against any and every country that breaks it. So this sort of like hypothetical, who's a bigger
1: that's
5: threat?
1: That's what we're doing.
5: Question. I'm sorry.
1: Rectal aperture. That's Abdul Rahman Mohammed El Sayed. And he is a terrorist sympathizer. He's a radical Islamic jihadi advocate. He is. I'm still working on the specific language on this because he's a supporter. You know, he used to be a commie simp. These people are Islamist simps. They're sympathetic to the cause. And Abdul Rahman Mohammed Al Sayed. If you vote for him, honestly, I don't think I want you at my dinner table. I really don't. You people are very, very unwell. Abdul Rahman Mohammed Al Sayed, and he's running for Senate in the United States of America. He blames the Jews because he's a Jew-hating racist. He's a genocidal anti-Semite. And they all accuse Israel of being genocidal. Oh, they got us into this war. Iran has been waging war against us and Western civilization since November 4th, 1979, when they overran our embassy in Tehran and took hostages. Remember that? It's a terrorist death cult. And the Democrat Party, slaughter 1.1 million babies a year in the United States and harvest their organs. Something of a death cult, too. CNN. Had a Democrat named Ron Brownstein on. Ron Brownstein on. And he pretends to be a journalist. He's nothing more than a Democrat. And he said, oh, well, I was in Michigan and racist, and everything's about race. Listen to the Democrat fake journalist Ron Brownstein.
6: I was in Michigan the weekend before the primary, and I was in a black church in Detroit where they were having a
1: black
6: meeting
1: church.
6: Of statewide Al Sharpton's National Action Network. And the minister excoriated El Sayed, said he was more concerned about Gaza than about Detroit, but also made a point that it raises this beyond an individual candidate. He talked basically about the way Arab American shopkeepers treat black patrons.
1: Right. That is the most racist thing I've ever heard. You racist, Ron Brownstein. I'm sorry. The pastor is talking about how the Arabs, the Middle Easterners, the Muslims treat their black customers, and they don't treat them well. They treat them shabbily. You can't have that. That's not good, is it? Just amazing. Now let's go on, because there was another arrest yesterday, and in Minnesota, because the jihad is alive and well in Minnesota, isn't it? It's everywhere you look in Minnesota. And you had Somali gangs from Somalia. And at this point, some of them were even born in the United States, but raised by medievalist, troglodyte, primitive Somalis who come from a culture that knows nothing of Mozart and space travel, but knows a lot about torture and beheadings. Remarkable stuff. And now they're part of our culture because the Democrat Party thought it would be neat to tell their friends at their orgies or whatever, we're bringing terrorists into the country all over the place. And I've got I'm not sure if I should jump into it right now because I want to get to this NBC Minneapolis news story talking about the Somali gangs, plural. Let's jump in, Michael. The soundbite number 12. NBC, the NBC local station in Minneapolis, Minnesota, they have an anchor woman named Jana Shortle.
7: So we have spent a lot of time lately talking about gun violence across the Twin Cities, and police are now saying the handful that have happened in the West Metro have some connections.
1: I'm talking about
7: the shooting on the basketball courts at Our Lady of Grace in Edina, and the shooting at the Eden Prairie football game, and a couple more shootings at Eden Prairie and Bloomington.
1: Minnesota.
7: Some of these, police say, are the work of gangs, and the members of those gangs, they say, are Somali American teens and young adults. But when some people just say Somali gangs, that leaves a mark on hundreds of thousands of Somali people who have nothing to do with gangs or these shootings.
1: Right. Yeah, sure. Nothing to do with it. The Democrats have imported this. And now this woman is a Democrat, the NBC local news anchor. And how dare you say Somali gangs when you know that not every Somali is a gang member? Just extraordinary. Well, we've got more on that. I want to get more on that. We're going to take a break here and got more on that NBC news story out of Minneapolis, Minnesota, coming up and more, because the rising tide of radical Islam is now here at home, thanks to the filthy Democrat Party, which loves murder and terror. They've given us every terrorist group the United States has ever known. Now, this is a special alert to all Americans who own a vehicle with fewer than 200,000 miles on the odometer, with an auto warranty that may be about to expire, or perhaps you have no warranty at all. 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You've got nothing to lose. Ba-na-ba-da-na-bum. Yeah, CNN attacking Benjamin Netanyahu, saying they brought back every last hostage. And they went on to say, oh, yeah, well, a lot of them had already been murdered, and you only brought home their bodies. And they're disputing, they're taking issue with Netanyahu, not with the terrorists that kidnapped, tortured, and murdered the people whose bodies were returned. Honestly, it's low IQ theater every day with the Democrats and the media, but I repeat myself.
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0: I want to get back to this NBC News thing, but before we get back to NBC News in Minneapolis and the, don't call them Somali gangs just because they're Somali gangs. That's the news media. They're terrorists, and they're Arab Islamic supremacists, I think. But a Hillary Clinton soundbite popped up in front of me today. And it's kind of bizarre that this popped up in front of me this morning, because today, you know what today is, everybody? Do you know what today is? It's International Lesbian Day. October 8th is International Lesbian Day. I'm thinking Pornhub must go crazy today. It, you probably can't get in. Don't even try. But here's... I ran out the clock. I've got a Hillary Clinton soundbite that I want to share with you about illegal aliens in the United States. You'll never believe what the fascist, racist Hillary Clinton said about illegal aliens being, you know, the criminals committing crimes all over the place in the United States. I've got that soundbite coming up, and I'll, in honor of International Lesbian Day, and more madness, plenty of it.
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0: Blood in the streets, it's up to my ankles. Little Jim Morrison and the Doors. Let's go again. International Lesbian Day, which everyone loves because everybody loves lesbians. Certainly the internet does. I've been made aware of that. But Hillary Clinton was actually asked about this since she brought it up. Hillary Clinton was asked about this way back in 2019. She was on the Howard Stern's podcast, and Howard Stern asked her, hey, you ever, you surround yourself with, and you got your star, I don't want to name names, but, Janet Reno and a whole lot of people around her, and you ever do that? Hillary, Howard Stern asked her.
1: Well, contrary to what you may hear, I actually like men.
2: Oh, right, yeah.
3: That's the other thing.
2: Raise your right hand. Yeah. You've never had a lesbian affair.
1: Never even been tempted. Thank you very much.
0: Unbelievable. But you're right. It is unbelievable. Nobody believes it. That's what the word unbelievable means. That's extraordinary. And then Hillary Clinton in 2008. 2008, I think that Barack Hussein Obama was coming in to take over the Democrat Party and start advancing the fundamental transformation of America into Somalia. He wants us to be more like Somalia. And Hillary Clinton in 2008, I think she was running for president, and she was taking a real hard racist line against those criminals who were illegal aliens and committing all kinds of crimes. Hillary Clinton in 2008.
4: So I think we got to have tough conditions. Tell people to come out of the shadows. If they've committed a crime, deport them. No questions asked. They're gone.
0: Right, right. No questions asked. Smattering of applause.
4: If they've been working and are law-abiding, we should say, here are the conditions for you staying. You have to pay a stiff fine because you came here illegally. You have to pay back taxes. And you have to try to learn English. And you have to wait in line.
0: You have to try. Woo! People, the Democrats are all such racists. You hear that, racist Democrat Party in 2008? And criminal, that's it. You're deported. That's it sounds like a Republican script. And now, if you ask her, she'll say, I want Trend Aragua to live under my bed. I want MS-13 on my roof. I want to turn your children over to... it's just extraordinary what these people do. But again, today, a lot of celebration, I would think, in line for today. International Lesbian Day, held on October 8th, is a day of celebrating lesbians. Sure, I thought every day was. Along with their culture, history, and diversity. They love words like diversity. I don't think they know what those words mean. All right, let's go back to the terrorists that the Democrats love so much. They love radical Islam. They love Al-Qaeda. They love everything bad. They're the bad guys. And I was starting to play for you a story out of Minneapolis, Minnesota, where Somali gangs have taken over. And the NBC Minneapolis anchorwoman, Jana Shortle, was lecturing us about, well, sure, there have been a lot of shootings, and only a handful of them are connected to Somali gangs, plural, in Minnesota. Multiple Somali gangs out of Somalia who dress in all black and cover their faces and bring pistols and rifles and shoot the place up. It's like Mogadishu. It's the Moog. It's Minneapolis. And they've taken Mary Tyler Moore's show's hometown and turned it into an offshoot of Mogadishu because they have contempt for civilization itself and for the U.S. and the U.S. flag. NBC News in Minneapolis continued.
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0: Edina City Hall for a conversation on gun violence.
1: As a community, we don't condone violence.
2: Well, that's good.
1: But every time we hear that Somali gangs.
2: Uh-huh.
1: Gangs are gangs.
2: He's a Somali.
1: Let's not mention the Somali name every time something happens. This violence is not unique. And every day we don't hear the ethnicities of other communities.
2: No, no, that's a lie. The left calls everybody white supremacists if they get a turkey sandwich with mayonnaise. So you're a ridiculous person, and they're anti-white. And this is Somali, an activist of some kind. His name is Abdirahman Abdi. Abdirahman Abdi. And his first name begins A-B-D-I, and his last name is A-B-D-I. So he's Abdirahman Abdi. And he said, let's not call them Somali gangs. Just because there are Somali gangs, we can't call them. Yeah, that's racist to label Somali gangs as Somali just because they're Somali and they're gangs, right? Just amazing stuff. NBC News in Minnesota and said, and listen to this. We're talking about, and they love this word community. The police chief there is Booker T. Hodges. Booker T. Hodges. He is a POOC, a police officer of color. And he's a black guy, and he's named for Booker T. Washington, presumably. He's Booker T. Hodges, and he's the police chief there in Minnesota. And they're being overrun and shot up by Somali gangs who are from Somalia, and they're gangs. And we should call them Somali Muslim gangs because that would be more accurate. And it's the third worlding of Minnesota, of all places. Definitely send the Somalis to the coldest state in the contiguous 48. Amazing. NBC News saying this.
3: Just being honest doesn't mean we're targeting or stereotyping a community, right? We need this to stop.
0: But that hasn't stopped some from stereotyping.
4: It's 2026. We should not be painting groups of people with the actions of some folk.
2: Yeah. Yeah, like the Italian mafia and, you know, Irish drunks. There are Somali gangs from Somalia, and there are Somali families, and they're from Somali neighborhood, and their gangs are a transplant from a third world filth hole. I had to stop myself there just a little bit. And the Democrats have imported them and said, this will make us culturally diverse. And there will be kids hanging from telephone poles upside down in a couple of years. And I'll say, well, you know, look, it's cultural diversity. Like with the Muslim gangs, the Pakistani men and Muslim men in England that formed the rape gangs and were torturing and raping young girls 13 years old all over the place because that's what the Pakistani Muslim man tradition calls for. And it's happening all over England. And the Democrats here in the United States, well, don't say they're Pakistani. This happens all the time. I think in Democrat households it probably does to everybody. Remarkable stuff. So Booker T. Hodges and the reporter there, we don't want to be stereotyping. Come on, you can't be stereotyping people just because Somali gangs are committing gangland crimes. You know, like we never indicted the Italian people for the mafia, anything like that. The NBC News report in Minnesota.
5: It's always been about prevention, intervention, and suppression. We need to arrest a big chunk of these kids and send a message to the groups as a whole that we're not going to tolerate this type of shooting and violence. We have
2: really?
5: The opportunity to fix it. We have the resources to fix it. And it's early on in the gang evolution of Somali gang crime. Once they evolve into drugs, we're in trouble.
2: Don't call it Somali gang crime. That is Minnesota Sheriff Bob Fletcher on the local NBC News report. And they said, you know, these gangs, just don't say Somali because that's racist, you racist. And then they gunned down people at your kid's high school football game at homecoming. So they have to cancel the homecoming dance. And they evacuated the homecoming game. And because more than 100 rounds were fired by Somali gang members dressed all in black, covering their, if the Democrats don't mind if the terrorists from Somalia cover their faces and shoot up high school football games in Minnesota, of all places. And apparently they shot two people, according to some reports, one person, according to some reports. Multiple reports say they were targeting a couple of black guys, American black guys, and shot them. So it's Somalia comes to Minnesota, black guy down. You know, we had Black Hawk down in Mogadishu Mile. Now in Minnesota, Minnesota-dishu, we've got Somali gangs shooting the place up and gunning down black high school kids, apparently. And it's black guy down, black guy down. Never going to get out of here. Just amazing. All right. So let's see what we got. Let's go to the next one we have here. A Somali terror in Minnesota. Bloomington, Minnesota Police Chief Booker T. Hodges. He can't believe what he's seeing. The Burlington, Minnesota Police Chief Booker T. and the MGs. Booker T. Hodges.
6: Normally, I'm not at a loss for words, but horrified. I mean, I really think as a society, and I'm going to leave it at this, it's time that we start teaching our young people that this is a great country, and we're not perfect, but this type of hatred for this country is something that I just don't understand.
2: Well, who's been teaching that? And I got to say, looking at this guy's face, Booker T. Hodges, the Bloomington, Minnesota police chief, he seemed like a pretty decent guy. He genuinely did. And this is about the Muslim Somali 18-year-old, presumable gang member, Somali Muslim gang member, who was arrested because he was planning on committing a massacre. He wanted to kill 30 people to 60 people at the Mall of America, and he wanted to particularly target Asians. He's had Chinese and Vietnamese and what Hmong tribesmen living in the United States peacefully. And these terrorists from Somalia formed gangs here in the United States. And the terrorist, 18-year-old terrorist arrested by the FBI yesterday, his father refused to, and his parents refused to cooperate with the FBI. They are naturalized U.S. citizens from Somalia. They should be stripped of their citizenship, and they should be deported today before the sun goes down. The U.S. attorney there is a guy named Daniel Rosen, looking at his... working with the FBI, arrested this 18-year-old Somali terrorist who was plotting and planning and working toward a massacre at the Mall of America in the name of Islam, and the U.S. attorney Daniel Rosen.
7: What today's charges and yesterday's arrest shows is that FBI has a tremendous ability to be monitoring what's happening among radicalized segments of our society. And in fact, in this young man's case, that radicalization progressed to the point where he planned in the most serious of ways to carry out a mass casualty attack.
2: I think he likes Abdul Rahman Mohammed al-Sayed, though. And I think he likes the mayor of New York, too, because the Democrat Party has joined the jihad, and they're not on the side of anything good. They're doing the Satan's Prayer, the Ottumwa, Iowa City Council meeting. The Democrat Party needs to be disbanded and ended. You know, they're now trying to defend Nadal Hassan, former U.S. Army Major Nadal Hassan, who's facing the firing squad to be executed by firing squad on December 3rd. And this is all because, you know, the torture lady killer was supposed to be executed the other day, and now she's fine. Now she feels great. Remarkable stuff. All right, there is... so much more. I've only got 3 minutes, so what do I need to do? I need to, let's go to, well, I do want to get to our Secretary of the Department of Homeland Security, Mark Wayne Mullen, who's a good guy. He was on my TV show on Newsmax a couple of times. Real good guy, real nice guy. And he's talking about, you know, Minnesota, the Democrats, what they do. They protect illegal aliens. They're out there rioting in the streets to prevent ICE from arresting illegal alien gang members who are terrorists and murderers, because the Democrats want more terrorism and murder because they're the left. They're not liberals. They're the left. Here's DHS Secretary Mark Wayne Mullen on all this craziness going on in Minnesota.
8: This is what happens, unfortunately, when you have, you know, sanctuary cities and sanctuary states, and you allow radical to happen, because when you create sanctuary cities like this, you create a hotbed for this type of activity to go on. You're seeing more and more of these young people that are getting radicalized. In this case, we were aware of him for a little while. There was some concerns that were, I can't get too close to this because it's an ongoing investigation, but we were following this case moving forward.
2: moving forward. Sure, that's right. And I think he's one of the good guys. I do. But we're at war because there are those waging war against us, and the Democrat Party is not on our side. They should be disbanded. And if you vote for them, you should move to Mogadishu, where everything is already just as you'd like it. Marco Rubio, Secretary of State, former U.S. Senator, possible future American president, gave a speech. He's traveling in Europe. And he was in Athens, Greece yesterday with the Acropolis behind him, with the Parthenon and all that good stuff. And it was great. And he's talking about saving civilization. Marco Rubio yesterday.
9: Over time, we in the West came to feel ashamed of the very things that made us exceptional.
2: The left.
9: We felt embarrassed that our achievements set us apart from the rest of the world. Our
2: the left.
9: Prosperity somehow became a source of guilt.
2: Right.
9: We no longer believed we deserved and had earned our greatness. The word nationalism became a dirty word. And so we tore down our monuments. We condemned our own history.
2: The left.
9: And in too many places, we taught our children to be ashamed of the countries they would inherit.
2: Yep, that's an absolute fact. Western civilization is crumbling, and the left has brought out the broad axes to chop it down. Marco Rubio with the Acropolis behind him.
9: In the process, we opened our borders and outsourced our industry and allowed our militaries to wither and to decay. And with every passing year, we seem to outsource more of our sovereignty, transferring our decisions to global bureaucracies far beyond the reach of our control.
2: Yeah, the International Criminal Court and the European Union and European Commission. And Marco Rubio was knocking it out of the park yesterday.
9: Today, we find ourselves at a crossroads because the next decade and the decisions we make will write the story of the next century. The course we take will determine whether the West maintains its place at the head of the world or resigns itself to a future of atrophy and servitude and decline. We will either choose to act now or lose the choice to act at all.
2: That's a fact, Jack, and I do want to squeeze this last one in. Marco Rubio talking about what the Trump administration is attempting to do in this context.
9: Under President Trump, the United States has made its choice. We choose the unapologetic pursuit of national power, to take back control of our critical supply chains, to reindustrialize our economy, to rebuild our defense, to fight for dominance of the technologies and industries of the future. We choose to reach for new frontiers in advanced manufacturing and superintelligence, in drones, weapons, and warfare, in chips, minerals, cyber, and every other domain of human possibility, to unleash our energy, to rebuild our factories, to return our astronauts to the moon, and launch a new age of exploration in space.
2: Let's save civilization, shall we? There is a war going on today on Earth and in the United States. It's a war against civilization itself. Me, I'm in favor of maintaining civilization. Another story, the Wall Street Journal has rogue pilots are a growing safety threat. Talking about airline pilots after the Fly Dubai flight and then the United Airlines flight here in the United States that I shared with you, where two non-Muslim pilots demanded that they be allowed into the cockpit for the entire flight because they can't trust their co-worker, who is a Muslim pilot, after the Fly Dubai episode. The world is changing very rapidly. Choose a side. Choose the right side.
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0: guess. Yeah, Wall Street Journal has a piece today about the emerging terror of having a Muslim man in the cockpit of an airliner because of various incidents, and there have been a number of them over the last 15 years. A Muslim man piloting an airliner, and suddenly everybody's killed. It's in the drink and all that. Isn't that amazing? There it is. And Congresswoman Ilhan Omar, I think of her as a terrorist supporter too, an Islamic Muslim terrorist supporter. She tweeted out today, 9 months ago, ICE agent Jonathan Ross, doxing him, murdered Renee Good. That was not a a murder. In broad daylight, and called her a beeping beep and walked away. Renee's family and our community, she's got a community, have yet to see justice. That means a lynching for this senseless murder. It's unacceptable. We must prosecute ICE. She's pro-terror.
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2: From ABC News, I'm Michelle Franzen. In San Diego, loved ones cheers and sailors aboard the USS Abraham Lincoln waved as the carrier returned to port today. The crew receiving two extensions during the war with Iran and a record 10-month deployment. That's the longest in naval history. The deployment came under scrutiny after eight sailors attempted suicide. ABC's Louis Martinez says military officials have made changes in the next deployment for sailors on board the USS Theodore Roosevelt.
3: They are looking at practical matters, but then there's the human element. And yes, they have learned a lot about how to ensure that the quality of life for the sailors is at the forefront, and not just in mental health, but also in whatever supplies and needs that they may have.
2: President Trump announced that he will not renew military strikes against Iran until after the midterm elections. Student protesters in France clashing with police today as demonstrations escalate once again, police using tear gas to disperse crowds. Students are demanding better conditions in public high schools. Protesters targeting landmarks, including the Bastille. ABC's Tom Sufi Burridge is in Paris.
4: And this movement has morphed. It's become more than just about education. It's also become about treatment of the police towards young protesters. And yes, we are not that far out from a key presidential election here in France. And this movement seems to have momentum here. And there's no sort of easy solution for the government to kind of calm things down.
2: Isaias is now the first named hurricane of the Atlantic season. That storm expected to make landfall between Louisiana and the Florida panhandle this weekend. Tornadoes and flooding due to the storm surge also in the mix. New York City police say one person was shot in Upper Manhattan today during an interaction with ICE agents. The NYPD says it was not involved in the shooting and the person is conscious. No other details are known. 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
2: A congressional candidate in Arizona says she was sexually assaulted while out repairing campaign signs.
10: Bernadette Green Placentia is a Democrat running for Arizona's 8th congressional district. She says she was repairing a campaign sign in Sun City, Arizona in August when she was hit in the head, went unconscious, and was raped, telling ABC 15 in Phoenix.
11: You know, I look back and it's like, why didn't I go to the hospital? Why, you know, I'd always consider myself a strong person, and so I was embarrassed.
10: Maricopa County Sheriff's investigators are working the case. Initially, at least, evidence was limited. When they interviewed Green Placentia, she said she could not remember what the men looked like and had showered several times after the attack. Alex Stone, ABC News.
2: President Trump's U.S. ambassador to Greece, Kimberly Guilfoyle, is facing new allegations made by conservative media personality and Trump donor, Eric Dieters. The former attorney alleges Guilfoyle asked him to pay off $100,000 in credit card debt in 2025 before her Senate confirmation. Dieters spoke to ABC's Jay O'Brien.
12: Dieters ultimately didn't make the payment, he says, telling me he didn't have the money. Dieters confirming to us what he first told the Wall Street Journal, that in exchange for money, he believed Guilfoyle would help him on specific issues, like pressing for the extradition of an Ohio doctor who fled to Pakistan. In a statement to the Journal, the U.S. Embassy in Greece said Guilfoyle's career in and out of public service is guided by deep and abiding values.
2: ABC's Jay O'Brien, Michelle Franzen, ABC News.
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Now, broadcasting from the underground command post, deep in the bowels of a hidden bunker, somewhere under the brick and steel of a nondescript building, we've once again made contact with our leader, Mark Levin.

0: and Mark Levin here. Our number, 877-381-3811, 877-381-3811. Hope you're doing very, very well. I am. We be. I want to start this evening's program with Marco Rubio, who's a superstar, Secretary of State. And the reporters, there he is on foreign soil, on a tarmac, are pressing him about stories, the sources of which are anonymous. And what you're seeing right now are the media just attacking the president, attacking his entire cabinet, and trying to attack, character assassinate other Trump appointees. I suspect they're doing this in coordination with Democrats on Capitol Hill. They're definitely doing it in coordination with bureaucrats. And I'm going to get into one of those situations briefly. And in many of these stories, they have nothing but anonymous sources. Sometimes they claim to have dozens of them. I suspect they don't. And then the way they create the stories is they go to individuals who share the view of the prior administration and the bureaucrats for their comment about how awful this or that in the Trump administration or this or that Trump official is, how shocking their conduct is, because they know these press reports will be used by the Democrats. So it's an inside-outside game. This is not a free press. We've been calling it a Democrat Party press for a long time and for a reason. They're ideologically driven. They are cowards. They are liars. But you already know that. So turn up the volume. Here's a classic case and a classic way of handling by the Secretary of State today, I guess. Cut 13, go.
1: Sir, is there anything new on the reporting from the Wall Street Journal that Ambassador Guilfoyle had sought finance?
2: Yeah, guys, let me tell you something, okay? You guys are going to ask me this. You're going to ask me again in Portugal. I know the game, okay? The game is someone gives information to a newspaper or a media outlet. The media outlet reports it. You immediately turn to me and say, I need you to respond to our reporting. That's not the way this process works. Like, our job is not to respond every time someone decides to give the media something without any advance warning, without any having any chance to look at it and see what's in there. That's not the way you run an organization, and that's not a serious way to conduct the policy of our country. So I'm not going to comment on a story that literally posted a few hours ago. I get the game, okay? I've been in this for a long time. Within hours, some member of Congress will write you a letter demanding you answer questions to something we've never seen before. I don't even know if it's true or not true, so it's just not going to work that way. And it most certainly is not going to work that way when I'm sitting in another country, all right? I'm not playing this game with you, okay? You guys write a story, and then your editors tell you, make sure you get a comment from him on something we haven't seen, okay? You guys are not going to be our only source of information in the world. I'm sorry to tell you that. And so I want you to understand, no, that's not the way the process is going to work. Well, first of all, the process doesn't work like this. We don't conduct these things on a press conference, on a tarmac, in a foreign country, because you wrote a story, or somebody else wrote a story, because some source gave it to you. So get that out of your head, because that's never the way it's going to work with me. It's a game that's been played for a long time, but it's not a game we're going to play. We're conducting serious business here, and we'll handle things appropriately. I don't even know if what you're reporting is true. You guys somehow walk around thinking that because some source told you something and you reported it, it's the gospel. It's not the gospel. It's not the gospel for me. That's not the way we do it.
0: Outstanding. Outstanding. And he's got it down. As I wrote in Unfreedom of the Press, he's got it down. And then they regurgitate the story. It's recycled by other news outlets and on and on and on and on. It's called pseudo news. Pseudo news. It's not news. It's pretend news. Pseudo news. And the purpose of it is to advance an agenda, an ideology, a policy. And also, the purpose of it is to try and destroy reputations and undermine an administration you don't agree with. And it's happening all over the place with the media. And there's a couple of main practitioners of this, Politico and the New York Times, may be the biggest. Now, for the second time in, I guess, a week, 10 days, give or take, my stepson has been the target of this. He's the senior advisor to Ambassador Mike Huckabee in Israel. He was an advisor to the prior Trump ambassador to Israel, David Friedman. What happens is there's an entrenched bureaucracy in these embassies, as well as at various desks within the State Department. And even when you have a change in administration, they often try to sabotage the new administration's priorities. In this case, President Trump. The Foreign Service despises President Trump. So there are individuals who are buried into the bureaucracy, including at various embassies, who have agendas. And they are busy trying, in many instances, like other bureaucrats and other departments for other reasons, trying to sabotage the Trump presidency. Or the ambassador, in this case, Huckabee. And so they contact very reliable news organizations, reliable for them and their agenda and their party. The New York Times. The bureau chief for the New York Times in Jerusalem. I've talked to you about the bureau chief for the New York Times in Moscow in 1932. The bureau chief for the New York Times in Berlin during the 1940s, all sympathetic to Stalin, to Hitler. And then we have individuals who are sympathetic, the Jerusalem bureau chief and others at the New York Times, sympathetic to Hamas and other Palestinian front terrorist organizations, Palestinian Authority and so forth. Now, I want to be clear that I speak for myself. I do not speak for the ambassador. I do not speak for my stepson. I speak for myself. And I always have and I always will. And we're very clear about this. But I know how it works, too, just like Marco Rubio. I've been around a long time. I served in the Reagan administration 8 years, and the same stuff was pulled on President Reagan and pulled on his embassies and pulled on his staff and ambassadors and so forth and so on. So I'm not fooled by it. Rubio's not fooled by it. Anybody who's been around a while who's a conservative or even a Republican, none of us are fooled by it. So there's this piece the New York Times put together. Apparently, they've been working on it for a long time. And there's not a single source that's not anonymous. Not one. And there are many sources they claim. I don't believe they have all these sources. But it doesn't really matter. They're all anonymous. Now, that tells you, what are they? Well, they say they're worried about retribution. Well, who would be worried about retribution, Mr. Producer? A bureaucrat, right? The story is also laced with information that was stolen from our government. Cable information and other information. Perhaps violations of the Espionage Act and other criminal statutes. Information that belongs to the government and is under the authority and is not to be released without the ambassador's say-so. But the ambassador was blindsided too. And in fact, the ambassador released a statement that I will read to you soon, which is brutal. Brutal. Because he knows full well that David doesn't do anything without his permission or without his direction. They're focusing on cables. Cables are not used as often as they were when I was in government, because there's other ways to communicate, obviously, other than a cable. And there's other secure ways to communicate. So you'll have bureaucrats who draft cables. And they want those cables to be used as the basis for Donald Trump's policies. But these cables, and I'm reading between the lines in this article, are more reflective of the Biden administration, the Biden State Department, the Biden ambassador, than the Trump policies when it comes to the United States-Israeli relationship. And we know that the relationship is totally different than when it was under Biden and the Democrats. And so you have bureaucrats, and it's not just bureaucrats, others, who are squirreled into these positions. And they're trying to sabotage the policies of the Trump administration, the policies of the State Department under Rubio. They're trying to undermine and sabotage the ambassador. Which is why a cable is not sent and it's not official until the ambassador signs off on it. And so what this article seems to be claiming is that bureaucrats and others are very upset because these cables didn't go as they were drafted. But instead, David looked at them, which was his job. Some of them went. Some of them were apparently redrafted or adjusted. But nothing went without the authority of the ambassador. I have not asked them a thing about any of this. I'm just reading the story, and I know how this works. And I know how it works. And you got one example after another after a number. And it's interesting. They're very much focused on what they call the West Bank, Judea and Samaria. Because the media and the Democrats and Hamas and the terrorists want Judea and Samaria, the West Bank, to be the next Gaza Strip. They're desperate for this to happen. And the reporting on this has been shameful. You and I have talked about this. I read various articles and assessments and so forth and so on of what's been taking place there. That the real aggressors are the Palestinians. The real terrorists are the Palestinians. Yes, there are some of the and I don't like calling them settlers. This is the indigenous land and the birthplace of Judaism. Since when are they settlers? But in any event, of course, in any society, in any community, you'll have these one-offs or two-offs or something like that. But the fact is, when you look at the casualty numbers, when you look at the killing numbers, there's no question who the aggressors are and who the victims are. The aggressors, as in every other instance, are the Palestinians. And the victims are, as in every other instance, Israeli civilians. But that aside, the New York Times headline is how a U.S. diplomat suppressed and altered reports critical of Israel. Now, in addition to what I'm telling you, the leaking, the provision of cable traffic or would-be cables, drafts, to a third party, I don't care if it's the New York Times Corporation or somebody else, is unlawful. For obvious reasons, it's unlawful. And yet, according to this article, they received numerous pieces of documents and information leaked to it, apparently from the embassy in Jerusalem. So there needs to be a diplomatic security investigation, in my view. There ought to be a criminal investigation, in my view. I don't know if it'll happen or not, but it should. And when we come back, I want to read you what the ambassador, Huckabee, said, and I want to read you what a real journalist said about what the New York Times has done here. And there have been one after another individuals who work in the foreign policy realm, who also know David and the ambassador and are very sympathetic to the Trump administration and Secretary Rubio, who are repulsed by what the New York Times pulled here. Just like Politico when he came to his wedding. And so you can see there's a pattern, there's a target. You can see the bureaucracy that is sympathetic to Hamas, the Palestinian Authority, and others. You can see what's going on here, unless you're Helen Keller. I'll be right back.
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0: purpose of this kind of reporting isn't reporting at all. It's to advance the Democrat Party, the bureaucrat, the former Biden regime, the Hamas agenda. This is why when people say they're winning the PR war, they have these media outlets behind them. I want to remind you of the record of the New York Times. I don't have to go that far back. The picture of the child that they said was starving in Gaza when he had cystic fibrosis, and he wasn't starving as a result of anything the Israelis had done. The New York Times reporting on the casualty numbers from the mouth of Hamas to their ears, which now has been proven wrong time and again, even by Hamas itself. But the New York Times has never apologized. They did grave damage to to the United States, great damage to Israel, spreading anti-Semitism. And now they're attacking this way, and I want to address it further. Stick with me. 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

honestly, and it doesn't belong to a media corporation. It belongs to the government. And that is unlawful. And this story is filled with such examples. So early this morning, and by the way, don't read the comments online. The bots are there, the Jew haters, the Israel haters, the America haters, quite frankly, and a lot of the Trump haters are all in there. They don't matter. So the New York Times does a great job of stirring up more hate, more Jew hatred, and threats against my stepson, who's done one thing, a call to duty. He's serving the interests of the United States of America. They try and create the impression that he is loyal to Israel and another country and not the United States of America. This is one of these libels that a rabbi, a friend of ours, and I'll get to him too, points out, like the Dreyfus case. So Mike Huckabee writes this morning, the New York Slimes, with cowardly anonymous sources, did a hit piece on David Milstein, senior policy advisor, to him. So they had asked me for a comment. They didn't use it. But here's my full statement that they didn't have the guts or the integrity to use. Quote, I remember they contacted him before they published the story, but he said, the elements of the story the New York Times is trying to assemble are so lacking in fact that it ranks up with other New York Times farcical endeavors like the embarrassing dog rape story or the totally debunked story about a small boy being shot in the face by IDF in Gaza when in fact the little boy was not only alive but had been evacuated out of Gaza with his mother by Embassy Jerusalem to a safe location in another country to keep him from being murdered by Hamas. He said, I personally and categorically refute the elements of your proposed story, and I am surprised that you expect to be taken seriously with such nonsense without even one named source, writes Huckabee. You surely can do better. You should consult your attorneys as to whether publishing such drivel could subject the Times to litigation for defamation. That was his statement that they did not publish. Now, I want to read to you again, so you have the full information and you understand what's going on. There is an independent journalist by the name of Eaton Fishberger. He's actually very, very good. And he posts online all the time. He said, the ongoing campaign against David Milstein is one of the most grotesque things I've witnessed in journalism. And the New York Times has produced what might be its most despicable installment yet. This all started with Tucker Carlson, folks. You understand. He targeted him. The Times Jerusalem Bureau, he writes, the Times Jerusalem Bureau chief is gleefully promoting this latest hit piece as an extraordinary scoop, a strange description for an article that largely debunks itself, repeatedly undermining its allegations while portraying legitimate conduct as evidence of a sinister conspiracy. Buried deep in the article is an acknowledgement that previous U.S. ambassadors to Israel employed political advisors who influenced diplomatic reporting, and that Milstein's responsibilities explicitly include, quote, reviewing and amending information sent to Washington, unquote. That's quite an admission for an article characterizing his exercise of that authority as, quote, suppressing, quashing, and skewing information. Reviewing diplomatic cables is a completely normal standard function. Yet the New York Times repeatedly treats disagreements over reporting as evidence of corruption. Even its suggestion that Milstein's conduct is unprecedented is bull, you know what. Responsible Statecraft, that's the name of a group tied to the Quincy Institute. You've heard of them, right, Mr. Producer? That is a crazy-ass group. It's an isolationist group, an anti-Israel group. Responsible Statecraft, the Iran-linked publication the Times credits with originally, quote-unquote, exposing Milstein. You understand, folks? Previously alleged that
REA Lighthouse, a senior.

0: advisor to former Trump administration ambassador David Friedman and Biden's ambassador Jack Lew blocked reports that were, quote, critical of Israel, unquote. As if there are no such reports, right? Then comes the Times admission that, quote, it's not clear whether Mr. Milstein's interventions have affected White House policy, unquote. By the way, the article says that they spoke to a few senior officials at the White House anonymously who were very concerned. I know who that is. And if this individual thinks that I don't know who it is, then he's a buffoon. I know who that is. In time, you will know who that is, too. He goes on, for an article portraying Milstein as a shadowy figure manipulating foreign policy to, quote, protect Netanyahu, they dragged that in, too, unquote. That's a hell of a caveat, wouldn't you say? By the way, the article acknowledges that Ambassador Huckabee empowered Milstein to oversee embassy operations, approves most diplomatic cables himself, and has personally overruled Milstein when necessary. In other words, the Times describes an advisor operating under an ambassador who retains ultimate authority while portraying him as an unchecked rogue operator. There's an enormous difference between misleading Washington and refusing to rubber stamp every assessment by career bureaucrats. That's the deep state, folks, particularly concerning one of America's closest allies. Ambassador Huckabee categorically rejected the allegations, but apparently his defense of his own senior advisor carries less weight than anonymous officials who disagree with him. These anonymous officials, again, this is the deep state, disagreeing with career diplomats isn't corruption. Exercising authority delegated by an ambassador isn't misconduct. Believing Israel is a valuable and well-intentioned American ally certainly isn't evidence of dishonesty. The Times would have us believe it uncovered an extraordinary scandal when nearly all of what it documents is a political appointee exercising authority the newspaper acknowledges he possesses. If reporters have evidence Milstein actually did something wrong, intentionally or not, put it before the public and let readers judge. Until then, the New York Times Jerusalem bureau chief can spare us the self-congratulation about his supposed scoop, particularly when his own newspaper has undermined its central narrative. This sort of journalism, this sort of journalism is a disgrace, and everyone participating in this relentless campaign against Milstein should be ashamed. It's not a surprise that they mention the Quincy Institute that's allied with Tucker, that the New York Times would use it. It's not a surprise at all. Not a surprise at all. All right. Let's see here. One more that I wanted to share with you. Why don't we take an early break here, Mr. Perdue, a minute or two early so I can find it. We'll be right back.
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We'll be covering a number of other things next hour, but I'm laying this out so you can see how this works. And if I didn't have this microphone, this megaphone, you wouldn't know. And you could take the case of David Milstein and Ambassador Mike Huckabee and what's going on here and multiply it by hundreds of times, because this is what the media are doing at the behest of the Democrats and the bureaucrats in the former Biden regime. They're doing it in support of Hamas, in this case, in support of terrorists. That's the truth. Uh-oh. What did you want, Rich? Okay. Gee whiz. You know, there it is, I think. Hold on, everybody. I know it's here somewhere, America. Yes, it's got to be. Well, we will get to that. I will pull it up separate and apart from the printing. We're live and national. Okay, thank you, sir. There it is. Thank you. We got it right there. You know, folks, I believe America is under assault, not from some foreign army, but from within. The enemy within and an army of members of the enemy within. False peace, open borders, socialism, the war on the family and the sanctity of life, persecution of the church and and Judaism and the rise of Islam and anti-Semitism. I think these are the seven greatest threats facing the Republic right now. Pastor Matt Hagee, who's a fantastic pastor in his own right, he's the son of our dear friend John Hagee of Hagee Ministries. He lays them all out clearly, biblically, without apology, in his brand new book, The Assault on Freedom. The Assault on Freedom. He takes today's headlines and runs them straight through the filter of Scripture so you can see exactly what's happening and how to stand firm. 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All right, I'm going to, I think, skip over just because of the clock is ticking. Ambassador Huckabee is very furious about what's taking place. He comes under vicious assault, too, by the usuals. But here's Rabbi Steve Berg. He's a very important rabbi, both in America and Israel, born an American, American citizen. May well be an Israeli citizen as well, I don't know. He says, the New York Times has become an embarrassment to journalism. Its latest hit piece targeting David Milstein is another example of a newspaper so consumed by its hostility toward Israel that even an American serving his country becomes a target if he refuses to conform to its preferred narrative. This is very important. David does not have dual citizenship. David is an American citizen working for the Trump administration. He says, I've known David for many years. He's a man of extraordinary integrity, and you're going to hear this from everybody. Everybody. Extraordinary integrity, impeccable character, fierce loyalty to the United States of America. He serves his country with honor, carrying out the mission of Ambassador Mike Huckabee and the administration. Apparently, that's enough to make him a target. What we are witnessing is a deeply disturbing pattern. Anonymous accusations, damaging insinuations, and the willingness to destroy a person's reputation in pursuit of a predetermined narrative. The parallels to the Dreyfus affair are impossible to ignore. A Jewish patriot accused, his loyalty questioned, his reputation dragged through the mud. History has shown us where this kind of prejudice can lead. And the timing, David's about to get married. The willingness to inflict this kind of pain on a young man and his family
at what should be one of the happiest moments of their lives is especially cruel. By the way, I can handle this. It's fine. I can deal with it. I have to deal with it all the time. My family members should not have to deal with this. Particularly since this is such a cancerous attack. The New York Times seems incapable of seeing Israel or its supporters without finding something sinister. That obsession has consequences. It poisons public discourse, encourages suspicion of Jewish Americans. And all you have to do is read the comments, and I discourage you from doing that, and raises profoundly troubling questions about anti-Semitic double standards. The paper that once claimed to report the news increasingly seems determined to manufacture a narrative, whatever the human cost. David's integrity is not diminished by the attack. The New York Times' credibility is. Shame on the Times. Shame on those who confuse character assassination with journalism. And shame on anyone who thinks that destroying a good man's reputation is an acceptable price for advancing an anti-Israel agenda. This is a very, very outstanding rabbi. We know many. And I want to thank David Freeman, former ambassador to Israel, and scores of others, many of whom you know, many. Because everybody knows what a crock this is. And everybody knows that when those missiles were flying, those Iranian missiles were flying, and the ambassador and David had to keep running to these other underground bunkers over and over and over again. There are hundreds of people that they helped. Americans, to get planes to get out of Israel when it was under attack. He quietly goes to funerals of Americans who've been killed in this war. There's so many things that he does in support of our country, and the alliance and the relationship between our country and Israel. But none of it is acceptable to the pro-Palestinian, pro-Hamas bureaucrats, to the Biden holdover Democrats, to the deep state that seeks to destroy him and the ambassador, while their main target is President Trump, always President Trump. And the leaker out of the White House, as he undermines the President of the United States. I know who you are. And I'm not going to forget. It's okay. It's one thing for these marvelous friends and allies and acquaintances and professionals who work with him to come forward. It's another when you're screwing around with a father. You know what I mean, Mr. Producer? Not me. My skin is thicker than thick. Go after a kid, that's a whole other thing, or a young man. It's a whole other thing. I'm mentioned in the story. I don't care. It means nothing to me. I do not fear them. I do not fear Democrats on Capitol Hill. I do not fear our other enemies. I don't fear them. I don't even care about them. But they're not going to get free shots. Not here, not ever. All right, we're going to move on to some other matters, very, very important as well, when we return.

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0: I'm Stephanie Officer. Governor Kathy Hochul is demanding full transparency from the federal government after an ICE-involved shooting in Upper Manhattan this afternoon. It occurred just after 4 p.m. after some sort of interaction with ICE agents led to bullets flying through a car's windshield in New York City. WABC 7 New York reporting there was a child in the back of the vehicle. The man who was shot is in the hospital and conscious. Alabama's governor is warning residents to prepare for Hurricane Isaias and has issued a mandatory evacuation of coastal tourists and visitors. That means all non-residents, tourists, and visitors in a two-county area have to evacuate immediately.
1: We often hear in emergency management, hope for the best, prepare for the worst. That is the approach we need with this particular storm system. After all, we only want to see one tide roll this weekend.
0: The sailors on board the USS Abraham Lincoln are finally getting to see their families. The Lincoln docking in San Diego after floating for 10 months without a port call. It's the longest in naval history. The sailors deployed to the Middle East as part of the Iran War. The development came under scrutiny after some sailors developed suicidal ideation. ABC's Louis Martinez says military officials have made changes in the next deployment for sailors on board the USS Theodore Roosevelt.
2: They are looking at practical matters, but then there's the human element. And yes, they have learned a lot about how to ensure that the quality of life for the sailors is at the forefront, and not just in mental health, but also in whatever supplies and needs that they may have.
0: The MLB proposing a big schedule change. The league looking to shorten the regular season to 154 games from 162 starting in 2029. They're also thinking of expanding the division series to a best of seven in a plan to give players during collective bargaining today. You're listening to ABC News.
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0: Police clashed with student protesters in France demonstrating against conditions in the country's high schools and are demanding better educational resources. ABC's Marcus Moore.
8: Hundreds of protesters have scaled monuments and walls. And in northeastern Paris, students barricaded the high school with trash cans and dumpsters. Police arriving there and using tear gas to try and disperse the crowd that had formed there. The education ministry is saying that 375 schools were either closed or partially closed today.
0: Nervous about AI and the fast-growing list of things it can do? A new survey finds you're not alone.
9: A new AP NORC poll finds 64% of Americans think AI is developing too quickly. 27% say it's about right. Only 8% believe growth is too slow. Chief fear? That artificial intelligence could evade human control and hurt humanity. Something leaders of AI companies have already expressed concerns about. President Trump has warned that pumping the brakes on the technology will give China an advantage. Deborah Rodriguez, ABC News.
0: Police in Nashville say officers shot and killed a man after he pulled a gun at a federal courthouse security checkpoint. Officers say he tried to fire it, but the gun jammed. Then he pulled out a knife and tried to attack an officer who opened fire. Investigators say the gunman is in his 40s and from out of state. He was pronounced dead at the hospital. No word yet on a potential motive. I'm Stephanie Officer, ABC News.
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16: Ladies and gentlemen, this Saturday, on Life, Liberty, and Levin, 8 p.m. Eastern on Fox, I don't have any guests. I will do the show for the entire hour. There aren't many hosts that can do it. I have no writers. I have no editors. What are those monitors that people read off of? What do they call them, Mr. Producer? I don't even remember. No teleprompters. Nothing between you and me. Nothing. Except the camera. This isn't done on television anymore. It hasn't been done much on television ever. 1 hour. Not a whole lot of graphics and cartoonish videos and all the rest. I decided that my opening statement, 17, 18, 20 minutes, is not long enough to cover a topic the way I want to cover it, to go as deeply as I want to go on my Fox show on this upcoming election. Even those of you who are loyal Levinites on radio here, you're going to learn a tremendous amount about what we're up against. I want to encourage you to encourage others to watch it. You can record it if you can't watch it live. But I can tell you that I put it all together today, Thursday. It'll all be executed and done in time for Saturday. I went to bed last night about 4 in the morning. And I woke up about 6:30 in the morning. I guess those are my Donald Trump hours, but he can handle it. It's tough. And yet here I am doing this program because it means a lot to me, given our times and given the fact that the clock is ticking. This election is about a lot more than affordability, even though that's at stake as well. Show me any Democrat regime that has reduced the cost of anything. Anything. That's not what they're in the business to do. Especially with climate change, they're in the business to make life as expensive and inconvenient for you as possible. How many of you had to buy a new HVAC system under the Democrats? How many of you had to buy a new lawnmower, a new dishwasher, washing machine, or dryer? How many of you bought an electric car? Maybe many of you love it, maybe many of you don't, but more and more people were forced into that. I'm quite serious. How many of you have incredibly high electricity bills? That has nothing to do with the war against Iran. Democrats did that to you purposely. The Strait of Hormuz is almost at 100% delivery of oil as it was before our military action against Iran. So the president's right. It's not Iran and that war with Iran. It is the war where Russia attacked Ukraine. prices will go down. Be a damn shame if the Democrats take a majority and they go down and then they take credit for it. I'm predicting if the Democrats win, the price of a gallon of gasoline will go sky high, well beyond $4.50, $5 a gallon. And we may even be in a position where we have to do even days and odd days, even though we're producing more than ever before. They will use the budget process to shut down pipelines, to shut down refining, to shut down areas of drilling. And this will be what it'll be all about. You'll see your health care prices go through the roof as they talk about nationalizing health care, government-run health care. That is, everybody on Medicare, which means Medicare will collapse. Illegal aliens will be getting it for free. You won't be getting it for free. They'll say you are, but you paid into the program. Nobody else did. They have a lot in mind, and it's not about affordability. It's about unaffordability. But the country's on the line. You've heard people say it, but I'm going to prove it. And so I decided to do the entire show myself. I have wonderful guests from time to time, but that wasn't the show that I wanted to do. I don't think there's ever been a show like this on TV, certainly not in recent times. Life, Liberty, and Levin, Saturday, 8 p.m. Eastern on Fox. I would encourage you to watch it. I'm sure I'll take some heat, and I don't care. It's okay. As I told you, I'm a big boy. I do what I want to do and let the chips fall where they may. I'm not irresponsible. I don't shoot from the hip. I'm not looking to be provocative in any way. But that's not why I might take heat, and I don't mean by Fox. Fox stands behind me always. Fox has never told me what to say, what not to say, how to do it, how not to do it. I've had complete liberty on Fox. I've had complete liberty here on Westwood One. Complete liberty. I've had complete liberty with my publisher, Threshold, part of Simon & Schuster. Complete liberty. I have never had anybody tell me what I can or cannot say. Isn't that incredible? It's incredible, really, when you think about it. It's an honor to be able to say that, too. Absolute honor. All right. Let's dig into some more of what's been going on. And as I get organized here, okay. I see that. Yes, I do. It's the thing about doing a live radio show or TV show. Live means live. And so let's do this. I'm looking for something right here. Okay, I got it. General Jack Keane on Fox and Friends today about Hamas. The New York Times is a special pleader for Hamas. The bureaucrats at state and at Embassy Jerusalem, not all but too many, are special pleaders for Hamas. It's just sickening. These Biden administration throwbacks. Cut one, go.
17: Well, in Gaza, they're regenerating. They've got 5,000 to 7,000 new recruits, and they've gone through training programs. Certainly, we decimated a lot of their leaders. We decimated a lot of the structures. There's 400 miles of tunnels which sustains and supports them under all of those structures. Their command and control. I was in the tunnels. They have cement floors, cement walls. They have plumbing in there and electricity in there. That is from where they fight, and the Israelis are systematically blowing those tunnels up. The brigade commander who's been there dealing with Gaza and the Gazan people since October the 7th, lost three of his company commanders in this fight. He's been there all his time. His thoughts on the subject is, sir, they haven't changed one bit. Their identity is the destruction of the state of Israel. That is what they're about. They are not going to disarm despite all the initiatives to help them do that. They're just going to stay in the fight.
16: Mm-hmm. That's a great patriot, General Keane. Meanwhile, on the other side, we have this guy, Chris Coons, who was born out of the Biden machine in Delaware. He's the one that told you, Mr. and Mrs. America, time and again, that Biden was in full mental capacity, lied to the American people, tries to come off as a moderate, but now he's completely out of the closet. I need to ask you folks a question. There's over 190 countries. The vast majority of them are tyrannies. The vast majority of them are killing enormous numbers of people, and yet they keep focusing on Israel. And Chris Coons does that. It's constant. Now, I'm not going to have time to run the clip. I'll have to circle back. We'll be right back.
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0: It's a pleasure to have with us Michelle Tafoya. She's running for the Senate in Minnesota, and she has a real shot at this. Michelle, how are you?
1: I'm great, Mark. How are you doing?
0: I'm great. You always are kind of bubbly. You're always very positive. You're always upbeat. Is that the normal Michelle Tafoya?
1: It is. This campaign is energizing me, quite frankly. I'm optimistic. I'm excited. This is who I am. But you bring it out of me, too, Mr. Levin.
0: Well, now, it is close. Tell the nation and tell all the people in Minnesota, what are you seeing on the ground there in terms of motivation, in terms of the opposition and so forth?
1: Well, let me just say, in the last few days, I've had meetings, purposely had meetings with people from both sides of the aisle and independents. I'm trying to win over as many Minnesota voters as possible. And I am finding everyone to be extremely open-minded, in many cases telling me after these meetings, you got me. I'm voting for you. I'm crossing the aisle. I haven't voted Republican since, you know, the early 90s,
0: Abraham
1: but I'm
0: Lincoln.
1: Voting for you.
0: Yeah.
1: Yeah, since Abraham Lincoln, right. So it's that is part of what is so energizing. I think, I mean, the vast majority of Minnesotans that I speak with are so hungry for change, Mark. You've seen the news out of Minnesota for the last last 8 years, but in the last 8 days, the crime that we've seen, the gang violence that we've seen, the threat to the Mall of America, which used to be a place that you would take your friends when they came into town, it is not that place anymore. And I think people are really starting to feel the heavy weight of what the last 8 years of the Tim Walz, Peggy Flanagan administration has done to this state. And Peggy Flanagan is asking for a promotion to the United States Senate. I want us to give her a pink slip.
0: Yeah, no, what a disaster it would be if she got a promotion. And let me ask you this. Has she succeeded in convincing people, do you think, that she had nothing to do with 8 years? Of course, when she was running for lieutenant governor, she had everything to do with everything. But now she has nothing to do with anything.
1: If she's convinced people, I think they are willfully turning a blind eye, just as she did, to fraud. They are turning a blind eye to reality. I mean, I don't know how you say this is the Walz-Flanagan administration. She boasted, they both did, about her being part of every major decision, about her being in every meeting, and being a partner with Tim Walz. And by the way, if people remember, he spent a good amount of time on the campaign trail with Kamala Harris. During that time, Peggy Flanagan was the person in charge here in Minnesota. So to suggest that she is immune from all of this record is absurd. And we've been pointing that out, and so have a lot of other people.
0: So what are the 1, 2, 3 biggest issues there?
1: Well, fraud is number one. It is historic, and it is maddening to think that $9 billion of taxpayer money flew out of this state, either went to, you know, expensive jewelry and homes and cars, or flew straight out of Minneapolis-St. Paul Airport. We have the photos of these suitcases chock full of cash. $9 billion doesn't disappear without people knowing. And that is why Tim Walz quit politics. He said, okay, I won't run for governor again. He had launched his campaign for a third term. This all came out. You remember that Nick Shirley came to town and uncovered the Quality Learning Center. And since that time, Walz has had to step down. But Peggy Flanagan doesn't have that kind of sense. She thinks she can overcome this. The second one now, and I think these are 1A and 1B, is this crime, this spate of crime that we have had here. And it's gang violence in the Minneapolis-St. Paul suburbs. These are places that have historically been very safe.
0: So it's spreading.
1: We had a home... Yeah, yes. So you've got a high school homecoming football game interrupted and evacuated by gang violence. And one of those perpetrators was just arrested today, an 18-year-old of Somali descent. So we are one thing that Flanagan is not willing to do is label the problem, is acknowledge what this is. And we do have Somali gangs here in Minnesota. And look, our police leadership has come out and said as much. So this is not, you know, this is in the paperwork. This is not an opinion. So those are the two. And then I think really for people here, it's a lot of the social issues. And one of those, if we can call it a social issue, happens to be education, which used to be a crown jewel of Minnesota. And with 50% of our kids unable to read at grade level or do math at grade level, parents, families are furious. And we're sending out these kids in a way to the working world that I just think this is criminal, Mark. I do. I'm the daughter of a school teacher, and education opens a lot of doors for kids of every zip code. And to fail them this badly is really depressing for Minnesotans.
0: You know, and somebody who was at that Mall of America's once when I was a young fella, and really haven't been back to Minnesota just because I don't go anywhere. You know, I'm very much a hermit, just so you know. But anyway, so
1: I get it.
0: So here's the thing. I always used to see Minnesota as, look, I didn't like it. It was Democrat, but it was the home of Hubert Humphrey and Mondale, and at least, you know, these guys, I didn't agree with them, but they had very positive attitudes about things and so forth and so on. The Democrat leadership there now, they're like, and this is me, not you, like mobsters. In other words, they throw in with the criminal. They throw in with the mob. They throw in with the fraudsters and so forth and so on. It's a completely different Democrat Party, is it not?
1: Yeah. Oh, it totally is. And here's a great example of just that. Today I met with a bunch of union leaders. We're talking pipe fitters and welders and electricians. And they said, you know, we used to feel that the DFL party, that labor, that L stood for labor, and it doesn't anymore. We don't recognize this party. They don't appreciate what we do for workers, for construction, for meritocracy, for advancing people into great working jobs. And so these are union guys, and they are flipping, Mark. They are flipping.
0: I think they are too, because in the end, they're patriotic Americans, and what you see going on in parts of Minnesota is really just awful. It's not an embracing of American culture and the American system. It's the ripping off of the country and so forth.
1: Yeah.
0: Now, also, if you don't win that seat, it's going to be a big problem for the country, because if she does, she will vote for the most radical leadership in the history of the Senate, won't she?
1: Mm-hmm. Yes. Yeah. She is a prisoner of the far left fringe of her party. And we see that by who she campaigns with. You know, Elizabeth Warren, Ilhan Omar, Jane Fonda is one of her biggest cheerleaders in the fundraising, in the donor class. So, yeah, we know she's not going to reach across the aisle. She's going to do no such thing. She's going to always be a rubber stamp for more government power and more money to the government, less money in the pockets of everyday Americans. I want to see Minnesotans and all Americans keep more of their money. She'll never reach across the aisle. And one other note I would make is that our other senator, Amy Klobuchar, is running for governor here, and she has a political machine behind her. If she wins the governor's seat, she gets to appoint the senator who follows her, who takes her seat. You know that will be another Democrat. And so there will be no balance here in Minnesota. And I try to remind people of that. We need balance. We need common sense.
0: I remember, bro, when you had a couple of Republican senators here after the Reagan landslide. As a matter of fact, I think you had two Republican senators. I also remember, who was it, Norm Coleman.
1: Yes.
0: Those were good senators, very solid, moderate, very solid, but very popular, too. Michelle Tafoya, if people want to help you, where do they go?
1: MichelleTafoya.com.
0: Easy enough, MichelleTafoya.com. We're behind you, and we wish you all the best. God bless you, my friend.
1: Thank you so much. Thank you.
0: She's a sweetheart, and she'd be a great senator. She really would be. I'll be right back.
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0: the Mike Levin Show. 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
1: All right. 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The Fed just hiked rates again. 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

0: 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Very, very important. All right, Mr. Producer, I want us to get to Chris Coons. Listen to this guy. He's utterly and completely evil and obsessed. Go ahead.
1: Look, Prime Minister Netanyahu himself has suggested that as we negotiate...
0: Okay, let's stop right here. You see, ladies and gentlemen, there's over 190 countries. They don't treat a single Arab country this way, a single Muslim country, Arab or otherwise, this way. They don't treat any country in our hemisphere this way, friend or foe. They don't treat any country anywhere on the globe the way that they think they can treat the state of Israel. Telling them what to do, telling them how to do it, and so forth and so on. And, of course, special pleaders for terrorists, flat-out terrorists. You heard Jack Keane at the beginning of the show. He said, look, Hamas isn't disarming. They now have 5,000 to 6,000 new recruits, all trained and ready to go. You know, it's easy for these Democrat senators to sit on their fat asses on the Capitol building or on their trains and their planes. But that country over there, they have to fight these terrorists all the time. I want you to look in our own country. What these imams are saying and those who are celebrating Hamas on October 7th, those who are celebrating Al-Qaeda on 9/11. Imagine them all armed up, committing acts of terror. Imagine thousands and thousands of them attacking us at will. Well, that's what Israel has to deal with. And for some reason, for the Democrats, that means Israel is the perpetrator. They don't look at China that way because China's too big. They look at a little country that they feel they can bully with a minority population akin to the Jews in this country. Doesn't have the kind of money that the Arab countries have. You know, they never talk about the Qatari embassy, who works at the Qatari embassy, the Saudi embassy, who works at the Saudi embassy, two countries behind 9/11, Qatar behind the Muslim Brotherhood and Hamas. Never. Crazy, isn't it? No. No, they're slime balls. Go ahead.
1: Between the United States and Israel, we should seriously consider ending the direct donation to Israel of American military aid. We sell weapons, sophisticated advanced weapons, to dozens and dozens of countries.
0: Israel provides much of the technology upgrades to even our most sophisticated weapons, our F-35s, our laser programs, our weapons. Because the Israeli military is the most battle-hardened military on the face of the earth. And so we're not just talking about testing grounds, as we call them. We're talking about test in real military operations. And they have intelligence like no other country on the face of the earth, certainly in the Middle East. You can see the Arab countries, despite all the money that we've poured into them, despite all the bases we pay for in Arab countries, we don't have any bases in Israel. Despite everything we give them and pay for with them, they can't fight their way out of a paper bag. Notice Coons doesn't say a word about that. Coons doesn't say, let's shut down our bases in Qatar. Let's shut down our bases in Saudi Arabia. No, he doesn't say that, does he? He doesn't put a number, a cost on any of that, does he? No, he doesn't. He doesn't put a number on any of it. He acts like Israel's a welfare case. Go ahead.
1: Our ally. And I think I'll stand by what I said. We should have a reexamination of our

0: relationship. For me, it is rooted in our shared values as democracies, as multi-faith, multi-ethnic, multilingual democracies. And I think we need to examine.
1: Does that make sense, what he just said? We need to have a re-examination because we share values, Mr. Producer? Wouldn't you need a re-evaluation with countries where we don't share values? Go ahead.
0: What is the path forward? What is that relationship that has the best chance of achieving regional peace? There's also
1: Let me explain something to you, bobblehead. There's never going to be regional peace because you don't understand Islamism. There's never going to be regional peace. Not under any president, either party, not under any Congress, either party, because Islamists are about war, terrorism, destruction, conquering, brutality. That's what it's about. So they seem to think by putting the pressure on the one democracy, by constantly demanding that they give up land like they've done for so long, except for under Netanyahu, which is why they hate him, that somehow there'll be peace. This isn't about land. It's never been about land. Islamism is not about land. It's about conquering the whole planet. They're here in our country, not because of land, because they want to destroy our society. They want to destroy Christianity and Judaism and every other faith. That's not based on Islamism. These guys, they either don't understand or they're willful imbeciles. It's not about land. For the Palestinians, it's not about land. It's about eviscerating, destroying, killing the Jews. Hamas is the Gaza offshoot of the Muslim Brotherhood. The Muslim Brotherhood and CARE and the rest of them and Hamas, they're here in our country. It's not about land. It's about war. And I'm going to talk about this at length also on Saturday on Fox. And so we have these buffoons and their base, quote unquote. More and more built out of Marxists and Islamists. They're not going to reevaluate our relationship, are they, with the Palestinians? Why not? They're the perpetrators. No, we're not going to do that. We're not going to reevaluate our relationship with Qatar or Saudi Arabia. Chris Murphy, that hemorrhotic, that human hemorrhoid, hemorrhotic, from Connecticut, there he is in the Middle East. Who's he meeting with? Qatar and Saudi Arabia, the countries behind 9/11. Doesn't even go into Israel. These people will sell their wives, their mothers, their dogs, their kittens for a shot at the presidency. If they stand for nothing, I should say they either stand for nothing or they stand for worse than nothing. The enemy. This is a disgusting array of individuals. Chris Coons, Chris Murphy. You got Chris Van Hollen. What's with all the Chris stuff, Mr. Producer? I'll be right back.
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19: 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But listen anyway. They know they're probably wrong. Mark Levin is on the radio.

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Let's just play a little bit. We'll get to everything. Don't worry. Don't worry. You know we love Aretha.

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1: No.
0: I could listen to that. Matter of fact, I may listen to it all night. What do you think of that, Rich? I'll be up. What am I doing? I've lost my place. All right. Sorry about that, folks. Got a big pop. Is that my voice or is that just the electronics here? No. Okay. All right. 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
0: Mm-hmm. Say what? It's okay. It's okay. All right. These massive demonstrations that we saw yesterday promoting Hamas, particularly in our inner cities, particularly in New York. You know, like Marine Le Pen, she is running for, what is it over there? It's, I guess it's president or prime minister, one or the other, of France. And we desperately, we in America and the West, we need her to win. We need her to win. Because she will put her foot down and she will take control. Macron, for 10 years, has been in there. He's destroyed that country. He's destroyed the country. Speaking from party headquarters in Paris, she's a presidential candidate, Marine Le Pen. She's the current favorite in 2027, but they always try to stop her. They try to put her in prison. You know, they did the same with Trump. They do it with the Bolsonaro in Brazil, his father. Announced that if given power, the national rally would look to deliver equivalent $158 billion net savings for 2032 and all the rest of it. But here's the better part. She says, if the French do not choose a political break, France is heading towards default. So France is going broke. France's society is burning to the ground. They've surrendered their culture to the Islamists who are gaslighting the entire, you know, society there. Cities and schools and churches. And they're being pushed by the Marxists, just like here, just like everywhere. She said Emmanuel Macron's disastrous record isn't just pie in the sky. Translates every day into purchasing power of French people. So they're talking about affordability, they're talking about bankruptcy, and they're talking about saving what's left of the French culture and society. And we can make our jokes about France, say what we will. It's a very important culture, very important culture. And it's on the brink of being destroyed by the third world Islamists. The Power Hour, Hour 3 is next. We'll be right back.
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0: ABC News, I'm Stephanie Officer. A stunning announcement from the federal government today regarding Nadal Hassan's execution scheduled for December 3rd. ABC's Trevor Ault.
1: Secretary Pete Hegseth making new headlines just a short time ago. While talking about Fort Hood shooter Nadal Hassan, Hegseth saying the killer will face execution by firing squad. And now says he will make sure that people can watch it, that it will be done publicly. The defense official confirms the execution will be live streamed.
0: This despite military regulations limiting how many people can watch. Hassan, a former Army psychiatrist, was sentenced to death for the 2009 Fort Hood mass shooting that killed 13 and injured nearly three dozen others. This will be the first execution the U.S. military will carry out in more than nine decades. Hurricane Isaias has strengthened into a Category 2 storm, packing 100-mile-an-hour winds. It's headed for the Gulf states, with landfall expected sometime Friday into Saturday. Governors have declared states of emergency, and some have even ordered evacuations. ABC's Stephanie Ramos is in Pensacola, Florida.
2: The people that live here know hurricanes.